0: This is Sky News, the headlines. A tragedy on so many levels. The Prime Minister calls for a moment of reflection following the death of former Cambridge professor Jason Arde. Also this morning, shocking images of the fire that destroyed homes in Stourbridge as residents have an agonising wait to return to their properties. In South Wales, crews tackle three significant blazes, one fire chief telling Sky News some are caused by accidental human activity. Dozens killed and a search and rescue operation underway as Indonesia is rocked by two earthquakes. And we'll take you to the streets of Kabul 5 years after the Taliban reclaimed control of Afghanistan. Good morning. Welcome to the programme. The Prime Minister has described the death of Jason Arde, the former Cambridge professor, as a tragedy and a moment for reflection. He was found dead on Friday, days after resigning his position in the face of allegations of plagiarism, which he denied. In turn, that discussion led to claims of racism and hostility. A close friend of the 41-year-old told Sky News his was a life needlessly cut short. Katie Spencer reports.
1: Jason Arde's story was an extraordinary one. From apparently being diagnosed with autism and unable to speak until he was 11, to becoming Cambridge University's youngest black professor. But allegations of plagiarism and questions about his public biography triggered a bitter debate about academic standards and diversity.
2: I just feel like it's a waste of a life that was cut short needlessly.
1: Before his death, friends, including Mike Freeman, were deeply concerned.
2: He was at rock bottom. He couldn't see any way out of this. He said things to me like, it's pointless when we, as a group of friends, tried to encourage him to speak to journalists.
1: They'd been friends since primary school and remained close for 35 years. The pair still played local football together. And when stories came out questioning Arde's struggle with speech at school, he was happy to say what he saw, and horrified some journalists gave greater prominence to students who weren't in their class.
2: They wanted, I think, a headline, and it wasn't fair, in my opinion. He was a humble man. Coverage about him being a fantasist and a liar, that does not ring true with the human that I know and loved.
3: While many have now pointed to public shaming, online pylons and the human cost of culture war politics, others have argued that the case raises important questions about academic standards, honesty and institutional accountability. Of those institutions, Cambridge University faces some of the most difficult questions. While it appointed Jason Arde as a Fellow of Jesus College and the university's youngest ever black professor of sociology, did it apply sufficient scrutiny before elevating him to one of the most prominent academic positions in the country?
4: Many former students say concerns about his supervision were raised but not acted upon. While critics argue the university failed those students, others now ask whether it also failed in its duty of care to a man whose vulnerabilities were well known. Cambridge has yet to address those questions. In a letter to staff and students, Vice-Chancellor Deborah Prentice said her priority is supporting their community through this tragedy. And then there's also scrutiny of the media itself. Did they excessively pursue a story that increasingly became clickbait?
5: Two things can be true at the same time. I think that it is really important that we hold our higher education institutions to the highest standard. At the same time, the level of public scrutiny that Jason Arde was subjected to was unprecedented. And there is absolutely no doubt in most people's minds that that level of scrutiny was a result of his race.
1: Even the Prime Minister says it's a moment to take stock.
6: It's not a moment for any rushing to judgment. It's a moment for reflection, I would say, reflecting on how things came to this.
1: The campaign of misinformation was too much for Jason, his family said. His death now raises questions not just...

0: rain forecast. One fire chief has told Sky News we're still in the thick of it and accidental human activity is responsible for some of the fires. He was speaking as wildfires continue to burn across the country and shocking footage emerged from Stourbridge where dozens of homes were destroyed or damaged. Fraser Maud reports.
1: Fanned by changing winds and fueled by tinder dry grass, the speed and ferocity of the Stourbridge wildfire was terrifying.
2: I'm just looking, Rose.
1: Oh. 19 properties destroyed, 18 more seriously damaged. Homeowners had little to no warning before the fire arrived. When it did, it was devastating, gutting houses in a matter of minutes.
3: Someone knocked at the door and said, you have to evacuate immediately because of wildfire risk. And so my wife and I sort of picked up the dog and got out.
4: It's dreadful what's happened to those homeowners and families, and my heart goes out to them, yeah. And you know, as I say, I think the local community is rallying round and trying to provide as much support as possible.
1: Local farmers pitched in to help where they could, trying to stem the spread of a fire that covered 500 acres.
5: It stopped 150 yards maybe from the hospital, schools, football pitches. There were houses in Hagley under threat. If we hadn't kept it under control, then there would have been more damage.
1: Dozens of wildfires in recent days have made it clear that the fire service is under huge pressure.
6: Something like this really lays stark how stretched they really are. I mean, we had all the resources out from the West Midlands. We were borrowing from Hereford and Worcestershire, from Staffordshire, who were battling their own fires as well. They took resources away from themselves to help us here, and I'm so incredibly grateful.
1: In Wales, another major incident has been declared as fire crews tackle a blaze near Llandovery in Carmarthenshire. 200 military personnel have been called on by the government to help ease the pressure on fire crews in parts of England and Wales.
7: In 2025, highest number of wildfires on record, but that has been surpassed in 2026. And to put that into context, since January, we've had 24 major incidents declared due to wildfire and the demands that's placed on the Fire and Rescue Service as a result.
1: On Friday evening, concerns for public safety were so great it prompted the first use of the National Text Alert System. And as the hot, dry weather continues, with little rain forecast in the days and even weeks to come, emergency services are expecting more wildfires to tax their already stretched resources.
0: And Fraser has more from Stourbridge.
8: The ground is still tinder dry, the winds are still picking up here and there, and it's a ready-made recipe for potential further disaster. The fire crews have been stretched to their absolute limit right across England and Wales in the past few days, and the Prime Minister has promised that the situation regarding the resourcing of fire crews and potentially bringing in aerial firefighting equipment and so on is going to be rapidly under review by the government. The main road here, the Norton Road, which is the main throughfare from Stourbridge to Kidderminster, has now been reopened. It reopened at around 4:45 this evening, but the residential streets like this one here are still closed off. You can just see on the wall there behind me some evidence of how far the fire got, and the people who are living inside this inner cordon now still unable to return to their homes. We've heard praise for the emergency services from the people who live here, from the local MP, from the Prime Minister as well, and from Prince William. The Prince of Wales posted on Instagram today saying to the firefighters, emergency responders and volunteers battling wildfires across the UK, thank you, William wrote. Our thoughts are with everyone affected, particularly those who've lost their homes and with those working tirelessly to protect communities, homes and the countryside. We saw as well that local farmers have been helping out, ploughing fire breaks into their fields to try and prevent the spread of the fire. 500 acres in total it covered down here, and the scene effectively remains sealed off here. The fire service will determine when people are allowed back into their homes. They will determine whether it's safe enough for people to return and assess the damage. In the meantime, it's closed off partially because the area is effectively a crime scene. Still no indication as to how this fire started, but we've already seen several arrests on suspicion of arson at places across the country where wildfires have broken out.

0: But in the meantime, the firefighters still waiting, are already either fighting fires at the moment or waiting on standby for the calls that they are sure will come. West Midlands Fire Service received over 1,100 calls in one day a couple of days ago and attended hundreds of incidents. They are clearly massively under pressure. The army's now being brought in some areas, but it's a wonder how they're managing to continue this sterling effort to fight these fires as they continue to appear right across the country.
1: At least 47 people have died after a magnitude 7.7 earthquake hit Indonesia. Rescue workers have struggled to reach the epicentre on the island of Flores, with landslides blocking roads. Sky's Amelia Harper has more.
2: Well, essentially, we have had two earthquakes in Indonesia in under 24 hours. That first one being that 7.7 magnitude earthquake in the eastern area of Indonesia on Flores Island. And it's meant that at least 2,000 people have had to flee their homes. We can see some of the images there of the destruction. And unfortunately, we could expect that the number of dead might continue to rise as rescue teams reach more isolated areas. And Indonesia's National Disaster Agency is starting now to assess the scale of the damage. I mean, it's quite clear there, but we're being told that homes are severely damaged, major roads have been cut off. And they're saying a number of people potentially are still trapped under the rubble and that power cuts are making communications difficult at the moment. And there was initially a tsunami warning, which was then lifted after authorities found no significant sea level changes. In terms of what happened here, this happened at just before 6 o'clock in the morning, local time. That's around 11 p.m. our time. You can see that right dot, that circle on the right-hand side, at a shallow depth of around 10 kilometres. And essentially, the shallower an earthquake, generally, the more destructive they are. And its epicentre was about 68 kilometres off the northern coast of the island. And this is some imagery of the moment that that hit. And this main quake that we're watching here was then followed by several strong aftershocks, though thankfully they haven't been enough to trigger a tsunami. Then we turn our attention to this second quake, a 6.4 magnitude earthquake that hit northern Sumatra. If you think back to the map, that would have been on the left-hand side of that map there. That depth was a lot deeper at 158 kilometres. And the reason why Indonesia is particularly badly affected is because it sits within this area called the Ring of Fire. And this is a horseshoe-shaped area that has significant seismic and volcanic activity. And it's an area in the world that is responsible for about 90% of the world's earthquakes. If we go back and have a look at what has come before the events in terms of earthquakes and tsunamis prior to this, in 1992, this particular island on Flores was hit by an earthquake and a tsunami. Around 2,500 people were killed. Then you'll probably remember in 2004, we had the Boxing Day tsunami affecting Sumatra, where 230,000 plus people from dozens of different countries were killed as a result of a magnitude 9.1 earthquake that then created that tsunami. 9.1 is huge. Then in 2018, a 7.5 magnitude earthquake triggered a tsunami in Palu, killing over 4,400 people. So from now on, authorities will be looking to see if they can find any more survivors, and they will also be ready and prepared and monitoring for any further aftershocks.
1: Now, it's exactly 5 years since the Taliban returned to power in Afghanistan, and gun-toting celebrations have been held to mark the anniversary. The chaotic withdrawal of U.S. forces from the country in 2021 ended America's 20-year presence in the country and effectively handed power to the group. Well, the new regime eradicated rights for women and girls, including education. Our special correspondent, Alex Crawford, is in Kabul, where the only Afghans able to attend the events were men and boys.
3: The place is absolutely crushed with people. It's very difficult to even walk without being surrounded by a lot of children and men with guns. But let me give you an insight into the way it's been today. Look at all these people over there, rows and rows of cars. And it's been like this for most of the day. They're throwing rose petals over everyone. This is very much a day of celebration for the Taliban. Very little to celebrate throughout the whole of the country. It has one of the world's worst humanitarian crises. It has what the UN considers one of the world's most repressive regime for women, with a whole raft of laws and edicts and rules discriminating against women, including banning them from education beyond the age of 12. Women are not allowed to go out of the house without getting the permission of their husbands. They're not allowed to sing, not even in private. There's a lot of repression and systematic pressure on the men as well to inform on women who aren't conforming to the rules. It's ultimately, according to a raft of human rights organizations like Amnesty International, a very, very depressing, tragic day, where after 20 years of occupation and invasion by the US and a raft of its allies, and having spent trillions of dollars trying to restore democracy and rebuild this country, many of the America's critics insist it's the US and the allies which were responsible for this situation, where the Taliban have been in control for 5 years, tightening their grip on the country and installing what is effectively a culture of fear, where women are scared to go out on the streets, where, according to a survey by underground Afghan journalists, mainly female, women are so scared to leave the house and are finding it difficult to leave the house that they only go out one to two times a month. The human rights organizations are saying now is not the time to normalize relations with the Taliban and the regime. The Taliban regime is going on a charm offensive, trying to encourage more diplomatic and economic contacts. In fact, in an interview with the New York Times, the Taliban's foreign minister has urged the US to reopen its embassy here, re-establish diplomatic contacts and invest in the country. Amnesty and other human rights organizations say that is not a way of progressing and trying to counter the very brutal repression of all Afghans, but mostly women. In fact, it does quite the opposite. Instead of persuading them to change, it kind of legitimizes oppression.
1: Alex Crawford there in Kabul. Now, Israeli airstrikes on southern Lebanon have killed at least 11 people in one of the deadliest attacks since a truce with Hezbollah went into effect in June. Local officials say one strike targeted a home and that three children and two women were among the dead. The Israeli military says it targeted Hezbollah.
4: This is a criminal act beyond anything you can imagine. I mean, what did this area do to deserve a warplane coming and firing such a barbaric missile? Nothing has been left standing in the surrounding area. You journalists came from wherever you were. In fact, there isn't a journalist who hasn't come. But for God's sake, just show me and tell me, what do I have left here now?
1: Still to come here on Sky News, the Prime Minister's plans to tackle the issues he says Westminster has ignored for too long.
5: I'm Ed Conway, and in my new podcast, Stuff Matters, we take an object, crack it open, and reveal the world-shaping forces hidden inside. A pair of earbuds. These are at the heart of a geopolitical battle. The humble banana. This is an economic marvel. A child's booster seat. What if they're actually deterring us from having children? Now, if you want to hear more about all of this stuff, come and listen to my new podcast. It's called Stuff Matters.

0: Downing Street has announced that Prime Minister Andy Burnham will spend the next week looking at rough sleeping, toxic dumps, fly tipping and environmental vandalism, issues he says have been ignored by Westminster for too long. He'll also spend time at Number 10 North. Nick Martin has more.
1: Well, the Prime Minister is using the summer recess as an opportunity to continue his summer tour around the UK, as the government puts it. He has already been out and about quite a bit over the last few days. He's been in Derbyshire. He's been meeting families who've been left homeless as a result of those fires in Stourbridge. And he's been down in Devon and Cornwall meeting farmers hit by the drought. And in the week ahead, the government tell us that he's going to be focusing on fly tipping, rough sleeping, and also expanding on his plans to clamp down on vape shops, rogue businesses and betting shops. Now, part of this is his continuing theme of hope, and he says he's going to be travelling around talking to people about the issues that matter to them most, issues that he says have traditionally been neglected by Parliament. Now, that message of hope is one that we are still trying to get more of a handle on what it actually means. But Andy Burnham is making a lot of promises that he wants to listen to people, he wants to understand how their lives can be improved. The question is whether he can deliver on those promises. And when Parliament returns, there are a lot of MPs on all sides of the House who will have a lot of questions for him, and then they'll have the opportunity to scrutinise him. But he'll have to prove that he can convert promises into results.
0: On to some of the morning's other news, and Moroccan police have arrested at least 111 people after posts on social media called for another mass migrant crossing into Spain's North African enclave, Ceuta. Spain has sent the military and hundreds more police to the territory to stop a repeat of the incident 2 weeks ago that saw 72,000 people cross the border from Morocco. Wildfires are threatening areas of northeast Spain, with crews battling to try to contain the blaze in the Huesca region. The fire has already destroyed thousands of hectares of land and has forced the evacuation of hundreds of people as it continues to move dangerously close to populated areas and to historic monasteries. A body has been found as part of the search for British student George Smith, who went missing while hiking in Romania. Formal identification has not yet taken place, but it is believed to be the 18-year-old who was last seen in November. Tributes have been paid to the Welsh cyclist Finlay Tarling, who died on Friday in an accident during a race in Portugal. Organisers of the Volta say the podium ceremony has been cancelled in a sign of respect and mourning. The 19-year-old's team, NSN, have withdrawn from the rest of the race following the incident. Time now for a look at the weather.
2: I hope we haven't forgotten anything.
3: Travel insurance. I tick that box.
2: Yeah, but remember what you forgot last year.
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0: Fresher air has finally filtered in from the northwest, bringing an end to the current heat wave. However, there isn't much rain in the forecast for those who need it. After a more comfortable night, humidity levels will continue to fall in the southeast. It's a largely dry start to Sunday, although thicker cloud across the north and west will bring outbreaks of rain and drizzle. For much of England and Wales, a fine day is in store.
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0: Do stay with us here on Sky News. Coming up, we'll be taking another look at the morning's papers in the highlights from The Wrap.
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1: It is time now to see what is making the front pages of tomorrow's papers. And The Mirror leads on tributes to Jason Arday, with his family saying accusations that stacked up against him became too much before the death of the former Cambridge professor. The Observer reports on the worrying rise in those wildfires across the country this summer, calling it the burning issue. The Mail on Sunday details what it calls chaos caused by the emergency mobile phone alert sent out yesterday evening to warn people about causing fires. Sunday Telegraph leads on water companies being given the green light to charge customers more during droughts. The Sunday Express reports the triple lock on pensions is more important than ever, as it warns more single elderly people are falling into poverty. The Daily Star leads on the phone-snatching epidemic taking place across the country. It reports that more than 83,000 people had their mobiles stolen last year. The Sunday People has one mother's difficult decision to proceed with surgery for her daughter, who has a rare inflammatory brain condition. And finally, The Sun on Sunday leads on the reported end of EastEnders star Shane Ritchie's marriage. Let's start by looking at the Sunday Mirror, Ava, and they lead on Jason Arday, big picture of him there, saying it was too much, the family's anguish over a professor's ordeal as the Prime Minister calls for reflection.
2: Yes, so that was the Prime Minister earlier today. He said it was a moment for reflection and reflecting on how things came to this. Family members, quoted here in the Mirror, described Jason Arday as a gentleman who always wanted to see the best in everyone. I mean, you know, I don't think we can quite do it justice in the way we did at the start of this programme, where we spoke about it more length, you know, with more length and breadth, but it's an incredibly tragic story. I think very, unfortunately and very sadly, there is going to be the eyes on the British press once again around the tone and the tenor of the reporting over the last 3 weeks. It's a tragic, tragic story of, you know, perhaps what once started with some valid reporting, valid journalism, has ended up in, you know, over 200 pieces of ire published across the British press. And we now have, we don't know how Jason Arday died, but I think we perhaps can speculate that it's just very, very unfortunate and very devastating.
1: Yeah, we discussed last night about how the papers would treat this story. We heard about his death later on in the evening, of course. But in tomorrow's papers, it is only The Mirror that has it on their front page.
3: Mm-hmm. It's only The Mirror. I mean, to Ava's point just about, you know, the scrutiny on the British press, I think part of the problem that makes this different where the British press come under scrutiny is actually the real damage, I'd imagine, and you know, obviously you don't want to kind of go into pointing fingers against individuals or whatever, but you know, it's social media, and that's where I can't imagine, you know, Jason's family, friends. You know, you can avoid the newspapers.
1: Yeah.
3: But how do you avoid the ridicule and the humiliation online? And how do you avoid? It's very difficult to do. And I wonder whether, I don't know if, you know, it's barely 24 hours since his death was announced. But I just wonder whether actually what really needs to happen is there needs to be, you know, we need to kind of come to a consensus where individuals like this, whether they're in academia or in politics or in the media, just work out how we can support individuals like this in the right way. Because I've listened to a lot of people sort of discussing about going into battle and, you know, trying to defend Jason on social media. But of course, we've worked in the media, that often just makes the situation worse.
1: But you get both sides of the argument.
3: And then they just fuel each other, right?
1: Yeah.
3: And indeed, there are people probably who would want to defend Jason Arday, but also want to take the fight to those who are criticising him.
1: Yes.
3: And I would hope that perhaps, you know, coming to the fore out of all of this would be that actually, whether it's through a charitable organisation or a mental health organisation, that actually works out that when, and it will happen again, there is another case like this, that the person, there is a framework which their employer or whoever their family they can reach out to and offer them, yeah, that individual the right protections.
2: But also, you know, questions around duty of care, which is drilled into you when you are studying journalism, when you first start your jobs in journalism, you are told multiple times you must look at duty of care. You know, you cannot just publish anything and anything.
3: And many,
2: you know,
3: media organisations do.
1: There's been a lot of talk about risk assessments being done around the handling of him. Of course, a lot of talk about what happened to Caroline Flack. And Theo, you said it happened before, more than likely happen again. Some of these discussions happen around
2: Who I knew very well, and it was devastating when, you know, and the scrutiny that she faced was extraordinary. And, you know, at some point, you know, last night when I was looking to see if, yeah, I'd heard on WhatsApp that he had been found dead, and I was looking on Google to see if he had actually died. And immediately, the first two things I see are two new pieces. One is an exclusive from another broadcaster, and one of them is a comment piece from a broadsheet. Both, you know, terrible in their tone toward Jason Ardern. And when you actually think about that, that is 22 days since this saga first kicked off. At what point was it going to be enough? What more could this man have possibly done apart from lose his livelihood, lose his reputation? What more was there to be gained?
1: I'm going to correct myself because I said it wasn't on the other front pages. It is, in fact, on the front of The Observer, the hounding of Jason Ardern. They have at the top of the page there. It isn't, though, their lead story, which is what they're calling the burning issue, Ava. Climate changed sits above that, and they go on to list the stats: 1,205 wildfires in 2026, 43 in the last 24 hours, 38 houses burned in Stourbridge, 19 destroyed. Look, it's shaping up to be the hottest year on record. We've had the hottest day of the year just this week. We've had five heat waves this year as well so far. There could be another around the corner, who knows? This is all a reminder that if you're questioning climate change, you might want to think again experiencing these conditions.
2: Well, yes. And I mean, also the Observer here noting that two trains have derailed. You know, this is an imminent threat. Mm. This is not simply, you know, it's not sort of the looming what if that I think we've become accustomed to over the last decade or so when we talk about climate change. You know, this is happening right now, and there are rather devastating consequences that we are now seeing with our eyes. You always have to have a moment of empathy for Andy Burnham, who is already approaching a very difficult autumn budget and about where money is going to be allocated. And he is being presented here with an extraordinary issue, which is Britain is not ready for any kind of heat change, whether that be we might get to this winter and experience extreme cold, as is the nature of climate change, and then also experience extreme heat next summer. A very, very expensive problem to fix, which they did actually attempt to fix at one point in time with HS2. Those rails were adapted for climate change.
3: That's a great knowledge.
2: But nothing, yes.
1: Very in-depth knowledge.
2: Nothing else in this country, though, is ready. And I think we are, you know, we are going to experience a very, very expensive problem. Well, we're experiencing it right now.
1: Well, that train that derailed in Lewes was my train, so I won't be getting on that for a while, because I think those carriages are still lying on their side.
3: Network Rail was saying Network Rail they're looking at, they're investigating where the climate change was at, and there was the one in Wickford in Essex where they're examining. Network Rail said this morning they're examining where the climate change, which was in, you know, or extreme heat was involved in that particular incident,
1: or maybe, you know, just not spending enough money on maintaining the rail tracks.
3: Yeah, I think there's some suggestion that the rails may have, in the
1: buckled.
3: Heat, buckled. And then
2: it may have buckled because the ground is too dry. But then, you know, also on the other side of that, you have water companies who are also saying that the ground is so dry that their pipes are bursting, and that's why there have been water outages, you know. Yeah. So this is obviously potentially the domino of a slew of problems.
1: It's a tale of aging infrastructure, isn't it, by and large? Let's just switch our attention to Mail on Sunday, because it is related to this story. The headline, Burnham Barbecue Phone Alert Sparks Chaos. I mean, did it spark chaos? They're talking about 999 calls being made and drivers careering across motorways. Look, I was driving, and when something alerts you in the car, yeah, it's a bit of a surprise.
3: Yeah. Well, I think a lot of this is, and I haven't read I've only got the front page of the Mail on Sunday here. It's Fire and Rescue Apologies put out a tweet last night afterwards saying, please stop ringing us because because your neighbour's having a barbecue, or we're inundated with emergency calls. So please, leave, you know, give us a bit of space to concentrate on what's an emergency. And of course, you know, the argument is that because everybody's been panicked by this alert, some people received it. I've received it twice. That they're suddenly ringing in, and
2: that means you're a suspect, Theo.
3: Suspect for not haven't been, but serious point. You know, I think it's a good thing to, you know, I think the public needs to be aware. I mean, I was just saying, you know, working on Thursday evening when it was when the fires were just rampaging through the West Midlands, a place like Stourbridge, and you've seen, you know, the pictures on Sky News and elsewhere. People need to get it into their heads that they need to be really careful when it comes to stubbing out cigarettes properly,
4: or
3: leaving just a bottle of, you know, glass bottle in rubbish. You know, you need to be really careful.
2: May I also say vapes, which is not mentioned enough, but your vapes in direct sunlight, very dangerous.
4: Because of the batteries.
2: They're too hot because they're batteries.
4: Yes, yeah. And they can explode in dumps where they end up in landfill. Okay. Let's just finish off, Ava, with the last minute we've got before the break, looking at the Daily Star. Phone theft Britain is their main story. A shocking 230 mobiles stolen a day. Have you ever had a mobile nicked? I remember it was years ago now, someone tried to grab my phone off my ear when I was on the phone to my mum and rode off nonchalantly on a bike. This is a bit like toxic dumps and homelessness. People see and experience and they can't believe this kind of thing is happening to the degree that it is.
2: And there's an immense frustration as well that, you know, phones that are, you can track them, you can see where your phone is.
4: Yeah.
2: Police aren't able to acquire warrants to search the properties to retrieve your phone. And that is of immense frustration. I think that one of the great quick fixes, if Andy Burnham is going to look at quick fixes, he could do, would be to work with phone companies, Apple, Samsung, Google, in order to be able to shut down phones quicker or to retrieve phones, allow police the time, money and the capability to go in and seize the phones.
4: And so many of these snatchers are doing it on those rigged e-bikes as well. It seems to go faster than a motorcycle. Mm. Can't you do something about those? Anyway, rant over.
0: You are watching Sky News. Coming up, another golden night for Britain's sprinters at the European Championships in Birmingham.

0: Now, the much-loved singer Bonnie Tyler has been honoured in her hometown in Wales. Hundreds of fans lined the streets for a procession, bringing the late singer's coffin to Mumbles. She died last month, aged 75. A celebration of her life for family and friends will take place in Swansea on Monday. But yesterday was a chance for those who knew her as a local girl to say goodbye.
1: It's been a tough time for all of us, not just friends, family, but I think the whole of Mumbles and Portugal as well, where she spent half of her time. And she was so loved by many, many people. And it's just, we're still devastated. We're still reeling from the loss of her.
2: It just sort of really reiterated how loved she was. And certainly from this, from here and far and wide.
0: And earlier, my colleague Jonathan Samuels spoke to Will Thomas, chair of Mumbles Community Council.
3: Where I was at the top of the road, everyone was respectfully back from the hearse. And then obviously as the hearse went past, the crowds followed it down. There wasn't enough room. It really was that busy. I think the whole of Mumbles was there, and people have obviously come from far and wide as well to show their respect. And it really was a fantastic atmosphere for such a sad event. She had time for everyone. You'd be in the supermarket, you know, or the hairdressers, and, you know, anyone who wanted to chat with her, she'd have a chat with. She was very, very approachable, very nice. You know, she was an absolute character. I remember one story myself. I was on a bar crawl when I was in my 20s singing Total Eclipse at her when she was on the balcony and Peppers there, and me and the boys were just where that photo is actually many years ago, and you know, she was clapping away at us when we were singing her song to her. So good spirits, you know, very, always had time for people. And the whole community was extremely proud to have, you know, a global superstar living in the village. A lot of people I know were extremely close with her, were very, very upset, obviously, as you can imagine. And you know, being someone who's around the village, it's always sad when someone passes away. But I think it was so sudden. And I think that always adds to the emotion, doesn't it?
4: Of course. And rather fitting that the partial eclipse of the sun happened this week, because her hit was played on radio stations, wasn't it? And in people's homes up and down the country.
3: Yes, absolutely. Absolutely. I think you've said it all there. But yeah, how fitting. Absolutely. How fitting.
4: So what will be your memories of her as we finally say goodbye on Monday?
3: Just an amazing person who, you know, global superstar, but had absolutely time for everyone. Really, really down to earth, lovely person. And, you know, what an incredible, how incredibly lucky the people of Mumbles are to have her walk among us. You know, it really is. We were very special. She was very special. We were very lucky. You know, I would like to say on behalf of the community, you know, I would like to officially sort of pass on the condolences to the family. You know, I'm sure it's an extremely hard time, but what an incredible lady and what an incredible career.
0: Now, Katie Taylor is widely considered the greatest female boxer of all time, and she's about to hang up her gloves. Sky's Jackie Beltrau caught up with her ahead of her final fight in 3 weeks' time.
5: The first time I put on a pair of gloves, maybe 8 or 9 years of age, and here I am now getting ready for my last fight. But I'm trying hard not to be too reflective right now, because I actually have a fight to prepare for. I have a fight to win. And I think the most important thing on September the 5th is that my hand is raised, and that will be the fairy tale ending I've always wanted.
6: How emotional will that be? You know, just walking out there, knowing you're walking out at Croke Park,
5: yeah.
6: Because like you said, it was your dream to fight there.
5: I know it's going to be an emotional ring walk, because I'm making my last walk to the ring in front of my own fans, my own country, in our most historic stadium. Croke Park is, there's so much history involved in Croke Park, and it's like the cathedral of Irish sport, really.
6: You've changed women's boxing, how it's viewed, how much money women can make from the sport. How proud are you of that achievement?
5: Yeah, I think that's probably the most satisfying part about this for me, is that the fact that I've had a chance to actually change my sport, and that people's perceptions of women's boxing has completely changed. When I turned pro 10 years ago, women's professional boxing was pretty much non-existent. existence. And now here we are a few years later, we were headlining stages like Madison Square Garden. We're on these huge platforms like Netflix, and now I'm ending my career here in front of 80,000 people, and that stadium, 80,000 tickets are sold in pretty much 70 minutes. That's how far women's boxing has come.
6: Is there one night that stands out? Is there one fight that you think that was just a perfect night?
5: I think I've had the privilege of being involved in some huge nights, but I think the first fight against Serrano in Madison Square Garden, I just knew that was bigger than boxing. Even when we were driving to Manhattan that week, and I'm seeing my face on the billboards around New York City, I knew that this was something that was huge. And we obviously sold out Madison Square Garden, the first females to headline a huge iconic arena like that.
6: What do you want to do when it's all over?
5: I don't really know what I'm going to do, what my life is going to look like. I think I'd love to stay involved in boxing in some way, but right now I'm very much focused on the fight. I think it's too dangerous of a sport to have your body in the ring and your heart out of it thinking of retirement. So I really haven't thought that far out right now. My mind is completely focused and set on this fight and winning this fight. But after September 5th, then I'll start thinking about what's next and what I'm going to do. But I certainly would love to stay involved in boxing so maybe, because this has been my whole life since I was 9 or 10 years of age.
6: Fighters find it notoriously difficult to walk away from the ring. So I'm going to ask you, what will you miss about it? And what will you not miss about it?
5: For me, this has been such a long journey and such a tough journey. So I think I won't miss taking punches again. but in some way, I'll definitely miss the intensity of the gym, just the gym environment, just getting ready for a fight from week to week, the camaraderie in the gym, and just getting sharper and sharper from week to week. I think you learn so much about yourself when you're in the gym. Every week you learn to fail and get back up again. You learn the importance of grit and determination, and coming back stronger.
6: One final question. You're walking out there, you're doing your ring walk. Are you going to have to, and you can't really train for this, not think about the emotion of it? You know, it's just another fight, even though there will be so much emotion. That's hard to just put to one side.
5: I am going to be very, very proud walking out, but like I said, I do have to keep my emotions in check, and I have a fight to win. I have a fight to I have to perform well to win this fight. So I think I have to just keep that in mind, just to keep my emotions in check and stay focused on the fight. Don't look around too much. I can enjoy the celebrations when my hand is raised, and then I can look around and say, oh, thank God, what an amazing night, what an amazing career.
0: Okay, let's get the rest of the day's sports news now with Chetan.

0: Juan de Ramos, knowing he may not have Dimitar Berbatov signed up after this season.
1: The reality is this, that Berbatov is with us at the moment and we're going to enjoy having him with us. If he goes, then we'll have to look for a replacement for him.
2: Coming from a small country, I knew that it was my moment to grab it. Otherwise, maybe another one was not going to come my way.
3: Fantastic talent. I think in the club there was already rumors that Berba, maybe it's coming.
4: We know because Ferguson always like give the tips and asking also, guys, I'm going to take this player. What do you think? He always liked to have your opinion.
5: It was not under the radar or anything like that. It was played out in the headlines where everybody knew what was happening. It was always difficult doing business with Spurs, as we know.
2: In my mind, it was straightforward. A team wants you, they come, they give the money that the other team wants for you, you sign the contract, there we go. Fortunately, that was not the case with me.
6: Well, we made a bet for one player, and you know, obviously that would be enhances a great deal.
7: Sir Alex Ferguson arrived in South Africa as part of Manchester United's pre-season, but events at home have become more pressing. Tottenham have reported them to the Premier League for tapping up Dimitar Berbatov, saying that the player has made it clear he wants to join Manchester United and will now be a negative influence on the squad.
8: Tottenham have written to the Premier League to ask them to investigate our actions. Spurs are choosing to cover it in the press as well, that's their prerogative, but we'll deal with it privately, we'll deal with any request for information from the Premier League and let's see what happens, but I think it'd be totally inappropriate to make any public comment on that matter.
9: It's a very competitive sport, football, and the transfer business is very competitive, so you have to get on there, you have to have thick skin and just get on with it. I didn't feel that we'd done anything that was untoward, really, or not best practice. I would have kept Daniel informed exactly where we were at, what was happening, and where what our thinking was. I have notes of all my conversations and calls with him, so I could, you know, that would be a record there.
5: I think when you're dealing with Daniel Levy and Tottenham, you did what was best for Tottenham. We won't let people walk all over him just because Manchester United came in and said, right, we want Dimitar Berbatov. It was always going to be difficult.
10: I think Daniel Levy at that time was proving to be a hard negotiator, and I think at times quite frustrating for someone like Sir Alex to deal with.
11: Did you speak to Daniel Levy?
2: I make it clear that now is the next step in my development. I need to go to make it happen for me. So he knew. We spoke. Sometimes it was more calm. Sometimes it was more voices raised. When you are new in a negotiation like this, like I was thinking, what is going on here? I mean, where am I? Do I need now to be more vocal and strong in my position?
12: Now, the latest heat wave is coming to an end. Let's take a look at the forecast.
13: Dinner under the stars tonight?
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12: So fresher air has finally filtered in from the northwest, bringing an end to the current heat wave. However, there isn't much rain in the forecast for those who really need it. After a more comfortable night, humidity levels will continue to fall in the southeast. It's a largely dry start to Sunday, although thicker cloud across the north and west will bring outbreaks of rain and drizzle. For much of England and Wales, a fine day is in store with warm spells of hazy sunshine. However, Scotland, Ireland and Northern Ireland will be cloudier with outbreaks of showery rain pushing in from the northwest. Some brighter breaks will develop through the day, but western coasts and hills will remain grey and damp with plenty of low cloud and fog. More persistent rain will push in from the north on Monday, but the south will be mostly fine and sunny, if rather humid again. And scattered showers will affect parts of South Wales and southwest England. That overnight rain will clear on Tuesday to leave a mix of sunny spells and some showers.
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0: This is Sky News, the headlines. A tragedy on so many levels. The Prime Minister calls for a moment of reflection following the death of former Cambridge professor Jason Arde. Also this morning, shocking images of the fire that destroyed homes in Stourbridge as residents have an agonising wait to return to their properties. In South Wales, crews tackle three significant blazes, one fire chief telling Sky News some are caused by accidental human activity. Dozens killed and a search and rescue operation underway as Indonesia is rocked by two earthquakes. And we'll take you to the streets of Kabul 5 years after the Taliban reclaimed control of Afghanistan. Good morning. Welcome to the programme. The Prime Minister has described the death of Jason Arde, the former Cambridge professor, as a tragedy and a moment for reflection. He was found dead on Friday, days after resigning his position in the face of allegations of plagiarism, which he denied. In turn, that discussion led to claims of racism and hostility. A close friend of the 41-year-old told Sky News his was a life needlessly cut short. Katie Spencer reports.
1: Jason Arde's story was an extraordinary one. From apparently being diagnosed with autism and unable to speak until he was 11 to becoming Cambridge University's youngest black professor. But allegations of plagiarism and questions about his public biography triggered a bitter debate about academic standards and diversity.
2: I just feel like it's a waste of a life that was cut short needlessly.
1: Before his death, friends, including Mike Freeman, were deeply concerned.
2: He was at rock bottom. He couldn't see any way out of this. He said things to me like it's pointless when we, as a group of friends, tried to encourage him to speak to journalists.
1: They'd been friends since primary school and remained close for 35 years. The pair still played local football together. And when stories came out questioning Arde's struggle with speech at school, he was happy to say what he saw, and horrified some journalists gave greater prominence to students who weren't in their class.
2: They wanted, I think, a headline, and it wasn't fair, in my opinion. He was a humble man. Coverage about him being a fantasist and a liar, that does not ring true with the human that I know and loved.
3: While many have now pointed to public shaming, online pylons and the human cost of culture war politics, others have argued that the case raises important questions about academic standards, honesty and institutional accountability. Of those institutions, Cambridge University faces some of the most difficult questions. While it appointed Jason Arde as a Fellow of Jesus College and the university's youngest ever black professor of sociology, did it apply sufficient scrutiny before elevating him to one of the most prominent academic positions in the country?
4: Many former students say concerns about his supervision were raised but not acted upon. While critics argue the university failed those students, others now ask whether it also failed in its duty of care to a man whose vulnerabilities were well known. Cambridge has yet to address those questions. In a letter to staff and students, Vice-Chancellor Deborah Prentice said her priority is supporting their community through this tragedy. And then there's also scrutiny of the media itself. Did they excessively pursue a story that increasingly became clickbait?
5: Two things can be true at the same time. I think that it is really important that we hold our higher education institutions to the highest standard. At the same time, the level of public scrutiny that Jason Arde was subjected to was unprecedented. And there is absolutely no doubt in most people's minds that that level of scrutiny was a result of his race.
1: Even the Prime Minister says it's a moment to take stock.
6: It's not a moment for any rushing to judgment. It's a moment for reflection, I would say, reflecting on how things came to this.
1: The campaign of misinformation was too much for Jason, his family said. His death now raises questions not just for those who scrutinised him, but for the institutions that elevated him. Katie Spencer, Sky News.
0: And if you've been affected by that story, you can contact the Samaritans on 116 123 or samaritans.org. Now to the wildfires that have destroyed homes in the West Midlands, with fire crews elsewhere tackling yet more major incidents, even as those temperatures drop. But with no significant rain forecast, one fire chief has told Sky News we're still in the thick of it, and accidental human activity is responsible for some of the fires. He was speaking as wildfires continue

0: 19 properties destroyed, 18 more seriously damaged. Homeowners had little to no warning before the fire arrived. When it did, it was devastating, gutting houses in a matter of minutes.
1: Someone knocked at the door and said, you have to evacuate immediately because of wildfire risk. And so my wife and I sort of picked up the dog and got out.
2: It's dreadful what's happened to those homeowners and families, and my heart goes out to them, yeah. And you know, as I say, I think the local community is rallying round and trying to provide as much support as possible.
0: Local farmers pitched in to help where they could, trying to stem the spread of a fire that covered 500 acres.
3: It stopped 150 yards maybe from the hospital, schools, football pitches. There were houses in Hagley under threat. If we hadn't kept it under control, then there would have been more damage.
0: Dozens of wildfires in recent days have made it clear that the fire service is under huge pressure.
4: Something like this really lays stark how stretched they really are. I mean, we had all the resources out from the West Midlands. We were borrowing from Hereford and Worcestershire, from Staffordshire, who were battling their own fires as well. They took resources away from themselves to help us here, and I'm so incredibly grateful.
0: In Wales, another major incident has been declared as fire crews tackle a blaze near Llandovery in Carmarthenshire. 200 military personnel have been called on by the government to help ease the pressure on fire crews in parts of England and Wales.
5: In 2025, highest number of wildfires on record, but that has been surpassed in 2026. And to put that into context, since January, we've had 24 major incidents declared due to wildfire and the demands that's placed on the Fire and Rescue Service as a result.
0: On Friday evening, concerns for public safety were so great, it prompted the first use of the National Text Alert System. And as the hot, dry weather continues, with little rain forecast in the days and even weeks to come, emergency services are expecting more wildfires to tax their already stretched resources.
6: At least 47 people have died after a magnitude 7.7 earthquake hit Indonesia. Rescue workers have struggled to reach the epicentre on the island of Flores, with landslides blocking roads. Sky's Amelia Harper has more.
7: Well, essentially, we have had two earthquakes in Indonesia in under 24 hours. That first one being that 7.7 magnitude earthquake in the eastern area of Indonesia on Flores Island. And it's meant that at least 2,000 people have had to flee their homes. We can see some of the images there of the destruction. And unfortunately, we could expect that the number of dead might continue to rise as rescue teams reach more isolated areas. And Indonesia's National Disaster Agency is starting now to assess the scale of the damage. I mean, it's quite clear there, but we're being told that homes are severely damaged, major roads have been cut off. And they're saying a number of people potentially are still trapped under the rubble, and that power cuts are making communications difficult at the moment. And there was initially a tsunami warning, which was then lifted after authorities found no significant sea level changes. In terms of what happened here, this happened at just before 6 o'clock in the morning local time. That's around 11 p.m. our time. You can see that right dot, that circle on the right hand side, at a shallow depth of around 10 kilometres. And essentially, the shallower an earthquake, generally, the more destructive they are. And its epicentre was about 68 kilometres off the northern coast of the island. And this is some imagery of the moment that hit. And this main quake that we're watching here was then followed by several strong aftershocks, though thankfully they haven't been enough to trigger a tsunami. Then we turn our attention to this second quake, a 6.4 magnitude earthquake that hit northern Sumatra. If you think back to the map, that would have been on the left-hand side of that map there. That depth was a lot deeper at 158 kilometres. And the reason why Indonesia is particularly badly affected is because it sits within this area called the Ring of Fire. And this is a horseshoe-shaped area that has significant seismic and volcanic activity. And it's an area in the world that is responsible for about 90%

0: extent of the world's earthquakes. If we go back and have a look at what has come before the events in terms of earthquakes and tsunamis prior to this, in 1992, this particular island on Flores was hit by an earthquake and a tsunami. Around 2,500 people were killed. Then you'll probably remember in 2004, we had the Boxing Day tsunami affecting Sumatra, where 230,000 plus people from dozens of different countries were killed as a result of a magnitude 9.1 earthquake that then created that tsunami. 9.1 is huge. Then in 2018, a 7.5 magnitude earthquake triggered a tsunami in Palu, killing over 4,400 people. So from now on, authorities will be looking to see if they can find any more survivors, and they will also be ready and prepared and monitoring for any further aftershocks.
1: Now, it's exactly 5 years since the Taliban returned to power in Afghanistan, and gun-toting celebrations have been held to mark the anniversary. The chaotic withdrawal of US forces from the country in 2021 ended America's 20-year presence in the country and effectively handed power to the group. The new regime eradicated rights for women and girls, including education. Our special correspondent, Alex Crawford, is in Kabul, where the only Afghans able to attend the events were men and boys.
2: The place is absolutely crushed with people. It's very difficult to even walk without being surrounded by a lot of children and men with guns. But let me give you an insight into the way it's been today. Look at all these people over there, rows and rows of cars. And it's been like this for most of the day. They're throwing rose petals over everyone. This is very much a day of celebration for the Taliban. Very little to celebrate throughout the whole of the country. It has one of the world's worst humanitarian crises. It has what the UN considers one of the world's most repressive regime for women, with a whole raft of laws and edicts and rules discriminating against women, including banning them from education beyond the age of 12. Women are not allowed to go out of the house without getting the permission of their husbands. They're not allowed to sing, not even in private. There's a lot of repression and systematic pressure on the men as well to inform on women who aren't conforming to the rules. It's ultimately, according to a raft of human rights organizations like Amnesty International, a very, very depressing, tragic day, where after 20 years of occupation and invasion by the US and a raft of its allies, and having spent trillions of dollars trying to restore democracy and rebuild this country, many of the America's critics insist it's the US and the allies which were responsible for this situation, where the Taliban have been in control for 5 years, tightening their grip on the country and installing what is effectively a culture of fear, where women are scared to go out on the streets, where, according to a survey by underground Afghan journalists, mainly female, women are so scared to leave the house and are finding it difficult to leave the house that they only go out one to two times a month. The human rights organizations are saying now is not the time to normalize relations with the Taliban and the regime. The Taliban regime is going on a charm offensive, trying to encourage more diplomatic and economic contacts. In fact, in an interview with the New York Times, the Taliban's foreign minister has urged the US to reopen its embassy here, re-establish diplomatic contacts and invest in the country. Amnesty and other human rights organizations say that is not a way of progressing and trying to counter the very brutal repression of all Afghans, but mostly women. In fact, it does quite the opposite. Instead of persuading them to change, it kind of legitimizes oppression.
1: Israeli airstrikes on southern Lebanon have killed at least 11 people in one of the deadliest attacks since a truce with Hezbollah went into effect in June. Local officials say one strike targeted a home and that three children and two women were among the dead. The Israeli military says it targeted Hezbollah.
3: This is a criminal act beyond anything you can imagine. I mean, what did this area do to deserve a warplane coming and firing such a barbaric missile? Nothing has been left standing in the surrounding area. You journalists came from wherever you were. In fact, there isn't a journalist who hasn't come. But for God's sake, just show me and tell me, what do I have left here now?
1: On to some of the morning's other news, and Moroccan police have arrested at least 111 people after posts on social media called for another mass migrant crossing into Spain's North African enclave, Ceuta. Spain has sent the military and hundreds more police to the territory to stop a repeat of the incident 2 weeks ago that saw 72,000 people cross the border from Morocco. Wildfires are threatening areas of northeast Spain, with crews battling to try to contain the blaze in the Huesca region. The fire has already destroyed thousands of hectares of land and has forced the evacuation of hundreds of people as it continues to move dangerously close to populated areas and to historic monasteries. A body has been found as part of the search for British student George Smith, who went missing while hiking in Romania. Formal identification has not yet taken place, but it is believed to be the 18-year-old who was last seen in November. Tributes have been paid to the Welsh cyclist Finlay Tarling, who died on Friday in an accident during a race in Portugal. Organisers of the Volta say the podium ceremony has been cancelled in a sign of respect and mourning. The 19-year-old's team, NSN, have withdrawn from the rest of the race following the incident. Still to come here on Sky News, the Prime Minister's plans to tackle the issues he says Westminster has ignored for too long.

0: Downing Street has announced that Prime Minister Andy Burnham will spend the next week looking at rough sleeping, toxic dumps, fly tipping and environmental vandalism. Issues, he says, have been ignored by Westminster for too long. He'll also spend time at Number 10 North. Nick Martin has more.
1: Well, the Prime Minister is using the summer recess as an opportunity to continue his summer tour around the UK, as the government puts it. He has already been out and about quite a bit over the last few days. He's been in Derbyshire, he's been meeting families who've been left homeless as a result of those fires in Stourbridge, and he's been down in Devon and Cornwall meeting farmers hit by the drought. And in the week ahead, the government tell us that he's going to be focusing on fly tipping, rough sleeping, and also expanding on his plans to clamp down on vape shops, rogue businesses and betting shops. Now, part of this is his continuing theme of hope, and he says he's going to be travelling around talking to people about the issues that matter to them most, issues that he says have traditionally been neglected by Parliament. Now, that message of hope is one that we are still trying to get more of a handle on what it actually means, but Andy Burnham is making a lot of promises that he wants to listen to people, he wants to understand how their lives can be improved. The question is whether he can deliver on those promises, and when Parliament returns, there are a lot of MPs on all sides of the House who will have a lot of questions for him, and then they'll have the opportunity to scrutinise him, but he'll have to prove that he can convert promises into results.
0: Hello and welcome to the Middle East Business Report. These are the top stories from across the region this week. Saudi Arabia's offshore drilling sector is returning to full strength following recent disruption to energy markets and operations across the region. Arabian Drilling has said this week that it expects its entire offshore fleet to be back in operation by the end of the third quarter, while rival ADES says all 30 of its Saudi rigs are now operational. The recovery comes as Saudi Arabia and other OPEC Plus producers gradually increase oil output, with the kingdom looking to boost production and exports, despite ongoing disruption due to conflict in the region. Dubai's $1 billion Trump Tower is entering its next phase of construction, with a new contractor appointed to help deliver the 80-storey skyscraper. Developer Dar Global has awarded Gulf Asia Contracting with the job of building the tower's podium, as previous works on the Sheikh Zayed Road site nears completion. The 350-metre hotel and residential tower is also seeing strong buyer demand, according to Dar Global, with the company saying that 80% of its units have already been sold. A Saudi-led takeover of English football club Derby County has collapsed despite receiving regulatory approval. Saudi boxing power broker Turki Al-Sheikh backed the Lion Sport Consortium's bid to take control of the championship club. However, the deal has now been pulled, with Al-Sheikh saying the approval process left too little time to prepare for the new season, although the door remains open to future talks with the club. Work has begun this week on the UAE's first high-speed railway, which will cut travel between Abu Dhabi and Dubai to just 30 minutes. The 150-kilometre route is targeted for completion in 2031, with trains reaching speeds of up to 320 kilometres per hour. The project is part of the UAE's wider $13 billion passenger rail network, which Etihad Rail expects to generate more than $54 billion in economic benefits by 2050. Now let's see how the weather's looking.
2: I hope we haven't forgotten anything.
3: Travel insurance, I tick that box.
2: Yeah, but remember what you forgot last year.
4: All Clear Travel Insurance sponsors Sky News Weather.
0: Well, fresher air has finally filtered in from the northwest, bringing an end to the current heat wave. However, there isn't much rain in the forecast for those who really need it. After a more comfortable night, humidity levels will continue to fall in the southeast. It's a largely dry start to Sunday, although thicker cloud across the north and west will bring outbreaks of rain and drizzle. For much of England and Wales, a fine day is in store with warm spells of hazy sunshine. However, Scotland, Ireland and Northern Ireland will be cloudier with outbreaks of showery rain pushing in from the northwest. Some brighter breaks will develop through the day, but western coasts and hills will remain grey and damp with plenty of low cloud and fog. More persistent rain will push in from the north on Monday, but the south will be mostly fine and sunny, if rather humid again. Scattered showers will affect parts of South Wales and southwest England, and overnight rain will clear on Tuesday.
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0: Still to come here on Sky News, we'll be taking another look at the morning's papers in the highlights from The Wrap.
5: I bet right now you often find yourself asking why. 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
1: It is time now to see what is making the front pages of tomorrow's papers. And The Mirror leads on tributes to Jason Arday, with his family saying accusations that stacked up against him became too much before the death of the former Cambridge professor. The Observer reports on the worrying rise in those wildfires across the country this summer, calling it the burning issue. The Mail on Sunday details what it calls chaos caused by the emergency mobile phone alert sent out yesterday evening to warn people about causing fires. Sunday Telegraph leads on water companies being given the green light to charge customers more during droughts. The Sunday Express reports the triple lock on pensions is more important than ever, as it warns more single elderly people are falling into poverty. The Daily Star leads on the phone-snatching epidemic taking place across the country. It reports that more than 83,000 people had their mobiles stolen last year. The Sunday People has one mother's difficult decision to proceed with surgery for her daughter, who has a rare inflammatory brain condition. And finally, The Sun on Sunday leads on the reported end of EastEnders star Shane Ritchie's marriage. Let's start by looking at the Sunday Mirror, Ava, and they lead on Jason Arday, a big picture of him there, saying it was too much, the family's anguish over a professor's ordeal as the Prime Minister calls for reflection.
2: Yes, so that was the Prime Minister earlier today. He said it was a moment for reflection and reflecting on how things came to this. Family members, quoted here in the Mirror, described Jason Arday as a gentleman who always wanted to see the best in everyone. I mean, you know, I don't think we can do it justice in the way we did at the start of this programme, where we spoke about it more length, you know, with more length and breadth. But it's an incredibly tragic story. I think very, unfortunately and very sadly, there is going to be the eyes on the British press once again around the tone and the tenor of the reporting over the last 3 weeks. It's a tragic, tragic story of, you know, perhaps what once started with some valid reporting, valid journalism, has ended up in, you know, over 200 pieces of ire published across the British press. And we don't know how Jason Arday died, but I think we perhaps can speculate that it's just very, very unfortunate and very devastating.
1: Yeah, we discussed last night about how the papers would treat this story. We heard about his death later on in the evening, of course. But in tomorrow's papers, it is only The Mirror that has it on their front page.
3: Mm-hmm. It's only The Mirror. To Ava's point just about, you know, the scrutiny on the British press, I think part of the problem that makes this different where the British press come under scrutiny is actually the real damage, I'd imagine, and you know, obviously you don't want to kind of go into pointing fingers against individuals or whatever, but you know, is social media, and that's where I can't imagine, you know, Jason's family, friends. You know, you can avoid the newspapers.
1: Yeah.
3: But how do you avoid the ridicule and the humiliation online? And how do you avoid? It's very difficult to do. And I wonder whether, I don't know if, you know, it's barely 24 hours since his death was announced. But I just wonder whether actually what really needs to happen is there needs to be, you know, we need to kind of come to a consensus where individuals like this, whether they're in academia or indeed in politics or in the media, just work out how we can support individuals like this in the right way. Because I've listened to a lot of people sort of discussing about going into battle and, you know, trying to defend Jason on social media. But of course, we've worked in the media, that often just makes the situation worse.
1: But you get both sides of the argument.
3: And then they just fuel each other, right?
1: Yeah.
3: And indeed, there are people probably who would want to defend Jason Arday, but also want to take the fight to those who are criticising him.
1: Yes.
3: And I would hope that perhaps, you know, coming to the fore out of all this would be that actually, whether it's through a charitable organisation or a mental health organisation, that actually works out that when, and it will happen again, there is another case like this, that the person, there is a framework which their employer or whoever their family they can reach out to and offer them, yeah, that individual the right protections.
2: But also, you know, questions around duty of care, which is drilled into you when you are studying journalism, when you first start your jobs in journalism, you are told multiple times you must look at duty of care. You know, you cannot just publish anything and anything.
3: And many,
2: you know,
3: media organisations do.
1: There's been a lot of talk about risk assessments being done around the handling of him. Of course, a lot of talk about what happened to Caroline Flack. And Theo, you said it happened before, more than likely happen again. Some of these discussions happen around
2: Who I knew very well, and it was devastating when, you know, and the scrutiny that she faced was extraordinary. And, you know, at some point, you know, last night when I was looking to see if, yeah, I'd heard on WhatsApp that he had been found dead, and I was looking on Google to see if he had actually died. And immediately, the first two things I see are two new pieces. One is an exclusive from another broadcaster, and one of them is a comment piece from a broadsheet. Both, you know, terrible in their tone toward Jason Ardern. And when you actually think about that, that is 22 days since this saga first kicked off. At what point was it going to be enough? What more could this man have possibly done apart from lose his livelihood, lose his reputation? What more was there to be gained?
1: I'm going to correct myself because I said it wasn't on the other front pages. It is, in fact, on the front of The Observer, the hounding of Jason Ardern they have at the top of the page there. It isn't, though, their lead story, which is what they're calling the burning issue, Ava. Climate changed sits above that. And they go on to list the stats, 1,205 wildfires in 2026, 43 in the last 24 hours, 38 houses burned in Stourbridge, 19 destroyed. Look, it's shaping up to be the hottest year on record. We've had the hottest day of the year just this week. We've had five heat waves this year as well so far. There could be another around the corner, who knows. This is all a reminder that if you questioning climate change, you might want to think again experiencing these conditions.
2: Well, yes, and I mean, also the Observer here noting that two trains have derailed. You know, this is an imminent threat. This is not simply, you know, it's not sort of the looming what if that I think we've become accustomed to over the last decade or so when we talk about climate change. You know, this is happening right now, and there are rather devastating consequences that we are now seeing with our eyes. You always have to have a moment of empathy for Andy Burnham, who is already approaching a very difficult autumn budget and about where money is going to be allocated. And he is being presented here with an extraordinary issue, which is Britain is not ready for any kind of heat change, whether that be we might get to this winter and experience extreme cold, as is the nature of climate change, and then also experience extreme heat next summer. A very, very expensive problem to fix, which they did actually attempt to fix at one point in time with HS2. Those rails were adapted for climate change.
3: That's a great knowledge.
2: But nothing, yes.
1: Very in-depth knowledge.
2: Nothing else in this country, though, is ready. And I think we are, you know, we are going to experience a very, very expensive problem. Well, we're experiencing it right now.
1: Well, that train that derailed in Lewes was my train, so I won't be getting on that for a while because I think those carriages are still lying on their side.
3: But Network Rail was saying Network Rail they're looking at, they're investigating where the climate change was at, and there was the one in Wickford in Essex where they're examining. Network Rail said this morning they're examining where the climate change, which was in, you know, or extreme heat was involved in that particular incident,
1: or maybe, you know, just not spending enough money on maintaining the rail tracks.
3: Yeah, I think there's some suggestion that the rails may have in the
1: buckled.
3: Heat buckled, and then
2: it may have buckled because the ground is too dry. But then, you know, also on the other side of that, you have water companies who are also saying that the ground is so dry that their pipes are bursting, and that's why there have been water outages. You know, so this is obviously potentially the domino of a slew of problems.
1: It's a tale of aging infrastructure, isn't it? By and large, let's just switch our attention to the Mail on Sunday because it is related to this story. The headline, Burnham Barbecue phone alert sparks chaos. I mean, did it spark chaos? They're talking about 999 calls being made and drivers careering across motorways. A siren. Look, I was driving, and when something alerts you in the car, yeah, it's a bit of a surprise.
3: Yeah. Well, I think a lot of this is, and I haven't read the, I've only got the front page of the Mail on Sunday here, it's Fire and Rescue Apologies put out a tweet last night afterwards saying, please stop ringing us because just because your neighbour's having a barbecue or we're inundated with emergency calls, so please, you know, give us a bit of space to concentrate on what's an emergency. And of course, you know, the argument is that because everybody's been panicked by this alert, some people received it. I've received it twice. They're suddenly ringing in, and
2: that means you're a suspect, Theo.
3: Suspect for not haven't been, but serious point. You know, I think it's a good thing to, you know, I think the public need to be aware. I mean, as I was saying, you know, working on Thursday evening when it was when the fires were just rampaging through the West Midlands, a place like Stourbridge, and you've seen, you know, the pictures on Sky News and elsewhere. People need to get it into their heads that they need to be really careful when it comes to stubbing out cigarettes properly, or leaving just a bottle of, you know, a glass bottle in rubbish. You know, you need to be really careful.
2: May I also say vapes, which is not mentioned enough, but your vapes in direct sunlight, very dangerous.
1: Because of the batteries.
2: They're too hot because they're batteries.
1: Yes, and they can explode in dumps where they end up in landfill. Let's just finish off, Ava, with the last minute we've got before the break, looking at the Daily Star. Phone theft Britain is their main story. A shocking 230 mobiles stolen a day. Have you ever had a mobile nicked? I remember it was years ago now, someone tried to grab my phone off my ear when I was on the phone to my mum and rode off nonchalantly on a bike. This is something, this is a bit like toxic dumps and homelessness. People see and experience and they can't believe this kind of thing is happening to the degree that it is.
2: And there's an immense frustration as well that, you know, phones that are, you can track them, you can see where your phone is.
1: Yeah.
2: Police aren't able to acquire warrants to search the properties to retrieve your phone. And that is of immense frustration. I think that one of the great quick fixes, if Andy Burnham is going to look at quick fixes he could do, would be to work with phone companies, Apple, Samsung, Google, in order to be able to shut down phones quicker or to retrieve phones, allow police the time, money and the capability to go in and seize the phones.
1: And so many of these snatchers are doing it on those rigged e-bikes as well. It seems to go faster than a motorcycle. Mm. Can't you do something about those? Anyway, rant over.
0: You are watching Sky News. Coming up, another golden night for Britain's sprinters at the European Championships in Birmingham.

0: Now, the much-loved singer Bonnie Tyler has been honoured in her hometown in Wales. Hundreds of fans lined the streets for a procession, bringing the late singer's coffin to Mumbles. She died last month, aged 75. A celebration of her life for family and friends will take place in Swansea on Monday. But yesterday was a chance for those who knew her as a local girl to say goodbye.
1: It's been a tough time for all of us, not just friends, family, but I think the whole of Mumbles and Portugal as well, where she spent half of her time. And she was so loved by many, many people. And it's just, we're still devastated. We're still reeling from the loss of her.
2: It just sort of really reiterated how loved she was. And certainly from this, from here and far and wide.
0: And earlier, my colleague Jonathan Samuels spoke to Will Thomas, chair of Mumbles Community Council.
3: Where I was at the top of the road, everyone was respectfully back from the hearse. And then obviously as the hearse went past, the crowds followed it down. There wasn't enough room. It really was that busy. I think the whole of Mumbles was there, and people have obviously come from far and wide as well to show their respect. And it really was a fantastic atmosphere for such a sad event. She had time for everyone. You'd be in the supermarket, you know, or the hairdressers, and, you know, anyone who wanted to chat with her, she'd have a chat with. She was very, very approachable, very nice. You know, she was an absolute character. I remember one story myself. I was on a bar crawl when I was in my 20s singing Total Eclipse at her when she was on the balcony and Peppers there, and me and the boys were just where that photo is actually many years ago, and you know, she was clapping away at us when we were singing her song to her. So good spirits, you know, very, always had time for people. And the whole community was extremely proud to have, you know, a global superstar living in the village. A lot of people I know were extremely close with her, were very, very upset, obviously, as you can imagine. And you know, being someone who's around the village, it's always sad when someone passes away. But I think it was so sudden. And I think that always adds to the emotion, doesn't it?
4: Of course. And rather fitting that the partial eclipse of the sun happened this week, because her hit was played on radio stations, wasn't it? And in people's homes up and down the country.
3: Yes, absolutely. Absolutely. I think you've said it all there. But yeah, how fitting. Absolutely, how fitting.
4: So what will be your memories of her as we finally say goodbye on Monday?
3: Just an amazing person who, you know, global superstar, but had absolutely time for everyone. Really, really down to earth, lovely person. And, you know, how incredibly lucky the people of Mumbles are to have her walk among us. You know, it really is. We were very special. She was very special. We were very lucky. You know, I would like to say on behalf of the community, you know, I would like to officially sort of pass on the condolences to the family. You know, I'm sure it's an extremely hard time, but what an incredible lady and what an incredible career.
0: Now, Katie Taylor is widely considered the greatest female boxer of all time, and she's about to hang up her gloves. Sky's Jackie Beltrau caught up with her ahead of her final fight in 3 weeks' time.
5: The first time I put on a pair of gloves, maybe 8 or 9 years of age, and here I am now getting ready for my last fight. But I'm trying hard not to be too reflective right now, because I actually have a fight to prepare for. I have a fight to win. And I think the most important thing on September the 5th is that my hand is raised, and that will be the fairy tale ending I've always wanted.
6: How emotional will that be? You know, just walking out there, knowing you're walking out at Croke Park,
5: yeah.
6: Because like you said, it was your dream to fight there.
5: I know it's going to be an emotional ring walk, because I'm making my last walk to the ring in front of my own fans, my own country, in our most historic stadium. Croke Park is, there's so much history involved in Croke Park, and it's like the cathedral of Irish sport, really.
6: You've changed women's boxing, how it's viewed, how much money women can make from the sport. How proud are you of that achievement?
5: Yeah, I think that's probably the most satisfying part about this for me, is that the fact that I've had a chance to actually change my sport, and that people's perceptions of women's boxing has completely changed. When I turned pro 10 years ago, women's professional boxing was pretty much non-existent. existence. And now here we are a few years later, we were headlining stages like Madison Square Garden. We're on these huge platforms like Netflix, and now I'm ending my career here in front of 80,000 people, and that stadium, 80,000 tickets are sold in pretty much 70 minutes. That's how far women's boxing has come.
6: Is there one night that stands out? Is there one fight that you think that was just a perfect night?
5: I think I've had the privilege of being involved in some huge nights, but I think the first fight against Serrano in Madison Square Garden, I just knew that was bigger than boxing. Even when we were driving to Manhattan that week, and I'm seeing my face on the billboards around New York City, I knew that this was something that was huge. And we obviously sold out Madison Square Garden, the first females to headline a huge iconic arena like that.
6: What do you want to do when it's all over?
5: I don't really know what I'm going to do, what my life is going to look like. I think I'd love to stay involved in boxing in some way. But right now, I'm very much focused on the fight. I think it's two dangers of a sport to have your body in the ring and your heart out of it, thinking of retirement. So I really haven't thought that far out right now. My mind is completely focused and set on this fight and winning this fight. But after September 5th, then I'll start thinking about what's next and what I'm going to do. But I certainly would love to stay involved in boxing so maybe, because this has been my whole life since I was 9 or 10 years of age.
6: Fighters find it notoriously difficult to walk away from the ring. So I'm going to ask you, what will you miss about it? And what will you not miss about it?
5: For me, this has been such a long journey and such a tough journey. So I think I won't miss taking punches again. <It's>, but in some way, I'll definitely miss the intensity of the gym, just the gym environment, just getting ready for a fight from week to week, the camaraderie in the gym, and just getting sharper and sharper from week to week. I think you learn so much about yourself when you're in the gym. Every week you learn to fail and get back up again. You learn the importance of grit and determination, and coming back stronger.
6: One final question. You're walking out there, you're doing your ring walk. Are you going to have to, and you can't really train for this, not think about the emotion of it? You know, it's just another fight, even though there will be so much emotion. That's hard to just put to one side.
5: I am going to be very, very proud walking out, but like I said, I do have to keep my emotions in check, and I have a fight to win. I have a fight to I have to perform well to win this fight. So I think I have to just keep that in mind, just to keep my emotions in check and stay focused on the fight. Don't look around too much. I can enjoy the celebrations when my hand is raised, and then I can look around and say, oh, thank God, what an amazing night, what an amazing career.
0: Okay, let's get the rest of the day's sports news now with Chetan.

0: Juan de Ramos, knowing he may not have Dimitar Berbatov signed up after this season.
1: The reality is this, that Berbatov is with us at the moment and we're going to enjoy having him with us. If he goes, then we'll have to look for a replacement for him.
2: Coming from a small country, I knew that it was my moment to grab it. Otherwise, maybe another one was not going to come my way.
3: Fantastic talent. I think in the club there was already rumors that Beba, maybe it's coming.
4: We know because Ferguson always like give the tips and asking also, guys, I'm going to take this player. What do you think? He always liked to have your opinion.
5: It was not under the radar or anything like that. It was played out in the headlines where everybody knew what was happening. It was always difficult doing business with Spurs, as we know.
2: In my mind, it was straightforward. A team wants you, they come, they give the money that the other team wants for you, you sign the contract, there we go. Fortunately, that was not the case with me.
6: Well, we made a bet for one player, and you know, obviously that would be enhances a great deal.
7: Sir Alex Ferguson arrived in South Africa as part of Manchester United's pre-season, but events at home have become more pressing. Tottenham have reported them to the Premier League for tapping up Dimitar Berbatov, saying that the player has made it clear he wants to join Manchester United and will now be a negative influence on the squad.
8: Tottenham have written to the Premier League to ask them to investigate our actions. Spurs are choosing to cover it in the press as well, that's their prerogative, but we'll deal with it privately, we'll deal with any request for information from the Premier League and let's see what happens, but I think it'd be totally inappropriate to make any public comment on that matter.
9: It's a very competitive sport, football, and the transfer business is very competitive, so you have to get on there, you have to have thick skin and just get on with it. I didn't feel that we'd done anything that was untoward, really, or not best practice. I would have kept Daniel informed exactly where we were at, what was happening, and where what our thinking was. I have notes of all my conversations and calls with him, so I could, you know, that would be a record there.
5: I think when you're dealing with Daniel Levy and Tottenham, he did what was best for Tottenham. We won't let people walk all over him just because Manchester United came in and said, right, we want Dimitar Berbatov. It was always going to be difficult.
10: I think Daniel Levy at that time was proving to be a hard negotiator, and I think at times quite frustrating for someone like Sir Alex to deal with.
11: Did you speak to Daniel Levy?
2: I make it clear that now is the next step in my development. I need to go to make it happen for me. So he knew. We spoke. Sometimes it was more calm. Sometimes it was more voices raised. When you are new in a negotiation like this, like I was thinking, what is going on here? I mean, where am I? Do I need now to be more vocal and strong in my position?
12: Now, the latest heat wave is coming to an end. Let's take a look at the forecast.
13: Dinner under the stars tonight?
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12: So fresher air has finally filtered in from the northwest, bringing an end to the current heat wave. However, there isn't much rain in the forecast for those who really need it. After a more comfortable night, humidity levels will continue to fall in the southeast. It's a largely dry start to Sunday, although thicker cloud across the north and west will bring outbreaks of rain and drizzle. For much of England and Wales, a fine day is in store with warm spells of hazy sunshine. However, Scotland, Ireland and Northern Ireland will be cloudier with outbreaks of showery rain pushing in from the northwest. Some brighter breaks will develop through the day, but western coasts and hills will remain grey and damp with plenty of low cloud and fog. More persistent rain will push in from the north on Monday, but the south will be mostly fine and sunny, if rather humid again. And scattered showers will affect parts of South Wales and southwest England. That overnight rain will clear on Tuesday to leave a mix of sunny spells and some showers.
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0: This is Sky News, the headlines. A tragedy on so many levels. The Prime Minister called for a moment of reflection following the death of former Cambridge professor Jason Arday. Also this morning, shocking images of the fire that destroyed homes in Stourbridge as residents have an agonising wait to return to their properties. In South Wales, crews tackle three significant blazes, one fire chief telling Sky News some are caused by accidental human activity. Dozens killed and a search and rescue operation underway as Indonesia is rocked by two earthquakes. And we'll take you to the streets of Kabul 5 years after the Taliban reclaimed control of Afghanistan. Good morning. Welcome to the programme. The Prime Minister has described the death of Jason Arday, the former Cambridge professor, as a tragedy and a moment for reflection. He was found dead on Friday, days after resigning his position in the face of allegations of plagiarism, which he denied. In turn, that discussion led on to claims of racism and hostility. A close friend of the 41-year-old told Sky News his was a life needlessly cut short. Katie Spencer reports.
1: Jason Arday's story was an extraordinary one. From apparently being diagnosed with autism and unable to speak until he was 11, to becoming Cambridge University's youngest black professor. But allegations of plagiarism and questions about his public biography triggered a bitter debate about academic standards and diversity.
2: I just feel like it's a waste of a life that was cut short needlessly.
1: Before his death, friends, including Mike Freeman, were deeply concerned.
2: He was at rock bottom. He couldn't see any way out of this. He said things to me like, it's pointless, when we, as a group of friends, tried to encourage him to speak to journalists.
1: They'd been friends since primary school and remained close for 35 years. The pair still played local football together. And when stories came out questioning Arday's struggle with speech at school, he was happy to say what he saw, and horrified some journalists gave greater prominence to students who weren't in their class.
2: They wanted, I think, a headline, and it wasn't fair, in my opinion. He was a humble man. Coverage about him being a fantasist and a liar, that does not ring true with the human that I know and loved.
3: While many have now pointed to public shaming, online pylons and the human cost of culture war politics, others have argued that the case raises important questions about academic standards, honesty and institutional accountability. Of those institutions, Cambridge University faces some of the most difficult questions. While it appointed Jason Arday as a Fellow of Jesus College and the university's youngest ever black professor of sociology, did it apply sufficient scrutiny before elevating him to one of the most prominent academic positions in the country?
4: Many former students say concerns about his supervision were raised but not acted upon. While critics argue the university failed those students, others now ask whether it also failed in its duty of care to a man whose vulnerabilities were well known. Cambridge has yet to address those questions. In a letter to staff and students, Vice-Chancellor Deborah Prentice said her priority is supporting their community through this tragedy. And then there's also scrutiny of the media itself. Did they excessively pursue a story that increasingly became clickbait?
5: Two things can be true at the same time. I think that it is really important that we hold our higher education institutions to the highest standard. At the same time, the level of public scrutiny that Jason Arday was subjected to was unprecedented. And there is absolutely no doubt in most people's minds that that level of scrutiny was a result of his race.
1: Even the Prime Minister says it's a moment to take stock.
6: It's not a moment for any rushing to judgment. It's a moment for reflection, I would say, reflecting on how things came to this.
1: The campaign of misinformation was too much for Jason, his family said. His death now raises questions not just for those who scrutinised him, but for the institutions that elevated him. Katie Spencer, Sky News.
0: And if you've been affected by that story, you can contact the Samaritans on 116 123 or samaritans.org. Now to the wildfires that have destroyed homes in the West Midlands, with fire crews elsewhere tackling yet more major incidents, even as temperatures drop. But with no significant rain forecast, one fire chief has told Sky News we're still in the thick of it and accidental human activity is responsible for some of the fires. He was speaking as wildfires continue to burn across the country, and shocking footage emerged from Stourbridge where dozens of homes were destroyed or damaged. Fraser Maud reports.
7: Fanned by changing winds and fuelled by tinder dry grass, the speed and ferocity of the Stourbridge wildfire was terrifying.
8: I'm just looking, Rose.
7: Oh. 19 properties destroyed, 18 more seriously damaged. Homeowners had little to no warning before the fire arrived. When it did, it was devastating, gutting houses in a matter of minutes.
9: Someone knocked at the door and said, you have to...

0: 150 yards maybe from the hospital school's football pitches. There are houses in Hagley on, were under threat. If we hadn't kept it under control, then there would have been more damage.
1: Dozens of wildfires in recent days have made it clear that the fire service is under huge pressure.
2: Something like this really lays stark how stretched they really are. I mean, we had all the resources out from the West Midlands. We were borrowing from Hereford and Worcestershire, from Staffordshire, who were battling their own fires as well. They took resources away from themselves to help us here, and I'm so incredibly grateful.
1: In Wales, another major incident has been declared as fire crews tackle a blaze near Llandovery in Carmarthenshire. 200 military personnel have been called on by the government to help ease the pressure on fire crews in parts of England and Wales.
3: In 2025, highest number of wildfires on record, but that has been surpassed in 2026. And to put that into context, since January, we've had 24 major incidents declared due to wildfire and the demands that's placed on the Fire and Rescue Service as a result.
1: On Friday evening, concerns for public safety were so great it prompted the first use of the National Text Alert System. And as the hot, dry weather continues, with little rain forecast in the days and even weeks to come, emergency services are expecting more wildfires to tax their already stretched resources.
4: And Fraser has more now from Stourbridge.
5: The ground is still tinder dry, the winds are still picking up here and there, and it's a ready-made recipe for potential further disaster. The fire crews have been stretched to their absolute limit right across England and Wales in the past few days, and the Prime Minister has promised that the situation regarding the resourcing of fire crews and potentially bringing in aerial firefighting equipment and so on is going to be rapidly under review by the government. The main road here, the Norton Road, which is the main throughfare from Stourbridge to Kidderminster, has now been reopened. It reopened at around 4:45 this evening, but the residential streets like this one here are still closed off. You can just see on the wall there behind me some evidence of how far the fire got, and the people who are living inside this inner cordon now still unable to return to their homes. We've heard praise for the emergency services from the people who live here, from the local MP, from the Prime Minister as well, and from Prince William. The Prince of Wales posted on Instagram today saying to the firefighters, emergency responders and volunteers battling wildfires across the UK, thank you, William wrote. Our thoughts are with everyone affected, particularly those who've lost their homes and with those working tirelessly to protect communities, homes and the countryside. We saw as well that local farmers have been helping out, ploughing fire breaks into their fields to try and prevent the spread of the fire. 500 acres in total it covered down here, and the scene effectively remains sealed off here. The fire service will determine when people are allowed back into their homes. They will determine whether it's safe enough for people to return and assess the damage. In the meantime, it's closed off partially because the area is effectively a crime scene. Still no indication as to how this fire started, but we've already seen several arrests on suspicion of arson at places across the country where wildfires have broken out. But in the meantime, the firefighters still waiting, are already either fighting fires at the moment or waiting on standby for the calls that they are sure will come. West Midlands Fire Service received over 1,100 calls in one day a couple of days ago and attended hundreds of incidents. They are clearly massively under pressure. The army's now being brought in some areas, but it's a wonder how they're managing to continue this sterling effort to fight these fires as they continue to appear right across the country.
4: At least 47 people have died after a magnitude 7.7 earthquake hit Indonesia. Rescue workers have struggled to reach the epicentre on the island of Flores, with landslides blocking roads. Sky's Amelia Harper has more.
6: Well, essentially, we have had two earthquakes in Indonesia in under 24 hours. That first one being that 7.7 magnitude earthquake in the eastern area of Indonesia on Flores Island. And it's meant that at least 2,000 people have had to flee their homes. We can see some of the images there of the destruction. And unfortunately, we could expect that the number of dead might continue to rise as rescue teams reach more isolated areas. And Indonesia's National Disaster Agency is Starting now.

0: the scale of the damage. I mean, it's quite clear there, but we're being told that homes are severely damaged, major roads have been cut off. And they're saying a number of people potentially are still trapped under the rubble and that power cuts are making communications difficult at the moment. And there was initially a tsunami warning, which was then lifted after authorities found no significant sea level changes. In terms of what happened here, this happened at just before 6 o'clock in the morning local time. That's around 11 p.m. our time. You can see that right dot, that circle on the right hand side, at a shallow depth of around 10 kilometers. And essentially, the shallower an earthquake, generally, the more destructive they are. And its epicenter was about 68 kilometers off the northern coast of the island. And this is some imagery of the moment that that hit. And this main quake that we're watching here was then followed by several strong aftershocks, though thankfully they haven't been enough to trigger a tsunami. Then we turn our attention to this second quake, a 6.4 magnitude earthquake that hit northern Sumatra. If you think back to the map, that would have been on the left-hand side of that map there. That depth was a lot deeper at 158 kilometres. And the reason why Indonesia is particularly badly affected is because it sits within this area called the Ring of Fire. And this is a horseshoe-shaped area that has significant seismic and volcanic activity. And it's an area in the world that is responsible for about 90% of the world's earthquakes. If we go back and have a look at what has come before the events in terms of earthquakes and tsunamis prior to this, in 1992, this particular island on Flores was hit by an earthquake and a tsunami. Around 2,500 people were killed. Then you'll probably remember in 2004, we had the Boxing Day tsunami affecting Sumatra, where 230,000 plus people from dozens of different countries were killed as a result of a magnitude 9.1 earthquake that then created that tsunami. 9.1 is huge. Then in 2018, a 7.5 magnitude earthquake triggered a tsunami in Palu, killing over 4,400 people. So from now on, authorities will be looking to see if they can find any more survivors, and they will also be ready and prepared and monitoring for any further aftershocks.
1: It's exactly 5 years since the Taliban returned to power in Afghanistan. The gun-toting celebrations have been held to mark the anniversary. Chaotic withdrawal of U.S. forces from the country in 2021 ended America's 20-year presence in the country and effectively handed power to the group. Well, the new regime eradicated rights for women and girls, including education. Our special correspondent, Alex Crawford, is in Kabul, where the only Afghans able to attend the events were men and boys.
2: The place is absolutely crushed with people. It's very difficult to even walk without being surrounded by a lot of children and men with guns. But let me give you an insight into the way it's been today. Look at all these people over there, rows and rows of cars. And it's been like this for most of the day. They're throwing rose petals over everyone. This is very much a day of celebration for the Taliban. Very little to celebrate throughout the whole of the country. It has one of the world's worst humanitarian crises. It has what the UN considers one of the world's most repressive regime for women, with a whole raft of laws and edicts and rules discriminating against women, including banning them from education beyond the age of 12. Women are not allowed to go out of the house without getting the permission of their husbands. They're not allowed to sing, not even in private. There's a lot of repression and systematic pressure on the men as well to inform on women who aren't conforming to the rules. It's ultimately, according to a raft of human rights organizations like Amnesty International, a very, very depressing, tragic day, where after 20 years of occupation and invasion by the US and a raft of its allies, and having spent trillions of dollars trying to restore democracy and rebuild this country, many of the America's critics insist it's the US and the allies which were responsible for this situation, where the Taliban have been in control for 5 years, tightening their grip on the country and installing what is effectively a culture of fear, where women are scared to go out on the streets, where, according to a survey by underground Afghan journalists, mainly female, women are so scared to leave the house and are finding it difficult to leave the house that they only go out 1 to 2 times a month. The human rights organizations are saying now is not the time to normalize relations with the Taliban and the regime. The Taliban regime is going on a charm offensive, trying to encourage more diplomatic and economic contacts. In fact, in an interview with the New York Times, the Taliban's foreign minister has urged the US to reopen its embassy here, re-establish diplomatic contacts and invest in the country. Amnesty and other human rights organizations say that is not a way of progressing and trying to counter the very brutal repression of all Afghans, but mostly women. In fact, it does quite the opposite. Instead of persuading them to change, it kind of legitimizes oppression.
1: Alex Crawford there reporting from Kabul. Now, Israeli airstrikes on southern Lebanon have killed at least 11 people in one of the deadliest attacks since a truce with Hezbollah went into effect in June. Local officials say one strike targeted a home and that 3 children and 2 women were among the dead. The Israeli military says it targeted Hezbollah.
3: This is a criminal act beyond anything you can imagine. I mean, what did this area do to deserve a warplane coming and firing such a barbaric missile? Nothing has been left standing in the surrounding area. You journalists came from wherever you were. In fact, there isn't a journalist who hasn't come. But for God's sake, just show me and tell me, what do I have left here now?
1: Stay with us here on Sky News. Coming up, the Prime Minister's plans to tackle the issues he says Westminster has ignored for too long.
4: I'm Ed Conway, and in my new podcast, Stuff Matters, we take an object, crack it open, and reveal the world-shaping forces hidden inside. A pair of earbuds. These are at the heart of a geopolitical battle. The humble banana. This is an economic marvel. A child's booster seat. What if they're actually deterring us from having children? Now, if you want to hear more about all of this stuff, come and listen to my new podcast. It's called Stuff Matters.

0: Downing Street has announced that Prime Minister Andy Burnham will spend the next week looking at rough sleeping, toxic dumps, fly tipping and environmental vandalism. Issues, he says, have been ignored by Westminster for too long. He'll also spend time at Number 10 North. Nick Martin has more.
1: Well, the Prime Minister is using the summer recess as an opportunity to continue his summer tour around the UK, as the government puts it. He has already been out and about quite a bit over the last few days. He's been in Derbyshire, he's been meeting families who've been left homeless as a result of those fires in Stourbridge, and he's been down in Devon and Cornwall meeting farmers hit by the drought. And in the week ahead, the government tell us that he's going to be focusing on fly tipping, rough sleeping, and also expanding on his plans to clamp down on vape shops, rogue businesses and betting shops. Now, part of this is his continuing theme of hope, and he says he's going to be travelling around talking to people about the issues that matter to them most, issues that he says have traditionally been neglected by Parliament. Now, that message of hope is one that we are still trying to get more of a handle on what it actually means. But Andy Burnham is making a lot of promises that he wants to listen to people, he wants to understand how their lives can be improved. The question is whether he can deliver on those promises. And when Parliament returns, there are a lot of MPs on all sides of the House who will have a lot of questions for him, and then they'll have the opportunity to scrutinise him. But he'll have to prove that he can convert promises into results.
0: On to some of the morning's other news, and Moroccan police have arrested at least 111 people after posts on social media called for another mass migrant crossing into Spain's North African enclave, Ceuta. Spain has sent the military and hundreds more police to the territory to stop a repeat of the incident 2 weeks ago that saw 72,000 people cross the border from Morocco. Wildfires are threatening areas of northeast Spain, with crews battling to try to contain the blaze in the Huesca region. The fire has already destroyed thousands of hectares of land and has forced the evacuation of hundreds of people as it continues to move dangerously close to populated areas and two historic monasteries. A body has been found as part of the search for British student George Smith, who went missing while hiking in Romania. Formal identification has not yet taken place, but it is believed to be the 18-year-old who was last seen in November. Tributes have been paid to the Welsh cyclist Finlay Tarling, who died on Friday in an accident during a race in Portugal. Organisers of the Volta say the podium ceremony has been cancelled in a sign of respect and mourning. The 19-year-old's team, NSN, have withdrawn from the race, the rest of the race following the incident. Time now for a look at the weather.
2: I hope we haven't forgotten anything.
3: Travel insurance. I tick that box.
2: Yeah, but remember what you forgot last year.
4: All Clear Travel Insurance sponsors Sky News Weather.
0: Fresher air has finally filtered in from the northwest, bringing an end to the current heat wave. However, there isn't much rain in the forecast for those who need it. After a more comfortable night, humidity levels will continue to fall in the southeast. It's a largely dry start to Sunday, although thicker cloud across the north and west will bring outbreaks of rain and drizzle. For much of England and Wales, a fine day is in store with warm spells of hazy sunshine. However, Scotland, Ireland and Northern Ireland will be cloudier with outbreaks of showery rain.
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0: Still to come here on Sky News, we'll be taking another look at the morning's papers and the highlights from the wrap.
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1: It is time now to see what is making the front pages of tomorrow's papers. And The Mirror leads on tributes to Jason Arday, with his family saying accusations that stacked up against him became too much before the death of the former Cambridge professor. The Observer reports on the worrying rise in those wildfires across the country this summer, calling it the burning issue. The Mail on Sunday details what it calls chaos caused by the emergency mobile phone alert sent out yesterday evening to warn people about causing fires. Sunday Telegraph leads on water companies being given the green light to charge customers more during droughts. The Sunday Express reports the triple lock on pensions is more important than ever, as it warns more single elderly people are falling into poverty. The Daily Star leads on the phone-snatching epidemic taking place across the country. It reports that more than 83,000 people had their mobiles stolen last year. The Sunday People has one mother's difficult decision to proceed with surgery for her daughter, who has a rare inflammatory brain condition. And finally, The Sun on Sunday leads on the reported end of EastEnders star Shane Ritchie's marriage. Let's start by looking at the Sunday Mirror, Ava, and they lead on Jason Arday, big picture of him there, saying it was too much, the family's anguish over a professor's ordeal, as the Prime Minister calls for reflection.
2: Yes, so that was the Prime Minister earlier today. He said it was a moment for reflection and reflecting on how things came to this. Family members, quoted here in the Mirror, described Jason Arday as a gentleman who always wanted to see the best in everyone. I mean, you know, I don't think we can do it justice in the way we did at the start of this programme, where we spoke about it more length, you know, with more length and breadth, but it's an incredibly tragic story. I think very, unfortunately and very sadly, there's going to be the eyes on the British press once again around the tone and the tenor of the reporting over the last 3 weeks. It's a tragic, tragic story of, you know, perhaps what once started with some valid reporting, valid journalism, has ended up in, you know, over 200 pieces of ire published across the British press. And we now have, we don't know how Jason Arday died, but I think we perhaps can speculate that it's just very, very unfortunate and very devastating.
1: Yeah, we discussed last night about how the papers would treat this story. We heard about his death later on in the evening, of course. But in tomorrow's papers, it is only The Mirror that has it on their front page.
3: Mm-hmm. It's only The Mirror. I mean, to David's point just about, you know, the scrutiny on the British press, I think part of the problem that makes this different where the British press come under scrutiny is actually the real damage, I'd imagine, and you know, obviously you don't want to kind of go into pointing fingers against individuals or whatever, but you know, it's social media, and that's where I can't imagine, you know, Jason's family, friends, you know, you can avoid the newspapers.
1: Yeah.
3: But how do you avoid the ridicule and the humiliation online, and how do you avoid? It's very difficult to do, and I wonder whether, I don't know if, you know, it's barely 24 hours since his death was announced, but I just wonder whether actually what really needs to happen is there needs to be, you know, we need to kind of come to a consensus where individuals like this, whether they're in academia or indeed in politics or in the media, just work out how we can support individuals like this in the right way. Because I've listened to a lot of people sort of discussing about going into battle and, you know, trying to defend Jason on social media. But of course, we've worked in the media, that often just makes the situation worse.
1: But you get both sides of the argument.
3: And then they just fuel each other, right?
1: Yeah.
3: And indeed, there are people probably who would want to defend Jason Arday, but also want to take the fight to those who are criticising him.
1: Yes.
3: And I would hope that perhaps, you know, coming to the fore out of all this would be that actually, whether it's through a charitable organisation or a mental health organisation, that actually works out that when, and it will happen again, there is another case like this, that the person, there is a framework which their employer or whoever their family they can reach out to and offer them, yeah, that individual the right protections.
2: But also, you know, questions around duty of care, which is drilled into you when you are studying journalism, when you first start your jobs in journalism, you are told multiple times you must look at duty of care. You know, you cannot just publish anything and anything.
3: And many media organisations do.
1: There's been a lot of talk about risk assessments being done around the handling of him. Of course, a lot of talk about what happened to Caroline Flack. And Theo, you said it happened before, more than likely happen again. Some of these discussions happen around
2: Who I knew very well, and it was devastating when, you know, and the scrutiny that she faced was extraordinary. And, you know, at some point, you know, last night when I was looking to see if, yeah, I'd heard on WhatsApp that he had been found dead, and I was looking on Google to see if he had actually died. And immediately, the first two things I see are two new pieces. One is an exclusive from another broadcaster, and one of them is a comment piece from a broadsheet. Both, you know, terrible in their tone toward Jason Ardern. And when you actually think about that, that is 22 days since this saga first kicked off. At what point was it going to be enough? What more could this man have possibly done apart from lose his livelihood, lose his reputation? What more was there to be gained?
1: I'm going to correct myself because I said it wasn't on the other front pages. It is, in fact, on the front of The Observer, the hounding of Jason Ardern. They have at the top of the page there. It isn't, though, their lead story, which is what they're calling the burning issue, Ava. Climate changed sits above that, and they go on to list the stats: 1,205 wildfires in 2026, 43 in the last 24 hours, 38 houses burned in Stourbridge, 19 destroyed. Look, it's shaping up to be the hottest year on record. We've had the hottest day of the year just this week. We've had five heat waves this year as well so far. There could be another around the corner, who knows. This is all a reminder that if you're questioning climate change, you might want to think again experiencing these conditions.
2: Well, yes. And I mean, it's also The Observer here noting that two trains have derailed. You know, this is an imminent threat. Mm. This is not simply, you know, it's not sort of the looming what if that I think we've become accustomed to over the last decade or so when we talk about climate change. You know, this is happening right now, and there are rather devastating consequences that we are now seeing with our eyes. You always have to have a moment of empathy for Andy Burnham, who is already approaching a very difficult autumn budget and about where money is going to be allocated. And he is being presented here with an extraordinary issue, which is Britain is not ready for any kind of heat change, whether that be we might get to this winter and experience extreme cold, as is the nature of climate change, and then also experience extreme heat next summer. A very, very expensive problem to fix, which they did actually attempt to fix at one point in time with HS2. Those rails were adapted for climate change.
3: That's a great knowledge.
2: But nothing, yes.
1: Very in-depth knowledge.
2: Nothing else in this country, though, is ready. And I think we are going to experience a very, very expensive problem. Well, we're experiencing it right now.
1: Well, that train that derailed in Lewes was my train, so I won't be getting on that for a while because I think those carriages are still lying on their side.
3: Network Rail was saying Network Rail, they're looking at, they're investigating whether climate change was that, and there was the one in Wickford in Essex where they're examining. Network Rail said this morning they're examining whether climate change, which was in, you know, or extreme heat was involved in that particular incident,
1: or maybe just not spending enough money on maintaining the rail tracks.
3: Yeah, I think there's some suggestion that the rails may have buckled
2: because the ground is too dry. But then, you know, also on the other side of that, you have water companies who are also saying that the ground is so dry that their pipes are bursting, and that's why there have been water outages. You know, so this is obviously potentially the domino of a slew of problems.
1: It's a tale of aging infrastructure, isn't it? Yeah. By and large, let's just switch our attention to the Mail on Sunday because it is related to this story. The headline, Burnham Barbecue phone alert sparks chaos. I mean, did it spark chaos? They're talking about 999 calls being made and drivers careering across motorways. A siren blare. Look, I was driving, and when something alerts you in the car, yeah, it's a bit of a surprise.
3: Yeah. Well, I think a lot of this is, and I haven't read I've only got the front page of the Mail on Sunday here. It's Fire and Rescue, apologies, put out a tweet last night afterwards saying, please stop ringing us because because your neighbour's having a barbecue, or we're inundated with emergency calls, so please leave, you know, give us a bit of space to concentrate on what's an emergency. And of course, you know, the argument is that because everybody's been panicked by this alert, some people received it. I've received it twice. That they're suddenly ringing in, and
2: that means you're a suspect, Theo.
3: Suspect for not haven't been, but serious point. You know, I think it's a good thing to, you know, I think the public needs to be aware. I mean, I was just saying, you know, working on Thursday evening when it was when the fires were just rampaging through the West Midlands, a place like Stourbridge, and you've seen, you know, the pictures on Sky News and elsewhere. People need to get it into their heads that they need to be really careful when it comes to stubbing out cigarettes properly,
4: or where they
3: or leaving just a bottle of, you know, glass bottle in rubbish. You know, you need to be really careful.
2: May I also say vapes, which is not mentioned enough, but your vapes in direct sunlight, very dangerous.
4: Because of the batteries.
2: They're too hot because they're batteries.
4: Yes, and they can explode in dumps where they end up in landfill. Let's just finish off, Ava, with the last minute we've got before the break, looking at the Daily Star. Phone theft Britain is their main story. A shocking 230 mobiles stolen a day. Have you ever had a mobile nicked? I remember it was years ago now, someone tried to grab my phone off my ear when I was on the phone to my mum and rode off nonchalantly on a bike. This is a bit like toxic dumps and homelessness. People see and experience, and they can't believe this kind of thing is happening to the degree that it is.
2: And there's an immense frustration as well that, you know, phones that are, you can track them, you can see where your phone is.
4: Yeah.
2: Police aren't able to acquire warrants to search the properties to retrieve your phone. And that is of immense frustration. I think that one of the great quick fixes, if Andy Burnham is going to look at quick fixes, he could do, would be to work with phone companies, Apple, Samsung, Google, in order to be able to shut down phones quicker or to retrieve phones, allow police the time, money and the capability to go in and seize the phones.
4: And so many of these snatchers are doing it on those rigged e-bikes as well. It seems to go faster than a motorcycle. Mm. Can't you do something about those? Anyway, rant over.
0: You are watching Sky News. Coming up, another golden night for Britain's sprinters at the European Championships in Birmingham.

0: Now, the much-loved singer Bonnie Tyler has been honoured in her hometown in Wales. Hundreds of fans lined the streets for a procession, bringing the late singer's coffin to Mumbles. She died last month, aged 75. A celebration of her life for family and friends will take place in Swansea on Monday. But yesterday was a chance for those who knew her as a local girl to say goodbye.
1: It's been a tough time for all of us, not just friends, family, but I think the whole of Mumbles and Portugal as well, where she spent half of her time. And she was so loved by many, many people. And it's just, we're still devastated. We're still reeling from the loss of her.
2: It just sort of really reiterated how loved she was. And certainly from this, from here and far and wide.
0: And earlier, my colleague Jonathan Samuels spoke to Will Thomas, chair of Mumbles Community Council.
3: Where I was at the top of the road, everyone was respectfully back from the hearse. And then obviously as the hearse went past, the crowds followed it down. There wasn't enough room. It really was that busy. I think the whole of Mumbles was there, and people have obviously come from far and wide as well to show their respect. And it really was a fantastic atmosphere for such a sad event. If you had time for everyone, you'd be in the supermarket, you know, or the hairdressers, and, you know, anyone who wanted a chat with her, she'd have a chat with. She was very, very approachable, very nice. You know, she was an absolute character. I remember one story myself. I was on a bar crawl when I was in my 20s singing Total Eclipse at her when she was on the balcony and Peppers there, and me and the boys were just where that photo is actually many years ago. And, you know, she was clapping away at us when we were singing her song to her. So good spirits, you know, very always had time for people. And the whole community was extremely proud to have, you know, a global superstar living in the village. A lot of people I know were extremely close with her, were very, very upset, obviously, as you can imagine. And, you know, being someone who's around the village, it's always sad when someone passes away. But I think it was so sudden. And I think that always adds to the emotion, doesn't it?
4: Of course. And rather fitting that the partial eclipse of the sun happened this week, because her hit was played on radio stations, wasn't it? And in people's homes up and down the country.
3: Yes, absolutely. Absolutely. I think you've said it all there. But yeah, how fitting. Absolutely. How fitting.
4: So what will be your memories of her as we finally say goodbye on Monday?
3: Just an amazing person who, you know, global superstar, but had absolutely time for everyone. Really, really down to earth, lovely person. And, you know, what an incredible, how incredibly lucky the people of Mumbles are to have her walk among us. You know, it really is. We were very special. She was very special. We were very lucky. You know, I would like to say on behalf of the community, you know, I would like to officially sort of pass on the condolences to the family. You know, I'm sure it's an extremely hard time, but what an incredible lady and what an incredible career.
0: Now, Katie Taylor is widely considered the greatest female boxer of all time, and she's about to hang up her gloves. Sky's Jackie Beltrau caught up with her ahead of her final fight in 3 weeks' time.
5: The first time I put on a pair of gloves, maybe 8 or 9 years of age, and here I am now getting ready for my last fight. But I'm trying hard not to be too reflective right now, because I actually have a fight to prepare for. I have a fight to win. And I think the most important thing on September the 5th is that my hand is raised, and that will be the fairy tale ending I've always wanted.
6: How emotional will that be? You know, just walking out there, knowing you're walking out at Croke Park,
5: yeah.
6: Because like you said, it was your dream to fight there.
5: I know it's going to be an emotional ring walk, because I'm making my last walk to the ring in front of my own fans, my own country, in our most historic stadium, Croke Park. Is there's so much history involved in Croke Park, and it's like the cathedral of Irish sport, really.
6: You've changed women's boxing, how it's viewed, how much money women can make from the sport. How proud are you of that achievement?
5: Yeah, I think that's probably the most satisfying part about this for me, is that the fact that I've had a chance to actually change my sport, and the people's perceptions of women's boxing has completely changed. When I turned pro 10 years ago, women's professional boxing was pretty much non-existent. existence. And now here we are a few years later, we were headlining stages like Madison Square Garden. We're on these huge platforms like Netflix, and now I'm ending my career here in front of 80,000 people, and that stadium, 80,000 tickets are sold in pretty much 70 minutes. That's how far women's boxing has come.
6: Is there one night that stands out? Is there one fight that you think that was just a perfect night?
5: I think I've had the privilege of being involved in some huge nights, but I think the first fight against Serrano in Madison Square Garden, I just knew that was bigger than boxing. Even when we were driving to Manhattan that week, and I'm seeing my face on the billboards around New York City, I knew that this was something that was huge. And we obviously sold out Madison Square Garden, the first females to headline a huge iconic arena like that.
6: What do you want to do when it's all over?
5: I don't really know what I'm going to do, what my life is going to look like. I think I'd love to stay involved in boxing in some way. But right now, I'm very much focused on the fight. I think it's two dangers of a sport to have your body in the ring and your heart out of it thinking of retirement. So I really haven't thought that far out right now. My mind is completely focused and set on this fight and winning this fight. But after September 5th, then I'll start thinking about what's next and what I'm going to do. But I certainly would love to stay involved in boxing some way, because this has been my whole life since I was 9 or 10 years of age.
6: Fighters find it notoriously difficult to walk away from the ring. So I'm going to ask you, what will you miss about it? And what will you not miss about it?
5: For me, this has been such a long journey and such a tough journey. So I think I won't miss taking punches again. <It's>, but in some way, I'll definitely miss the intensity of the gym, just the gym environment, just getting ready for a fight from week to week, the camaraderie in the gym, and just getting sharper and sharper from week to week. I think you learn so much about yourself when you're in the gym. Every week you learn to fail and get back up again. You learn the importance of grit and determination, and coming back stronger.
6: One final question. You're walking out there, you're doing your ring walk. Are you going to have to, and you can't really train for this, not think about the emotion of it? You know, it's just another fight, even though there will be so much emotion. That's hard to just put to one side.
5: I am going to be very, very proud walking out, but like I said, I do have to keep my emotions in check, and I have a fight to win. I have a fight to I have to perform well to win this fight. So I think I have to just keep that in mind, just to keep my emotions in check and stay focused on the fight. Don't look around too much. I can enjoy the celebrations when my hand is raised, and then I can look around and say, oh, thank God, what an amazing night, what an amazing career.
0: Okay, let's get the rest of the day's sports news now with Chetan.

0: Juan de Ramos knowing he may not have Dimitar Berbatov signed up after this season.
1: The reality is this, that Berbatov is with us at the moment and we're going to enjoy having him with us. If he goes, then we'll have to look for a replacement for him.
2: Coming from a small country, I knew that it was my moment to grab it. Otherwise, maybe another one was not going to come my way.
3: Fantastic talent. I think in the club there was already rumors that Berba, maybe it's coming.
4: We know because Ferguson always like giving the tips and asking also, guys, I'm going to take this player. What do you think? He always liked to have your opinion.
5: It was not under the radar or anything like that. It was played out in the headlines where everybody knew what was happening. It was always difficult doing business with Spurs, as we know.
2: In my mind, it was straightforward. A team wants you, they come, they give the money that the other team wants for you, you sign the contract, there we go. Fortunately, that was not the case with me.
6: Well, we made a bit for one player, and obviously that would be enhances a great deal.
7: Sir Alex Ferguson arrived in South Africa as part of Manchester United's pre-season, but events at home have become more pressing. Tottenham have reported them to the Premier League for tapping up Dimitar Berbatov, saying that the player has made it clear he wants to join Manchester United and will now be a negative influence on the squad.
8: Tottenham have written to the Premier League to ask them to investigate our actions. Spurs are choosing to cover it in the press as well, that's their prerogative, but we'll deal with it privately, we'll deal with any request for information from the Premier League and let's see what happens, but I think it'd be totally inappropriate to make any public comment on that matter.
9: It's a very competitive sport, football, and the transfer business is very competitive, so you have to get on there, you have to have thick skin and just get on with it. I didn't feel that we'd done anything that was untoward, really, or not best practice. I would have kept Daniel informed exactly where we were at, what was happening, and what our thinking was. I have notes of all my conversations and calls with him, so I could, you know, that would be a record there.
5: I think when you're dealing with Daniel Levy and Tottenham, he did what was best for Tottenham. We won't let people walk all over him just because Manchester United came in and said, right, we want Dimitar Berbatov. It was always going to be difficult.
10: I think Daniel Levy at that time was proving to be a hard negotiator, and I think at times quite frustrating for someone like Sir Alex to deal with.
11: Did you speak to Daniel Levy?
2: I make it clear that now is the next step in my development. I need to go to make it happen for me. So he knew. We spoke. Sometimes it was more calm. Sometimes it was more voices raised. When you are new in a negotiation like this, like I was thinking, what is going on here? I mean, where am I? Do I need now to be more vocal and strong in my position?
12: Now, the latest heat wave is coming to an end. Let's take a look at the forecast.
13: Dinner under the stars tonight?
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12: So fresher air has finally filtered in from the northwest, bringing an end to the current heat wave. However, there isn't much rain in the forecast for those who really need it. After a more comfortable night, humidity levels will continue to fall in the southeast. It's a largely dry start to Sunday, although thicker cloud across the north and west will bring outbreaks of rain and drizzle. For much of England and Wales, a fine day is in store with warm spells of hazy sunshine. However, Scotland, Ireland and Northern Ireland will be cloudier with outbreaks of showery rain pushing in from the northwest. Some brighter breaks will develop through the day, but western coasts and hills will remain grey and damp with plenty of low cloud and fog. More persistent rain will push in from the north on Monday, but the south will be mostly fine and sunny, if rather humid again. And scattered showers will affect parts of South Wales and southwest England. That overnight rain will clear on Tuesday to leave a mix of sunny spells and some showers.
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0: This is Sky News, the headlines. A tragedy on so many levels. The Prime Minister calls for a moment of reflection following the death of former Cambridge professor Jason Arde. Also this morning, shocking images of the fire that destroyed homes in Stourbridge as residents have an agonising wait to return to their properties. In South Wales, crews tackle three significant blazes, one fire chief telling Sky News some are caused by accidental human activity. Dozens killed and a search and rescue operation underway as Indonesia is rocked by two earthquakes. And we'll take you to the streets of Kabul 5 years after the Taliban reclaimed control of Afghanistan. Good morning. Welcome to the programme. The Prime Minister has described the death of Jason Arde, the former Cambridge professor, as a tragedy and a moment for reflection. He was found dead on Friday, days after resigning his position in the face of allegations of plagiarism, which he denied. In turn, that discussion led on to claims of racism and hostility. A close friend of the 41-year-old told Sky News his was a life needlessly cut short. Katie Spencer reports.
1: Jason Arde's story was an extraordinary one. From apparently being diagnosed with autism and unable to speak until he was 11, to becoming Cambridge University's youngest black professor. But allegations of plagiarism and questions about his public biography triggered a bitter debate about academic standards and diversity.
2: I just feel like it's a waste of a life that was cut short needlessly.
1: Before his death, friends, including Mike Freeman, were deeply concerned.
2: He was at rock bottom. He couldn't see any way out of this. He said things to me like, it's pointless, when we, as a group of friends, tried to encourage him to speak to journalists.
1: They'd been friends since primary school and remained close for 35 years. The pair still played local football together. And when stories came out questioning Arde's struggle with speech at school, he was happy to say what he saw, and horrified some journalists gave greater prominence to students who weren't in their class.
2: They wanted, I think, a headline, and it wasn't fair, in my opinion. He was a humble man. Coverage about him being a fantasist and a liar, that does not ring true with the human that I know and loved.
3: While many have now pointed to public shaming, online pylons and the human cost of culture war politics, others have argued that the case raises important questions about academic standards, honesty and institutional accountability. Of those institutions, Cambridge University faces some of the most difficult questions. While it appointed Jason Arde as a Fellow of Jesus College and the university's youngest ever black professor of sociology, did it apply sufficient scrutiny before elevating him to one of the most prominent academic positions in the country?
4: Many former students say concerns about his supervision were raised but not acted upon. While critics argue the university failed those students, others now ask whether it also failed in its duty of care to a man whose vulnerabilities were well known. Cambridge is yet to address those questions. In a letter to staff and students, Vice-Chancellor Deborah Prentice said her priority is supporting their community through this tragedy. And then there's also scrutiny of the media itself. Did they excessively pursue a story that increasingly became clickbait?
5: Two things can be true at the same time. I think that it is really important that we hold our higher education institutions to the highest standard. At the same time, the level of public scrutiny that Jason Arde was subjected to was unprecedented. And there is absolutely no doubt in most people's minds that that level of scrutiny was a result of his race.
1: Even the Prime Minister says it's a moment to take stock.
6: It's not a moment for any rushing to judgment. It's a moment for reflection, I would say, reflecting on how things came to this.
1: The campaign of misinformation was too much for Jason, his family said. His death now raises questions not just for those who scrutinised him, but for the institutions that elevated him. Katie Spencer, Sky News.
0: And if you've been affected by that story, you can contact the Samaritans on 116 123 or samaritans.org. Now to the wildfires that have destroyed homes in the West Midlands, with fire crews elsewhere tackling yet more major incidents, even as the temperatures drop. But with no significant rain forecast, one fire chief has told Sky News we're still in the thick of it, and accidental human activity is responsible for some of the fires. He was speaking as wildfires continue to burn across the country, and shocking footage emerged from Stourbridge, where dozens of homes were destroyed or damaged. Fraser Maud reports.
7: Fanned by changing winds and fuelled by tinder dry grass, the speed and ferocity of the Stourbridge wildfire was terrifying.
8: I'm just looking, Rose.
7: Oh. 19 properties destroyed, 18 more seriously damaged. Homeowners had little to no warning before the fire arrived. When it did, it was devastating, gutting houses in a matter of minutes.
9: Someone knocked at the door and said, you have to evacuate immediately because of wildfire risk. And so my wife and I sort of picked up the dog and got out.
10: It's dreadful what's happened to those homeowners and families, and my heart goes out to them, yeah, and you know, as I say, I think the local community is rallying round and trying to provide as much support as possible.
7: Local farmers pitched in to help where they could, trying to stem the spread of a fire that covered 500 acres.
11: It stopped 150 yards maybe from the hospital, schools, football pitches. There are houses in Hagley on, under threat. If we hadn't kept it under control, then there would have been more damage.

0: to help us here, and I'm so incredibly grateful.
1: In Wales, another major incident has been declared as fire crews tackle a blaze near Llandovery in Carmarthenshire. 200 military personnel have been called on by the government to help ease the pressure on fire crews in parts of England and Wales.
2: In 2025, highest number of wildfires on record, but that has been surpassed in 2026. And to put that into context, since January, we've had 24 major incidents declared due to wildfire and the demands that's placed on the Fire and Rescue Service as a result.
1: On Friday evening, concerns for public safety were so great, it prompted the first use of the National Text Alert System. And as the hot, dry weather continues, with little rain forecast in the days and even weeks to come, emergency services are expecting more wildfires to tax their already stretched resources.
3: And Fraser has more from Stourbridge.
4: The ground is still tinder dry, the winds are still picking up here and there, and it's a ready-made recipe for potential further disaster. The fire crews have been stretched to their absolute limit right across England and Wales in the past few days, and the Prime Minister has promised that the situation regarding the resourcing of fire crews and potentially bringing in aerial firefighting equipment and so on is going to be rapidly under review by the government. The main road here, the Norton Road, which is the main throughfare from Stourbridge to Kidderminster, has now been reopened. It reopened at around 4:45 this evening, but the residential streets like this one here are still closed off. You can just see on the wall there behind me some evidence of how far the fire got, and the people who are living inside this inner cordon now still unable to return to their homes. We've heard praise for the emergency services from the people who live here, from the local MP, from the Prime Minister as well, and from Prince William. The Prince of Wales posted on Instagram today saying to the firefighters, emergency responders and volunteers battling wildfires across the UK, thank you, William wrote. Our thoughts are with everyone affected, particularly those who've lost their homes, and with those working tirelessly to protect communities, homes and the countryside. We saw as well that local farmers have been helping out, ploughing fire breaks into their fields to try and prevent the spread of the fire. 500 acres in total it covered down here, and the scene effectively remains sealed off here. The fire service will determine when people are allowed back into their homes. They will determine whether it's safe enough for people to return and assess the damage. In the meantime, it's closed off partially because the area is effectively a crime scene. Still no indication as to how this fire started, but we've already seen several arrests on suspicion of arson at places across the country where wildfires have broken out. But in the meantime, the firefighters still waiting, are already either fighting fires at the moment or waiting on standby for the calls that they are sure will come. West Midlands Fire Service received over 1,100 calls in one day a couple of days ago and attended hundreds of incidents. They are clearly massively under pressure. The army's now being brought in some areas, but it's a wonder how they're managing to continue this sterling effort to fight these fires as they continue to appear right across the country.
3: At least 47 people have died after a magnitude 7.7 earthquake hit Indonesia. Rescue workers have struggled to reach the epicenter on the island of Flores, with landslides blocking roads. Sky's Amelia Harper has more.
5: Well, essentially, we have had two earthquakes in Indonesia in under 24 hours. That first one being that 7.7 magnitude earthquake in the eastern area of Indonesia on Flores Island. And it's meant that at least 2,000 people have had to flee their homes. We can see some of the images there of the destruction. And unfortunately, we could expect that the number of dead might continue to rise as rescue teams reach more isolated areas. And Indonesia's National Disaster Agency is starting now to assess the scale of the damage. I mean, it's quite clear there, but we're being told that homes are severely damaged, major roads have been cut off. And they're saying a number of people potentially are still trapped under the rubble, and that power cuts are making communications difficult at the moment. And there was initially a tsunami warning, which was then lifted after authorities found no significant sea level changes. In terms of what happened here, this happened at just before 6 o'clock in the morning local time. That's around 11 p.m. our time. You can see that right.

0: Jekyll on the right-hand side at a shallow depth of around 10 kilometres. And essentially, the shallower an earthquake, generally, the more destructive they are. And its epicentre was about 68 kilometres off the northern coast of the island. And this is some imagery of the moment that that hit. And this main quake that we're watching here was then followed by several strong aftershocks, though thankfully they haven't been enough to trigger a tsunami. Then we turn our attention to this second quake, a 6.4 magnitude earthquake that hit northern Sumatra. If you think back to the map, that would have been on the left-hand side of that map there. That depth was a lot deeper at 158 kilometres. And the reason why Indonesia is particularly badly affected is because it sits within this area called the Ring of Fire. And this is a horseshoe-shaped area that has significant seismic and volcanic activity. And it's an area in the world that is responsible for about 90% of the world's earthquakes. If we go back and have a look at what has come before the events in terms of earthquakes and tsunamis prior to this, in 1992, this particular island on Flores was hit by an earthquake and a tsunami. Around 2,500 people were killed. Then you'll probably remember in 2004, we had the Boxing Day tsunami affecting Sumatra, where 230,000 plus people from dozens of different countries were killed as a result of a magnitude 9.1 earthquake that then created that tsunami. 9.1 is huge. Then in 2018, a 7.5 magnitude earthquake triggered a tsunami in Palu, killing over 4,400 people. So from now on, authorities will be looking to see if they can find any more survivors, and they will also be ready and prepared and monitoring for any further aftershocks.
1: Now, it's exactly 5 years since the Taliban returned to power in Afghanistan, and gun-toting celebrations have been held to mark the anniversary. The chaotic withdrawal of US forces from the country in 2021 ended America's 20-year presence in the country and effectively handed power to the group. The new regime eradicated rights for women and girls, including education. Our special correspondent Alex Crawford is in Kabul, where the only Afghans able to attend the events were men and boys.
2: The place is absolutely crushed with people. It's very difficult to even walk without being surrounded by a lot of children and men with guns. But let me give you an insight into the way it's been today. Look at all these people over there, rows and rows of cars, and it's been like this for most of the day. They're throwing rose petals over everyone. This is very much a day of celebration for the Taliban. Very little to celebrate throughout the whole of the country. It has one of the world's worst humanitarian crises. It has what the UN considers one of the world's most repressive regime for women, with a whole raft of laws and edicts and rules discriminating against women, including banning them from education beyond the age of 12. Women are not allowed to go out of the house without getting the permission of their husbands. They're not allowed to sing, not even in private. There's a lot of repression and systematic pressure on the men as well to inform on women who aren't conforming to the rules. It's ultimately, according to a raft of human rights organizations like Amnesty International, a very, very depressing, tragic day, where after 20 years of occupation and invasion by the US and a raft of its allies, and having spent trillions of dollars trying to restore democracy and rebuild this country, many of the America's critics insist it's the US and the allies which were responsible for this situation, where the Taliban have been in control for 5 years, tightening their grip on the country and installing what is effectively a culture of fear, where women are scared to go out on the streets, where, according to a survey by underground Afghan journalists, mainly female, women are so scared to leave the house and are finding it difficult to leave the house, that they only go out 1 to 2 times a month. The human rights organisations are saying now is not the time to normalise relations with the Taliban and the regime. The Taliban regime is going on a charm offensive, trying to encourage more diplomatic and economic contacts. In fact, in an interview with the New York Times, the Taliban's foreign minister has urged the US to reopen its embassy here, re-establish diplomatic contacts and invest in the country. Amnesty and other human rights organizations say that is not a way of progressing and trying to counter the very brutal repression of all Afghans, but mostly women. In fact, it does quite the opposite. Instead of persuading them to change, it kind of legitimizes oppression.
1: Alex Crawford there in Kabul for us. Now, Israeli airstrikes on southern Lebanon have killed at least 11 people in one of the deadliest attacks since a truce with Hezbollah went into effect in June. Local officials say one strike targeted a home and that 3 children and 2 women were among the dead. The Israeli military says it targeted Hezbollah.
3: This is a criminal act beyond anything you can imagine. I mean, what did this area do to deserve a warplane coming and firing such a barbaric missile? Nothing has been left standing in the surrounding area. You journalists came from wherever you were. In fact, there isn't a journalist who hasn't come. But for God's sake, just show me and tell me, what do I have left here now?
1: You are watching Sky News. Coming up, the Prime Minister's plans to tackle the issues he says Westminster has ignored.

0: Downing Street has announced that Prime Minister Andy Burnham will spend the next week looking at rough sleeping, toxic dumps, fly tipping and environmental vandalism, issues he says have been ignored by Westminster for too long. He'll also spend time at Number 10 North. Nick Martin has more.
1: Well, the Prime Minister is using the summer recess as an opportunity to continue his summer tour around the UK, as the government puts it. He has already been out and about quite a bit over the last few days. He's been in Derbyshire. He's been meeting families who've been left homeless as a result of those fires in Stourbridge. And he's been down in Devon and Cornwall meeting farmers hit by the drought. And in the week ahead, the government tell us that he's going to be focusing on fly tipping, rough sleeping, and also expanding on his plans to clamp down on vape shops, rogue businesses and betting shops. Now, part of this is his continuing theme of hope, and he says he's going to be travelling around talking to people about the issues that matter to them most, issues that he says have traditionally been neglected by Parliament. Now, that message of hope is one that we are still trying to get more of a handle on what it actually means. But Andy Burnham is making a lot of promises that he wants to listen to people, he wants to understand how their lives can be improved. The question is whether he can deliver on those promises. And when Parliament returns, there are a lot of MPs on all sides of the House who will have a lot of questions for him, and then they'll have the opportunity to scrutinise him. But he'll have to prove that he can convert promises into results.
0: On to some of the morning's other news now, and new footage has emerged of an Iran-backed Houthi attack on a port in Yemen. Several boats and warehouses were damaged during the attack on Mocha port on Friday night. All operations there have now been suspended. A spokesperson for the Yemeni armed forces says the port was attacked by 6 ballistic missiles. The Houthis said they targeted what they described as Saudi-backed military build-ups. Moroccan police have arrested at least 111 people after posts on social media called for another mass migrant crossing into Spain's North African enclave, Ceuta. Spain has sent the military and hundreds more police to the territory to stop a repeat of the incident 2 weeks ago that saw 72,000 people cross the border from Morocco. Wildfires are threatening areas of northeast Spain, with crews battling to try to contain the blaze in the Huesca region. The fire has already destroyed thousands of hectares of land and has forced the evacuation of hundreds of people as it continues to move dangerously close to populated areas and to historic monasteries. A body has been found as part of the search for British student George Smith, who went missing while hiking in Romania. Formal identification has not yet taken place, but it is believed to be the 18-year-old who was last seen in November. Tributes have been paid to the Welsh cyclist Finlay Tarling, who died on Friday in an accident during a race in Portugal. Organisers of the Volta say the podium ceremony has been cancelled in a sign of respect and mourning. The 19-year-old's team, NSN, have withdrawn from the rest of the race following the incident. Let's take a look now at the weather.
2: I hope we haven't forgotten anything.
3: Travel insurance, I tick that box.
2: Yeah, but remember what you forgot last year.
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0: Fresher air has finally filtered in from the northwest, bringing an end to the current heat wave. However, there isn't much rain in the forecast for those who need it. After a more comfortable night, humidity levels will continue to fall in the southeast. It's a largely dry start to Sunday, although thicker cloud across the north and west will bring outbreaks of rain and drizzle. For much of England and Wales, a fine day is in store with warm spells of hazy sunshine. However, Scotland, Ireland and Northern Ireland will be cloudier with outbreaks of showery rain pushing in from the northwest. Some brighter breaks will develop through the day, but western coasts and hills will remain grey and damp with plenty of low cloud and fog.
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0: Still to come here on Sky News, we'll be taking another look at the morning's papers and the highlights from the wrap.
5: I'm Ed Conway, and in my new podcast, Stuff Matters, we take an object, crack it open, and reveal the world-shaping forces hidden inside? A pair of earbuds. These are at the heart of a geopolitical battle. The humble banana. This is an economic marvel. A child's booster seat. What if they're actually deterring us from having children? Now, if you want to hear more about all of this stuff, come and listen to my new podcast. It's called Stuff Matters.

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1: It is time now to see what is making the front pages of tomorrow's papers. And The Mirror leads on tributes to Jason Arday, with his family saying accusations that stacked up against him became too much before the death of the former Cambridge professor. The Observer reports on the worrying rise in those wildfires across the country this summer, calling it the burning issue. The Mail on Sunday details what it calls chaos caused by the emergency mobile phone alert sent out yesterday evening to warn people about causing fires. Sunday Telegraph leads on water companies being given the green light to charge customers more during droughts. The Sunday Express reports the triple lock on pensions is more important than ever, as it warns more single elderly people are falling into poverty. The Daily Star leads on the phone-snatching epidemic taking place across the country. It reports that more than 83,000 people had their mobiles stolen last year. The Sunday People has one mother's difficult decision to proceed with surgery for her daughter, who has a rare inflammatory brain condition. And finally, The Sun on Sunday leads on the reported end of EastEnders star Shane Ritchie's marriage. Let's start by looking at the Sunday Mirror, Ava, and they lead on Jason Arday, big picture of him there, saying it was too much, the family's anguish over a professor's ordeal as the Prime Minister calls for reflection.
2: Yes, so that was the Prime Minister earlier today. He said it was a moment for reflection and reflecting on how things came to this. Family members, quoted here in the Mirror, described Jason Arday as a gentleman who always wanted to see the best in everyone. I mean, you know, I don't think we can quite do it justice in the way we did at the start of this programme, where we spoke about it more length, you know, with more length and breadth, but it's an incredibly tragic story. I think very, unfortunately and very sadly, there's going to be the eyes on the British press once again around the tone and the tenor of the reporting over the last 3 weeks. It's a tragic, tragic story of, you know, perhaps what once started with some valid reporting, valid journalism, has ended up in, you know, over 200 pieces of ire published across the British press. And we now have, we don't know how Jason Arday died, but I think we perhaps can speculate that it's just very, very unfortunate and very devastating.
1: Yeah, we discussed last night about how the papers would treat this story. We heard about his death later on in the evening, of course. But in tomorrow's papers, it is only The Mirror that has it on their front page.
3: Mm-hmm. It's only The Mirror. I mean, to Ava's point just about, you know, the scrutiny on the British press, I think part of the problem that makes this different where the British press come under scrutiny is actually the real damage, I'd imagine, and you know, obviously you don't want to kind of go into pointing fingers against individuals or whatever, but you know, it's social media, and that's where I can't imagine, you know, Jason's family, friends. You know, you can avoid the newspapers.
1: Yeah.
3: But how do you avoid the ridicule and the humiliation online? And how do you avoid? It's very difficult to do. And I wonder whether, I don't know if, you know, it's barely 24 hours since his death was announced. But I just wonder whether actually what really needs to happen is there needs to be, you know, we need to kind of come to a consensus where individuals like this, whether they're in academia or in politics or in the media, just work out how we can support individuals like this in the right way. Because I've listened to a lot of people sort of discussing about going into battle and, you know, trying to defend Jason on social media. But of course, we've worked in the media, that often just makes the situation worse.
1: But you get both sides of the argument.
3: And then they just fuel each other, right?
1: Yeah.
3: And indeed, there are people probably who would want to defend Jason Arday, but also want to take the fight to those who are criticising him.
1: Yes.
3: And I would hope that perhaps, you know, coming to the fore out of all of this would be that actually, whether it's through a charitable organisation or a mental health organisation, that actually works out that when, and it will happen again, there is another case like this, that the person, there is a framework which their employer or whoever their family they can reach out to and offer them, yeah, that individual the right protections.
2: But also, you know, questions around duty of care, which is drilled into you when you are studying journalism, when you first start your jobs in journalism, you are told multiple times you must look at duty of care. You know, you cannot just publish anything and anything.
3: And many media organisations do.
1: There's been a lot of talk about risk assessments being done around the handling of him. Of course, a lot of talk about what happened to Caroline Flack. And Theo, you said it happened before, more than likely happen again. Some of these discussions happen around
2: Who I knew very well, and it was devastating when, you know, and the scrutiny that she faced was extraordinary. And, you know, at some point, you know, last night when I was looking to see if, yeah, I'd heard on WhatsApp that he had been found dead, and I was looking on Google to see if he had actually died. And immediately, the first two things I see are two new pieces. One is an exclusive from another broadcaster, and one of them is a comment piece from a broadsheet. Both, you know, terrible in their tone toward Jason Ardern. And when you actually think about that, that is 22 days since this saga first kicked off. At what point was it going to be enough? What more could this man have possibly done apart from lose his livelihood, lose his reputation? What more was there to be gained?
1: I'm going to correct myself because I said it wasn't on the other front pages. It is, in fact, on the front of The Observer, the hounding of Jason Ardern they have at the top of the page there. It isn't, though, their lead story, which is what they're calling the burning issue, Ava. Climate changed sits above that, and they go on to list the stats: 1,205 wildfires in 2026, 43 in the last 24 hours, 38 houses burned in Stourbridge, 19 destroyed. Look, it's shaping up to be the hottest year on record. We've had the hottest day of the year just this week. We've had five heat waves this year as well so far. There could be another around the corner, who knows? This is all a reminder that if you're questioning climate change, you might want to think again experiencing these conditions.
2: Well, yes. And I mean, also the Observer here noting that two trains have derailed. You know, this is an imminent threat. Mm. This is not simply, you know, it's not sort of the looming what if that I think we've become accustomed to over the last decade or so when we talk about climate change. You know, this is happening right now, and there are rather devastating consequences that we are now seeing with our eyes. You always have to have a moment of empathy for Andy Burnham, who is already approaching a very difficult autumn budget and about where money is going to be allocated. And he is being presented here with an extraordinary issue, which is Britain is not ready for any kind of heat change, whether that be we might get to this winter and experience extreme cold, as is the nature of climate change, and then also experience extreme heat next summer. A very, very expensive problem to fix, which they did actually attempt to fix at one point in time with HS2. Those rails were adapted for climate change.
3: That's a great knowledge.
1: Very in-depth knowledge.
2: Nothing else in this country, though, is ready. And I think we are going to experience a very, very expensive problem. Well, we're experiencing it right now.
1: Well, that train that derailed in Lewes was my train, so I won't be getting on that for a while because I think those carriages are still lying on their side.
3: Network Rail was saying Network Rail they're investigating whether climate change was that, and there was the one in Wickford in Essex where they're examining. Network Rail said this morning they're examining whether climate change, which was in, you know, or extreme heat
2: next summer, a very, very expensive problem to fix, which they did actually attempt to fix at one point in time with HS2. Those rails were adapted for climate change.
3: Great knowledge.
1: Very in-depth knowledge.
2: Nothing else in this country, though, is ready. And I think we are going to experience a very, very expensive problem. Well, we're experiencing it right now.
1: Well, that train that derailed in Lewes was my train, so I won't be getting on that for a while because I think those carriages are still lying on their side.
3: Network Rail was saying Network Rail they're looking at, they're investigating whether climate change was that, and there was the one in Wickford in Essex where they're examining. Network Rail said this morning they're examining whether climate change, which was in, you know, or extreme heat was involved in that particular incident,
1: just not spending enough money on maintaining the rail tracks.
3: Yeah, I think there's some suggestion that the rails may have, in the heat, buckled. And then
2: it may have buckled because the ground is too dry. But then, you know, also on the other side of that, you have water companies who are also saying that the ground is so dry that their pipes are bursting, and that's why there have been water outages, you know. Yeah. So this is obviously potentially the domino of a slew of problems.
1: It's a tale of aging infrastructure, isn't it, by and large? Yeah. Let's just switch our attention to Mail on Sunday, because it is related to this story. The headline, Burnham Barbecue Phone Alert Sparks Chaos. I mean, Did it spark chaos? They're talking about 999 calls being made and drivers careering across motorways. The siren blared. Look, I was driving, and when something alerts you in the car, yeah, it's a bit of a surprise.
3: Yeah. Well, I think a lot of this is, and I haven't read the, I've only got the front page of the Mail on Sunday here, it's Surrey Police, Fire and Rescue, apologies, put out a tweet last night afterwards saying, please stop ringing us because, you know, just because your neighbour's having a barbecue or we're inundated with emergency calls, so please, you know, give us a bit of space to concentrate on what's an emergency. And of course, you know, the argument is that because everybody's been panicked by this alert, some people received it. I've received it twice. That they're suddenly ringing in, and
2: that means you're a suspect, Theo.
3: Suspect for not haven't been. But serious point. You know, I think it's a good thing to, you know, I think the public needs to be aware. I mean, I was just saying, you know, working on Thursday evening when it was when the fires were just rampaging through the West Midlands, a place like Stourbridge, and you've seen, you know, the pictures on Sky News and elsewhere, people need to get it into their heads that they need to be really careful when it comes to stubbing out cigarettes properly, or leaving just a bottle of, you know, glass bottle in rubbish. You know, you need to be really careful.
2: May I also say vapes, which is not mentioned enough, but your vapes in direct sunlight, very dangerous.
1: Because of the batteries.
2: They're too hot because they're batteries.
1: Yes,
2: yeah.
1: And they can explode in dumps where they end up in landfill. Okay. Let's just finish off, Ava, with the last minute we've got before the break, looking at the Daily Star. Phone theft Britain is their main story. A shocking 230 mobiles stolen a day. Have you ever had a mobile nicked? I remember it was years ago now, someone tried to grab my phone off my ear when I was on the phone to my mum and rode off nonchalantly on a bike. This is a bit like toxic dumps and homelessness. People see and experience and they can't believe this kind of thing is happening to the degree that it is.
2: And there's an immense frustration as well that, you know, phones that are, you can track them, you can see where your phone is.
1: Yeah.
2: Police aren't able to acquire warrants to search the properties to retrieve your phone. And that is of immense frustration. I think that one of the great quick fixes, if Andy Burnham is going to look at quick fixes, he could do, would be to work with phone companies, Apple, Samsung, Google, in order to be able to shut down phones quicker or to retrieve phones, allow police the time, money and the capability to go in and seize the phones.
1: And so many of these snatchers are doing it on those rigged e-bikes as well. It seems to go faster than a motorcycle. Mm. Can't you do something about those? Anyway, rant over.
0: You are watching Sky News. Coming up, another golden night for Britain's sprinters at the European Championships in Birmingham.

0: Now, the much-loved singer Bonnie Tyler has been honoured in her hometown in Wales. Hundreds of fans lined the streets for a procession, bringing the late singer's coffin to Mumbles. She died last month, aged 75. A celebration of her life for family and friends will take place in Swansea on Monday. But yesterday was a chance for those who knew her as a local girl to say goodbye.
1: It's been a tough time for all of us, not just friends, family, but I think the whole of Mumbles and Portugal as well, where she spent half of her time. And she was so loved by many, many people. And it's just, we're still devastated. We're still reeling from the loss of her.
2: It just sort of really reiterated how loved she was. And certainly from this, from here and far and wide.
0: And earlier, my colleague Jonathan Samuels spoke to Will Thomas, chair of Mumbles Community Council.
3: Where I was at the top of the road, everyone was respectfully back from the hearse. And then obviously as the hearse went past, the crowds followed it down. There wasn't enough room. It really was that busy. I think the whole of Mumbles was there, and people have obviously come from far and wide as well to show their respect. And it really was a fantastic atmosphere for such a sad event. She had time for everyone. You'd be in the supermarket, you know, or the hairdressers, and, you know, anyone who wanted a chat with her, she'd have a chat with. She was very, very approachable, very nice. You know, she was an absolute character. I remember one story myself. I was on a bar crawl when I was in my 20s singing Total Eclipse at her, when she was on the balcony and Peppers there, and me and the boys were just where that photo is actually many years ago. And, you know, she was clapping away at us when we were singing her song to her. So good spirits, you know, very always had time for people. And the whole community was extremely proud to have, you know, a global superstar living in the village. A lot of people I know were extremely close with her, were very, very upset, obviously, as you can imagine. And, you know, being someone who's around the village, it's always sad when someone passes away. But I think it was so sudden. And I think that always adds to the emotion, doesn't it?
4: Of course. And rather fitting that the partial eclipse of the sun happened this week, because her hit was played on radio stations, wasn't it? And in people's homes up and down the country.
3: Yes, absolutely. Absolutely. I think you've said it all there. But yeah, how fitting. Absolutely. How fitting.
4: So what will be your memories of her as we finally say goodbye on Monday?
3: Just an amazing person who, you know, global superstar, but had absolutely time for everyone. Really, really down to earth, lovely person. And, you know, what an incredible, how incredibly lucky the people of Mumbles are to have her walk among us. You know, it really is. We were very special. She was very special. We were very lucky. You know, I would like to say on behalf of the community, you know, I would like to officially sort of pass on the condolences to the family. You know, I'm sure it's an extremely hard time, but what an incredible lady and what an incredible career.
0: Now, Katie Taylor is widely considered the greatest female boxer of all time, and she's about to hang up her gloves. Sky's Jackie Beltrau caught up with her ahead of her final fight in 3 weeks' time.
5: The first time I put on a pair of gloves, maybe 8 or 9 years of age, and here I am now getting ready for my last fight. But I'm trying hard not to be too reflective right now, because I actually have a fight to prepare for. I have a fight to win. And I think the most important thing on September 5th is that my hand is raised, and that will be the fairy tale ending I've always wanted.
6: How emotional will that be? You know, just walking out there, knowing you're walking out at Croke Park,
5: yeah.
6: Because like you said, it was your dream to fight there.
5: I know it's going to be an emotional ring walk, because I'm making my last walk to the ring in front of my own fans, my own country, in our most historic stadium. Croke Park is, there's so much history involved in Croke Park, and it's like the cathedral of Irish sport, really.
6: You've changed women's boxing, how it's viewed, how much money women can make from the sport. How proud are you of that achievement?
5: Yeah, I think that's probably the most satisfying part about this for me, is that the fact that I've had a chance to actually change my sport, and that people's perceptions of women's boxing has completely changed. When I turned pro 10 years ago, women's professional boxing was pretty much non-existent. existence. And now here we are, a few years later, we were headlining stadiums like Madison Square Garden. We're on these huge platforms like Netflix, and now I'm ending my career here in front of 80,000 people, and that stadium, 80,000 tickets are sold in pretty much 70 minutes. That's how far women's boxing has come.
6: Is there one night that stands out? Is there one fight that you think that was just a perfect night?
5: I think I've had the privilege of being involved in some huge nights, but I think the first fight against Serrano in Madison Square Garden, I just knew that was bigger than boxing. Even when we were driving to Manhattan that week, and I'm seeing my face on the billboards around New York City, I knew that this was something that was huge. And we obviously sold out Madison Square Garden, the first females to headline a huge iconic arena like that.
6: What do you want to do when it's all over?
5: I don't really know what I'm going to do, what my life is going to look like. I think I'd love to stay involved in boxing in some way, but right now I'm very much focused on the fight. I think it's too dangerous of a sport to have your body in the ring and your heart out of it thinking of retirement. So I really haven't thought that far out right now. My mind is completely focused and set on this fight and winning this fight. But after September 5th, then I'll start thinking about what's next and what I'm going to do. But I certainly would love to stay involved in boxing some way, because this has been my whole life since I was 9 or 10 years of age.
6: Fighters find it notoriously difficult to walk away from the ring. So I'm going to ask you, what will you miss about it? And what will you not miss about it?
5: For me, this has been such a long journey and such a tough journey. So I think I won't miss taking punches again. <It's>, but in some way, I'll definitely miss the intensity of the gym, just the gym environment, just getting ready for a fight from week to week, the camaraderie in the gym. And just getting sharper and sharper from week to week. I think you learn so much about yourself when you're in the gym. Every week you learn to fail and get back up again. You learn the importance of grit and determination, and coming back stronger.
6: One final question. You're walking out there, you're doing your ring walk. Are you going to have to, and you can't really train for this, not think about the emotion of it? You know, it's just another fight, even though there will be so much emotion. That's hard to just put to one side.
5: I am going to be very, very proud walking out, but like I said, I do have to keep my emotions in check, and I have a fight to win. I have a fight to I have to perform well to win this fight. So I think I have to just keep that in mind, just to keep my emotions in check and stay focused on the fight. Don't look around too much. I can enjoy the celebrations when my hand is raised, and then I can look around and say, oh, thank God, what an amazing night, what an amazing career.
0: Okay, let's get the rest of the day's sports news now with Chetan.

0: Juan de Ramos, knowing he may not have Dimitar Berbatov signed up after this season?
1: The reality is this, that Berbatov is with us at the moment and we're going to enjoy having him with us. If he goes, then we'll have to look for a replacement for him.
2: Coming from a small country, I knew that it was my moment to grab it. Otherwise, maybe another one was not going to come my way.
3: Fantastic talent. I think in the club there was already rumors that Berba, maybe it's coming.
4: We know because Ferguson always like give you the tips and asking also, guys, I'm going to take this player. What do you think? He always like to have your opinion.
5: It was not under the radar or anything like that. It was played out in the headlines where everybody knew what was happening. It was always difficult doing business with Spurs, as we know.
2: In my mind, it was straightforward. A team wants you, they come, they give the money that the other team wants for you, you sign the contract, there we go. Fortunately, that was not the case with me.
6: Well, we made a bet for one player, and obviously that would be enhances a great deal.
7: Sir Alex Ferguson arrived in South Africa as part of Manchester United's pre-season, but events at home have become more pressing. Tottenham have reported them to the Premier League for tapping up Dimitar Berbatov, saying that the player has made it clear he wants to join Manchester United and will now be a negative influence on the squad.
8: Tottenham have written to the Premier League to ask them to investigate our actions. Spurs are choosing to cover it in the press as well, that's their prerogative, but we'll deal with it privately, we'll deal with any request for information from the Premier League and let's see what happens, but I think it'd be totally inappropriate to make any public comment on that matter.
9: It's a very competitive sport, football, and the transfer business is very competitive, so you have to get on there, you have to have thick skin and just get on with it. I didn't feel that we'd done anything that was untoward, really, or not best practice. I would have kept Daniel informed exactly where we were at, what was happening, and where what our thinking was. I had notes of all my conversations and calls with him, so I could, you know, that would be a record there.
5: I think when you're dealing with Daniel Levy and Tottenham, he did what was best for Tottenham. We won't let people walk all over him just because Manchester United came in and said, right, we want Dimitar Berbatov. It was always going to be difficult.
10: I think Daniel Levy at that time was proving to be a hard negotiator, and I think at times quite frustrating for someone like Sir Alex to deal with.
11: Did you speak to Daniel Levy?
2: I make it clear that now is the next step in my development. I need to go to make it happen for me. So he knew. We spoke. Sometimes it was more calm. Sometimes it was more voices raised. When you are new in a negotiation like this, like I was thinking, well, what is going on here? I mean, where am I? Do I need now to be more vocal and strong in my position?
12: Now, the latest heat wave is coming to an end. Let's take a look at the forecast.
13: Dinner under the stars tonight?
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12: So fresher air has finally filtered in from the northwest, bringing an end to the current heat wave. However, there isn't much rain in the forecast for those who really need it. After a more comfortable night, humidity levels will continue to fall in the southeast. It's a largely dry start to Sunday, although thicker cloud across the north and west will bring outbreaks of rain and drizzle. For much of England and Wales, a fine day is in store with warm spells of hazy sunshine. However, Scotland, Ireland and Northern Ireland will be cloudier with outbreaks of showery rain pushing in from the northwest. Some brighter breaks will develop through the day, but western coasts and hills will remain grey and damp with plenty of low cloud and fog. More persistent rain will push in from the north on Monday, but the south will be mostly fine and sunny, if rather humid again. And scattered showers will affect parts of South Wales and southwest England. That overnight rain will clear on Tuesday to leave a mix of sunny spells and some showers.
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0: This is Sky News, the headlines. A tragedy on so many levels. The Prime Minister calls for a moment of reflection following the death of former Cambridge professor Jason Arde. Also this morning, shocking images of the fire that destroyed homes in Stour Bridge as residents have an agonising wait to return to their properties. In South Wales, crews tackle three significant blazes, one fire chief telling Sky News some are caused by accidental human activity. Dozens killed and a search and rescue operation underway as Indonesia is rocked by two earthquakes. And we'll take you to the streets of Kabul 5 years after the Taliban reclaimed control of Afghanistan. Good morning. Welcome to the programme. The Prime Minister has described the death of Jason Arde, the former Cambridge professor, as a tragedy and a moment for reflection. He was found dead on Friday, days after resigning his position in the face of allegations of plagiarism, which he denied. In turn, that discussion led on to claims of racism and hostility. A close friend of the 41-year-old told Sky News his was a life needlessly cut short. Katie Spencer reports.
1: Jason Arde's story was an extraordinary one. From apparently being diagnosed with autism and unable to speak until he was 11, to becoming Cambridge University's youngest black professor. But allegations of plagiarism and questions about his public biography triggered a bitter debate about academic standards and diversity.
2: I just feel like it's a waste of a life that was cut short needlessly.
1: Before his death, friends, including Mike Freeman, were deeply concerned.
2: He was at rock bottom. He couldn't see any way out of this. He said things to me like, it's pointless, when we, as a group of friends, tried to encourage him to speak to journalists.
1: They'd been friends since primary school and remained close for 35 years. The pair still played local football together. And when stories came out questioning Arde's struggle with speech at school, he was happy to say what he saw, and horrified some journalists gave greater prominence to students who weren't in their class.
2: They wanted, I think, a headline, and it wasn't fair, in my opinion. He was a humble man. Coverage about him being a fantasist and a liar, that does not ring true with the human that I know and loved.
3: While many have now pointed to public shaming, online pylons and the human cost of culture war politics, others have argued that the case raises important questions about academic standards, honesty and institutional accountability. Of those institutions, Cambridge University faces some of the most difficult questions. While it appointed Jason Arde as a Fellow of Jesus College and the university's youngest ever black professor of sociology, did it apply sufficient scrutiny before elevating him to one of the most prominent academic positions in the country?
4: Many former students say concerns about his supervision were raised but not acted upon. While critics argue the university failed those students, others now ask whether it also failed in its duty of care to a man whose vulnerabilities were well known. Cambridge has yet to address those questions. In a letter to staff and students, Vice-Chancellor Deborah Prentice said her priority is supporting their community through this tragedy. And then there's also scrutiny of the media itself. Did they excessively pursue a story that increasingly became clickbait?
5: Two things can be true at the same time. I think that it is really important that we hold our higher education institutions to the highest standard. At the same time, the level of public scrutiny that Jason Arde was subjected to was unprecedented. And there is absolutely no doubt in most people's minds that that level of scrutiny was a result of his race.
1: Even the Prime Minister says it's a moment to take stock.
6: It's not a moment for any rushing to judgment. It's a moment for reflection, I would say, reflecting on how things came to this.
1: The campaign of misinformation was too much for Jason, his family said. His death now raises questions not just for those who scrutinised him, but for the institutions that elevated him. Katie Spencer, Sky News.
0: And if you've been affected by that story, you can contact the Samaritans on 116 123 or samaritans.org. Now to the wildfires that have destroyed homes in the West Midlands, with fire crews elsewhere tackling yet more major incidents, even as those temperatures drop. But with no significant rain forecast, one fire chief has told Sky News we're still in the thick of it, and accidental human activity is responsible for some of the fires. He was speaking as wildfires continue to burn across the country, and shocking footage emerged from Stour Bridge, where dozens of homes were destroyed or damaged. Fraser Maud reports.
7: Fanned by changing winds and fuelled by tinder dry grass, the speed and ferocity of the Stourbridge wildfire was terrifying.
8: I'm just looking, Rose.
7: 19 properties destroyed, 18 more seriously damaged. Homeowners had little to no warning before the fire arrived. When it did, it was devastating, gutting houses in a matter of minutes.
9: Someone knocked at the door and said, you have to evacuate immediately because of wildfire risk. And so my wife and I sort of picked up the dog and got out.
10: It's dreadful what's happened to those homeowners and families, and my heart goes out to them, yeah, and you know, as I say, I think the local community is rallying round and trying to provide as much support as possible.
7: Local farmers pitched in to help where they could, trying to stem the spread of a fire that covered 500 acres.
11: It stopped 150 yards maybe from the hospital, schools, football pitches. There are houses in Hagley under threat if we hadn't kept it under control.

0: forecast in the days and even weeks to come. Emergency services are expecting more wildfires to tax their already stretched resources.
1: Anne Fraser has more from Stourbridge.
2: Ground is still tinder dry, the winds are still picking up here and there, and it's a ready-made recipe for potential further disaster. The fire crews have been stretched to their absolute limit right across England and Wales in the past few days, and the Prime Minister has promised that the situation regarding the resourcing of fire crews and potentially bringing in aerial firefighting equipment and so on is going to be rapidly under review by the government. The main road here, the Norton Road, which is the main throughfare from Stourbridge to Kidderminster, has now been reopened. It reopened at around 4:45 this evening, but the residential streets like this one here are still closed off. You can just see on the wall there behind me some evidence of how far the fire got, and the people who are living inside this inner cordon now still unable to return to their homes. We've heard praise for the emergency services from the people who live here, from the local MP, from the Prime Minister as well, and from Prince William. The Prince of Wales posted on Instagram today saying to the firefighters, emergency responders and volunteers battling wildfires across the UK, thank you, William wrote. Our thoughts are with everyone affected, particularly those who've lost their homes, and with those working tirelessly to protect communities, homes and the countryside. We saw as well that local farmers have been helping out, ploughing fire breaks into their fields to try and prevent the spread of the fire. 500 acres in total it covered down here, and the scene effectively remains sealed off here. The fire service will determine when people are allowed back into their homes. They will determine whether it's safe enough for people to return and assess the damage. In the meantime, it's closed off partially because the area is effectively a crime scene. Still no indication as to how this fire started, but we've already seen several arrests on suspicion of arson at places across the country where wildfires have broken out. But in the meantime, the firefighters still waiting are already either fighting fires at the moment or waiting on standby for the calls that they are sure will come. West Midlands Fire Service received over 1,100 calls in one day a couple of days ago and attended hundreds of incidents. They are clearly massively under pressure. The army's now being brought in some areas, but it's a wonder how they're managing to continue this sterling effort to fight these fires as they continue to appear right across the country.
1: At least 47 people have died after a magnitude 7.7 earthquake hit Indonesia. Rescue workers have struggled to reach the epicentre on the island of Flores, with landslides blocking roads. Sky's Amelia Harper has more.
3: Well, essentially, we have had two earthquakes in Indonesia in under 24 hours. That first one being that 7.7 magnitude earthquake in the eastern area of Indonesia on Flores Island. And it's meant that at least 2,000 people have had to flee their homes. We can see some of the images there of the destruction. And unfortunately, we could expect that the number of dead might continue to rise as rescue teams reach more isolated areas. And Indonesia's National Disaster Agency is starting now to assess the scale of the damage. I mean, it's quite clear there, but we're being told that homes are severely damaged, major roads have been cut off. And they're saying a number of people potentially are still trapped under the rubble, and that power cuts are making communications difficult at the moment. And there was initially a tsunami warning, which was then lifted after authorities found no significant sea level changes. In terms of what happened here, this happened at just before 6 o'clock in the morning local time. That's around 11 p.m. our time. You can see that right dot, that circle on the right hand side, at a shallow depth of around 10 kilometres. And essentially, the shallower an earthquake, generally the more destructive they are. And its epicentre was about 68 kilometres off the northern coast of the island. And this is some imagery of the moment that hit. And this main quake that we're watching here was then followed by several strong aftershocks, though thankfully they haven't been enough to trigger a tsunami. Then we turn our attention to this second quake, a 6.4 magnitude earthquake that hit northern Sumatra. If you think back to the map, that would have been on the left-hand side of that map there. That depth was a lot deeper at 158 kilometres.

0: And the reason why Indonesia is particularly badly affected is because it sits within this area called the Ring of Fire. And this is a horseshoe-shaped area that has significant seismic and volcanic activity. And it's an area in the world that is responsible for about 90% of the world's earthquakes. If we go back and have a look at what has come before the events in terms of earthquakes and tsunamis prior to this, in 1992, this particular island on Flores was hit by an earthquake and a tsunami. Around 2,500 people were killed. Then you'll probably remember in 2004, we had the Boxing Day tsunami affecting Sumatra, where 230,000 plus people from dozens of different countries were killed as a result of a magnitude 9.1 earthquake that then created that tsunami. 9.1 is huge. Then in 2018, a 7.5 magnitude earthquake triggered a tsunami in Palu, killing over 4,400 people. So from now on, authorities will be looking to see if they can find any more survivors, and they will also be ready and prepared and monitoring for any further aftershocks.
1: Now, it's exactly 5 years since the Taliban returned to power in Afghanistan, and gun-toting celebrations have been held to mark the anniversary. The chaotic withdrawal of U.S. forces from the country in 2021 ended America's 20-year presence there and effectively handed power to the group. Well, the new regime eradicated rights for women and girls, including education. Our special correspondent, Alex Crawford, is in Kabul, where the only Afghans able to attend the events were men and boys.
2: The place is absolutely crushed with people. It's very difficult to even walk without being surrounded by a lot of children and men with guns. But let me give you an insight into the way it's been today. Look at all these people over there, rows and rows of cars. And it's been like this for most of the day. They're throwing rose petals over everyone. This is very much a day of celebration for the Taliban. Very little to celebrate throughout the whole of the country. It has one of the world's worst humanitarian crises. It has what the UN considers one of the world's most repressive regime for women, with a whole raft of laws and edicts and rules discriminating against women, including banning them from education beyond the age of 12. Women are not allowed to go out of the house without getting the permission of their husbands. They're not allowed to sing, not even in private. There's a lot of repression and systematic pressure on the men as well to inform on women who aren't conforming to the rules. It's ultimately, according to a raft of human rights organizations like Amnesty International, a very, very depressing, tragic day, where after 20 years of occupation and invasion by the US and a raft of its allies, and having spent trillions of dollars trying to restore democracy and rebuild this country, many of the America's critics insist it's the US and the allies which were responsible for this situation, where the Taliban have been in control for 5 years, tightening their grip on the country and installing what is effectively a culture of fear, where women are scared to go out on the streets, where, according to a survey by underground Afghan journalists, mainly female, women are so scared to leave the house and are finding it difficult to leave the house that they only go out one to two times a month. The human rights organizations are saying now is not the time to normalize relations with the Taliban and the regime. The Taliban regime is going on a charm offensive, trying to encourage more diplomatic and economic contacts. In fact, in an interview with the New York Times, the Taliban's foreign minister has urged the U.S. to reopen its embassy here, re-establish diplomatic contacts, and invest in the country. Amnesty and other human rights organizations say that is not a way of progressing and trying to counter the very brutal repression of all Afghans, but mostly women. In fact, it does quite the opposite. Instead of persuading them to change, it kind of legitimizes oppression.
1: Alex Crawford there in Kabul. Now, Israeli airstrikes on southern Lebanon have killed at least 11 people in one of the deadliest attacks since a truce with Hezbollah went into effect in June. Local officials say one strike targeted a home and that three children and two women were among the dead. The Israeli military says it targeted Hezbollah.
3: This is a criminal act beyond anything you can imagine. I mean, what did this area do to deserve a warplane coming and firing such a barbaric missile? Nothing has been left standing in the surrounding area. You journalists came from wherever you were. In fact, there isn't a journalist who hasn't come. But for God's sake, just show me and tell me, what do I have left here now?
1: You're watching Sky News. Coming up, the Prime Minister's plans to tackle the issues he says Westminster has ignored for two

0: Downing Street has announced that Prime Minister Andy Burnham will spend the next week looking at rough sleeping, toxic dumps, fly tipping and environmental vandalism, issues he says have been ignored by Westminster for too long. He'll also spend time at No. 10 North. Nick Martin has more.
1: Well, the Prime Minister is using the summer recess as an opportunity to continue his summer tour around the UK, as the government puts it. He has already been out and about quite a bit over the last few days. He's been in Derbyshire, he's been meeting families who've been left homeless as a result of those fires in Stourbridge, and he's been down in Devon and Cornwall meeting farmers hit by the drought. And in the week ahead, the government tell us that he's going to be focusing on fly tipping, rough sleeping, and also expanding on his plans to clamp down on vape shops, rogue businesses and betting shops. Now, part of this is his continuing theme of hope, and he says he's going to be travelling around talking to people about the issues that matter to them most, issues that he says have traditionally been neglected by Parliament. Now, that message of hope is one that we are still trying to get more of a handle on what it actually means, but Andy Burnham is making a lot of promises that he wants to listen to people, he wants to understand how their lives can be improved. The question is whether he can deliver on those promises, and when Parliament returns, there are a lot of MPs on all sides of the House who will have a lot of questions for him, and then they'll have the opportunity to scrutinise him, but he'll have to prove that he can convert promises into results.
0: On to some of the morning's other news, and new footage has emerged of an Iran-backed Houthi attack on a port in Yemen. Several boats and warehouses were damaged during the attack on Mocha port on Friday night. All operations there have now been suspended. A spokesperson for the Yemeni armed forces says the port was attacked by 6 ballistic missiles. The Houthis said they targeted what they described as Saudi-backed military build-ups. Moroccan police have arrested at least 111 people after posts on social media called for another mass migrant crossing into Spain's North African enclave, Ceuta. Spain has sent the military and hundreds more police to the territory to stop a repeat of the incident 2 weeks ago that saw 72,000 people cross the border from Morocco. Wildfires are threatening areas of northeast Spain, with crews battling to try to contain the blaze in the Huesca region. The fire has already destroyed thousands of hectares of land and has forced the evacuation of hundreds of people as it continues to move dangerously close to populated areas and to historic monasteries. A body has been found as part of the search for British student George Smith, who went missing while hiking in Romania. Formal identification has not yet taken place, but it is believed to be the 18-year-old who was last seen in November. Tributes have been paid to the Welsh cyclist Finlay Tarling, who died on Friday in an accident during a race in Portugal. Organisers of the Volta say the podium ceremony has been cancelled in a sign of respect and mourning. The 19-year-old's team, NSN, have withdrawn from the rest of the race following the incident. Time now for a look at the weather.
2: I hope we haven't forgotten anything.
3: Travel insurance, I tick that box.
2: Yeah, but remember what you forgot last year.
4: All Clear Travel Insurance sponsors Sky News Weather.
0: Fresher air has finally filtered in from the northwest, bringing an end to the current heat wave. However, there isn't much rain in the forecast for those who need it. After a more comfortable night, humidity levels will continue to fall in the southeast. It's a largely dry start to Sunday, although thicker cloud across the north and west will bring outbreaks of rain and drizzle. For much of England and Wales, a fine day is in store with warm spells of hazy sunshine. However, Scotland, Ireland and Northern Ireland will be cloudier, with outbreaks of showery rain pushing in from the northwest. Some brighter breaks will develop through the day, but western coasts and hills will remain grey and damp.
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0: Still to come here on Sky News, we'll be taking another look at the morning's papers in the highlights from the wrap.
5: I'm Ed Conway, and in my new podcast, Stuff Matters, we take an object, crack it open, and reveal the world-shaping forces hidden inside. a pair of earbuds. 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The humble banana. This is an economic marvel. A child's booster seat. What if they're actually deterring us from having children? Now, if you want to hear more about all of this stuff, come and listen to my new podcast. It's called Stuff Matters.

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1: It is time now to see what is making the front pages of tomorrow's papers. And The Mirror leads on tributes to Jason Arday, with his family saying accusations that stacked up against him became too much before the death of the former Cambridge professor. The Observer reports on the worrying rise in those wildfires across the country this summer, calling it the burning issue. The Mail on Sunday details what it calls chaos caused by the emergency mobile phone alert sent out yesterday evening to warn people about causing fires. Sunday Telegraph leads on water companies being given the green light to charge customers more during droughts. The Sunday Express reports the triple lock on pensions is more important than ever, as it warns more single elderly people are falling into poverty. The Daily Star leads on the phone-snatching epidemic taking place across the country. It reports that more than 83,000 people had their mobiles stolen last year. The Sunday People has one mother's difficult decision to proceed with surgery for her daughter, who has a rare inflammatory brain condition. And finally, The Sun on Sunday leads on the reported end of EastEnders star Shane Ritchie's marriage. Let's start by looking at the Sunday Mirror, Ava, and they lead on Jason Arday, a big picture of him there, saying it was too much, the family's anguish over a professor's ordeal as the Prime Minister calls for reflection.
2: Yes, so that was the Prime Minister earlier today. He said it was a moment for reflection and reflecting on how things came to this. Family members, quoted here in the Mirror, described Jason Arday as a gentleman who always wanted to see the best in everyone. I mean, you know, I don't think we can quite do it justice in the way we did at the start of this programme, where we spoke about it more length, you know, with more length and breadth, but it's an incredibly tragic story. I think very, unfortunately and very sadly, there is going to be the eyes on the British press once again around the tone and the tenor of the reporting over the last 3 weeks. It's a tragic, tragic story of, you know, perhaps what once started with some valid reporting, valid journalism, has ended up in, you know, over 200 pieces of ire published across the British press. And we now have, we don't know how Jason Arday died, but I think we perhaps can speculate that it's just very, very unfortunate and very devastating.
1: Yeah, we discussed last night about how the papers would treat this story. We heard about his death later on in the evening, of course. But in tomorrow's papers, it is only The Mirror that has it on their front page.
3: Mm-hmm. It's only The Mirror. To Ava's point just about, you know, the scrutiny on the British press, I think part of the problem makes this different where the British press come under scrutiny is actually the real damage, I'd imagine, and you know, obviously you don't want to kind of go into pointing fingers against individuals or whatever, but you know, is social media, and that's where I can't imagine, you know, Jason's family, friends, you know, you can avoid the newspapers.
1: Yeah.
3: But how do you avoid the ridicule and the humiliation online, and how do you avoid? It's very difficult to do, and I wonder whether, I don't know if, you know, it's barely 24 hours since his death was announced, but I just wonder whether actually what really needs to happen is there needs to be, you know, we need to kind of come to a consensus where individuals like this, whether they're in academia or in politics or in the media, just work out how we can support individuals like this in the right way. Because I've listened to a lot of people sort of discussing about going into battle and, you know, trying to defend Jason on social media. But of course, we've worked in the media, that often just makes the situation worse.
1: But you get both sides of the argument.
3: And then they just fuel each other, right?
1: Yeah.
3: And indeed, there are people probably who would want to defend Jason Arday, but also want to take the fight to those who are criticising him.
1: Yes.
3: And I would hope that perhaps, you know, coming to the fore out of all of this would be that actually, whether it's through a charitable organisation or a mental health organisation, that actually works out that when, and it will happen again, there is another case like this, that the person, there is a framework which their employer or whoever their family they can reach out to and offer them, yeah, that individual the right protections.
2: But also, you know, questions around duty of care, which is drilled into you when you are studying journalism, when you first start your jobs in journalism, you are told multiple times you must look at duty of care. You know, you cannot just publish anything and anything.
3: And many,
2: you know,
3: media organisations do.
1: There's been a lot of talk about risk assessments being done around the handling of him. Of course, a lot of talk about what happened to Caroline Flack. And Theo, you said it happened before, more than likely happen again. Some of these discussions happen around
2: Who I knew very well, and it was devastating when, you know, and the scrutiny that she faced was extraordinary. And, you know, at some point, you know, last night when I was looking to see if, yeah, I'd heard on WhatsApp that he had been found dead, and I was looking on Google to see if he had actually died. And immediately, the first two things I see are two new pieces. One is an exclusive from another broadcaster, and one of them is a comment piece from a broadsheet. Both, you know, terrible in their tone toward Jason Arday. And when you actually think about that, that is 22 days since this saga first kicked off. At what point was it going to be enough? What more could this man have possibly done apart from lose his livelihood, lose his reputation? What more was there to be gained?
1: I'm going to correct myself because I said it wasn't on the other front pages. It is, in fact, on the front of The Observer, the hounding of Jason Arday they have at the top of the page there. It isn't, though, their lead story, which is what they're calling the burning issue, Ava. Climate changed sits above that, and they go on to list the stats: 1,205 wildfires in 2026, 43 in the last 24 hours, 38 houses burned in Stourbridge, 19 destroyed. In fact, on the front of The Observer, the hounding of Jason Arday they have at the top of the page there. It isn't, though, their lead story, which is what they're calling the burning issue, Ava. Climate changed sits above that, and they go on to list the stats: 1,205 wildfires in 2026, 43 in the last 24 hours, 38 houses burned in Stourbridge, 19 destroyed. Look, it's shaping up to be the hottest year on record. We've had the hottest day of the year just this week. We've had five heat waves this year as well so far. There could be another around the corner, who knows? This is all a reminder that if you questioning climate change, you might want to think again experiencing these conditions.
2: Well, yes, and I mean, it's also The Observer here noting that two trains have derailed. You know, this is an imminent threat. This is not simply, you know, it's not sort of the looming what if that I think we've become accustomed to over the last decade or so when we talk about climate change. You know, this is happening right now, and there are rather devastating consequences that we are now seeing with our eyes. You always have to have a moment of empathy for Andy Burnham, who is already approaching a very difficult autumn budget and about where money is going to be allocated. And he is being presented here with an extraordinary issue, which is Britain is not ready for any kind of heat change, whether that be we might get to this winter and experience extreme cold, as is the nature of climate change, and then also experience extreme heat next summer. A very, very expensive problem to fix, which they did actually attempt to fix at one point in time with HS2. Those rails were adapted for climate change.
3: That's a great knowledge.
2: But nothing, yes.
1: Very in-depth knowledge.
2: Nothing else in this country, though, is ready. And I think we are going to experience a very, very expensive problem. Well, we're experiencing it right now.
1: Well, that train that derailed in Lewis was my train, so I won't be getting on that for a while because I think those carriages are still lying on their side.
3: But Network Rail was saying Network Rail they're investigating whether climate change was that, and there was the one in Wickford in Essex where they're examining. Network Rail said this morning they're examining whether climate change, which was in, you know, or extreme heat was involved in that particular incident,
1: just not spending enough money on maintaining the rail tracks.
3: Yeah, I think there's some suggestion that the rails may have buckled, and then
2: it may have buckled because the ground is too dry. But then, you know, also on the other side of that, you have water companies who are also saying that the ground is so dry that their pipes are bursting, and that's why there have been water outages. You know, so this is obviously potentially the domino of a slew of problems.
1: It's a tale of aging infrastructure, isn't it? By and large, let's just switch our attention to the Mail on Sunday because it is related to this story. The headline: Burnham Barbecue phone alert sparks chaos. I mean, did it spark chaos? They're talking about 999 calls being made and drivers careering across motorways. A siren. Look, I was driving, and when something alerts you in the car, it's a bit of a surprise.
3: Yeah. Well, I think a lot of this is, and I haven't read the, I've only got the front page of the Mail on Sunday here, it's Surrey Police, sorry, Fire and Rescue, apologies, put out a tweet last night afterwards saying, please stop ringing us because, you know, just because your neighbour's having a barbecue or we're inundated with emergency calls, so please, you know, give us a bit of space to concentrate on what's an emergency. And of course, you know, the argument is that because everybody's been panicked by this alert, some people received it. I've received it twice. That they're suddenly ringing in, and
2: that means you're a suspect, Theo.
3: Suspect for not haven't been, but serious point. You know, I think it's a good thing to, you know, I think the public needs to be aware. I mean, I was just saying, you know, working on Thursday evening when it was when the fires were just rampaging through the West Midlands, a place like Stourbridge, and you've seen, you know, the pictures on Sky News and elsewhere. People need to get it into their heads that they need to be really careful when it comes to stubbing out cigarettes properly, or leaving just a bottle of, you know, glass bottle in rubbish. You know, you need to be really careful.
2: May I also say vapes, which is not mentioned enough, but your vapes in direct sunlight, very dangerous.
1: Because of the batteries.
2: They're too hot because they're batteries.
1: Yes, yeah. And they can explode in dumps where they end up in landfill. Okay. Let's just finish off, Ava, with the last minute we've got before the break, looking at the Daily Star. Phone theft Britain is their main story. A shocking 230 mobiles stolen a day. Have you ever had a mobile nicked? I remember it was years ago now, someone tried to grab my phone off my ear when I was on the phone to my mum and rode off nonchalantly on a bike. This is a bit like toxic dumps and homelessness. People see and experience and they can't believe this kind of thing is happening to the degree that it is.
2: And there's an immense frustration as well that, you know, phones that are, you can track them, you can see where your phone is.
1: Yeah.
2: Police aren't able to acquire warrants to search the properties to retrieve your phone. And that is of immense frustration. I think that one of the great quick fixes, if Andy Burnham is going to look at quick fixes he could do, would be to work with phone companies, Apple, Samsung, Google, in order to be able to shut down phones quicker or to retrieve phones, allow police the time, money and the capability to go in and seize the phones.
1: And so many of these snatchers are doing it on those rigged e-bikes as well. It seems to go faster than a motorcycle. Mm. Can't you do something about those? Anyway, rant over.
0: You are watching Sky News. Coming up, another golden night for Britain's sprinters at the European Championships in Birmingham.

0: Now, the much-loved singer Bonnie Tyler has been honoured in her hometown in Wales. Hundreds of fans lined the streets for a procession, bringing the late singer's coffin to Mumbles. She died last month, aged 75. A celebration of her life for family and friends will take place in Swansea on Monday. But yesterday was a chance for those who knew her as a local girl to say goodbye.
1: It's been a tough time for all of us, not just friends, family, but I think the whole of Mumbles and Portugal as well, where she spent half of her time. And she was so loved by many, many people. And it's just, we're still devastated. We're still reeling from the loss of her.
2: It just sort of really reiterated how loved she was. And certainly from this, from here and far and wide.
0: And earlier, my colleague Jonathan Samuels spoke to Will Thomas, chair of Mumbles Community Council.
3: Where I was at the top of the road, everyone was respectfully back from the hearse. And then obviously as the hearse went past, the crowds followed it down. There wasn't enough room. It really was that busy. I think the whole of Mumbles was there, and people have obviously come from far and wide as well to show their respect. And it really was a fantastic atmosphere for such a sad event. She had time for everyone. You'd be in the supermarket, you know, or the hairdressers, and, you know, anyone who wanted to chat with her, she'd have a chat with. She was very, very approachable, very nice. You know, she was an absolute character. I remember one story myself. I was on a bar crawl when I was in my 20s singing Total Eclipse at her, when she was on the balcony and Peppers there, and me and the boys were just where that photo is actually many years ago, and you know, she was clapping away at us when we were singing her song to her. So good spirits, you know, very, always had time for people. And the whole community was extremely proud to have, you know, a global superstar living in the village. A lot of people I know were extremely close with her, were very, very upset, obviously, as you can imagine. And you know, being someone who's around the village, it's always sad when someone passes away. But I think it was so sudden. And I think that always adds to the emotion, doesn't it?
4: Of course. And rather fitting that the partial eclipse of the sun happened this week, because her hit was played on radio stations, wasn't it? And in people's homes up and down the country.
3: Yes, absolutely. Absolutely. I think you've said it all there. But yeah, how fitting. Absolutely. How fitting.
4: So what will be your memories of her as we finally say goodbye on Monday?
3: Yeah, just an amazing person who, you know, global superstar, but had absolutely time for everyone. Really, really down to earth, lovely person. And, you know, how incredibly lucky the people of Mumbles are to have her walk among us. You know, it really is. We were very special. She was very special. We were very lucky. You know, I would like to say on behalf of the community, you know, I would like to officially sort of pass on the condolences to the family. You know, I'm sure it's an extremely hard time, but what an incredible lady and what an incredible career.
0: Now, Katie Taylor is widely considered the greatest female boxer of all time, and she's about to hang up her gloves. Sky's Jackie Beltrau caught up with her ahead of her final fight in 3 weeks' time.
5: The first time I put on a pair of gloves, maybe 8 or 9 years of age, and here I am now getting ready for my last fight. But I'm trying hard not to be too reflective right now, because I actually have a fight to prepare for. I have a fight to win. And I think the most important thing on September the 5th is that my hand is raised, and that will be the fairy tale end I've always wanted.
6: How emotional will that be? You know, just walking out there, knowing you're walking out at Croke Park,
5: yeah.
6: Because like you said, it was your dream to fight there.
5: I know it's going to be an emotional ring walk, because I'm making my last walk to the ring in front of my own fans, my own country, in our most historic stadium, Croke Park. There's so much history involved in Croke Park, and it's like the cathedral of Irish sport, really.
6: You've changed women's boxing, how it's viewed, how much money women can make from the sport. How proud are you of that achievement?
5: Yeah, I think that's probably the most satisfying part about this for me, is that the fact that I've had a chance to actually change my sport, and that people's perceptions of women's boxing has completely changed. When I turned pro 10 years ago, women's professional boxing was pretty much non-existent. existence. And now here we are a few years later, we were headlining stadiums like Madison Square Garden. We're on these huge platforms like Netflix, and now I'm ending my career here in front of 80,000 people, and that stadium, 80,000 tickets are sold in pretty much 70 minutes. That's how far women's boxing has come.
6: Is there one night that stands out? Is there one fight that you think that was just a perfect night?
5: I think I've had the privilege of being involved in some huge nights, but I think the first fight against Serrano in Madison Square Garden, I just knew that was bigger than boxing. Even when we were driving to Manhattan that week, and I'm seeing my face on the billboards around New York City, I knew that this was something that was huge. And we obviously sold out Madison Square Garden, the first females to headline a huge iconic arena like that.
6: What do you want to do when it's all over?
5: I don't really know what I'm going to do, what my life is going to look like. I think I'd love to stay involved in boxing in some way, but right now I'm very much focused on the fight. I think it's too dangerous of a sport to have your body in the ring and your heart out of it thinking of retirement. So I really haven't thought that far out right now. My mind is completely focused and set on this fight and winning this fight. But after September 5th, then I'll start thinking about what's next and what I'm going to do. But I certainly would love to stay involved in boxing still, maybe, because this has been my whole life since I was 9 or 10 years of age.
6: Fighters find it notoriously difficult to walk away from the ring. So I'm going to ask you, what will you miss about it? And what will you not miss about it?
5: For me, this has been such a long journey and such a tough journey. So I think I won't miss taking punches again. <It's>, but in some way, I'll definitely miss the intensity of the gym, just the gym environment, just getting ready for a fight from week to week, the camaraderie in the gym, and just getting sharper and sharper from week to week. I think you learn so much about yourself when you're in the gym. Every week you learn to fail and get back up again. You learn the importance of grit and determination, and coming back stronger.
6: One final question. You're walking out there, you're doing your ring walk. Are you going to have to, and you can't really train for this, not think about the emotion of it? You know, it's just another fight, even though there will be so much emotion. That's hard to just put to one side.
5: I am going to be very, very proud walking out, but like I said, I do have to keep my emotions in check, and I have a fight to win. I have a fight to I have to perform well to win this fight. So I think I have to just keep that in mind, just to keep my emotions in check and stay focused on the fight. Don't look around too much. I can enjoy the celebrations when my hand is raised, and then I can look around and say, oh, thank God, what an amazing night, what an amazing career.
0: Okay, let's get the rest of the day's sports news now with Chetan.

0: Juan de Ramos, knowing he may not have Dimitar Berbatov signed up after this season.
1: The reality is this, that Berbatov is with us at the moment and we're going to enjoy having him with us. If he goes, then we'll have to look for a replacement for him.
2: Coming from a small country, I knew that it was my moment to grab it. Otherwise, maybe another one was not going to come my way.
3: Fantastic talent. I think in the club, there was already rumors that Beba, maybe it's coming.
4: We know because Ferguson always like give us the tips and asking also, guys, I'm going to take this player. What do you think? He always like to have your opinion.
5: It was not under the radar or anything like that. It was played out in the headlines where everybody knew what was happening. It was always difficult doing business with Spurs, as we know.
2: In my mind, it was straightforward. A team wants you, they come, they give the money that the other team wants for you, you sign the contract, there we go. Fortunately, that was not the case with me.
6: Well, we made a bit of a win player, and obviously that would be enhances a great deal.
7: Sir Alex Ferguson arrived in South Africa as part of Manchester United's pre-season, but events at home have become more pressing. Tottenham have reported them to the Premier League for tapping up Dimitar Berbatov, saying that the player has made it clear he wants to join Manchester United and will now be a negative influence on the squad.
8: Tottenham have written to the Premier League to ask them to investigate our actions. Spurs are choosing to cover it in the press as well. That's their prerogative, but we'll deal with it privately. We'll deal with any request for information from the Premier League and let's see what happens. But I think it'd be totally inappropriate to make any public comment on that matter.
9: It's a very competitive sport, football. And the transfer business is very competitive, so you have to go down there, you have to have thick skin and just get on with it. I didn't feel that we'd done anything that was untoward, really, or not best practice. I would have kept Daniel informed exactly where we were at, what was happening, and where what our thinking was. I have notes of all my conversations and calls with him, so I could, that would be a record there.
5: I think when you're dealing with Daniel Levy and Tottenham, he did what was best for Tottenham. We won't let people walk all over him just because Manchester United came in and said, right, we want Dimitar Berbatov. It was always going to be difficult.
10: I think Daniel Levy at that time was proving to be a hard negotiator, and I think at times quite frustrating for someone like Sir Alex to deal with.
11: Did you speak to Daniel Levy?
2: I make it clear that now is the next step in my development. I need to go to make it happen for me. So he knew. We spoke. Sometimes it was more calm. Sometimes it was more voices raised. When you are new in a negotiation like this, like I was thinking, what is going on here? I mean, where am I? Do I need now to be more vocal and strong in my position?
12: Now, the latest heat wave is coming to an end. Let's take a look at the forecast.
13: Dinner under the stars tonight?
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12: So fresher air has finally filtered in from the northwest, bringing an end to the current heat wave. However, there isn't much rain in the forecast for those who really need it. After a more comfortable night, humidity levels will continue to fall in the southeast. It's a largely dry start to Sunday, although thicker cloud across the north and west will bring outbreaks of rain and drizzle. For much of England and Wales, a fine day is in store with warm spells of hazy sunshine. However, Scotland, Ireland and Northern Ireland will be cloudier with outbreaks of showery rain pushing in from the northwest. Some brighter breaks will develop through the day, but western coasts and hills will remain grey and damp with plenty of low cloud and fog. More persistent rain will push in from the north on Monday, but the south will be mostly fine and sunny, if rather humid again. And scattered showers will affect parts of South Wales and southwest England. That overnight rain will clear on Tuesday to leave a mix of sunny spells and some showers.
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0: Hello, very good morning. 6 a.m. This is Mornings. I'm Gareth Barlow. These are the headlines for you. Serious concerns that the probation service will be unable to protect domestic abuse victims amid plans to free thousands of offenders to ease prison overcrowding.
1: How can a probation service, which is under huge pressure, do the very best it can to mitigate their risk? At the moment, we're asking them to perform miracles.
2: They are so overworked and they have got so many offenders. And how are they going to manage and keep us all safe?
0: Firefighters in South Wales work to contain significant wildfires as the army is called in to help. We speak to the family of a 7-year-old girl desperate to find her after she was swept out to sea in Morocco 6 months ago. Also to come, we'll take a look at the morning's papers with Natasha Devon and Josh Rom. Plus, the hidden historical gems revealed by this summer's hot weather. Very good morning. A chief probation officer has warned that the government's prisoner early release scheme could put the public at risk of a serious sexual or violent offence or even a murder. Thousands of offenders will be freed early as part of measures that hope to relieve an escalating overcrowding crisis in UK prisons. But the shift to sentences being served in the community places an additional burden on the probation service, an industry already grappling with unmanageable workloads. Molly Malone's spoken to a domestic abuse survivor who says she worries whether the service will be able to protect her.
2: People who have been through domestic violence have not been considered into the scheme.
3: Thousands of additional offenders are going to be let out of prison early and managed out here in the community by the probation service. They'll have tags on, they'll have licence conditions, but there are some serious concerns within probation about their workload pressures and the potential risks of early release.
4: Be honest, I mean, how worried are you?
1: I'm anxious about it, I've got to say. I think it's important to say I shouldn't be alarmist about it, but I think there is a risk that things will go wrong. So I think what I'd expect to see is another significant uptick in the number of people being recalled to custody, and then you'll get reoffending, which could result in a serious sexual or violent offence or even a murder.
4: So you're worried about serious sexual offending, even murder, because of how the system is operating?
1: Yeah, I think ultimately we need to be realistic about this. How can a probation service, which is under huge pressure, do the very best it can to mitigate their risk? At the moment, we're asking them to perform miracles.
3: So important in all of this is the victims it impacts and their sense of injustice. Some of them have seen their perpetrators excluded from early release. That's groomers, rapists, and those that have committed serious child sexual offences. Domestic abusers have not been excluded from the policy, leaving victims feeling scared and uncertain.
2: It just felt like we didn't really matter. I didn't matter. It's not felt nice. It's made me feel very unsafe again.
3: We've spoken to one serving probation officer. They told us that at the moment there are way too many people to supervise, that staff live in stress, that one of their cases is going to come out and seriously reoffend. And this is important. They also explained that domestic abuse perpetrators are considered the most risky in terms of that reoffending, even when they're being monitored and with licence conditions. They said domestic violence is the one that the probation service is most anxious about.
2: They are so overworked and they have got so many offenders. And how are they going to manage and keep us all safe? I've lived in fear for long enough throughout the relationship, you know. And I've only just built myself back up to be myself again and to be able to leave my house again. And now putting a licence in place doesn't stop that fear.
5: The government says prisons are facing an overcrowding crisis and they're under pressure to do something about it. In a statement, the Ministry of Justice said, "We share the public's anger that these options are even being considered after we inherited a prison system on the brink of collapse. We are fixing this by building 14,000 new prison places, expanding electronic tagging on an unprecedented scale, and investing in probation services at record levels. We're also exploring how we can go further, including faster deportation of foreign criminals, better use of the women's estate, and reviewing the unjust IPP sentences." But if those are medium-term aims for managing prison capacity, well, it's probation officers that will be worrying about the right here and now. Their decisions really matter because they're about the safety of all of us. Molly Malone, Sky News.
0: Now then, it may be starting to cool down, but wildfires are still burning across the country. At the moment, South Wales is bearing the brunt of the flames. Firefighters there are still trying to contain a number of significant incidents, and the army has been called in to support them. South Wales Fire and Rescue Service says over 110 troops are on the ground. They're working to create fire breaks by digging trenches. Those soldiers are also helping to transport large amounts of water to the worst affected areas to help tackle the flames. These are some of the latest pictures from Carmarthenshire. A number of people there have been forced to leave their homes. Roads have been closed and a major incident declared. Mid and West Wales Fire and Rescue Service say they are making progress in tackling the fire, but admitted it's proving challenging. Well, some of the worst pictures we've seen, as you'll be well aware, over the last few days have been from Stourbridge in the West Mids. Dozens of homes have been either totally destroyed or badly damaged. Residents there slowly learning whether or not they've got a house to go back to. Fraser Maud reports.
6: Fanned by changing winds and fuelled by tinder dry grass, the speed and ferocity of the Stourbridge wildfire was terrifying.
7: I'm just looking, Rose.
6: Oh. 19 properties destroyed, 18 more seriously damaged. Homeowners had little to no warning before the fire arrived. When it did, it was devastating, gutting houses in a matter of minutes.
8: Someone knocked at the door and said, you have to evacuate immediately because of wildfire risk. And so my wife and I sort of picked up the dog and got out.
9: It's dreadful what's happened to those homeowners and families, and my heart goes out to them, yeah. And you know, as I say, I think the local community is rallying round and trying to provide as much support as possible.
6: Local farmers pitched in to help where they could, trying to stem the spread of a fire that covered 500 acres.
10: It stopped 150 yards maybe from the hospital, schools, football pitches. There are houses in Hagley under threat. If we hadn't kept it under control, then there would have been more damage.
6: Dozens of wildfires in recent days have made it clear that the fire service is under huge pressure.
11: Something like this really lays stark how stretched they really are. I mean, we had all the resources out from the West Midlands. We were borrowing from Hereford and Worcestershire, from Staffordshire, who were battling their own fires as well. They took resources away from themselves to help us here, and I'm so incredibly grateful.
6: In Wales, another major incident has been declared as fire crews tackle a blaze near Llandovery in Carmarthenshire. 200 military personnel have been called on by the government to help ease the pressure on fire crews in parts of England and Wales.
12: In 2025, highest number of wildfires on record, but that has been surpassed in 2026. And to put

0: his summer tour. He's also vowed to tackle the problems he says have been ignored by Westminster. Among the issues he plans to address are ending rough sleeping and resolving environmental vandalism, such as fly tipping. The details from Nick Martin.
1: Well, the Prime Minister is using the summer recess as an opportunity to continue his summer tour around the UK, as the government puts it. He has already been out and about quite a bit over the last few days. He's been in Derbyshire. He's been meeting families who've been left homeless as a result of those fires in Stourbridge. And he's been down in Devon and Cornwall meeting farmers hit by the drought. And in the week ahead, the government tell us that he's going to be focusing on fly tipping, rough sleeping, and also expanding on his plans to clamp down on vape shops, rogue businesses and betting shops. Now, part of this is his continuing theme of hope, and he says he's going to be travelling around talking to people about the issues that matter to them most, issues that he says have traditionally been neglected by Parliament. Now, that message of hope is one that we are still trying to get more of a handle on what it actually means, but Andy Burnham is making a lot of promises that he wants to listen to people, he wants to understand how their lives can be improved. The question is whether he can deliver on those promises, and when Parliament returns, there are a lot of MPs on all sides of the House who will have a lot of questions for him, and then they'll have the opportunity to scrutinise him. But he'll have to prove that he can convert promises into results.
0: Details there from Nick Martin. The family of a seven-year-old girl who was swept out to sea in Morocco has told Sky News they will try everything possible to find her before accepting she may never be found. Inga Makda has been missing since January. Her parents insist that Moroccan authorities refuse to treat her disappearance as an emergency. Sadie Chowdhury picks up the story.
2: A Moroccan diver is running out of time. On the seabed off the coast of Casablanca, he must find a seven-year-old girl before weather conditions worsen next month. Inaya Makda has been missing since January. Her family were on holiday in Morocco, but shortly after this video of her was taken, Inaya vanished.
3: We walked onto the beach. Inaya stepped on the first stone and I was right next to her. We were watching the sunset, and at that moment, Inaya saw a little puddle of water near her feet, and she said, "Oh, Mum, I want to jump in here." I said, "Oh, don't do that. You've got new shoes. You're going to ruin them." And she looked at me with a big smile, and that was the last thing I remember. She looked at me with that big smile, and the next minute we are all drowning.
2: Inaya's family were all swept away. The rest managed to find safety, but she didn't.
4: You've done everything you could as a parent.
2: Before weather conditions worsen next month. Inaya Makda has been missing since January. Her family were on holiday in Morocco, but shortly after this video of her was taken, Inaya vanished.
3: We walked onto the beach. Inaya stepped on the first stone and I was right next to her. We were watching the sunset, and at that moment, Inaya saw a little puddle of water near her feet, and she said, "Oh, Mum, I want to jump in here." I said, "Oh, don't do that. You've got new shoes. You're going to ruin them." And she looked at me with a big smile, and that was the last thing I remember. She looked at me with that big smile, and the next minute we are all drowning.
2: Inaya's family were all swept away. The rest managed to find safety, but she didn't.
4: You've done everything you could as a parent to nurture this child, but in that second, when it's between life and death, you have no control.
2: 6 months later, her family are home in Blackburn, but only for a short while. They spend most of their time now in Morocco looking for answers. Ground, sea and aerial, Inaya's parents are doing their own search.
3: Somewhere deep down, I know that it is a possibility that we may not find her. But for us, I feel like the main thing for us is that we want to make sure that we have tried everything possible as parents to be able to give her that

0: dignity and for us to be able to gain that closure.
1: Inaya's family sent Sky News this video of where it happened.
2: Exactly, I think this is the same kind of wave. Look.
1: They say this is a tourist beach with no warning signs.
0: We kept asking them that, you know, is there boats arriving? Is there divers? Is there going to be a helicopter or some form of search happening? And we were informed that the waves were too dangerous at the time for divers and boats. And when we requested a helicopter, we were unfortunately told at the time that no helicopter would be coming and that this wasn't the UK.
1: Moroccan authorities say relevant resources have been deployed and continue to be provided to search for Inaya. In a statement, they told Sky News, the necessary initial observations and findings were recorded at the location shortly after the incident, despite difficult weather conditions. Due to particularly severe weather conditions and very rough seas, the civil protection teams deployed to the area were unable to carry out a recovery operation.
0: The last thing I remember was seeing my daughter's beautiful smile right before everything happened. She gave me this beautiful smile, which now when I look back, feels like it was just for me. Almost felt like a goodbye.
1: Six months after she vanished, Inaya's bedroom is just as she'd left it. Her parents say they're determined to bring her home. Sadia Chowdhury, Sky News.
3: Time to bring you up to speed on some of the day's international stories now. More than 100 people have been arrested in Morocco for trying to get into Ceuta. Police were responding to social media posts calling for another mass crossing of migrants into the Spanish enclave. Spain has sent the military and hundreds more police to Ceuta to stop a repeat of an incident earlier this month which saw 72,000 people cross the border. Rescue teams in Indonesia are continuing to search for survivors of two major earthquakes. At least 47 people have died, the figure expected to rise. Hundreds of buildings have been damaged by the quakes and the dozens of aftershocks that followed. To Ukraine, where Russia has launched a missile attack into two Kyiv districts overnight. At least two people have been injured. Firefighters tackling blazes in the city's north and the city's south. New footage has emerged of an Iran-backed Houthi attack on a port in Yemen. Several boats and warehouses were damaged, as you can see, in the attack on Mocha port on Friday night. At least three people reported to have been killed. A spokesperson of the Yemeni armed forces says the port was attacked by six ballistic missiles. The Houthis say they targeted what they described as Saudi-backed military buildups. Hurricane Lala is lashing Hawaii with strong winds and heavy rain, leaving thousands of homes without power. The island was bracing for a possible direct hit, but the hurricane skirted around the state without making landfall. The National Hurricane Center has warned that up to 25 inches of rain could trigger life-threatening floods and landslides. Celebrations have been held in Afghanistan this weekend, marking 5 years since the Taliban returned to power. The chaotic withdrawal of U.S. forces from the country in 2021 ended America's 20-year presence in the country and effectively handed power back to the group. Our special correspondent, Alex Crawford, has this report from Kabul.
4: The place is absolutely crushed with people. It's very difficult to even walk without being surrounded by a lot of children and men with guns. But let me give you an insight into the way it's been today. Look at all these people over there, rows and rows of cars. And it's been like this for most of the day. They're throwing rose petals over everyone. This is very much a day of celebration for the Taliban. Very little to celebrate throughout the whole of the country. It has one of the world's worst humanitarian crises. It has what the UN considers one of the world's most repressive regime for women, with a whole raft of laws and edicts and rules discriminating against women, including banning them from education beyond the age of 12. Women are not allowed to go out of the house without getting the permission of their husbands. They're not allowed to sing, not even in private. There's a lot of repression and systematic pressure on the men as well to inform on women who aren't conforming to the rules. It's ultimately, according to a raft of human rights organisations like Amnesty International. A very, very depressing, tragic day where after 20 years of occupation and invasion by the US and a raft of its allies, and having spent trillions of dollars trying to restore democracy and rebuild this country, many of the America's critics insist it's the US and the allies which were responsible for this situation, where the Taliban have been in control for 5 years, tightening their grip on the country and installing what is effectively a culture of fear, where women are scared to go out on the streets, where, according to a survey by underground Afghan journalists, mainly female, women are so scared to leave the house and are finding it difficult to leave the house that they only go out 1 to 2 times a month. The human rights organisations are saying now is not the time to normalise relations with the Taliban and the regime. The Taliban regime is going on a charm offensive, trying to encourage more diplomatic and economic contacts. In fact, in an interview with the New York Times, the Taliban's foreign minister has urged the US to reopen its embassy here, re-establish diplomatic contacts and invest in the country. Amnesty and other human rights organizations say that is not a way of progressing and trying to counter the very brutal repression of all Afghans, but mostly women. In fact, it does quite the opposite. Instead of persuading them to change, it kind of legitimizes oppression.
3: You're watching Sky News. Still to come through the course of the morning, how the heatwave is uncovering the UK's hidden history.

0: being made.
1: The prolonged hot and dry weather has, of course, scorched the UK landscape, but look a little closer and you could find centuries-old garden patterns etched into lawns, or even a number of once-hidden archaeological remains. Lisa Dowd reports on the secrets of Britain's past now being revealed by the heatwave.
2: We are now used to this. A dried-up landscape in desperate need of rain. But I want to show you its hidden history that's now back on display. So many reservoirs are low, but at Rutland Water, a lost village has reappeared. You can see the foundations of the homes of Nether Hamilton. Life stopped here in the 1970s when it was demolished to make way for the reservoir. While the heat waves have brought challenges and trauma for some, for our stately homes, it's been a revelation. This Elizabethan mansion was built in the 1500s by Bess of Hardwick, one of England's richest women. Now, on the parched grass of Hardwick Hall in Derbyshire, you can see patterns of a lost garden designed to honour her.
3: Bess was Elizabeth Shrewsbury, and these are her initials.
4: Yeah, absolutely. So this is a bit of a homage, really, to Bess. Bess still was held in high significance in the family. The E and the S reflects the E and the S is already on the top of the house.
3: Very bling.
4: Very bling, I would say. Lots of hours to instate this, lots of hours to look after it, and a real statement piece, I think it's fair to say.
2: Dr. Camilla Allen is a landscape historian.
3: How does it help people like you?
5: Sources. You know, if you're thinking about, you know, what historians base their understanding of the past on, are often, you know, they're few and far between, often, especially when it comes to gardens. Something like this that just gives us a sense of the scale and allows us to imagine in quite a different way, because, you know, there's only so much that some people can read from a piece of paper.
3: The heat has had, I suppose you'd call it, a kind of X-ray effect on the ground, with more hidden history being revealed elsewhere too.
2: At another of Bess's former homes, Chatsworth House, another intricate garden pattern has emerged. This is what it looked like in the 17th century. And at Blenheim Palace in Oxfordshire, visitors can walk through another forgotten garden that looked like this 260 years ago. In Conwy in Wales, a network of First World War practice trenches are normally hidden, but their lines are clear on this golf course. And in Dinevor Park in Carmarthenshire, there are outlines of huts that were used as a Second World War hospital and later a prisoner of war camp. It is Britain's hidden past, a time capsule that's been opened by this scorching summer. Lisa Dowd, Sky News, Derbyshire.
1: Well, with that in mind, let's take a look at the weather.
6: You're looking happy.
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6: So you've sorted the travel insurance then?
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1: Fresher air has finally filtered in from the northwest, bringing an end to the latest heat wave. However, the much-needed rain isn't in sight for those who really need it. After a more comfortable and less humid night, it's a largely dry start this morning. Thicker cloud across the north and west, bringing outbreaks of rain and drizzle. For much of England and Wales, a fine day in store, warm spells of hazy sunshine. Scotland, Ireland and Northern Ireland, cloudier with outbreaks of showery rain pushing in from the northwest. Brighter breaks developing in the afternoon, western coast and hills, grey and damp.
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1: Still to come here in the world of sport, another incredible night at the European Athletics Championships. We'll bring you the best of the...

0: was being made.
1: It's approaching exactly 6:30. You're watching Mornings on Sky News. Alice is here. Time to talk sport and a remarkable night for sprints.
2: It was an absolutely brilliant night for Great Britain at the European Athletics Championships in Birmingham. Victory in both the men's and the women's 100-metre relay finals. So quite spectacular. Plenty to celebrate there, as you say. In fact, it's been a sensational few days as well for Amy Hunt.
1: She's won, three medals now?
2: Yeah, it was her third in 5 days.
1: Casual.
2: Absolutely. What a week she is having. And she said earlier this week that she wants to become iconic and become the first athlete to win 4 European gold medals at the same championship. She could achieve that tonight. So watch this space. Will history be made?
1: And that's in the another 4x100,
2: yes,
1: is it? Right.
2: Absolutely, in the relay. So, yeah, we'll see if she manages to do that. Dina Asher-Smith, she earned a spot in the history books. We're going to hear about that in the bulletin. And Amy Hunt, she called the team the Fantastic Four after last night's victory. She said they all bring their individual superpowers. And it's hard to disagree with that, isn't it?
1: 100%.
2: Yeah, let's get all the action.

0: Juan de Ramos knowing he may not have Dimitar Berbatov signed up after this season.
1: The reality is this, that Berbatov is with us at the moment and we're going to enjoy having him with us. If he goes, then we'll have to look for a replacement for him.
2: Coming from a small country, I knew that it was my moment to grab it. Otherwise, maybe another one was not going to come my way.
3: Fantastic talent. I think in the club, there was already rumors that Berbatov, maybe it's coming.
4: We know because Ferguson always like giving the tips and asking also, guys, I'm going to take this player. What do you think? He always liked to have your opinion.
5: It was not under the radar or anything like that. It was played out in the headlines where everybody knew what was happening. It was always difficult doing business with Spurs, as we know.
2: In my mind, it was straightforward. A team wants you, they come, they give the money that the other team wants for you, you sign the contract, there we go. Fortunately, that was not the case with me.
6: Well, we made a bit of one player, and obviously that would be enhances a great deal.
7: Sir Alex Ferguson arrived in South Africa as part of Manchester United's pre-season, but events at home have become more pressing. Tottenham have reported them to the Premier League for tapping up Dimitar Berbatov, saying that the player has made it clear he wants to join Manchester United and will now be a negative influence on the squad.
8: Tottenham have written to the Premier League to ask them to investigate our actions. Spurs are choosing to cover it in the press as well. That's their prerogative, but we'll deal with it privately. We'll deal with any request for information from the Premier League and let's see what happens. But I think it'd be totally inappropriate to make any public comment on that matter.
9: It's a very competitive sport, football. And the transfer business is very competitive, so you have to get on there, you have to have thick skin and just get on with it. I didn't feel that we'd done anything that was untoward, really, or not best practice. I would have kept Daniel informed exactly where we were at, what was happening, and where what our thinking was. I have notes of all my conversations and calls with him, so I could, you know, that would be a record there.
5: I think when you're dealing with Daniel Levy and Tottenham, he did what was best for Tottenham. We won't let people walk all over him just because Manchester United came in and said, right, we want Dimitar Berbatov. It was always going to be difficult.
10: I think Daniel Levy at that time was proving to be a hard negotiator, and I think at times quite frustrating for someone like Sir Alex to deal with.
11: Did you speak to Daniel Levy?
2: I make it clear that now is the next step in my development. I need to go to make it happen for me. So he knew. We spoke. Sometimes it was more calm. Sometimes it was more voices raised. When you are new in a negotiation like this, like I was thinking, what is going on here? I mean, where am I? Do I need now to be more vocal and strong in my position? Do I need to relax it? I let my agent do the talking and stuff like this. It was fascinating.
12: The future of Dimitar Berbatov again remains a centre of attention as the clock ticks down on a potential move to Manchester United.
6: There's only a week to go and you start to concern yourself a bit, but I think we've got a good quality player here. We'd like to add, obviously. We just have to wait and see what happens with that.
13: Did it affect him, all the speculation at the time? Was it pretty clear that he wanted to move?
14: Yeah, I think it was clear that he wanted to go. He obviously thought, right, I've got an opportunity to go to Manchester United. I'm going to try and make this happen.
13: Did you consider moving on to other targets?
9: Not really. I think, Dimitar had indicated that he clearly wanted to come to us. His agent, Emil Danchev, clearly said that we were his only target.
2: I felt mixed emotion of everything. Sadness, of disappointment, of joy, happiness, and then again depression, thinking it's not going to happen, and it was very exhausting process, the whole thing. Honestly, I don't wish anyone to go to stuff like this. Mentally, it's not good for your mind. It can leave a bad taste in your mouth in a way of this is not how business is done, but at the same time, one team wants what the team wants. The other team is trying to get the best deal for the player, so it's a business.
15: It is deadline day. The countdown to 11 o'clock tonight starts right here. We're ready. Are you?
16: The time is ticking on the final day of this transfer window. Is Dimitar Berbatov going to Manchester United?
11: Let's get to the final day then. You're in a plane heading to Manchester.
17: Plenty more from Alice through the course of the morning. Still to come here on Sky News, we'll discuss the stories making the papers today with campaigner, author and broadcaster Natasha Devon and associate editor at the Royal Observer, Josh Robin.

0: Time to begin our news review this morning, joined by campaigner, author and broadcaster Natasha Devon and associate editor at The Royal Observer, Josh Rom. Good to see you both. Thank you for giving up a bit of a Sunday morning. The last time I said that, I got the wrong day and kind of confused everybody. But it is Sunday, all day today, so we're good to go. Lots of stuff really about the environment sitting on the front pages. Lots of stuff about the environment and the weather and the summer. A bit of cooler weather kicking in first thing this morning. But water companies, subject to conversation.
1: Indeed. I think that if there was any justice, this would be in the news headlines every single time. By 2055, the UK will be in a 5 billion litre per day water deficit. Mm. That is an emergency. That's something that we should be talking about and thinking about all the time. And we have this situation where water companies in England and Wales are losing 2.87 billion litres per day in leakages. That's five times more than is saved by the hose pipe bans that have been inflicted on huge swathes of the country. Mm. These companies are not being run well. They're not being run efficiently. And water is an incredibly precious resource. We've got Andy Burnham talking about nationalisation, which may be a good starting point. But ultimately, we need to ask, how are these companies going to be run better?
0: And there's always lots of focus on Thames Water, always lots of focus. But, it's not just Thames Water. It seems to be across the board.
2: It is across the board. And actually, I'm looking at, for example, the water reservoirs. The last major water reservoir built in the UK was in 1991. That's Carsington Water in Derbyshire. And when we look at reservoirs, there's almost no negative aspect to them apart from the cost to maybe build them. Mm. Because actually they're brilliant for nature. They attract amazing wildlife. They attract birds. They attract foliage around them. It's great for the environment. It's not something like, mining or anything else or nuclear power or anything that might have a negative environmental impact. It's one of those things is we always talk about our water supply and we talk about our energy supply as well, but specifically in this case, the water supply, something like reservoirs, which could provide natural water supplies, why aren't we building them?
0: I was just looking, doing the maths whilst you were talking. The population in the UK in 1991, 57 million, now somewhere between 69 and 70 million. So we've got 12 million more people, but not 12 million more people's worth of reservoir capacity.
2: Exactly.
0: It's not kept up with the population growth, let alone the climate. Mm. And then all of these questions around whether we're going to nationalise water. Thoughts?
1: Yes, and I do think, like I say, that would be a good starting point because having our water for profit has not worked, clearly. We've got the shareholders in these water companies and the bosses of these water companies still taking record profits whilst they are not providing a service which is fit for purpose for huge swathes of the population.
0: And the one bit that they seem to be good at is sewage into rivers instead.
1: Exactly, yeah. And interestingly, there's a bill that's going to be going through Parliament when they come back from recess, which is all about giving nature and wildlife rights. At the moment, our nature has no rights. But if this bill were to go through, it would mean that anybody who was going to do anything that was going to damage the environment there would be legal consequences for that.
0: Do we, though, as consumers and as kind of active members of society need to play a bit more of our part? I think, we've all been guilty of brushing our teeth late in the tap run. We've all been guilty of maybe overusing a resource that is precious. Do we need a bit of a societal reset, do you think?
2: I mean, one could argue that, but it's exactly as what Natasha said right at the beginning here. When we look at the data that came out from Ofwat, that was reported by Greenpeace UK, 2.87 billion litres of water every day wasted through leaky pipes. That's five times of what could be saved from a hose pipe ban. So even just watering the plants, I think we do need to have a clearer, focused look on these water companies, because aside from all the financial statements, the profits, they're not doing the basic job. They're not, the water companies themselves should be doing more to also save the water that is available. So we have both a problem of needing to save the water, plus this look about the financial and the profits, which is creating almost this perfect storm of now we have no shortages, combined with the fact that no new reservoirs have been built. Mm. So I don't necessarily think it's necessarily on us. Could we do more to curb our things? Yes. But will that actually make the material difference needed? I'm not so sure.
0: And I'm minded to think of a thing that was on the front page of the Eye yesterday about the fact that some water firms have been given a green light to raise bills.
1: Yeah, that's on the front page of the Telegraph today. And I imagine that there's going to be a lot of outrage about that story.
0: Let's kind of segue this slightly into the front page of The Observer, because it all goes slightly hand in hand. And this is a picture of Britain on fire. And as the front page of the paper notes, 1,205 wildfires in 2026, 43, actually. I spoke to the chief of the chief officers of the fire brigades yesterday, who noted like 43 fires in 24 hours.
2: I mean, it's extraordinary. And obviously the weather obviously has had a massive impact because, of course, all the ground, all the grass is dry. So it is creating this kind of perfect storm of conditions for this. Of course, we all had that government alert. What was it? Yesterday? The day before?
0: A couple of days ago.
2: Warning us not to use barbecues. And that's all well and good. But it's the story here is we don't have the resources to deal with Tinderbox Britain, says the fire chief. It goes back exactly to what we're saying. Leaky pipes, lack of reservoirs, low water supplies. These are the issues that are properly facing us. And we have to look at why they're facing us and what these water companies, not necessarily what they are doing, what they're not doing. And it's exactly what you said. It's going hand in hand with this other story about raising the money. So we're effectively having to pay more for even less.
0: It's the kind of the image on the front of The Observer is shocking, but I feel as though we got slightly used to it this summer.
1: That is the danger, isn't it? And we're being told to expect more of the same in the summer of 2027. Andy Burnham has brought in the military to assist the emergency services so that hopefully they are able to give everybody the service that they need. But this situation can't continue indefinitely. And Andy Burnham has said, look, in the meantime, for now, I'm just going to be doing these announcements about how we stop the wildfires. But expect more from me about how we make Britain more resilient in the future. And I'm really looking forward to hearing from him about that.
0: Well, this all goes quite nicely timing-wise. We've got some new pictures, actually, from the Ministry of Defence showing some of the deployments. So this is, you know, teams being brought in. They're being brought in to bring those bowsers, huge bowsers of water, kind of refuelling from those pop-up pools there, or rehydrating, I guess, from those pop-up pools, and then also being deployed to kind of dig trenches. And so there's 110 members of the military on hand. Initially, another 100 or so are being sent to kind of further support them. And it's indicative of the challenge. It must also be indicative of just how exhausted some of our firefighters must be.
1: Indeed. But I also think it's indicative of the country has had a lot of its services, community services, stripped through austerity, through mismanagement, through Brexit, through COVID, through we've just lurched from crisis to crisis and our communities have paid the price. Now we're in a situation where people are saying our schools aren't fit for purpose, our hospitals aren't fit for purpose, our emergency services are struggling. The chickens are coming home to roost, unfortunately.
2: But also, is this not just an exceptional circumstance? This is an exceptional heat wave. We've had, what was it? We're now in the fifth consecutive heat wave.
0: Just gone, yeah.
2: Finished this morning. Exactly. Thank goodness for that. But the point is these are exceptional circumstances and the country hasn't really necessarily had to deal with weather exactly like this before. This is more along weather that's been seen more along the lines of Europe. And even then, when we see it in Greece, they've previously had wildfires. So it's one of those things where this comes hand in. Unfortunately, this does come hand in hand with weather like this. We see it all the time, for example, in California as well. So people talk about the climate crisis and all of that stuff. But it's one thing to say our country's services are broken. And whilst that is, I think, very true, we also have to look at this is also an exceptional circumstance. This is nowhere means the normal circumstance. But it almost
0: is. It's increasingly becoming.
2: But for example, we see this in winter when it comes to snow and snowfall. Now we haven't had major snowfall for this previous winter. I don't really remember having terrible snowfall like we've had in previous years. But I almost feel like whenever we have snowfall, the country almost comes to a standstill. So I think it's this country doesn't deal with extreme weather like this very well, hot or cold.
0: I think there's a little something in that. In traditionally, we were a temperate, moderate climate, whereas we're not anymore. And I asked a professor of kind of climate science and a wildfire expert yesterday, saying, look, as a society, do we need to shift our psyche to go from cold, wet, dreary, grey, 7-degree Britain to actually going, sometimes it can be very cold.
2: Well, I was going to say, we're still going to get cold, wet, dreary, 7-degree Britain. We're still going to very much get that.
0: Increasingly, though, we just watch temperature record after temperature record after temperature record being broken on an almost daily basis, let alone yearly basis. So I kind of get your point that there is an extremity about this, but there's also normality about this as well.
1: Yeah, I mean, it's been described as exceptional, but also if you listen to climate scientists, all of this was inevitable. What climate scientists are now saying is, because of the drought, when the rains come, the earth is so dry it won't be able to absorb it. So in the autumn, we can expect flooding. Because of El Nino, we're probably going to have a really exceptionally cold winter as well. These extremes of temperature have been foreseen. And I agree with you. I think we do need to get over this idea that we live in an equable climate and accept the fact that our infrastructure is just not built for these extremes of temperature and urgently look at how we can make ourselves more resilient.
0: Flooding and water capture, let's just bring in the farmers for a second, because I've spoken to the head of the NFU more times in the last 2 weeks than I did in probably the 10 years previously. And they keep saying about the fact, you know, they don't have the capacity to build reservoirs because planning kind of gets in the way and rules and regs and red tape, etc. And their call is constantly to be able to build more easily reservoirs. Now, that would A, intercept water when we get flooding in the autumn and stop it going downstream, but then also insurance policy for the summer as well. I feel as though we should just bring in the front page of the Mail, because this all three of these papers all kind of come together. Burn and barbecue phone alert sparks chaos.
1: The Mail has lost its mind about this text message. I was looking at the
0: how
1: Mail.
0: How do you really
1: online.
0: Feel? How do you really feel?
1: I was looking at the Mail
2: to
1: online
2: be fair, I
1: yesterday.
2: Think social media has kind of lost its mind
1: yeah,
2: over this alert as well.
1: They were calling it authoritarian and overstep. There are people out there, and I know of examples in my own life, who needed to be told this. You may think that it's common sense and that everything's a tinderbox and why would you have a disposable barbecue or a bonfire in your garden, but there are people who needed to be told this. Now, could the alert have had a different sound that didn't make it sound like we were on the cusp of nuclear war? Perhaps.
0: Yeah.
1: But the sending of the text message was jolly sensible, I think.
2: But is it not just an example of more nanny states?
1: No.
2: I think that's the example I do get your point. I do get that you say some people do need to be told, but it's this constant state of we're being told to do everything. We're being told to curb this and to do that and to change our lifestyle so much. And it's one of those things of, did we really need, it's exactly as you said, an alert that sounded like we're on the cusp of nuclear war to tell us a message like that?
1: What I will say is that the Venn diagram of people who accuse Gen Z of being snowflakes and who were triggered by a text message is a perfect circle.
0: Okay. I'm just going to let that settle for a second. but I can see both sides of the argument, because it is a system that has been tested and set up for, one may argue, slightly more
2: ominous
0: purposes. And we could have maybe done with a slightly more cheery jingle. See that point as well.
1: Yeah.
0: But I can't help but not acknowledge the fact that a conversation was initiated that I don't think was being had to the same degree pre that message. And yes, there might have been some derisionary comments, etc., online. But then if you were to go to the West Midlands and Stourbridge, the 19 to 30 or so people's houses who've been burnt or partially burnt will say, look, If one fewer barbecue is lit that leads to one fewer wildfire, they would probably say firsthand, good heavens, that's probably the best thing that can be done for this country, because this behind me, this shell of a building now, is the reality of wildfires. So you can kind of see all of the kind of the mosaic of complexity around all of this, of being like, do we need to be told to be sensible?
2: I mean,
0: some people say, yes, we do, because, you know, some people have been not sensible.
2: Well, of course. I mean, what I would say is this alert brought me back to my summer last year when I was in Israel, and I had to hide in a stairwell from Houthi rockets that were being fired over Tel Aviv. And that's the thing. It's one of those things where I've seen people online that British expats that have gone to the Middle East going, oh, if you think this message was bad, what do you think we've all been going through the Iran war? And it does sort of put it into perspective. You have this sort of sound for actual war going on, sheltering from rockets. And then you have that sort of sound to highlight the dangers of barbecues.
0: So there is, I think, isn't there?
2: I think there's a schism.
0: I think if you go into your phone, there's two sets of alerts. There's severe and extreme. Mm. And maybe there's a delineation in kind of, that was a severe alert, that one that was sent out. And maybe it is not quite the blaring, honking kind of, you know, Hollywood-esque thing that we got, and perhaps we find something a bit
2: more. But it's one of those things. For example, I went to the cinema this week, and I saw before the film start there was a campaign to save water, encouraging the public to save water. Instead of doing a national alert being sent to every single phone, maybe let's have a national campaign about that. Why did we need, in particular, a nuclear war style alert on our phones just to say, hey, curb your barbecue usage? I think that's why we're seeing this big controversy about it and why it's front page on the news. And especially, for example, there was one joke that I saw on social media where somebody, I think they were saying it in jest, but they said, the alert was caught me by such surprise it made me knock over my barbecue and now my entire garden's in flames. You know, sometimes these sorts of things, I know that was a something that was said in jest, and I very much doubt it was a real life sort of scenario, but it's stuff like this, it's the extremity of
0: it. I've got 30 seconds.
1: Spectacular self-own, though, because outing yourself as the kind of idiot that needed to be told not to have a barbecue when the weather is like this.
2: Well, people are going to use, but the thing is, whether it's disposable or not, people have barbecues in their gardens. And people are going to use it in weather like this. Hot weather usually sees an increase in barbecue.
1: Exactly. And so clearly people needed to be told that they shouldn't be doing that. And as you quite rightly say, the people of Stourbridge were probably incredibly grateful.
0: And on that note, more next hour.
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6: Sky News, is anyone going to talk to us?
7: Mortgage rates did go up very sharply during your time in office.
4: Here it is.
3: First off, just the scale of what we're looking at.
6: Our data shows it's been happening. Question is, why it hasn't been stopped?
8: Jubilation in the streets, while some... emotional.
9: This is a political victory for Prime Minister Modi and his Hindu Nationalist Party.
8: I'm Neville Lazarus and I'm Sky's reporter based in Delhi. Companies like these are helping India in its trajectory to be a serious player in space exploration. Sky News, get the full story first.

0: It's 7 a.m. I'm Gareth Barlow. This is Mornings, and these are your headlines. Serious concerns that the probation service will be unable to protect domestic abuse victims amid plans to free thousands of offenders to ease prison overcrowding.
1: How can a probation service, which is under huge pressure, do the very best it can to mitigate their risk? At the moment, we're asking them to perform miracles.
2: They are so overworked and they have got so many offenders. And how are they going to manage and keep us all safe?
0: Firefighters in South Wales work to contain significant wildfires as the army is called in to help. We speak to the family of a 7-year-old girl desperate to find her after she was swept out to sea in Morocco 6 months ago. Also ahead, we'll take a look at the morning's papers with Natasha Devon and Josh Rom. Plus, the hidden historical gems revealed by the summer's hot weather. Very good morning to you. A chief probation officer has warned that the government's prisoner early release scheme could put the public at risk of a serious sexual or violent offence, or even a murder. Thousands of offenders will be freed early as part of measures that hope to relieve an escalating overcrowding crisis in UK prisons. But the shift of sentences being served in the community places an additional burden on the probation service, an industry already grappling with unmanageable workloads. Molly Malone's spoken to a domestic abuse survivor who says she worries whether the service will be able to protect her.
2: People who have been through domestic violence have not been considered into the scheme.
3: Thousands of additional offenders are going to be let out of prison early and managed out here in the community by the probation service. They'll have tags on, they'll have licence conditions, but there are some serious concerns within probation about their workload pressures and the potential risks of early release.
4: Be honest, I mean, how worried are you?
1: I'm anxious about it, I've got to say. I think important to say I shouldn't be alarmist about it, but I think there is a risk that things will go wrong. So I think what I'd expect to see is another significant uptick in the number of people being recalled to custody, and then you'll get reoffending, which could result in a serious sexual or violent offence or even a murder.
4: So you're worried about serious sexual offending, even murder, because of how the system is operating?
1: Yeah, I think ultimately we need to be realistic about this. How can a probation service, which is under huge pressure, do the very best it can to mitigate their risk? At the moment, we're asking them to perform miracles.
3: So important in all of this is the victims it impacts and their sense of injustice. Some of them have seen their perpetrators excluded from early release. That's groomers, rapists, and those that have committed serious child sexual offences. Domestic abusers have not been excluded from the policy, leaving victims feeling scared and uncertain.
2: It just felt like we didn't really matter. I didn't matter. It's not felt nice. It's made me feel very unsafe again.
3: We've spoken to one serving probation officer. They told us that at the moment there are way too many people to supervise, that staff live in stress, that one of their cases is going to come out and seriously reoffend. And this is important. They also explained that domestic abuse perpetrators are considered the most risky in terms of that reoffending, even when they're being monitored and with licence conditions. They said domestic violence is the one that the probation service is most anxious about.
2: They are so overworked and they have got so many offenders. And how are they going to manage and keep us all safe? I've lived in fear for long enough throughout the relationship, you know. And I've only just built myself back up to be myself again and to be able to leave my house again. And now putting a licence in place doesn't stop that fear.
3: The government says prisons are facing an overcrowding crisis and they're under pressure to do something about it. In a statement, the Ministry of Justice said, "We share the public's anger that these options are even being considered after we inherited a prison system on the brink of collapse. We are fixing this by building 14,000 new prison places, expanding electronic tagging on an unprecedented scale, and investing in probation services at record levels. We're also exploring how we can go further, including faster deportation of foreign criminals, better use of the women's estate, and reviewing the unjust IPP sentences." But if those are medium-term aims for managing prison capacity, well, it's probation officers that will be worrying about the right here and now. Their decisions really matter, because they're about the safety of all of us. Molly Malone, Sky News.
0: It may be starting to cool down, but wildfires are still burning across the country at the moment. South Wales bearing the brunt of those flames. Firefighters there still trying to contain a significant number of incidents, and now the army has been called in to help. South Wales Fire and Rescue Service says around 100 troops are on the ground, working to create fire breaks by digging trenches. Soldiers also helping to transport large quantities of water, as you can see, to the worst affected areas to help tackle the flames. An additional 100 troops are expected to join those efforts. Well, these are some of the latest images from Carmarthenshire, where a number of people were forced to leave their homes and roads were closed after a major incident declared. Mid and West Wales Fire and Rescue Service say they are making progress in tackling the flames, but admitted it is proving challenging. Well, some of the worst images we've seen over the last few days have been from Stourbridge in the West Mids, where dozens of homes have been either totally destroyed or badly damaged. Residents there slowly learning whether or not they've even got a house to go back to. Fraser Maud reports.
5: Fanned by changing winds and fuelled by tinder dry grass, the speed and ferocity of the Stourbridge wildfire was terrifying.
6: I'm just looking, Rose.
5: Oh. 19 properties destroyed, 18 more seriously damaged. Homeowners had little to no warning before the fire arrived. When it did, it was devastating, gutting houses in a matter of minutes.
7: Someone knocked at the door and said, you have to evacuate immediately because of wildfire risk. And so my wife and I sort of picked up the dog and got out.
8: It's dreadful what's happened to those homeowners and families, and my heart goes out to them, yeah. And you know, as I say, I think the local community is rallying round and trying to provide as much support as possible.
5: Local farmers pitched in to help where they could, trying to stem the spread of a fire that covered 500 acres.
9: It stopped 150 yards maybe from the hospital, schools, football pitches. There are houses in Hagley under threat. If we hadn't kept it under control, then there would have been more damage.
5: Dozens of wildfires in recent days have made it clear that the fire service is under huge pressure.
10: Something like this really lays stark how stretched they really are. I mean, we had all the resources out from the West Midlands. We were borrowing from Hereford and Worcestershire, from Staffordshire, who were battling their own fires as well. They took resources away from themselves to help us here, and I'm so incredibly grateful.
5: In Wales, another major incident has been declared as fire crews tackle a blaze near Llandovery in Carmarthenshire. 200 military personnel have been called on by the government to help ease the pressure on fire crews in parts of England and Wales.
11: In 2025, highest number of wildfires on record, but that has been surpassed in 2026. And to put that into context, since January, we've had 24 major incidents declared due to wildfire and the demands that's placed on the Fire and Rescue Service as a result.
5: On Friday evening, concerns for public safety were so great it prompted the first use of the national text alert system. And as the hot, dry weather continues, with little rain forecast in the days and even weeks to come, emergency services are expecting more wildfires to tax their already stretched resources. Fraser Maud, Sky News, Stourbridge.

0: As he's going to be travelling around talking to people about the issues that matter to them most, issues that he says have traditionally been neglected by Parliament. Now, that message of hope is one that we are still trying to get more of a handle on what it actually means. But Andy Burnham is making a lot of promises that he wants to listen to people, he wants to understand how their lives can be improved. The question is whether he can deliver on those promises. And when Parliament returns, there are a lot of MPs on all sides of the House who will have a lot of questions for him, and then they'll have the opportunity to scrutinise him. But he'll have to prove that he can convert promises into results.
1: Details there from Nick Martin. The family of a seven-year-old girl who was swept out to sea in Morocco has told Sky News they will try everything possible to find her before accepting she may never be found. Inia Makda has been missing since January. Her parents insist Moroccan authorities refuse to treat the disappearance as an emergency. The details from Sadia Chowdhury.
2: A Moroccan diver is running out of time. On the seabed off the coast of Casablanca, he must find a seven-year-old girl before weather conditions worsen next month. Inia Makda has been missing since January. Her family were on holiday in Morocco, but shortly after this video of her was taken, Inia vanished.
3: We walked onto the beach. Inia stepped on the first stone and I was right next to her. We were watching the sunset, and at that moment Inia saw a little puddle of water near her feet, and she said, oh Mum, I want to jump in here. I go, oh, don't do that, you've got new shoes, you're going to ruin them. And she looked at me with a big smile, and that was the last thing I remember. She looked at me with that big smile, and the next minute we are all drowning.
2: Inia's family were all swept away. The rest managed to find safety, but she didn't.
4: You've done everything you could as a parent to nurture this child, but in that second, when it's between life and death, you have no control.
2: 6 months later, her family are home in Blackburn, but only for a short while. They spend most of their time now in Morocco looking for answers. Ground, sea and aerial, Inia's parents are doing their own search.
3: Somewhere deep down, I know that it is a possibility that we may not find her. But for us, I feel like the main thing for us is that we want to make sure that we have tried everything possible as parents to be able to give her that dignity and for us to be able to gain that closure.
2: Inia's family sent Sky News this video of where it happened.
5: Exactly, I think this is the same kind of way. Look.
2: They say this is a tourist beach with no warning signs.
3: We kept asking them that, is there boats arriving? Is there divers? Is there going to be a helicopter or some form of search happening? And we were informed that the waves were too dangerous at the time for divers and boats. And when B requested a helicopter, we were unfortunately told at the time that no helicopter would be coming and that this wasn't the UK.
2: Moroccan authorities say relevant resources have been deployed and continue to be provided to search for Inia. In a statement, they told Sky News, the necessary initial observations and findings were recorded at the location shortly after the incident, despite difficult weather conditions. Due to particularly severe weather conditions and very rough seas, the civil protection teams deployed to the area were unable to carry out a recovery operation.
3: The last thing I remember was seeing my daughter's beautiful smile right before everything happened. She gave me this beautiful smile, which now when I look back, feels like it was just for me. It almost felt like a goodbye.
2: Six months after she vanished, Inia's bedroom is just as she'd left it. Her parents say they're determined to bring her home. Sadia Chowdhury, Sky News.
1: Let's bring up speed on some of the day's international stories now. More than 100 people have been arrested

0: In Morocco. For trying to get into Ceuta, police were responding to social media posts calling for another mass crossing of migrants into the Spanish enclave. Spain has sent the military and hundreds more police to Ceuta to stop a repeat of the incident earlier this month in which 72,000 people crossed the border. Rescue teams in Indonesia are continuing to search for survivors of two major earthquakes. At least 74 people have died, and that figure expected to rise. Hundreds of buildings have been damaged by the quakes and the dozens of aftershocks that have followed. In Ukraine, Russia's launched a missile attack on two Kyiv districts overnight. At least two people have been injured. Firefighters tackling large blazes in both the city's north and southern regions. New footage has emerged of an Iran-backed Houthi attack on a port in Yemen. As you can see, several boats and warehouses damaged during the attack on Mocha port on Friday night. At least three people reported to have been killed. A spokesperson for the Yemeni armed forces says the port was attacked by six ballistic missiles. The Houthis say they targeted what they described as Saudi-backed military buildups. And Hurricane Lala is lashing Hawaii with strong winds and heavy rain, leaving thousands of homes without power. The island bracing for a possible direct hit, but the hurricane skirted around the state, without making landfall. The National Hurricane Center has warned that up to 25 inches of rain could trigger life-threatening floods and landslides. Here in the UK, the prolonged hot and dry weather has scorched Britain's landscape. But if you look a little closer, you can find centuries-old garden patterns etched into lawns and even a number of once-hidden archaeological remains. Lisa Dowd reports now on the secrets of our past being revealed by our heatwaves.
1: We are now used to this. A dried-up landscape in desperate need of rain. But I want to show you its hidden history that's now back on display. So many reservoirs are low, but at Rutland Water, a lost village has reappeared. You can see the foundations of the homes of Nether Hamilton. Life stopped here in the 1970s when it was demolished to make way for the reservoir. While the heat waves have brought challenges and trauma for some, for our stately homes, it's been a revelation. This Elizabethan mansion was built in the 1500s by Bess of Hardwick, one of England's richest women. Now, on the parched grass of Hardwick Hall in Derbyshire, you can see patterns of a lost garden designed to honour her.
2: Bess was Elizabeth Shrewsbury, and these are her initials.
3: Yeah, absolutely. So this is a bit of a homage, really, to Bess. Bess still was held in high significance in the family. The E and the S reflects the E and the S is already on the top of the house.
2: Very bling.
3: Very bling, I would say. Lots of hours to instate this, lots of hours to look after it, and a real statement piece, I think it's fair to say.
1: Dr. Camilla Allen is a landscape historian.
2: How does it help people like you?
4: Sources, you know, if you're thinking about, you know, what historians base their understanding of the past on, are often, you know, they're few and far between often, especially when it comes to gardens. Something like this that just gives us a sense of the scale and allows us to imagine in quite a different way, because, you know, there's only so much that some people can read from a piece of paper.
2: The heat has had, I suppose you'd call it, a kind of X-ray effect on the ground, with more hidden history being revealed elsewhere too.
1: At another of Bess's former homes, Chatsworth House, another intricate garden pattern has emerged. This is what it looked like in the 17th century. And at Blenheim Palace in Oxfordshire, visitors can walk through another forgotten garden that looked like this 260 years ago. In Conwy in Wales, a network of First World War practice trenches are normally hidden, but their lines are clear on this golf course. And in Dinevor Park in Carmarthenshire, there are outlines of huts that were used as a Second World War hospital and later a prisoner of war camp. It is Britain's hidden past, a time capsule that's been opened by this scorching summer. Lisa Dowd, Sky News, Derbyshire.
0: Just a reminder, plenty more on all our stories on the Sky News website and the Sky News app. And coming up in a few moments' time, preparing for wildfires and the things we can do to try and prevent them. We'll hear from a fire safety expert after a short break.

0: why it hasn't been stopped.
1: Rain is on the way for some parts of the country, but whether it will make enough of a difference to areas gripped by wildfires and by drought remains to be seen. Dozens of homes destroyed across the country, and wide areas of landscape impacted too, and emergency services stretched to the brink. So what can we do to better prepare ourselves, or better still, stop fires happening in the first place? Joined now by Michael Bruce, a wildfire consultant based in Aberdeenshire. Good to see you. Appreciate you joining us.
2: Good morning.
1: There's that old adage that, prevention is better than cure. Is that the case here too?
2: It's a balanced approach that's needed. So for every pound that's spent on response, a pound should be spent on prevention.
1: And what does prevention look like in this instance?
2: Prevention can start at the home. It can start by creating what they call defendable space around the home. And that means that it's much easier for the fire services to control a fire in and around houses. And this is developed into programs which are called things like FireWise or FireSmart. But they're community-led. They're not so much led by fire services.
1: You say defendable space. What does that mean in real terms?
2: Well, you focus first of all into the zone immediately around your house, the first metre, metre and a half around your house, and you make sure there's no combustible materials in that area. And you also do things like you clean out your gutters from any dead leaves or needles. You look at the ventilation that's coming in under the roof, and you put on little grills to make sure that embers can't enter the roof space. Ember attack is one of the usual ways that people lose houses. It's not clear how the fire entered this house, but you can see that there are quite a lot of things that could burn adjacent to the house. And I've nothing against the people who've had this devastating fire that's gutted their house. But I do think there's a real need for us to change our approach to protecting these houses.
1: Some countries, the US, for example, areas around like Washington State, Seattle, areas in LA, for example, they'll install sprinkler systems that are kind of built around roof lines and around gutter lines. Are we at that level of needing prevention in the UK, or do you think it could be kept at a kind of a lower intervention point?
2: I think we're going to need to do some lessons learned sessions from what's happened this year. Some calm reflection and analysis of all of the issues which face us in the UK. We've got particular housing types, and they will have particular vulnerabilities. And we're going to need to work on how we can reduce the vulnerabilities of our housing types. And they do a lot of work in that in more fire-prone countries. So they make their houses hardened and more able to sustain an impact from a fire.
1: With the UK being described as a tinderbox by the Prime Minister, to what degree can these intervention methods provide the defence that we need? To what degree can they kind of lower risks and manage and mitigate the threats that are facing people like homes in Stourbridge, for example?
2: The evidence suggests that if you do a full FireWise programme, you could reduce the risk of your house burning by about 50 to 60%. So that's a very significant figure. And if you think of the total costs of damage that have been done by this fire and the costs of the response and all of that sort of stuff, if we can reduce the vulnerability of our key things, our homes, by 50 to 60%, that's a big target to achieve.
1: I wonder, with that in mind, considering the significance of that figure, whether you foresee a situation where, for example, house insurance, home insurance, contents insurance might be linked to kind of projects and deployments of you know, kind of defences and deterrences such as that. You know, could we see a world where actually we start kind of linking up financial incentive to try and, you know, bring about people making this change?
2: That happens in America, but they've got a very sophisticated FireWise programme, which has got quite a lot of support behind it. So although FireWise is a community-led initiative, excuse me, it does need support.
1: Joining us live from Aberdeenshire, Michael Bruce, wildfire consultant. Good to see you. Appreciate you sharing your time. Thank you.
2: Thank you.
1: Well, with all of that in mind, let's take a look at the weather.
0: Dinner under the stars tonight?
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1: Fresh air finally filtering in from the northwest, bringing an end to the latest heat wave. However, there isn't much rain in sight for those that really need it, although that's, let's be honest, all of us. A more comfortable and less humid night. It's a largely dry start this morning. Thicker cloud across the north and west, bringing outbreaks of rain and drizzle. For much of England and Wales, a fine day in store. Warm spells of hazy sunshine. Scotland, Ireland and Northern Ireland, cloudier with outbreaks of showery rain pushing in from the northwest. Brighter breaks developing this afternoon. Western coast and hills, grey and damp.
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1: So to come here in the sport, another incredible night at the European Athletics Championships. We'll have the best of the action coming up next.
5: Jubilation in the streets, while some emotional.
6: This is a political victory for Prime Minister Modi and his Hindu Nationalist Party.
7: I'm Neville Lazarus and I'm Sky's reporter based in Delhi.
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0: It is 7:32. You're watching Mornings on Sky News. Let's talk sport with Alice. And today is the crunch day, isn't it? We are the host of the European Championships, the Athletics, and we're second place in the medal table. Fantastic results yesterday. We need a few more again today to hit the Italians to the post.
1: It's looking really good, isn't it? I mean, as you say, it was a brilliant day yesterday, a fantastic night for Great Britain at the European Athletics Championships. It's in Birmingham, of course. Victory in both the men's and the women's 100-metre relay finals. So plenty to be celebrating there. Today is the final day. A sensational few days as well for Amy Hunt. Last night's gold was her third in 5 days. She said she's having the time of her life, and quite rightly too.
0: I would, I think, if I
1: had that money. She's not doing too badly, is she? And tonight, though, she could become the first athlete to win 4 European gold medals at the same championship in the event's 92-year history. So much for her to go for tonight. She takes part in the mixed 4x100-metre relay. Watch this space. Dina Asher-Smith, she also earned a spot in the history books last night. She became the joint most decorated athlete in European Athletics Championship history. So incredible for her. And a lovely fact that I read about another member of the women's relay team, Success Eduwan. She's actually studying midwifery. So she says she's a student midwife by day and an athlete by night.
0: And a champion athlete at
1: that
0: as well.
1: Exactly. What a combination. Let's get all your sport.

0: Juan de Ramos, knowing he may not have Dimitar Berbatov signed up after this season?
1: The reality is this, that Berbatov is with us at the moment and we're going to enjoy having him with us. If he goes, then we'll have to look for a replacement for him.
2: Coming from a small country, I knew that it was my moment to grab it. Otherwise, maybe another one was not going to come my way.
3: Fantastic talent. I think in the club there was already rumors that Berba, maybe it's coming.
4: We know because Ferguson always like give you the tips and asking also, guys, I'm going to take this player. What do you think? He always liked to have your opinion.
5: It was not under the radar or anything like that. It was played out in the headlines where everybody knew what was happening. It was always difficult doing business with Spurs, as we know.
2: In my mind, it was straightforward. A team wants you, they come, they give the money that the other team wants for you, you sign the contract, there we go. Fortunately, that was not the case with me.
6: Well, we made a bit of one player, and you know, obviously that would be enhances a great deal.
7: Sir Alex Ferguson arrived in...
5: Well, that it was played out in the headlines where everybody knew what was happening. It was always difficult doing business with Spurs, as we know.
2: In my mind, it was straightforward. A team wants you, they come, they give the money that the other team wants for you, you sign the contract, there we go. Fortunately, that was not the case with me.
6: Well, we made a bit for one player, and you know, obviously that would be enhances a great deal.
7: Sir Alex Ferguson arrived in South Africa as part of Manchester United's pre-season, but events at home have become more pressing. Tottenham have reported them to the Premier League for tapping up Dimitar Berbatov, saying that the player has made it clear he wants to join Manchester United and will now be a negative influence on the squad.
8: Tottenham have written to the Premier League to ask them to investigate our actions. Spurs are choosing to cover it in the press as well. That's their prerogative, but we'll deal with it privately. We'll deal with any request for information from the Premier League and let's see what happens. But I think it'd be totally inappropriate to make any public comment on that matter.
9: It's a very competitive sport, football. And the transfer business is very competitive, so you have to get on there, you have to have thick skin and just get on with it. I didn't feel that we'd done anything that was untoward, really, or not best practice. I would have kept Daniel informed exactly where we were at, what was happening, and where what our thinking was. I had notes of all my conversations and calls with him, so I could, you know, that would be a record there.
5: I think when you're dealing with Daniel Levy and Tottenham, he did what was best for Tottenham. We won't let people walk all over him just because Manchester United came in and said, right, we want Dimitar Berbatov. It was always going to be difficult.
10: I think Daniel Levy at that time was proving to be a hard negotiator, and I think at times quite frustrating for someone like Sir Alex to deal with.
11: Did you speak to Daniel Levy?
2: I make it clear that now is the next step in my development. I need to go to make it happen for me. So he knew, we spoke, sometimes it was more calm, sometimes it was more voices raised. When you are new in a negotiation like this, like I was thinking, what is going on here? I mean, where am I? Do I need now to be more vocal and strong in my position? Do I need to relax it? I let my agent do the talking and stuff like this. It was fascinating.
7: The future of Dimitar Berbatov again remains a centre of attention as the clock ticks down on a potential move to Manchester United.
6: There's only a week to go and you start to concern yourself a bit, but I think we've got a good quality of player here. We'd like to add, obviously. We just have to wait and see what happens with that.
11: Did it affect him, all the speculation at the time? Was it pretty clear that he wanted to move?
12: Yeah, I think it was clear that he wanted to go. He obviously thought, right, I've got an opportunity to go to Manchester United. I'm going to try and make this happen.
11: Did you consider moving on to other targets?
9: Not really. I think, you know, Dimitar had indicated that he clearly wanted to come to us. His agent, Emil Danchev, clearly said that we were his only target.
2: I felt mixed emotion of everything. Sadness, of disappointment, of joy, happiness, and then again depression, thinking it's not going to happen, you know. And it was very exhausting process, the whole thing. Honestly, I don't wish anyone to go to stuff like this. Mentally, it's not good for your mind. It can leave a bad taste in your mouth in a way of this is not how business is done. But at the same time, one team wants what the team wants. The other team is trying to get the best deal for the player. So it's a business.
13: It is deadline day. The countdown to 11 o'clock tonight starts right here. We're ready. Are you?
14: The time is ticking on the final day of this transfer window. Is Dimitar Berbatov going to Manchester United?
15: Let's get to the final day then. You're in a plane heading to Manchester.
2: The moment before we go to the plane, we went in the city centre to stay in the hotel because we knew something is happening, so we needed to be close to the airport. So if something really happened, we need to act quickly.
5: Basically working all day, ringing contacts in London. Do you know what's happening? What do you know about this? We're ringing United. Can you tell us what's going on?
9: The price was agreed, and then Dimitar was coming up to Manchester in a private plane. Ultimately, I think Daniel realised, and Spurs realised, that, you know, he wanted to come here. The deal had to be done. We tweaked the...
16: Alice, thanks so much. Plenty more to come throughout the course of the morning, including the stories making the papers today with campaigner and author and broadcaster Natasha Devon and associate editor at The Royal Observer, Josh Rom.

0: Time to begin the news review. We're joined this morning by campaigner and author and broadcaster Natasha Devon and associate editor at The Royal Observer, Josh Rom. We've got the full slate of party leaders. Not quite the full slate, but certainly some of the big ones. The Times, Burnham, no more Mr. Nice Guy.
1: Yeah, the Times are talking about the fact that Burnham's going to have to start showing us who he is as a politician and making some quite tough calls. So far, he's been in listening mode. He's been touring the country. There is a sense that maybe he's been telling people what they want to hear and giving different messages to different audiences. But, of course, we've got the budget coming up in the autumn. People are waiting to see what decisions he's going to make on oil and gas. There was a big piece in the Independent newspaper yesterday, actually, saying how that has really divided the parliamentary Labour Party. Whether he'll be able to bring them back together again is going to be a huge test for him. And, of course, the early prison release scheme. All of these are going to maybe affect the Burnham bounce.
0: I'm minded to an article that was penned by the Tees Valley mayor, Ben Houchen, the Conservative, who said effectively, from his perspective, being mayor's quite a good position because you effectively spend somebody else's money. If things don't go well, you can point to Westminster.
1: Yeah.
0: You can court business. You can do some of the more fun and, in inverted commas, of politics, and that he's like Burnham is kind of set for a bit of a downfall, certainly from the heights that he had as Manchester Metro mayor, because you've now got to do that list that you've just said, which is kind of the dirty bit of politics, the bit that really upsets people.
1: Yeah, I think there's a lot of truth actually in that. And there's truth in the idea as well that as leader of the opposition or an opposition party, you can also make big statements and grand promises without necessarily having to follow them through.
0: And the thing that is going to challenge him is the weather conditions, the external factors haven't really changed, have they?
2: It didn't change
0: when the leadership changed.
2: Well, exactly. That's the thing. Andy Burnham is going to face the exact same conditions as Sir Keir Starmer. It's still the same conditions, the same choices, the same state of the country, if not worse because of the weather. But essentially, he's just a better communicator. That's the problem. And it's exactly what you said with the Parliamentary Labour Party. He's still got to have the same choices on benefits, whether he's going to decrease benefit spending to fund defence. He's still going to have to face all of those same choices. What we've seen from him so far is we've seen the vibes on social media. We've seen the fun TikToks. We've seen relatable Andy Burnham in the pub. We've seen him do all these funny social media challenges. The vibes are very much there. We've seen him, you know, T-shirt Andy, no, not really a suit jacket that much.
0: You're
2: Andy.
0: Wearing a tie, but I didn't want to mention it.
2: Oh, well, I mean, at least I'm wearing a shirt. I'm not wearing a T-shirt, Gareth. But the point is Andy Burnham coming into the Labour leadership, he has faced less scrutiny than the average intern applying for a job in this country. He's not been under proper scrutiny, especially he's come in, we're under the parliamentary recess, he hasn't had to answer to Kemi Badenoch at Prime Minister's questions yet. So it's exactly what you said, Natasha. We don't know exactly who he is as a politician, and it's all well and good coming in on this great vibes listening tour. I'm going to be doing this, promising to everything. But he's still going to have to make the same choices about benefits. He's still going to have to make the same choices about defence. He's still going to have to do long-term choices about cost of living. We've seen the interim measures about, for example, the bus fares. That's great. What else?
1: Vibes are important, though. And I think if you can persuade the country that you are well-intentioned and your motivations are good, then if you do potentially have to make an unpopular decision, the country can be brought with you on that. The problem with Keir Starmer is that we heard this again and again. People said, I don't know what he stands for. And I don't trust that his motivations are even fixed. People felt that he was U-turning because he was more concerned with his popularity and what the papers were saying than having a consistent ideology. So Andy Burnham may be different. It's one of those time will tell things.
0: And that, I think, is fair, was a criticism of the start in the July of 2024, was effectively the Labour Party and the leadership under Keir Starmer being like, it's all terrible, and not giving people anything to look.
2: All the Starmer administration did was they just kept blaming the Tories. We had Rachel Reeves going, oh, I'm stabilising the economy, but the Tories made it bad and all of that sort of stuff. But the whole point is, you say we don't know what Starmer stands for. We don't know what Andy Burnham really stands for yet, apart from Manchesterism and nationalisation of water, etc., etc. It's still just... The impression that I think a lot of people are getting is just it's Starmerism, which we still don't even know what that properly is, just with a better voice and a better face.
0: Is that entirely fair for Andy Burnham? Because, you know, he's not an intern. He has been a government minister multiple times. He has been a mayor for 9 years or so. Maybe is there an argument that the Westminster bubble doesn't know?
2: Yeah, well,
0: is there an argument there? But actually, if you go to elsewhere in the country, or if you go to elsewhere in the parties who did work with him when he was in, you know, in the late 1990s, early 2000s, they'll go, well, I can tell you lots about him.
2: Yes, and there have been people that have been saying great stuff, and there have also been people saying this guy is not actually what he seems either. And let's also state the point that just because you're Manchester mayor, it doesn't mean that you can run the country. Being mayor of Manchester is not being prime minister of the United Kingdom of England, Scotland, Wales, Northern Ireland.
0: But you can then skin that cat and say, well, look, being the head of the chief prosecutor in the United Kingdom means that you can't run a country. You know, everyone comes from somewhere, right?
2: Well, being chief prosecutor of the country, he couldn't really run the country, and he couldn't fulfil his full mandate.
0: But was that said at the time?
1: But I think two things that we do know for sure is that he's very keen on devolution, or giving the regions more power and more autonomy, and also he is very concerned with addressing the cost of living. That's broadly positive. And as mayor of Manchester, what he does have a proven track record in is taking the funding away from being concentrated purely in London, regenerating an area. Manchester has had such a glow up under him, and that's why people in the north of the country tend to think so highly of him.
0: Fastest growth of any city, I think, isn't it? Or certainly faster growth than London's experienced. And you've got Andy Burnham enjoying, as being kind of monikered, the Burnham bounce at the moment. And, you know, if you look at the polls, certainly in the last 6 weeks or so, Labour have outstripped Reform for the first time in a long time. Reform, every time I interviewed a Reform politician, they say, we've led 350 polls now nationally. They don't make that claim quite so loudly anymore because they can't. Mm. And
2: Especially with this by-election, they're all acting a little bit more tetchy at the moment, aren't they?
0: I think there has been a shift in kind of the mood, certainly amongst Nigel Farage, I think a bit less kind of Bonaby, a bit less kind of your mate in the pub than perhaps we've seen with him previously. And this is kind of referenced a little bit in the Sunday Express.
2: Yes. So Reform have vowed to use the momentum from the Clacton by-election victory to win over the voters that it needs, they say, to catapult Nigel Farage into number 10 as the next prime minister. I think this is one of those stories where you go, no, whatever, Sherlock. That's exactly what they want to do. They want to use this momentum. I think the by-election in Clacton, from their point of view, they have sent a message to the establishment of no matter what you throw at Nigel Farage, he's still going to retain the vote. And Natasha and I were talking off air, and I said, forget the vote share, because none of the other parties obviously contested the last by-election in Clacton. But if we look at the actual vote numbers alone, in the election in 2024, he had 21,200 something. In this election, he had over 22,000 votes.
0: 293, if I'm mistaken, right.
2: Exactly. So the point is, despite Nigel Farage being this MP with this reputation of he's not really in Clacton, he's not really focused that much on local Clactonian issues, so to speak. He's very much a national person, a national party leader, just seeing himself as this grandee, the next prime minister. Well, actually, he still very much retained that vote in Clacton. And I think he's trying to send a message to the establishment ahead of the Parliamentary Standards Committee. Still, of course, we know that they've reopened that investigation. I think the country assumes there's going to be another by-election in Clacton in a few weeks. If the Parliamentary Standards Committee finds him guilty and they give him more than a 10-day suspension, there'll be the recall petition, and we think there'll be another by-election. But the point is, I think he sent a message to the establishment of, go ahead, I will still retain my vote in that by-election. I'm still popular. I'm not going anywhere. I think it was very much a proof of concept and sending it to the establishment and very much shoring his base as well.
1: I think that's what Farage would love everyone to believe. I'm not sure what sending a message to the establishment means in the context of a politician that has very much been on the scene, influencing our politics for a decade and a half now, a key architect of Brexit, somebody who was public school educated, went to work in the city. I don't know how much more establishment this guy can be before we stop thinking of it in these binary terms. Clacton is a very unique constituency, and I say this as an Essex girl. It is not representative even of the county of Essex as a whole, let alone the country as a whole. And I think what will be really interesting is what happens now, because Farage essentially absented himself from the political stage during a really key time when we had a new prime minister, and also when Kemi Badenoch is starting to, a lot of people, look a lot more credible. He's coming back to a very different picture to the one that he left. And the big question will be, what will Reform do now? Will they continue to try and court the centre-right disaffected Conservative vote, or are they going to lurch further over to the far right and take the Overton window in that direction as well? And I obviously very much hope that that's not the case.
0: It's an interesting point that's been made here that is kind of always questioned every time there's a by-election. So, the paper here, Sunday Express, Reform to use Clacton to send Farage number 10. But every time there's a by-election, whenever you then speak to a pollster, they always say you cannot extrapolate what happens in a by-election to kind of a national conversation. And Clacton, to your point, is one of 649... there's 649 more constituencies. And, I grew up in York. York Inner and York Outer are very different to Rydal, as it used to be, which is now Morton and Thirsk, I think. The variations are huge. And also, as Natasha points out, politics moved quite markedly in those 6 weeks. And was Reform maybe left behind, or at least sat on the waiting room chairs?
2: Well, I mean, the thing is, as we know with politics, 6 weeks is a long time in politics.
0: Well, a week, apparently. I was once told a week.
2: Exactly. A week is a long time in politics. So it's all well and good discussing Reform now, but I think Natasha makes a great point about Kemi Badenoch appearing like the grown-up in the room and the issues in particular that she's focusing on, particularly when it comes to job creation, defence spending. We saw that in the Aberdeen by-election as well. It was very much focused on North Sea drilling, North Sea energy, using that energy, creating jobs. She's trying to appear as this, as Natasha says, this grown up in the room, trying to win back the kind of rational right wing, so to speak. I think Reform are in a difficult position because they're trying to shore up their base, but there is a lot going on with Restore Britain, so to speak, where these two parties, that we've seen Rupert Lowe give that kind of peace offering to Farage, which wasn't really a peace offering because Farage was never going to ditch the Robert Jenrick and Suella Braverman that have joined the Reform ranks. So it wasn't really a serious peace offering. But the point is I think this is the question which Natasha raised, which is, where does Reform go? Do they shore up the base? Do they shift to the right? Or do they start going for... Because I think what made Reform so popular in the initial surge was they were going after the Johnsonian coalition of the Red Wall and going after the disaffected Tory vote, which is very much centre-right, Kemi Badenoch, holding Labour to account, absolutely, but very much kind of holding the Tories to account, saying, so to speak, the real opposition. And if they go further to the right, I think they risk... effectively getting rid of that title of the real opposition.
0: 30-second final thought.
1: I mean, it's interesting. We've talked about Andy Burnham having to show who he is. I think Reform have to show who they are now. We've got Zia Youssef making some really quite troubling, in a lot of people's opinions, and off-putting for the median voter social media output. And then we've got Nigel Farage saying, oh, that's not on, I'll have a word with him. At the moment, they're trying to have their cake and eat it. They're trying to appeal to the Rupert Lowe voters and the disaffected Tories. At some point, they're going to have to pick a lane.
0: There's plenty more to get through. There's another hour to do it. There's plenty more news to come as well, and there's another hour to do it on that. Plenty more of the day's stories on the Sky News website and app. Stick with us for all the day's top stories here on Morning.

0: It's 8 o'clock. I'm Gareth Barlow. This is Mornings, and these are the headlines. Serious concerns that the probation service will be unable to protect domestic abuse victims amid plans to free thousands of offenders to ease prison overcrowding.
1: How can a probation service, which is under huge pressure, do the very best it can to mitigate their risk? At the moment, we're asking them to perform miracles.
2: They are so overworked and they have got so many offenders. And how are they going to manage and keep us all safe?
0: Firefighters in South Wales work to contain significant wildfires as the army is called in to help. We speak to the family of a seven-year-old girl desperate to find her after she was swept out to sea in Morocco 6 months ago. Also ahead, we'll take a look at the morning's papers with Natasha Devon and Josh Rom. Plus, the hidden historical gems revealed by this summer's hot weather. Very good morning to you. A chief probation officer has warned that the government's prisoner early release scheme could put the public at risk of a serious sexual or violent offence or even a murder. Thousands of offenders will be freed early as part of measures that are hoped to relieve an escalating overcrowding crisis in UK prisons. But the shift to sentences being served in the community places additional burdens on the probation service, a sector already grappling with unmanageable workloads. Sky's Molly Malone's spoken to a domestic abuse survivor who says she worries whether the service will be able to protect her.
2: People who have been through domestic violence have not been considered into the scheme.
3: Thousands of additional offenders are going to be let out of prison early and managed out here in the community by the probation service. They'll have tags on, they'll have licence conditions, but there are some serious concerns within probation about their workload pressures and the potential risks of early release.
4: Be honest, I mean, how worried are you?
1: I'm anxious about it, I've got to say. I think important to say I shouldn't be alarmist about it, but I think there is a risk that things will go wrong. So I think what I'd expect to see is another significant uptick in the number of people being recalled to custody, and then you'll get reoffending, which could result in a serious sexual or violent offence or even a murder.
4: So you're worried about serious sexual offending, even murder, because of how the system is operating?
1: Yeah, I think ultimately we need to be realistic about this. How can a probation service, which is under huge pressure, do the very best it can to mitigate their risk? At the moment, we're asking them to perform miracles.
3: So important in all of this is the victims it impacts and their sense of injustice. Some of them have seen their perpetrators excluded from early release. That's groomers, rapists and those that have committed serious child sexual offences. Domestic abusers have not been excluded from the policy, leaving victims feeling scared and uncertain.
2: It just felt like we didn't really matter. I didn't matter. It's not felt nice. It's made me feel very unsafe again.
3: We've spoken to one serving probation officer. They told us that at the moment, there are way too many people to supervise, that staff live in stress, that one of their cases is going to come out and seriously reoffend. And this is important. They also explained that domestic abuse perpetrators are considered the most risky in terms of that reoffending, even when they're being monitored and with licence conditions. They said, domestic violence is the one that the probation service is most anxious about.
2: They are so overworked and they have got so many offenders. And how are they going to manage and keep us all safe? I've lived in fear for long enough throughout the relationship, you know. And I've only just built myself back up to be myself again and to be able to leave my house again. And now putting a licence in place doesn't stop that fear.
5: The government says prisons are facing an overcrowding crisis and they're under pressure to do something about it. In a statement, the Ministry of Justice said, "We share the public's anger that these options are even being considered after we inherited a prison system on the brink of collapse. We are fixing this by building 14,000 new prison places, expanding electronic tagging on an unprecedented scale, and investing in probation services at record levels. We're also exploring how we can go further, including faster deportation of foreign criminals, better use of the women's estate, and reviewing the unjust IPP sentences."
6: But if those are medium-term aims for managing prison capacity, well, it's probation officers that will be worrying about the right here and now. Their decisions really matter, because they're about the safety of all of us. Molly Malone, Sky News.
0: You're watching Sky News. Plenty more on all of our stories on the Sky News app and website, including the latest regarding the situation on wildfires. And it may be starting to cool down, but wildfires are still burning across the country. At the moment, South Wales bearing the brunt of those flames. Firefighters there still trying to contain a number of significant incidents, and the army has now been called in to support them. South Wales Fire and Rescue Service says around 100 troops are on the ground, working to create fire breaks by digging trenches. Soldiers are also helping transport quantities of water to the worst affected areas, helping tackle flames. A further 100 soldiers expected to join those efforts. Well, these are some of the latest images from Carmarthenshire, where a number of people were forced to leave their homes and roads were closed after a major incident declared there. Mid and West Wales Fire and Rescue Service say they're making progress in tackling the flames, but say that it is proving challenging to do so. Well, some of the worst images we've seen over the last few days have, of course, been from Stourbridge in the West Midlands. Dozens of homes have either been totally destroyed or badly damaged. Residents slowly learning whether or not they've got a house to go back to. The details with Fraser Maud.
7: Fanned by changing winds and fuelled by tinder dry grass, the speed and ferocity of the Stourbridge wildfire was terrifying.
8: I'm just looking, Rose.
7: Oh. 19 properties destroyed, 18 more seriously damaged. Homeowners had little to no warning before the fire arrived. When it did, it was devastating, gutting houses in a matter of minutes.
9: Someone knocked at the door and said, you have to evacuate immediately because of wildfire risk. And so my wife and I sort of picked up the dog and got out.
10: It's dreadful what's happened to those homeowners and families, and my heart goes out to them, yeah. And you know, as I say, I think the local community is rallying round and trying to provide as much support as possible.
7: Local farmers pitched in to help where they could, trying to stem the spread of a fire that covered 500 acres.
11: It stopped 150 yards maybe from the hospital, schools, football pitches. There were houses in Hagley under threat. If we hadn't kept it under control, then there would have been more damage.
7: Dozens of wildfires in recent days have made it clear that the fire service is under huge pressure.
12: Something like this really lays stark how stretched they really are. I mean, we had all the resources out from the West Midlands. We were borrowing from Hereford and Worcestershire, from Staffordshire, who were battling their own fires as well. They took resources away from themselves to help us here, and I'm so incredibly grateful.
7: In Wales, another major incident has been declared as fire crews tackle a blaze near Llandovery in Carmarthenshire. 200 military personnel have been called on by the government to help ease the pressure on fire crews in parts of England and Wales.
13: In 2025, highest number of wildfires on record, but that has been surpassed in 2026. And to put that into context, since January, we've had 24 major incidents declared due to wildfire and the demands that's placed on the Fire and Rescue Service as a result.
7: On Friday evening, concerns for public safety were so great it prompted the first use of the National Text Alert System. And as the hot, dry weather continues, with little rain forecast in the days and even weeks to come, emergency services are expecting more wildfires to tax their already stretched resources. Fraser Maud, Sky News, Stourbridge.
0: If you've been impacted by the wildfires, let us know. Send us an email, warnings@sky.uk. Well, the Prime Minister's promised to protect Britain from the wildfires, but Andy Burnham's beginning a second week of a summer tour and is vowing to tackle further problems that he says have been ignored by Westminster. Issues such as ending rough sleeping and resolving environmental vandalism, such as fly tipping. The details with Nick Martin.
14: Well, the Prime Minister is using the summer recess as an opportunity to continue his summer tour around the UK, as the government puts it. He has already been out and about.

0: Nick Martin. The family of a seven-year-old girl who was swept out to sea in Morocco have told Sky News they will try everything possible to find her before they accept that she may never be found. Inia Makhda has been missing since January. Her parents insist the Moroccan authorities refuse to treat her disappearance as an emergency. Let's get more with Sania Chowdhury.
1: A Moroccan diver is running out of time. On the seabed off the coast of Casablanca, he must find a seven-year-old girl before weather conditions worsen next month. Inia Makhda has been missing since January. Her family were on holiday in Morocco, but shortly after this video of her was taken, Inia vanished.
2: We walked onto the beach. Inia stepped on the first dawn and I was right next to her. We were watching the sunset and at that moment Inia saw a little puddle of water near her feet and she said, Oh, Mum, I want to jump in here. I said, oh, don't do that. You've got new shoes. You're going to ruin them. And she looked at me with a big smile. And that was the last thing I remember. She looked at me with that big smile. And the next minute, we are all drowning.
1: Inia's family were all swept away. The rest managed to find safety, but she didn't.
3: You've done everything you could as a parent to nurture this child, but in that second, when it's between life and death, you have no control.
1: 6 months later, her family are home in Blackburn, but only for a short while. They spend most of their time now in Morocco looking for answers. Ground, sea and aerial, Inia's parents are doing their own search.
2: Somewhere deep down, I know that it is a possibility that we may not find her. But for us, I feel like the main thing for us is that we want to make sure that we have tried everything possible as parents to be able to give her that dignity and for us to be able to gain that closure.
1: Inia's family sent Sky News this video of where it happened.
4: Exactly, I think this is the same kind of wave. Look.
1: They say this is a tourist beach with no warning signs.
2: We kept asking them that, you know, is there boats arriving? Is there divers? Is there going to be a helicopter or some form of search happening? And we were informed that the waves were too dangerous at the time for divers and boats. And when we requested a helicopter, we were unfortunately told at the time that no helicopter would be coming and that this wasn't the UK.
1: Moroccan authorities say relevant resources have been deployed and continue to be provided to search for Inia. In a statement, they told Sky News, the necessary initial observations and findings were recorded at the location shortly after the incident, despite difficult weather conditions. Due to particularly severe weather conditions and very rough seas, the civil protection teams deployed to the area were unable to carry out a recovery operation.
2: The last thing I remember was seeing my daughter's beautiful smile right before everything happened. She gave me this beautiful smile, which now when I look back, feels like it was just for me. Almost felt like a goodbye.
1: Six months after she vanished, Inia's bedroom is just as she'd left it. Her parents say they're determined to bring her home. Sadia Chowdhury, Sky News.
0: Time to bring you up to speed on some of the day's international stories. 8:15, more than 100 people have been arrested in Morocco for trying to get into Ceuta. Police were responding to social media posts calling for another mass crossing of migrants into the Spanish enclave. Spain sent military and hundreds more police to Ceuta to stop a repeat of an incident earlier this month in which 72,000 people crossed the border. Rescue teams in Indonesia are continuing to search for survivors of two earthquakes. At least 47 people have died, and that figure expected to rise. Hundreds of buildings have been damaged by the quakes, the dozens of aftershocks as well that have followed. In Ukraine, Russian missiles have attacked two Kyiv districts overnight. At least two people have been injured, and firefighters have been tackling blazes in the city's north and southern.

0: provinces. The prolonged hot and dry weather has scorched the UK landscape. Of course, you've seen it for yourself. But if you look a little closer, you could find centuries-old garden patterns etched into lawns or even a number of once-hidden archaeological remains. Lisa Dowd reports on the secrets of our past revealed by our heatwaves.
1: We are now used to this. A dried-up landscape in desperate need of rain. But I want to show you its hidden history that's now back on display. So many reservoirs are low, but at Rutland Water, a lost village has reappeared. You can see the foundations of the homes of Nether Hamilton. Life stopped here in the 1970s when it was demolished to make way for the reservoir. While the heat waves have brought challenges and trauma for some, for our stately homes, it's been a revelation. This Elizabethan mansion was built in the 1500s by Bess of Hardwick, one of England's richest women. Now, on the parched grass of Hardwick Hall in Derbyshire, you can see patterns of a lost garden designed to honour her.
2: Bess was Elizabeth Shrewsbury, and these are her initials.
3: Yeah, absolutely. So this is a bit of a homage, really, to Bess. Bess still was held in high significance in the family. The E and the S reflects the E and the S that is already on the top of the house.
2: Very bling.
3: Very bling, I would say. Lots of hours to instate this, lots of hours to look after it, and a real statement piece, I think it's fair to say.
1: Dr. Camilla Allen is a landscape historian.
2: How does it help people like you?
4: Sources, you know, if you're thinking about, you know, what historians base their understanding of the past on, are often, you know, they're few and far between often, especially when it comes to gardens. Something like this that just gives us a sense of the scale and allows us to imagine in quite a different way, because, you know, there's only so much that some people can read from a piece of paper.
2: The heat has had, I suppose you'd call it, a kind of X-ray effect on the ground, with more hidden history being revealed elsewhere too.
1: At another of Bess's former homes, Chatsworth House, another intricate garden pattern has emerged. This is what it looked like in the 17th century. And at Blenheim Palace in Oxfordshire, visitors can walk through another forgotten garden that looked like this 260 years ago. In Conwy in Wales, a network of First World War practice trenches are normally hidden, but their lines are clear on this golf course. And in Dinevor Park in Carmarthenshire, there are outlines of huts that were used as a Second World War hospital and later a prisoner of war camp. It is Britain's hidden past, a time capsule that's been opened by this scorching summer. Lisa Dowd, Sky News, Derbyshire.
0: We'll have the day's latest weather for you a little later this hour. Still to come here on Sky News, rescue efforts continuing in Indonesia following a powerful earthquake that's killed over 47 people.

0: why it hasn't been stopped.
1: You're watching Sky News. 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We're going to hear from her in a second, because celebrations have been held in Afghanistan. This weekend marks 5 years since the Taliban returned to power. You will, of course, remember the chaotic withdrawal of US forces and allied forces from the country in 2021. It marked an end to America's 20-year presence in the country and handed power back over to the group that they tried to oust. Our special correspondent, Alex Crawford, has more from Kabul.
2: The place is absolutely crushed with people. It's very difficult to even walk without being surrounded by a lot of children and men with guns. But let me give you an insight into the way it's been today. Look at all these people over there, rows and rows of cars, and it's been like this for most of the day. They're throwing rose petals over everyone. This is very much a day of celebration for the Taliban. Very little to celebrate throughout the whole of the country. It has one of the world's worst humanitarian crises. It has what the UN considers one of the world's most repressive regime for women, with a whole raft of laws and edicts and rules discriminating against women, including banning them from education beyond the age of 12. Women are not allowed to go out of the house without getting the permission of their husbands. They're not allowed to sing, not even in private. There's a lot of repression and systematic pressure on the men as well to inform on women who aren't conforming to the rules. It's ultimately, according to a raft of human rights organizations like Amnesty International, a very, very depressing, tragic day, where after 20 years of occupation and invasion by the US and a raft of its allies, and having spent trillions of dollars trying to restore democracy and rebuild this country, many of the America's critics insist it's the US and the allies which were responsible for this situation, where the Taliban have been in control for 5 years, tightening their grip on the country and installing what is effectively a culture of fear, where women are scared to go out on the streets, where, according to a survey by underground Afghan journalists, mainly female, women are so scared to leave the house and are finding it difficult to leave the house that they only go out 1 to 2 times a month. The human rights organizations are saying now is not the time to normalize relations with the Taliban and the regime. The Taliban regime is going on a charm offensive, trying to encourage more diplomatic and economic contacts. In fact, in an interview with the New York Times, the Taliban's foreign minister has urged the US to reopen its embassy here, re-establish diplomatic contacts and invest in the country. Amnesty and other human rights organizations say that is not a way of progressing and trying to counter the very brutal repression of all Afghans, but mostly women. In fact, it does quite the opposite. Instead of persuading them to change, it kind of legitimizes oppression.
1: At least 47 people have been killed after a powerful 7.7 magnitude earthquake hit Indonesia. Hundreds of buildings have been damaged, with dozens of aftershocks hampering search and rescue efforts. Let's take you live to Jakarta. Speak to Francisco Fernando, disaster management manager at Wahavisi Indonesia, a humanitarian organization. Good to see you. What's the latest? How are things going?
3: Thank you for inviting us. First of all, I think as a child, focused organization, World Vision in Indonesia, is part of the National Emergency Response Team. So far, as you mentioned, there have been 47 reported deaths, including children as well. I think it's around nine districts across nine districts and one city across three different provinces. Our focus is now in Flores Island, East Nusa Tenggara. A lot of IDPs, local camps that have been set up by the government. And last night, I think most of the survivors community that are affected directly were gathered in that campsite.
1: There had been reports that landslides and also internet and power blackouts were hampering efforts to both understand the true nature of the impact of the earthquake and also the response to it. How are you managing to get out to those who need you?
3: Well, we are glad that our team is on the ground because we have a long-term development program in that areas. So our staff were able to communicate and establish some connections through different, different channels. But as for last night, the government has already cleared most of the roadblocks. And I think the access is now better in the second day where people and all the support from different level of governments and NGOs are coming in into the campsites.
1: The main earthquake was 7.7 magnitude. It's strong, significantly strong. Has Indonesia seen stuff like this in the past? How well prepared are you for earthquakes of this magnitude?
3: Well, the last time it happened in 1992 in Flores Island, around 7.8. So it's been a long time ago. So I think the younger generation, they probably missed that, the experience. However, I think there have been a lot of preparedness programs brought out by both governments and NGOs, including the village resilience programs. We call it Destana. But so far, the infrastructure is definitely a challenge because it's not cheap to build a very earthquake-proof buildings, and technology is not that advanced at the moment. But I think in general, the community, government, and children are aware of this hazard, and I think some drill simulation already implemented at schools. But then we have seen much less casualties compared to the 1992 or maybe years before.
1: Your organization's main concern, as you were saying, is children, young people. What are your primary concerns for them at the moment? What are you focusing on?
3: I think the primary concern would be their well-being, living in the camps or with a lot of risk to their health and their protection and everything. So what we are doing is basically in first 2-3 days are life-saving activities, providing very basic essentials like shelter kits, just to make sure they have the place to sleep well at night. Because I think the majority of the people are sleeping outside last night. Probably it's going to happen again this tonight or next day. We are also looking at nutrition in emergency because there has been the ongoing prevalent stunting also in that area. So that will be our focus next, aside of providing clean water and also sanitation kits. So those things that prevent them from getting sick, which will worsen their health status.
1: Francisco, really appreciate you joining us. I wish you all the very best, your teams all the very best, and those that you look after as well. Thank you.
3: Thank you.
1: Plenty more to come, including the sport and also look at the papers. Now, though, time for the weather.
0: You're looking happy.
4: Well, the forecast looks good.
0: So you've sorted the travel insurance then?
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1: Fresher air finally filtering in from the northwest, bringing an end to the latest heat wave. Not much rain, though, for those who need it, and that's pretty much all of us. More comfortable night and a less humid one. Largely dry this morning. Some thicker cloud across the north and west, bringing outbreaks of rain and drizzle. Much of England and Wales, a fine day in store. Warm spells, hazy sunshine. Scotland, Ireland, Northern Ireland, cloudier with outbreaks of showery rain, pushing in from the northwest. Brightest breaks developing this afternoon. Western coasts and hills, grey and damp. Plenty of low cloud and some fog.
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1: Well, I mentioned the sport coming up in a couple of moments' time. An incredible night at the European Athletics Championships. We'll see the best of the action next.
6: Jubilation in the streets, while some emotional.
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8: I'm Neville Lazarus and I'm Sky's reporter based in Delhi. Companies like these are helping India in its trajectory to be a serious player in space exploration. Sky News, get the full story first.

0: Well, as I mentioned, time for sport. And Alice, all eyes on Birmingham, all eyes on Team GB and Italy.
1: Yes, absolutely. So we'll start with last night. Brilliant night for Great Britain at the European Athletics Championships. Victory in both the men's and the women's 100-metre relay finals. So plenty to celebrate. Also, a sensational few days for Amy Hunt. Last night's gold was her third in guess how many days?
0: Three.
1: Five. Still very impressive, though, isn't it?
0: Five is still impressive. Five,
1: yeah, well, we can't knock that. No. She said she's having the time of her life, and quite rightly, too. But you mentioned Italy there. Now, they lead Great Britain by two golds at the top of the medal table. Just one day left, to, of course, just today. 10 golds, though, are up for grabs. And it was an incredible night for Great Britain at the European Championships. They've won both the men's and women's 100-metre relay finals. The women dominated their race. Imani Lansacro ran the final straight to victory after Dina Asher-Smith completed the opening leg. She's now won a record equaling 7 European titles. Victory came in 42.05 seconds, the quickest time in Europe this year. The win also gives Amy Hunt her third gold medal of the championships, and she'll be hoping to make it an historic fourth in the mixed team relay later today. Well, this is how the men won their gold. The individual 100-metre champion Rommel Glave bringing home the baton after Zarnell Hughes, Jeremiah Arzu and Louis Hinchcliffe also impressed. Hughes now has 5 European golds. Germany won silver and Belgium took bronze. Ireland's Kate O'Connor won the heptathlon after finishing third in the 800 metres. The victory adds to her gold medal at the Commonwealth Games 2 weeks ago. Britain's Katarina Johnson-Thompson finished in 21st place, having recently returned from injury. It's the opening weekend of the EFL season, and in the Championship, Lincoln City were beaten on their return to the second tier of English football. Adam Reach put Lincoln ahead against his former club after 12 minutes with their first goal at this level for 65 years there. But Middlesbrough dominated the second half and equalised with a goal from Will Lankshear. And in stoppage time, it was Lankshear who got the winner too. The 21-year-old striker joined Borough from Tottenham this summer. Elsewhere, West Brom won 2-1 at Norwich. Jimmy J. Morgan with their second 3 minutes from time there. Millwall won 2-0 at Bristol City. Josh Coburn scoring both goals either side of the break. And Swansea won 2-1 at Stoke. Second half substitute Adam Eder scoring the winner with his very first touch of the game. Arsenal return to action today against Manchester City in the Community Shield. Enzo Maresca has big shoes to fill, having replaced Pep Guardiola at Manchester City. But Arsenal boss Mikel Arteta doesn't want his side to dwell on their opponents.
2: I think we need to focus on ourselves and making sure that that we maximise every resource that we have to give ourselves the best chance. And then day by day, it is going to be a long, long run.
1: Celtic are through to the quarterfinals of the Scottish League Cup. They beat Dundee United 4-0 at Tannadice. Goals from Austin Trusty and Camilo Duran that gave them a 2-0 lead at the break. Sebastian Tinecti added a third early in the second half before a great goal from Benjamin Nygren completed the win. Former Monaco boss Sebastian Pocognoli is the frontrunner to become the new Scotland head coach. It's understood the 39-year-old who guided Union Saint-Gilloise to the Belgian League title last year is the SFA's leading candidate to replace Steve Clarke. In tennis, Cameron Norrie has lost to Alexander Zverev at the Cincinnati Open this morning. Well, Norrie won the first set in 45 minutes to take it 6-3 before Zverev won the second set, also by 6-3. Zverev, who is currently ranked world number 2 in the live ATP rankings, completed the turnaround, though, in the third, winning once again 6-3. Before Norrie was in action, British number one Arthur Ferry won. He beat James Duckworth 6-4, 2-6, 7-4. Katie Bolter lost to Linda Noskova. Wigan Warriors moved alongside Leeds at the top of the Super League after beating Bradford 34-6. Jake Wardle scored 2 tries. The result means Wigan are in second behind Leeds only on point difference. There were wins too for Huddersfield and St Helens. There is plenty of sports happening across Sky Sports for you today. Burnley and Southampton get their championship campaigns underway on Sky Sports Football, and both finals from the 100 are on Sky Sports Cricket. I'm back here with more for you in an hour. See you then.
0: Certainly are. Alice, thank you so much. Still to come here, we'll discuss the stories making the papers with campaigner, author and broadcaster Natasha Devon and associate editor at The Royal Observer, Josh Robb.

0: Time to take a look at the papers. This morning we've been joined by campaigner, author and broadcaster Natasha Devon and associate editor at the Royal Observer, Josh Rom. Let's take a look at the front pages of the Sunday Telegraph, shall we?
1: Yes, there is this announcement that Reform have made. Well, the Telegraph describes it as unveiling a plan to save $50 billion a year by effectively taking away all PIP, personal independence payments, which are for people who have long-term illness and disability. There's a few things about this why I fear they may have not thought it through. The first is that it's hugely unpopular. Poll after poll shows that the majority of the country do not want to see our government targeting PIP for people with disabilities. Even if it were a sensible policy, putting that aside, it's not, because again, all of the evidence shows that if you take people's personal independence payments away for disability, you then put more strain on social services and the NHS, and it ends up costing the government more in other areas of spending. One in six people who claim PIP are also in work, and those payments allow them to make the adjustments and get the resources that they need in order to work. So you would potentially increase the number of people who are unemployed. So it's not very well thought through. And I've seen Reform go for PIP before, talking about taking it away for people with mild anxiety. No one has PIP just for mild anxiety. That's normally a comorbidity that exists alongside another condition, and it just so happens that anxiety is listed on the a number of different things that may be preventing them from being able to function. And I think that this is all ultimately them dancing around the fact that because of their supporter base, they cannot talk about pensions and the triple lock.
0: You say that about their supporter base, though, and thinking back to the last time when we were talking about Clacton kind of giving them the blueprint for going on to win other parts of the country, 18% of people in Clacton in the constituency receive PIP.
1: Yes.
0: So a lot of their supporter base will be directly impacted by this.
1: Will be directly impacted.
0: If it was to come to.
1: Yeah, whether or not they know that. You know, I was having a conversation with somebody who really loves Nigel Farage recently, and I was saying a lot of the things that concern me about Reform policy and some of the things that he'd said on the record. And this person just kept saying to me, I don't think Nigel would do that. And I think there's a lot of that in Clacton. He's their boy, right? They like him. They like his vibe. We were talking about vibes earlier. And I think ultimately they don't believe that he would take away that crucial payment for them. He will, but they don't believe it.
0: The reality is as well, Josh, you know, none of the main parties want to go for pensions, do they? Because that's the one group that votes.
2: Exactly, and we've got a very much an ageing population. I think with this story just highlights the fact that Reform doesn't have a proper economic policy in place. They're basically, I think with this, they're unveiling a plan to see, that they're throwing it out there to see the response to it. It's a floater story, so to speak. But what I will say is, to your point, I kind of agree with it to a certain extent, because it depends on who they go for. Because if they go for the Johnsonian coalition, if they go for the Red Wall, this exact sort of policy is not going to go down well. It's great for the right wing. It's great for the kind of disenfranchised Tory base. It's not good for the Johnsonian coalition Red Wall, which is kind of where Reform was previously aiming at. So I don't see how this is going to go down well at all. I think they're making a point in principle of, we do need to curb benefit spending in order to fund other parts of the economy, such as defence. But I'm not sure if this is the right way to go about it. And this is certainly not going to go down well with the people that they're actually going to try and appeal to in order to win that next election.
0: That is a point that seems to be agreed by all the main parties about the benefits bill in general. It does. There seems to be consensus. It needs to be reduced, but no one quite seems to know how they want to reduce
2: it in an equitable
0: way.
1: Well, I mean, and lots of people have pointed to the fact that in Scandinavia, for example, it's not possible to claim the kind of unemployment benefit that you are able to claim here, and you have fewer young people who are out of work, without also taking into account that the Scandinavians have a completely different education system, a completely different social system. You cannot work around the idea that actually you have to invest in the population if you want to bring the welfare bill down. You can't just cut welfare and expect people to survive. survive, the cost to the economy will be greater in the long term.
0: And the economy is the challenge, right? You know, since 2008, we've kind of languished as an economy from where we should be. There's a graph, and I can't remember the metric that Ed Conway showed, but it kind of looks at productivity. And by that metric, productivity at the moment is about its lowest for 200 years. Mm. And all of these things could kind of be solved or be much easier to try and solve if we were having greater economic output, if we were having higher tax bills, if we were having higher GDP and a more kind of vibrant economy, then people like Kemi Badenoch would have more money to spend on defence.
2: Well, that's the thing, because I think the argument is, from Kemi Badenoch's perspective, is we're in an economic doom loop. We don't have that productivity. We had the Great Recession, the budget, the huge budget deficit, then austerity, then Brexit. You know, we've had all, and then pandemic. The pandemic. So we've had all of these financial troubles. And I think what Kemi Badenoch's trying to do with her piece, in her comment today in the Sunday Express as well, partially is she's, and what she's been going on about with a lot of her other policies at the moment, is we need to create jobs in this country, because that's where wealth has come from. The more people in work, the more people have to spend, the less that they the less unemployment there is. So the more money that we can only have growth in the economy when money circulates in the economy. And she says the key to that is job creation. We need to get people in work. And this is the thing, for example, why Rachel Reeves Rise hike in national insurance went down so badly is because businesses, they tried, what happens in that respect, they try to protect profits. So therefore they then streamline workflows, they make people redundant, less people then have money to spend, they're more conservative, they try to save money. So then there's less money going round and round and round in the economy. You need money for people to spend. That's how you grow the economy. And that's what Kemi Badenoch tries to do and tries to say. And she says that can only be done by job creation.
1: I don't necessarily disagree with any of what you've just said. I think the part of the picture that Kemi Badenoch is perhaps missing is that we have this growing disparity between the very wealthy and then people who are finding themselves poorer and poorer. What Rachel Reeves did was come in and absolutely hammer the middle classes without looking at taxing wealth. And I'm not talking about taxing earnings. I'm talking about, you know, the things that people own, like land and property, things that can't be moved abroad. If somebody is going to find a job of work, a normal wage has to be enough to sustain a normal life. You want people to be able to afford rent or a mortgage, to be able to run a car, to be able to shop on the high streets that Andy Burnham wants to revivify. And that's got to be part of the economic picture as well.
2: Well, I mean, I totally agree. And it's the exact same in mortgage prices. I mean, we see this, you know, if we compare it, I know from my generation, a lot of us said our parents had it so much easier than us and all of that stuff. Whilst they would say it was always difficult, and naturally it's always been difficult, I think it's never been so hard, because wages, not only have they not risen, they've actually fallen, whereas house prices and mortgage prices have continued to rise. So what was attainable 10, 20, if not 10 years ago, isn't really attainable to my generation now, unless we have significant help from our parents. And that is just a fact of the matter now.
0: I wonder though whether every generation thinks as though, you know, I think of my dad, he had to get his father to countersign the finance for his electric calculator that he was buying in like the 70s, you know, and we think we've had, like, you know, financial crash 2008, we've had COVID, we've had Brexit, but there was also the negative equity for people that had mortgages. There was 17%, you know, inflation rates.
2: For example, there has always been challenges, but if you think about my generation in particular, and I'm not talking about Gen Z, I'm also talking about the millennial generation, you know, the kids that were kids in the 90s. Since 2008, we haven't felt the effects of the economic boom of the 80s and 90s. We've never felt that. We've effectively grown up in an economy full of doom loops, full of recessions, pandemics. We've never felt the benefit of that economic growth. And that's the problem. And that's why my generation feels the way in which we have, because we feel that we're not going to inherit a country that's better, that's in a better state than our parents' generation and then our grandparents before that.
1: And I think you're right to point out that every generation has had its challenges. It
2: Absolutely.
1: Is both better for young people in some ways now and worse for young people in some ways now. But something that I hear over and over again is older people say, well, I worked incredibly hard and I got myself my little flat and then, you know, I upgraded from there. It doesn't matter how hard today's young people work, how many flat whites they don't buy, how many avocado and toast and Netflix subscriptions that they forego. They could never afford, most of them, to get on the
2: Agreed.
1: Property ladder.
2: Agreed.
0: Yes, you kind of look at some of the voices go, why didn't you just get on the property ladder? Well, you bought that property in North London for whatever, and now it's worth an awful lot more.
1: Exactly.
0: You know, and you reference there about kind of the economy more broadly and investments, the wealth tax. It comes up time and time again, but no one seems to really want to kind of grab that nettle, do they?
1: No, and again, it will be interesting to see what Andy Burnham does on this. I'm really interested to see what he does with the potential land tax, which will very much disadvantage me as somebody who lives in London, because people who live in London and the South East will see what used to be their council tax bill rise by quite a lot. But everybody else in the country will see what used to be their council tax bill go down by quite a lot. And supposedly, this is a way to generate quite a lot of revenue. So let's see.
0: There is just a tiny little bit left, just to reference Burnham. I've got about a minute and a half. Page 4 of the Telegraph. Was there? Or if not, we can go on to Harry, wherever we want to go.
1: I really feel that we should let you do your Harry story.
0: Go on.
1: I've been chomping at the bit.
2: As associate editor of the Royal Observer, it would only make sense.
0: Go on.
2: Brilliant exclusive by Roya Nicker today in the Sunday Times. She reports that the Duke of Sussex will return more and more to the United Kingdom, that he's energised and buoyed by his meeting last month with the King and the Queen at Highgrove. She reports that he wants to spend more time in the UK focused on his charities and patronages. He's due to come to the UK in September for a week for Well Child, but they also say that he wants to put efforts into the Halo Trust and Scotty's Little Soldiers as well, with more regular in-person meetings, and he wants to spend more time with his family more frequently. I think now this is a case where sources close to Harry have said that he's energised from the meeting, he's keen to see more of his family, he's keen to have more of a foothold in the UK. That's a very encouraging line. The question is will the British public be able to forgive him and the Duchess of Sussex?
0: You said, Harry, you didn't take a breath. You've got 20 seconds.
1: I really hope that they will. And also props to the Times for what is possibly the most British headline. Harry wants to pop back.
0: More and more.
2: Very much so.
0: It is a story about family. And let's hope that families can get along, hey? Natasha, Josh, good to have you with us. Good to have you with us. Plenty more coming up in a couple of moments' time. Don't go anywhere.
3: Hear that whistle and that crunch. We know that they're coming from the south of the city where there's a column of Russian armoury.
4: I'm Alex Crawford and I'm Sky's special correspondent based in Istanbul.
5: Look at that sheet of flames, and that has happened within minutes, and now it's coming from both sides and it's moving this way.

0: Hello, good morning. It's 9 o'clock. I'm Gareth Barlow. You're watching Mornings. These are the headlines. Serious concerns that the probation service will be unable to protect domestic abuse victims amid plans to free thousands of offenders to ease prison overcrowding.
1: How can a probation service, which is under huge pressure, do the very best it can to mitigate their risk? At the moment, we're asking them to perform miracles.
2: They are so overworked and they have got so many offenders. And how are they going to manage and keep us all safe?
0: Firefighters in South Wales work to contain significant wildfires as the army's called in to help. We speak to the family of a 7-year-old girl desperate to find her after she was swept out to sea in Morocco 6 months ago. Also ahead, Britain's Amy Hunt secures her third gold medal of the European Championships and inches one step closer to sporting history. Plus, the hidden historical gems revealed by this summer's hot weather. Very good morning. A chief probation officer has warned that the government's prisoner early release scheme could put the public at risk of a serious sexual or violent offence or even a murder. Thousands of offenders will be freed early as part of measures that hope to relieve an escalating overcrowding crisis in our prisons. But the shift to sentences being served in the community places additional burdens on the probation service. That's a sector that's already grappling with unmanageable workloads. Sky's Molly Malone's spoken to a domestic abuse survivor who says she worries whether the service will be able to protect her.
2: People who have been through domestic violence have not been considered into the scheme.
3: Thousands of additional offenders are going to be let out of prison early and managed out here in the community by the probation service. They'll have tags on, they'll have licence conditions, but there are some serious concerns within probation about their workload pressures and the potential risks of early release.
4: Be honest, I mean, how worried are you?
1: I'm anxious about it, I've got to say. I think important to say I shouldn't be alarmist about it, but I think there is a risk that things will go wrong. So I think what I'd expect to see is another significant uptick in the number of people being recalled to custody, and then you'll get reoffending, which could result in a serious sexual or violent offence or even a murder.
4: So you're worried about serious sexual offending, even murder, because of how the system is operating?
1: Yeah, I think ultimately we need to be realistic about this. How can a probation service, which is under huge pressure, do the very best it can to mitigate their risk? At the moment, we're asking them to perform miracles.
3: So important in all of this is the victims it impacts and their sense of injustice. Some of them have seen their perpetrators excluded from early release. That's groomers, rapists and those that have committed serious child sexual offences. Domestic abusers have not been excluded from the policy, leaving victims feeling scared and uncertain.
2: It just felt like we didn't really matter. I didn't matter. It's not felt nice. It's made me feel very unsafe again.
3: We've spoken to one serving probation officer. They told us that at the moment there are way too many people to supervise, that staff live in stress, that one of their cases is going to come out and seriously reoffend. And this is important. They also explained that domestic abuse perpetrators are considered the most risky in terms of that reoffending, even when they're being monitored and with licence conditions. They said domestic violence is the one that the probation service is most anxious about.
2: They are so overworked and they have got so many offenders. And how are they going to manage and keep us all safe? I've lived in fear for long enough throughout the relationship, you know. And I've only just built myself back up to be myself again and to be able to leave my house again. And now putting a licence in place doesn't stop that fear.
3: The government says prisons are facing an overcrowding crisis and they're under pressure to do something about it. In a statement, the Ministry of Justice said, "We share the public's anger that these options are even being considered after we inherited a prison system on the brink of collapse. We are fixing this by building 14,000 new prison places, expanding electronic tagging on an unprecedented scale, and investing in probation services at record levels. We're also exploring how we can go further, including faster deportation of foreign criminals, better use of the women's estate, and reviewing the unjust IPP sentences." But if those are medium-term aims for managing prison capacity, well, it's probation officers that will be worrying about the right here and now. Their decisions really matter, because they're about the safety of all of us. Molly Malone, Sky News.
0: Now then, it might be starting to cool down, but wildfires are still burning across the country. We'll have the day's weather for you a little later. But at the moment, South Wales bearing the brunt of the flames. Firefighters there are still trying to contain a number of significant incidents, and the army has been called in to support them in that process. Well, South Wales Fire and Rescue Service says around 100 military troops are working on the ground to create fire breaks by digging trenches. Soldiers, as you can see, are also helping transport large quantities of water to the worst affected areas to help tackle those flames. It's expected that a further 100 soldiers will join the efforts shortly. Well, these are some of the pictures from Carmarthenshire in Wales, where a number of people were forced to leave their homes, roads were closed, and a major incident was declared. For their part, Mid and West Wales Fire and Rescue Service say that they are making progress in tackling the fires, but admit that it is proving challenging nonetheless. Well, some of the worst pictures, as you'll be well aware, that we've seen over the last few days have come from Stourbridge in the West Midlands. There, dozens of homes have been either totally destroyed or badly damaged by flames. Residents are slowly learning whether or not they've got a house to go back to. Let's get the details now from Sky's Fraser Maud.
5: Fanned by changing winds and fuelled by tinder dry grass, the speed and ferocity of the Stourbridge wildfire was terrifying.
6: I'm just looking, Rose.
5: Oh. 19 properties destroyed, 18 more seriously damaged. Homeowners had little to no warning before the fire arrived. When it did, it was devastating, gutting houses in a matter of minutes.
7: Someone knocked at the door and said, you have to evacuate immediately because of wildfire risk. And so my wife and I sort of picked up the dog and got out.
8: It's dreadful what's happened to those homeowners and families, and my heart goes out to them, yeah. And you know, as I say, I think the local community is rallying round and trying to provide as much support as possible.
5: Local farmers pitched in to help where they could, trying to stem the spread of a fire that covered 500 acres.
9: It stopped 150 yards maybe from the hospital, schools, football pitches. There are houses in Hagley under threat if we
8: got out. It's dreadful what's happened to those homeowners and families, and my heart goes out to them, yeah. And you know, as I say, I think the local community is rallying round and trying to provide as much support as possible.
5: Local farmers pitched in to help where they could, trying to stem the spread of a fire that covered 500 acres.
9: It stopped 150 yards maybe from the hospital, schools, football pitches. There are houses in Hagley under threat. If we hadn't kept it under control, then there would have been more damage.
5: Dozens of wildfires in recent days have made it clear that the fire service is under huge pressure.
10: Something like this really lays stark how stretched they really are. I mean, we had all the resources out from the West Midlands. We were borrowing from Hereford and Worcestershire, from Staffordshire, who were battling their own fires as well. They took resources away from themselves to help us here, and I'm so incredibly grateful.
5: In Wales, another major incident has been declared as fire crews tackle a blaze near Llandovery in Carmarthenshire. 200 military personnel have been called on by the government to help ease the pressure on fire crews in parts of England and Wales.
11: In 2025, highest number of wildfires on record, but that has been surpassed in 2026. And to put that into context, since
5: 100 acres.
9: It's stopped 150 yards maybe from the hospital, schools, football pitches. There are houses in Hagley under threat. If we hadn't kept it under control, then there would have been more damage.
5: Dozens of wildfires in recent days have made it clear that the fire service is under huge pressure.
10: Something like this really lays stark how stretched they really are. I mean, we had all the resources out from the West Midlands. We were borrowing from Hereford and Worcestershire, from Staffordshire, who were battling their own fires as well. They took resources away from themselves to help us here, and I'm so incredibly grateful.
5: In Wales, another major incident has been declared as fire crews tackle a blaze near Llandovery in Carmarthenshire. 200 military personnel have been called on by the government to help ease the pressure on fire crews in parts of England and Wales.
11: In 2025, highest number of wildfires on record, but that has been surpassed in 2026. And to put that into context, Since January, we've had 24 major incidents declared due to wildfire and the demands that's placed on the fire and rescue service as a result.
5: On Friday evening, concerns for public safety were so great it prompted the first use of the National Text Alert System. And as the hot, dry weather continues, with little rain forecast in the days and even weeks to come, emergency services are expecting more wildfires to tax their already stretched resources. Fraser Maud, Sky News, Stourbridge.
0: Just a reminder, if you've been affected by wildfires, do let us know. You can send us an email, mornings@sky.uk, the address mornings@sky.uk. It is just coming up to 9:10 on a Sunday. The Prime Minister has promised to protect Britain from those wildfires. But as Andy Burnham begins the second week of a summer

0: has been taken into custody, and we'll have more on that story as it develops. More than 100 people have been arrested in Morocco for trying to get into Ceuta. Police were responding to social media posts calling for another mass crossing of migrants into the Spanish enclave. For its part, Spain has sent military and hundreds more police to Ceuta to stop a repeat of the incident earlier this month in which 72,000 people crossed the border between the two countries. In Ukraine, Russia's launched a missile attack into two Kyiv districts overnight. At least two people injured. That's as firefighters tackle large blazes in both the city's north and south. To Indonesia, where rescue teams in the country are continuing to search for survivors of two major earthquakes. At least 47 people have died, and that figure is expected to rise. Hundreds of buildings have been damaged by the quakes. One measured 7.7 in magnitude, and there have been dozens of aftershocks that have followed. Here's some new footage that's emerged of Iran-backed Houthi attacks on a port in Yemen. As you can see, several boats and warehouses were damaged during the attack on Mocha port on Friday night. At least three people reportedly killed. A spokesperson for the Yemeni armed forces says the port was attacked by six ballistic missiles. The Houthis, for their part, say they targeted what they described as Saudi-backed military buildups. And Hurricane Lala is lashing Hawaii with strong winds and heavy rain, leaving thousands of homes without power. The island was bracing for a possible direct hit. It would be the first for Big Island in 155 years, but the hurricane skirted around the state without making landfall. The National Hurricane Center has warned that up to 25 inches of rain could trigger life-threatening floods and mudslides. Turning our attention to a family from the UK. They're a family of a seven-year-old girl who was swept out to sea in Morocco, and they've told Sky News they will try everything possible to try and find her before accepting that she may never be found. Inia Makhda has been missing since January. Her parents insist, though, that the Moroccan authorities refuse to treat the disappearance as an emergency. Sadia Chowdhury now reports.
1: A Moroccan diver is running out of time. On the seabed off the coast of Casablanca, he must find a seven-year-old girl. Before weather conditions worsen next month. Inia Makhda has been missing since January. Her family were on holiday in Morocco, but shortly after this video of her was taken, Inia vanished.
2: We walked onto the beach. Inia stepped on the first dawn, and I was right next to her. We were watching the sunset, and at that moment Inia saw a little puddle of water near her feet, and she said, oh Mum, I want to jump in here. I said, oh, don't do that, you've got new shoes, you're going to ruin them. And she looked at me with a big smile, and that was the last thing I remember. She looked at me with that big smile, and the next minute we are all drowning.
1: Inia's family were all swept away. The rest managed to find safety, but she didn't.
3: You've done everything you could as a parent to nurture this child, but in that second, when it's between life and death, you have no control.
1: 6 months later, her family are home in Blackburn, but only for a short while. They spend most of their time now in Morocco looking for answers. Ground, sea and aerial, Inia's parents are doing their own search.
2: Somewhere deep down, I know that it is a possibility that we may not find her. But for us, I feel like the main thing for us is that we want to make sure that we have tried everything possible as parents to be able to give her that dignity and for us to be able to gain that closure.
1: Inia's family sent Sky News this video of where it happened.
4: Exactly, I think this is the same kind of wave. Look.
1: They say this is a tourist beach with no warning signs.
2: We kept asking them that, is there boats arriving? Is there divers? Is there going to be a helicopter or some form of search happening? And we were informed that the waves were too dangerous at the time for divers and boats. And when we requested the helicopter, we were unfortunately told at the time that no helicopter would be coming and that this wasn't the UK.
1: Moroccan authorities say relevant resources have been deployed and

0: continue to be provided to search for Inaya. In a statement, they told Sky News, the necessary initial observations and findings were recorded at the location shortly after the incident, despite difficult weather conditions. Due to particularly severe weather conditions and very rough seas, the civil protection teams deployed to the area were unable to carry out a recovery operation.
1: The last thing I remember was seeing my daughter's beautiful smile right before everything happened. She gave me this beautiful smile, which now when I look back, feels like it was just for me. Almost felt like a goodbye.
0: Six months after she vanished, Inaya's bedroom is just as she'd left it. Her parents say they're determined to bring her home. Sadia Chowdhury, Sky News.
2: You're watching Sky News. Gareth Barlow with you. Still to come, we're going to take a look back at the week in politics with the journalist Sonia Soda.

0: Following developments from Indonesia, because at least 47 people have been killed after a powerful 7.7 magnitude quake hit the country. Buildings have been damaged, dozens of aftershocks have followed, and that's hampered search and rescue efforts. A little earlier this morning, I spoke to Francisco Fernando, a disaster management manager at Wahana Visi, Indonesia. It's a humanitarian organization that focuses on supporting children.
1: First of all, I think as a child-focused organization, World Vision in Indonesia is part of the National Emergency Response Team. So far, as you mentioned, there have been 47 reported deaths, including children as well. I think it's around nine districts across nine districts and one city across three different provinces. Our focus is now in Flores Island, East Nusa Tenggara. A lot of IDPs, local camps that have been set up by the government. And last night, I think most of the survivors community that are affected directly were gathered in that campsite.
0: There had been reports that landslides and also internet and power blackouts were hampering efforts to both understand the true nature of the impact of the earthquake and also the response to it. How are you managing to get out to those who need you?
1: Well, we are glad that our team is on the ground because we have a long-term development program in that areas. So our staff were able to communicate and establish some connections through different, different channels. But as for last night, the government has already cleared most of the roadblocks, and I think the access is now better in the second day, where people and all the support from different level of governments and NGOs are coming in into the campsites.
0: The main earthquake was 7.7 magnitude. It's strong, significantly strong. Has the area, has Indonesia seen stuff like this in the past? How well prepared are you for earthquakes of this magnitude?
1: Well, the last time it happened in 1992 in Flores Island, around 7.8. So it's been a long time ago. So I think the younger generation, they probably missed that, the experience. However, I think there have been a lot of preparedness programs rolled out by both governments and NGOs, including the village resilience programs. We call it Destana. But so far, the infrastructure is definitely a challenge because it's not cheap to build a very earthquake-proof buildings, and technology is not that advanced at the moment. But I think in general, the community, government, and children are aware of this hazard, and I think some drill simulation already implemented at schools. But then again, we have seen much less casualties compared to the 1992 or maybe years before.
0: Your organization's main concern, as you were saying, is children, young people. What are your primary concerns for them at the moment? What are you focusing on?
1: I think the primary concern would be their well-being, living in the camps or with a lot of risk to their health and their protection and everything. So what we are doing is basically in first 2-3 days are life-saving activities, providing very basic essentials like shelter kits, just to make sure they have the place to sleep well at night. Because I think the majority of the people are sleeping outside last night. Probably it's going to happen again this tonight or next day. We are also looking at nutrition in emergency because there has been the ongoing prevalence stunting also in that area. So that will be our focus next, aside of providing clean water and also sanitation kits. So those things that prevent them from getting sick, which will exacerbate, worsen their health status.
0: That was Francisco Fernando speaking to me from Jakarta a little earlier this morning. It is exactly 9:25. It is a Sunday morning. I'm Gareth Barlow. This is The Weather.
2: You're looking happy.
3: Well, the forecast looks good.
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0: Fresher air finally filtering in from the northwest, bringing an end to the latest heat wave. However, not much rain in sight for those who need it. After a more comfortable and less humid night, largely dry start this morning, thicker cloud across the north and west. Some outbreaks of rain and drizzle with it. For much of England and Wales, a fine day in store. Some warm spells of hazy sunshine. Scotland, Ireland, Northern Ireland, cloudier with outbreaks of showery rain pushing in from the northwest. Brighter breaks will develop this afternoon. Western coasts and hills, grey and damp, some low cloud and fog around. Clouds thickening overnight, bringing further outbreaks of rain and drizzle, especially in the north and west. The far south, mostly clear and some dry spells. The best of the brightness tomorrow in the south may feel more humid again, more persistent rain pushing in from the north later.
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0: Still to come here on Sky News, in the world of sport, another incredible night at the European Athletics Championships. The best of the action coming up next.

0: Let's take a look back on the week now of politics. Nigel Farage re-elected as an MP for Clacton, winning 63% of the vote. Andy Burnham, meanwhile, the Prime Minister, touring the country, announcing funding for farmers and visiting residents whose homes have been destroyed by wildfires. Let's get through. A Sonia Soda journalist, former advisor to Ed Miliband, joins us to discuss the issues of the week. So if people haven't been keeping up to speed, what's the headline, do you think?
1: Well, I think the headline's been that it's probably been Andy Burnham's most difficult week yet. Obviously, he hasn't been around for too long, but the general consensus was he had a really good start to his premiership. The issue of early release and prisoners is probably the first really difficult issue that he's hit up against as Prime Minister. This question of Britain's prisons are full, the government needs to find a way of freeing up some spaces, who should be let out, what should happen to the killers of PC Andrew Harper. These are really, really difficult questions for the government.
0: And so Andy Burnham reappraised the plans that Starmer put into practice, and there's an announcement that rapists, groomers, some serious sexual offenders will not be released under the early release scheme, but it's still left open people who maybe be convicted of manslaughter. That left open the prospect of two of PC Andrew Harper's killers being released, although Andy Burnham says they're now working to prevent that. Was it a bit of an own goal, a dropped ball to have not maybe included people who have been involved in the death of emergency service workers, for example? That became the big issue for him, did it not?
1: Yeah, it did become an issue. I think the government haven't handled it particularly well, in the sense that the row was rumbled on for days and they've given different signals about it. So at first, Andy Burnham said, you know, gave a very strong hint that these killers would not be let out on early release. Then he seemed to say it was going to be too difficult to achieve because of the legal framework isn't right. And what that means is that the legal framework at the moment, as it stands, only allows you to say that you're going to put categories of prisoner on early release. That would be everyone convicted of manslaughter, for example, or everyone who's serving a sentence of more than 10 years. It doesn't allow you to make exceptions either for particular variations on a crime that isn't a separate crime on the statute book at the time it was committed. So, for example, being involved in the killing of an emergency services worker, or to make named individual exceptions. Then he's rowed back from that position again. I think, you know, in light of the very righteous public outcry about this, and saying the government will find a way, and it may just be that he ends up saying that everyone convicted of manslaughter will not be eligible for early release. I guess the tricky thing for the government is that it didn't know exactly which individual cases were going to come up. I think that the details of PC Andrew Harper's case are just so stark. I mean, this is a man who died in a horrific way in the line of duty, and the people involved in his killing, the two young men that might be up for early release, they behaved despicably and showed absolutely no remorse, as far as I'm aware, particularly in court, for their crime. So that's why people are quite horrified at the idea that they might qualify for early release. So I do think that the government was always going to have to find a way, even if it is a blanket rule that exempts a lot of people from early release, of preventing the release of these people. So it hasn't been handled well, and I think that has caused more upset for PC Andrew Harper's family. But it sounds like the government are very set on ending up in the right place now, which is that they shouldn't be released under early release.
0: It looks as though at the moment, though, the Burnham bounce, as it's been termed, is still keeping them slightly ahead in the polls. They've kind of taken the lead quite sustained now over a sustained period for the last 6 weeks or so, ahead of Reform. And of course, Reform had a poll of their own this week.
1: I mean, that's absolutely right. I think setting early release aside, and it is a big important issue, I think Andy Burnham has hit the ground running as a new Prime Minister. I actually think his first sort of 2 weeks went as well as they could possibly go for a new prime minister. I think there's a real difference in the way that he communicates to the way that Keir Starmer communicated. Mm-hmm. Keir Starmer, you know, often thought of as a very wooden communicator. Andy Burnham's very different, but strategically as well, his government were really dominating the headlines with the stories that they wanted to dominate the headlines in the first 2 weeks. And it was a good mix, I think, of announcing some quite immediate stuff. You know, people will say, well, it's marginal, but important measures on the cost of living and the stuff that government can do quickly and affordably isn't going to be big ticket items to the public, but it is stuff that's going to make a difference around the edges. And he's also shown that he's prepared to have really big, difficult conversations, for example, around the long-term cost of social care and how he might reform that system. So I think it was a very good couple of first weeks. And you're absolutely right, there was a bounce in the polls that people predicted would happen, and it has stayed, as you, again, you would probably expect for the first few weeks. I think the challenge for Labour as we move into the next few months will be, I think that poll lead, that bounce, it will inevitably decline at least a bit. The question will be, how much of it can they hold on to?
0: And reform, in some respects, because of the by-election in Clacton, unable to be part of the conversation maybe as much as Nigel Farage would typically like. Now, that by-election has been and gone. They won 62% of the vote, a little bit more than that. Obviously, the main parties didn't contend. Now, reform was back in the kind of main political fray again, but at the same time, all of the politics that was affecting them, all of these investigations, questions, you know, spotlights are back. So you kind of wonder to what degree will they be able to kind of be able to lead narratives and national conversations with all of those questions surrounding them still?
1: Well, I think reform are going to probably face quite a difficult few months, actually. So, yes, Nigel Farage, you know, he called this by-election. Many of the other parties said it was a stunt. I actually agree. I think it was a stunt. It was an unnecessary by-election. It was a strategy from him. He wanted to cause this by-election rather than say, look, there are all these very serious questions overhanging me. There's an investigation by the Parliamentary Standards Commissioner about this £5 million and other donations I took and didn't declare as donations from just before I became an MP. That stuff doesn't matter because the people have, I've caused this by-election, the people of Clacton have re-elected me. I think the problem for Farage is that isn't really going to work, partly because the other parties didn't stand because they said it was a stunt, they weren't going to be complicit in it, but also because the investigation has reopened again. Sure, you know, he got re-elected in Clacton with a higher percentage of the vote. He increased his number of votes too. You would expect that given that reformer are much higher in the polls than they were in the run-up to 2024, even though they have dipped in the last year. So you would expect him to increase his vote. But the issue for Nigel Farage is he doesn't just want to be the backbench MP for Clacton. He says he wants to be Prime Minister. His support has dipped in the polls. And I think some of the way he's been conducting himself, I think some of the messages that reform have been giving out in the last kind of few weeks, they're not going to necessarily appeal to the voters that reform has to attract if it wants to win a general election and deliver Nigel Farage to Downing Street. So, yes, you know, calling a by-election and running and saying, you know, ha-ha, I've beaten the system, that might work with your core vote, but reforms doesn't have enough core voters to take them to number 10. No party in the UK really does. Reform has to win over wavering voters, and there's no sign of them doing that yet.
0: Sonia, joining us live from South London. Good to see you. Thank you so much. Meanwhile, celebrations held in Afghanistan this weekend marks 5 years since the Taliban returned to power. A chaotic withdrawal of US troops occurred back in 2021 and it ended America's 20-year presence in the country. It effectively handed power directly back to the group. Our special correspondent, Alex Crawford, has more now from Kabul.
2: The place is absolutely crushed with people. It's very difficult to even walk without being surrounded by a lot of children and men with guns. But let me give you an insight into the way it's been today. Look at all these people over there, rows and rows of cars. And it's been like this for most of the day. They're throwing rose petals over everyone. This is very much a day of celebration for the Taliban. Very little to celebrate throughout the whole of the country. It has one of the world's worst humanitarian crises. It has what the UN considers one of the world's most repressive regime for women, with a whole raft of laws and edicts and rules discriminating against women, including banning them from education beyond the age of 12. Women are not allowed to go out of the house without getting the permission of their husbands. They're not allowed to sing, not even in private. There's a lot of repression and systematic pressure on the men as well to inform on women who aren't conforming to the rules. It's ultimately, according to a raft of human rights organisations like Amnesty International, a very, very depressing, tragic day where after 20 years of occupation and invasion by the US and a raft of its allies, and having spent trillions of dollars trying to restore democracy and rebuild this country, many of the America's critics insist it's the US and the allies which were responsible for this situation, where the Taliban have been in control for 5 years, tightening their grip on the country and installing what is effectively a culture of fear, where women are scared to go out on the streets, where, according to a survey by underground Afghan journalists, mainly female, women are so scared to leave the house and are finding it difficult to leave the house that they only go out 1 to 2 times a month. The human rights organisations are saying now is not the time to normalise relations with the Taliban and the regime. The Taliban regime is going on a charm offensive, trying to encourage more diplomatic and economic contacts. In fact, in an interview with the New York Times, the Taliban's foreign minister has urged the US to reopen its embassy here, re-establish diplomatic contacts and invest in the country. Amnesty and other human rights organizations say that is not a way of progressing and trying to counter the very brutal repression of all Afghans, but mostly women. In fact, it does quite the opposite. Instead of persuading them to change, it kind of legitimizes oppression.
0: That was Alex Crawford. More of her reporting online. Alice is here because in the 92-year history of the European Championships, Team GB, outright kind of success story.
3: Yes.
0: But success, outright success this year is still up for grabs.
3: It absolutely is. Now, it is the final day of the European Athletics Championships, of course, being held in Birmingham. Great Britain, they currently have 6 gold medals after 6 days. They're second in the standings behind Italy, who have 8 gold medals. But, as we say, the last day today, plenty still up for grabs. We're going to be seeing 10 reigning world champions in action as well. Last night, though, it was a brilliant night for Great Britain. We had victory in both the men's and the women's 100-metre relay finals, and plenty to celebrate there, of course. A sensational few days also for Amy Hunt. Last night's gold was her third in 5 days. That is very impressive, I think, isn't it? It's been a busy week for her. She called her team the Fantastic Four after the win and said that they've all got their individual superpowers. And I think it's hard to disagree with that, isn't it? Dina Asher-Smith as well. She's earned a spot in the record books. So much positivity to be talking about this morning.
0: And I don't want to count my chickens before they hatch, but if we got gold in the women's and the men's 4x1, it's the mixed 4x1. You'd hope that that's a done deal for another gold. So that takes us to 7.
3: It could be very, very tight, but I think it's going to be unmissable, some of it today. And it is very exciting times. But it was an incredible night for Great Britain at the European Athletics Championships. They won both the men's and the women's 100-metre relay finals. The women dominated their race. Imani Lansequo ran the final straight to victory after Dina Asher-Smith completed the opening leg. She has now won a record-equalling 7 European titles. Victory came in 42.05 seconds, the quickest time in Europe this year. The win also gives Amy Hunt her 3rd gold medal of the championships, and she'll be hoping to make it an historic 4th in the mixed team relay later today. Well, this is how the men won their gold, the individual 100-metre champion Romain Glaive bringing home the baton after Zarnell Hughes, Jeremiah Arzu and Louis Hinchcliffe also impressed. Hughes now has 5 European golds. Germany won silver and Belgium took bronze. Ireland's Kate O'Connor won the heptathlon after finishing third in the 800 metres. The victory adds to her gold medal at the Commonwealth Games 2 weeks ago. Britain's Katarina Johnson-Thompson finished in 21st place, having recently returned from injury. Now it's the opening weekend of the EFL season and in the Championship. Lincoln City were beaten on their return to the second tier of English football. Adam Reach put Lincoln ahead against his former club after 12 minutes with their first goal at this level for 65 years there. But Middlesbrough dominated the second half and equalised with a goal from Will Lankshear. And in stoppage time, it was Lankshear who got the winner too. The 21-year-old striker joined Borough from Tottenham this summer. Elsewhere, West Brom won 2-1 at Norwich. Jimmy J. Morgan with their second 3 minutes from time there. Millwall won 2-0 at Bristol City. Josh Coburn scoring both goals either side of the break. And Swansea won 2-1 at Stoke. Second half substitute Adam Eder scored the winner with his very first touch of the game. Impressive. Arsenal return to action today against Manchester City in the Community Shield. Enzo Maresca has big shoes to fill, having replaced Pep Guardiola at Man City. But Arsenal boss Mikel Arteta doesn't want his side to dwell on their opponents.
4: I think we need to focus on ourselves and making sure that that we maximise every resource that we have to give ourselves the best chance. And then day by day, this is going to be a long, long run.
3: Former Monaco boss Sebastian Pognoli is the front runner to become the new Scotland head coach. It's understood the 39-year-old who guided Union Saint-Gilloise to the Belgian league title last year is the SFA's leading candidate to replace Steve Clarke. He was also part of the Brighton team that got promoted to the Premier League. In tennis, Cameron Norrie has lost to Alexander Zverev at the Cincinnati Open this morning. Well, Norrie won the first set in 45 minutes to take it 6-3 before Zverev won the second set, also by 6-3. Zverev, who is currently ranked world number 2 in the live ATP rankings, completed the turnaround in the third set, winning once again 6-3. Well, before Norrie was in action, British number 1 Arthur Ferry won. He beat James Duckworth 6-4, 2-6, 7-4. Katie Bolter lost to Linda Moskova. To cricket, and the 100 reaches its climax today with the finals at Lord's. Joss Butler's Manchester Super Giants take on Sam Billings' Trent Rockets. Billings has previously won the competition 3 times.
5: Yeah, excited. Yeah, Sam's had a great record in the competition, obviously as captain of the Oval, and then getting his team, the new team, the Trent Rockets, here as well. So, yeah, he knows the competition well and stuff like that. But, yeah, we're excited as a team. We've been playing some really good cricket.
6: It's something I'm very proud of, to have the opportunity to win another one, albeit with a different team, is very, very pleasing. You want to be in this stage of the tournament every single year. So, it's not lost to me.
3: And before that, it's the women's final. Trent Rockets taking on Sunrisers Leeds in front of a sellout crowd at Lord's. Wigan Warriors moved alongside Leeds at the top of the Super League after beating Bradford 34-6. Jake Wardle scored 2 tries. The result means Wigan are in second behind Leeds only on points difference. There were wins too for Huddersfield and St Helens. There is plenty of sport happening across Sky Sports for you today. Burnley and Southampton get their championship campaigns underway live on Sky Sports Football. And both finals from the 100 are on Sky Sports Cricket. I'm back here with more sport for you in an hour. See you then.
0: And in the meantime, we'll cross our fingers for success.
3: Yes,
0: and the gold medals. And plenty more sport to come throughout the course of the day. And how the heatwave is uncovering the UK's hidden history. Stick with us. More in 2 minutes' time.

0: The prolonged hot and dry weather has had a bit of an impact on the landscape. It's scorched it, of course, but if you look a little closer, you can find centuries-old garden patterns etched into lawns. Even a number of once-hidden archaeological remains now showing themselves. Lisa Dowd reports on the secrets of our past revealed by our heatwaves.
1: We are now used to this. A dried-up landscape in desperate need of rain. But I want to show you its hidden history that's now back on display. So many reservoirs are low, but at Rutland Water, a lost village has reappeared. You can see the foundations of the homes of Nether Hamilton. Life stopped here in the 1970s when it was demolished to make way for the reservoir. While the heat waves have brought challenges and trauma for some, for our stately homes, it's been a revelation. This Elizabethan mansion was built in the 1500s by Bess of Hardwick, one of England's richest women. Now, on the parched grass of Hardwick Hall in Derbyshire, you can see patterns of a lost garden designed to honour her.
2: Bess was Elizabeth Shrewsbury, and these are her initials.
3: Yeah, absolutely. So this is a bit of a homage, really, to Bess. Bess still was held in high significance in the family. The E and the S reflects the E and the S is already on the top of the house.
2: Very bling.
3: Very bling, I would say. Lots of hours to instate this, lots of hours to look after it, and a real statement piece, I think it's fair to say.
1: Dr. Camilla Allen is a landscape historian.
2: How does it help people like you?
3: Held in high significance in the family. The E and the S reflects the E and the S is already on the top of the house.
2: Very bling.
3: Very bling, I would say. Lots of hours to instate this, lots of hours to look after it, and a real statement piece, I think it's fair to say.
1: Dr. Camilla Allen is a landscape historian.
2: How does it help people like you?
4: Sources, you know, if you're thinking about, you know, what historians base their understanding of the past on, are often, you know, they're few and far between, often, especially when it comes to gardens. Something like this that just gives us a sense of the scale and allows us to imagine in quite a different way, because, you know, there's only so much that some people can read from a piece of paper.
2: The heat has had, I suppose you'd call it, a kind of X-ray effect on the ground, with more hidden history being revealed elsewhere too.
1: At another of Bess's former homes, Chatsworth House, another intricate garden pattern has emerged. This is what it looked like in the 17th century. And at Blenheim Palace in Oxfordshire, visitors can walk through another forgotten garden that looked like this 260 years ago. In Conwy in Wales, a network of First World War practice trenches are normally hidden, but their lines are clear on this golf course. And in Dynevor Park in Carmarthenshire, there are outlines of huts that were used as a Second World War hospital and later a prisoner of war camp. It is Britain's hidden past, a time capsule that's been opened by this scorching summer. Lisa Dowd, Sky News, Derbyshire.
0: Breaking update to bring you now from South Wales Fire and Rescue Service. Officers there say they are now attending 14 wildfires, crew attending 14 concurrent wildfire incidents. They say they are grateful for the support provided by neighbouring fire and rescue services from across the United Kingdom. They say their assistance is helping to sustain operations and keep people safe. They say that the courage, resilience and teamwork and dedication being demonstrated across the service is truly exceptional, and that it is a challenging and worrying time for many people, but they're grateful for the continued support. Just in addition to that, of course, we do also know that around 110 members of the armed forces are being deployed to support those efforts, both digging trenches for fire breaks and also, as you can see here, bowsering water to locations to support firefighting efforts. We understand around 100 additional members of the armed forces will be deployed in support of that work being done by South Wales Fire and Rescue Service. But like we say, significant wildfire activity being described and crews attending 14 concurrent wildfire incidents as we speak. All of the details to come with Rob Howell in 2 minutes' time. Stick with us here on Sky News.
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7: Ed Conway. 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
7: Here it is.
5: First off, just the scale of what we're looking at.
7: Our data shows it's been happening. Question is, why it hasn't been stopped?

0: This is Sky News Today. It's 10 o'clock. The headlines. Fears the probation service will be unable to protect survivors of domestic abuse with thousands of offenders set to be released early to ease overcrowding in prisons.
1: They are so overworked and they have got so many offenders. And how are they going to manage and keep us all safe?
0: Also today, Gurkhas are deployed to help tackle wildfires in Wales as residents of Stourbridge wait to hear whether it's safe for them to return home. 12 people killed after a bus carrying tourists overturned on a motorway in Hungary. In sport, Amy Hunt sets her sights on a historic quadruple after a golden night for Great Britain at the European Athletics Championship. Plus, how this summer's heatwave is uncovering Britain's hidden history. Good morning. The Chief Inspector of Probation has warned that the government's prisoner early release scheme could put the public at risk of a serious sexual or violent offence or even a murder. Thousands of offenders will be freed early as part of measures that they hope will relieve an escalating overcrowding crisis in UK prisons. But the shift to sentences being served in the community places an additional burden on the probation service, a sector already grappling with unmanageable workloads. Molly Malone has spoken to a domestic abuse survivor who says she worries whether the service will be able to protect her.
1: People who have been through domestic violence have not been considered into the scheme.
2: Thousands of additional offenders are going to be let out of prison early and managed out here in the community by the probation service. They'll have tags on, they'll have licence conditions, but there are some serious concerns within probation about their workload pressures and the potential risks of early release.
3: Be honest, I mean, how worried are you?
4: I'm anxious about it, I've got to say. I think it's important to say I shouldn't be alarmist about it, but I think there is a risk that things will go wrong. So I think what I'd expect to see is another significant uptick in the number of people being recalled to custody, and then you'll get reoffending, which could result in a serious sexual or violent offence or even a murder.
3: So you're worried about serious sexual offending, even murder, because of how the system is operating?
4: Yeah, I think ultimately we need to be realistic about this. How can a probation service, which is under huge pressure, do the very best it can to mitigate their risk? At the moment, we're asking them to perform miracles.
2: So important in all of this is the victims it impacts and their sense of injustice. Some of them have seen their perpetrators excluded from early release. That's groomers, rapists and those that have committed serious child sexual offences. Domestic abusers have not been excluded from the policy, leaving victims feeling scared and uncertain.
1: It just felt like we didn't really matter. I didn't matter. It's not felt nice. It's made me feel very unsafe again.
2: We've spoken to one serving probation officer. They told us that at the moment there are way too many people to supervise, that staff live in stress, that one of their cases is going to come out and seriously reoffend. And this is important. They also explained that domestic abuse perpetrators are considered the most risky in terms of that reoffending, even when they're being monitored and with licence conditions. They said domestic violence is the one that the probation service is most anxious about.
1: They are so overworked and they have got so many offenders. And how are they going to manage and keep us all safe? I've lived in fear for long enough throughout the relationship, you know. And I've only just built myself back up to be myself again and to be able to leave my house again. And now putting a licence in place doesn't stop that fear.
2: The government says prisons are facing an overcrowding crisis and they're under pressure to do something about it. In a statement, the Ministry of Justice said, "We share the public's anger that these options are even being considered after we inherited a prison system on the brink of collapse. We are fixing this by building 14,000 new prison places, expanding electronic tagging on an unprecedented scale, and investing in probation services at record levels. We're also exploring how we can go further, including faster deportation of foreign criminals, better use of the women's estate, and reviewing the unjust IPP sentences." But if those are medium-term aims for managing prison capacity, well, it's probation officers that will be worrying about the right here and now. Their decisions really matter because they're about the safety of all of us. Molly Malone, Sky News.
0: Well, elsewhere, emergency services in Stourbridge in the West Midlands are meeting residents affected by wildfires to see whether it's safe for them to return to their homes. Well, the fire burned across more than 500 acres and destroyed 19 houses in the market town. Firefighters say the blaze is now under control. Meanwhile, in South Wales, over 200 military personnel were deployed, including members of the Queen's Own Gurkha Logistical Regiment. They assisted with water distribution to help free up firefighters and specialist responders for the front line. Let's take a look at some of today's other news now. And 12 people have died after a bus carrying Polish tourists veered off a highway in Hungary and crashed into a ditch. At least 10 others were injured when the vehicle overturned in the east of the country. Police have arrested the driver, who they say fell asleep at the wheel. Russia has launched a missile attack on two districts in the Ukrainian capital, Kyiv. At least two people have been injured, and firefighters are tackling large blazes in the city's north and south. Meanwhile, six people in Russia have been killed after Ukraine launched its largest aerial attack since the war began. Russia's defence ministry says it shot down 822 drones. More than 100 people have been arrested in Morocco as they try to enter the Spanish enclave Ceuta. Spain has deployed troops and hundreds of extra police to strengthen security at the border following an incident 2 weeks ago when 72,000 people crossed into the territory. The family of a seven-year-old girl who was swept out to sea in Morocco has told Sky News they will try everything possible to find her before accepting that she may never be found. Inaya Makda has been missing since January. Her parents insist that Moroccan authorities refuse to treat her disappearance as an emergency. Sadia Chowdhury reports.
5: A Moroccan diver is running out of time. On the seabed off the coast of Casablanca, he must find a seven-year-old girl. Before weather conditions worsen next month. Inaya Makda has been missing since January. Her family were on holiday in Morocco, but shortly after this video of her was taken, Inaya vanished.
6: We walked onto the beach. Inaya stepped on the first dawn and I was right next to her. We were watching the sunset, and at that moment Inaya saw a little puddle of water near her feet, and she said, oh mum, I want to jump in here. I go, oh, don't do that, you've got new shoes, you're going to ruin them. And she looked at me with a big smile, and that was the last thing I remember. She looked at me with that big smile, and the next minute we are all drowning.
5: Inaya's family were all swept away. The rest managed to find safety, but she didn't.
7: You've done everything you could as a parent to nurture this child, but in that second, when it's between life and death, you have no control.
5: 6 months later, her family are home in Blackburn, but only for a short while. They spend most of their time now in Morocco looking for answers. Ground, sea and aerial, Inaya's parents are doing their own search.
6: Somewhere deep down, I know that it is a possibility that we may not find her. But for us, I feel like the main thing for us is that we want to make sure that we have tried everything possible as parents to be able to give her that dignity and for us to be able to gain that closure.
5: Inaya's family sent Sky News this video of where it happened.
8: Exactly, I think this is the same kind of wave. Look.
5: They say this is a tourist beach with no warning signs.
6: We kept asking them that, you know, is there boats arriving? Is there divers? Is there going to be a helicopter or some form of search happening? And we were informed that the waves were too dangerous at the time for divers and boats. And when we requested the helicopter, we were unfortunately told at the time that no helicopter would be coming and that this wasn't the UK.
5: Moroccan authorities say relevant resources have been deployed and continue to be provided to search for Inaya. In a statement, they told Sky News, the necessary initial observations and findings were recorded at the location shortly after the incident, despite difficult weather conditions. Due to particularly severe weather conditions and very rough seas, the civil protection teams deployed to the area were unable to carry out a recovery operation.
6: The last thing I remember was seeing my daughter's beautiful smile right before everything happened. She gave me this beautiful smile, which now when I look back, feels like it was just for me. Almost felt like a goodbye.
5: Six months after she vanished, Inaya's bedroom is just as she'd left it. Her parents say they're determined to bring her home. Sadia Chowdhury, Sky News.
0: We've just got a line of breaking news to bring you that's coming in from police in Ireland. They say a number of people have died and others have been seriously injured in a crash on a motorway in County Kildare. Not much more information coming in from Irish police than that, other than to say that this happened on a motorway in County Kildare, so to the west of Dublin, in the east of the Republic of Ireland. A number of people died.

0: me that I had non-melanoma skin cancer. And, you know, it was a very difficult thing to go through. Having skin cancer surgery anywhere is not particularly nice, but definitely not on the face or on the eye area. I had to have most of my lower eyelid removed and then the whole replaced with a skin graft from my left arm. So pretty intensive surgery. Not a very pleasant experience physically or emotionally, but I came out on the other side and now I'm campaigning for enhanced policies around sun safety and particularly accessibility to sunscreen in the UK.
1: And tell us about the fact that VAT is charged on sun cream and I guess why you think that that is not right.
0: Well, it's not just about the VAT in isolation. I think that it's really helpful to actually zoom out and look at the picture around skin cancer in the UK. Skin cancer is the number one most common cancer in the UK. It affects around 20% of the population. So one in five people watching this now is going to get a diagnosis at some point. And it costs our NHS around £750 million a year. That's more than £2 million every day to treat it. But it's also one of the most preventable cancers. So up to 9 in 10 skin cancers can be avoided just by using sunscreen regularly. And despite this, the Treasury classes sunscreen as a cosmetic product, which means that it's slapped with a 20% VAT. And my argument to government is that not only does that tax send a really dangerous message about the importance of sun safety to our public health, but in a cost of living crisis, it prices the poorest out of preventing skin cancer. And that just can't be right.
1: I guess we've seen campaigns recently, haven't we, about VAT being applied to sanitary products, the kind of tampon tax campaign.
0: Yes.
1: And I guess the argument would be, you know, if essentials like that aren't VAT-able, than something that is recommended by the NHS, like sun cream. It seems perplexing why that is charged extra.
0: Yeah, absolutely. You're right. It is a nonsensical tax. It's an ineffective tax. But I would also go as far as to say that it's an unethical tax. And that's because the VAT, the luxury and cosmetic VAT, is not just applied to sunscreens for adults, but it's also applied to sunscreens for babies and children. And I know personally from having a skin cancer that was due to UV harm in childhood, that is morally indefensible and directly contradicts NHS sun safety guidelines. Guidance. We should all be wearing sunscreen more regularly than we should. And that applies to children and babies as well. So this tax hits families really hard. And the cost of living crisis isn't going anywhere. We know that poverty disproportionately affects large families and particularly children. So, you know, my argument to government is that prevention is better than cure. Prevention is more affordable than cure. We have a public health crisis here. What remains to be seen is what the government plans to do about it. And I would argue that accessibility to preventative healthcare is absolutely central in this conversation. So axe the SPF tax, make sun safety more affordable to more people, and turn our skin cancer crisis around.
1: I think this was raised in the Commons fairly recently in Parliament, yes. And the Exchequer Secretary, the Treasury Minister, sort of set out the reasoning for it and basically said that if sun cream is dispensed under a prescription, then that is 0%, that's not VAT-able. But if it's something that is bought without a prescription, then it's VAT-able. But interestingly, they sort of also said here exceptions to the standard rate have got to be balanced against affordability considerations. So, I mean, does that say to you basically that it would cost them too much money to carve this out from the VAT regime?
0: I mean, that's one argument. It's an ill-informed argument because a brilliant charity, Melanoma Focus, actually commissioned some research on this not too long ago and found that actually cutting VAT on sunscreen would save the Exchequer money in both the short and long term. It would reduce skin cancer rates, which would reduce the pressure on the NHS. And it would save the Exchequer, I think, around in the region of £128 million per year. So this campaign ask is, you know, important not just from a public health perspective, but also from an economic fitness perspective. But fundamentally, look, sunscreen is not cosmetic. It's certainly not cosmetic for children and babies. It's critical and it should be tax-free. And just on the prescription point, the government does like to point out that sunscreen prescriptions are available technically VAT-free. But you know, my research shows that sunscreen prescriptions have actually been declining by around 72% in the last decade, and fewer than 3,000 patients are able to avail themselves of sunscreen prescriptions per year. 3,000 patients in a population of 60-something million. So

0: Sunscreen prescriptions may be a wonderful resource for a very select few patients, but they're certainly not coming to save our skin cancer crisis, and they don't apply to ex-skin cancer patients like me.
1: Okay. Well, thank you so much for joining us this morning and talking us through your experiences and your campaign. Thank you.
0: Thank you.
1: Now, the prolonged hot and dry weather has scorched the UK landscape, but look a bit closer and you could find evidence of life from hundreds of years ago etched into lawns. Now, the heat wave has revealed old garden patterns and hidden archaeological remains, as Sky's Lisa Dowd has been discovering.
2: We are now used to this. A dried up landscape in desperate need of rain. But I want to show you its hidden history that's now back on display. So many reservoirs are low, but at Rutland Water, a lost village has reappeared. You can see the foundations of the homes of Nether Hamilton. Life stopped here in the 1970s when it was demolished to make way for the reservoir. While the heat waves have brought challenges and trauma for some, for our stately homes, it's been a revelation. This Elizabethan mansion was built in the 1500s by Bess of Hardwick, one of England's richest women. Now, on the parched grass of Hardwick Hall in Derbyshire, you can see patterns of a lost garden designed to honour her.
3: Bess was Elizabeth Shrewsbury, and these are her initials.
4: Yeah, absolutely. So this is a bit of a homage, really, to Bess. Bess still was held in high significance in the family. The E and the S reflects the E and the S that is already on the top of the house.
3: Very bling.
4: Very bling, I would say. Lots of hours to instate this, lots of hours to look after it, and a real statement piece, I think it's fair to say.
2: Dr. Camilla Allen is a landscape historian.
3: How does it help people like you?
5: Sources. You know, if you're thinking about, you know, what historians base their understanding of the past on, are often, you know, they're few and far between, often, especially when it comes to gardens. It's something like this that just gives us a sense of the scale and allows us to imagine in quite a different way, because, you know, there's only so much that some people can read from a piece of paper.
3: The heat has had, I suppose you'd call it, a kind of X-ray effect on the ground, with more hidden history being revealed elsewhere too.
2: At another of Bess's former homes, Chatsworth House, another intricate garden pattern has emerged. This is what it looked like in the 17th century. And at Blenheim Palace in Oxfordshire, visitors can walk through another forgotten garden that looked like this 260 years ago. In Conwy in Wales, a network of First World War practice trenches are normally hidden, but their lines are clear on this golf course. And in Dynevor Park in Carmarthenshire, there are outlines of huts that were used as a Second World War hospital and later a prisoner of war camp. It is Britain's hidden past, a time capsule that's been opened by this scorching summer. Lisa Dowd, Sky News, Derbyshire.
1: This is Sky News Today. Coming up, a golden night for Great Britain at the European Athletics Championship.

0: Sport now, and it was a golden night for Great Britain at the European Athletics Championships, winning the men's and women's 100-metre relay final. Well, let's get more on that. Alice Steer is with me here now. Mm-hmm. So, Amy Hunt, a new GB sprinting superstar.
1: Yes, absolutely. I mean, it's the final day today, the European Athletics Championships being held in Birmingham. Great Britain have 6 gold medals after 6 days. They're second in the standings behind Italy, who currently have 8 golds, but plenty up for grabs today, including for, as you say, Amy Hunt. It was a brilliant night last night for Great Britain in the whole. We had victory in both the men's and the women's 100-metre relay finals. Of course, the women there celebrating. Sensational few days, though, as you say, for Amy Hunt. Last night's goal was her third in 5 days. The women, they absolutely dominated their race. We had Imani Lansuquo running the final straight to victory. It came in 42.05 seconds, which is the quickest time in Europe this year. As for Amy Hunt, though, she'll now be hoping to make it an historic 4th in the mixed team relay later today. She called her team the Fantastic Four. She said they all bring their individual superpowers, and it's hard to argue with that, isn't it? And she wants to become iconic and become the first athlete to win 4 European gold medals at the same championship. So, yes, watch this space. She has been in sensational form. We've also had Dina Asher-Smith, who you can see she's already etched her name into the history book. She's now won a record equaling 7 European titles. And Amy Hunt called her the real-life GOAT. So much to be celebrating for Great Britain right now. Will Amy Hunt go on and make history? We'll have to wait and see, won't we?
0: Yeah, fingers crossed.
1: Yes,
0: thanks
1: absolutely.
0: So much, Alice.
1: Thank you.
0: Cheers. You're watching Sky News. Coming up, Sky News investigates the oil supply in the North Sea as questions loom over whether to...

0: I don't know anything. I see that he was, I guess, the mayor of a town. I hear he's extremely liberal. Extremely. So that means he probably won't open up the notes. You know, I gave Keir Starmer some pretty good advice. I said, open up the North Sea.
1: In a world racked by energy crises and an economy plagued by deindustrialization, some are arguing that Britain should now do what Donald Trump urges and drill, baby, drill. But is it as simple as that? Is there even enough oil and gas left under these waters? And where does all this leave Britain's commitment to net zero? Is the North Sea the answer, or is it just another political distraction?
0: The UK is dying, so they should open up the North Sea. It's an easy one.

0: God. Did you struggle with this?
1: Yeah.
2: We have come up to Aberdeen to try to answer a question. Should Britain be drilling more in the North Sea? And to answer that, we need to take a bit of a journey.
3: I'm heading out to the central North Sea to visit a platform called Britannia. Together, it's basically only one way. It's on this chopper.
2: Because if you want to understand the energy story of Britain, there are few better places to begin than an oil and gas platform literally called Britannia. Few journalists have ever been out to this platform, run these days by Harbour Energy. But its story is an emblem of what's happening right now across the North Sea.
3: So we've been flying for, give or take, about an hour. And now you can see we're kind of coming down the altitude. We've come below the clouds. And in a moment, we will land on the rig.
2: Suddenly, there it is. A city of steel and aluminium out in the middle of the sea. At once alien and totally familiar. A man-made island, processing millions of barrels of oil, and in Britannia's case, mostly gas. As well as housing a troop of workers who spend weeks at a time out here.
4: So this time of the day, the night shift guys are all getting up.
1: It's beginning.
4: Getting themselves organised to start work at six-ish.
2: Ricky Markham is operations lead here. He's showing me around the accommodation. There are 128 workers on the platform the day we visit. Medics, catering staff, engineers, maintenance crews, a whole community out in the middle of nowhere.
4: So this is the rec room. This is where we spend our off time when we're not working on shift. We've got behind us, we've got the main TV lounge.
1: Okay.
4: We've got a smoking area just to the right of us here. And behind me here, we've got the gym area. We're here for 2 or 3 weeks at a time. So a lot of the time we spend on shift, 12 hours a day on shift for most of us. The other 12 hours, we've got time to rest.
1: Recover from quite intense shifts,
4: for,
1: I imagine.
4: For a lot of the guys, it's quite physical labour, so it takes a bit of time to unwind after that.
2: Step outside and you are confronted by a warren of steel and pipes. Every inch a critical part of the story of how gas that comes from down below us, thousands of feet under the seabed, is processed into a form that can be sent around the country.
5: So all of these kind of pipes are going all the way down below the seafloor.
4: Yeah.
5: And you're talking about how deep under the surface?
4: Britannia Reservoir is somewhere in the region of 15,000 feet for most of the Britannia wells. And we produce all the way directly down, up.
5: Kind of dizzying when you look down a bit. You're used to it. You see those pipes going down vertically into the water. It kind of looks, doesn't it, like they're legs, like they're structural, keeping this rig standing here. But actually, no. They are digging down deep under the ground, getting gas and transporting it up here into these wells. This is basically the beginning of the journey of that gas that will end in your home.
2: The reason the story of Britannia is, in many senses, a microcosm of the story of Britain, at least for energy, is that this place and those wells were a big part of how this country became self-sufficient for natural gas back in the 90s and early 2000s.
6: The Britannia, I mean, back in its day, it was producing around 10% of the UK's gas demand or domestic production. Today it's a little less than that, obviously, with the decline in production rates, but it still produces around 4-5% of domestic gas production here in the UK.
5: It's 4-5% of domestic production. Well, so yeah, even now, it is one of the most important gas fields in the North Sea, is it?
6: It is. It's been installed since 1998. That's when first production was. It sits on the largest gas condensate reservoir that's been discovered here in the North Sea.
5: The largest in the North Sea.
6: The largest.
2: It's easy to forget that for a while, Britain was one of the world's biggest oil and gas producers. The North Sea, shared mostly with Norway, was one of the most important oil discoveries of the 20th century, turning Aberdeen into a boom town, giving the country energy independence and helping drag Britain's economy back to prosperity after the 1970s. The story really began in the 1960s with gas discoveries in what's known as the Southern Gas Basin, just off the east coast of England. The oil boom really kicked off further north in deeper water in the central North Sea. And further north of that, you'll find the most famous of all fields, Brent, discovered in 1971. Its name has become the benchmark for much of the oil traded around the world. Peak expansion came in the 1980s, after which 440 oil and gas fields had been discovered, thanks to improved technology opening up deeper and more remote fields, including further west of Shetland. At its peak in 1999, the UK was producing 4.5 million barrels of oil equivalent, so oil and gas combined, every day.
7: I have had every oil company come to see me. Sir, could you give us access to the UK? We would do anything to drill in the North Sea.
8: I think it's best the North Sea that is thought about in a way as an Anglo-American operation from the start. The Americans are heavily involved in the North Sea. They have to be in a way because this is the most difficult oil drilling that's ever been done in world history at this point, because the conditions in the North Sea are so treacherous. And the people who know how to do offshore drilling in Americans from the Gulf of Mexico.
1: Obviously, there's this debate at the moment about, OK, should we be kind of forswearing more exploration production? Should we be going in there and doing more stuff? I mean, do you have much of a kind of feeling as to how significant that debate is at the moment?
8: I think it is significant. I think that it's significant in part, actually, for a geopolitical reason, which is a considerable US pressure, at least under Trump, for Britain to re-engage with the North Sea and not simply allow the North Sea to decline. But I think if we think about it in terms of oil and gas, then we can see that the more that we import oil and gas, the more complicated we make our macroeconomic position.
1: Some of the oldest kind of LNG tanks in the country.
9: Yeah, so originally these were being built as liquefaction plants in order to hold a stock of gas for the coldest demand days in the UK back right. In the 80s and 90s.
1: So that's back from when we were kind of producing enough of our own gas.
9: Yeah, before the North Sea started to tail off and we had to move towards maybe more importation.
2: The story of what happened next, after that peak in oil and gas production, is perhaps best illustrated by this place, the Isle of Grain. Ed Carter has been working here for almost two decades. In that time, this place has gone from an interesting, obscure part of the energy system to, well, one of the most important nodes of all. This is the biggest LNG terminal in Europe. Once upon a time, the only way to get gas from one country to another was through one of those pipes coming out of Britannia. These days, it can be liquefied and shipped around in tankers, thanks to some extraordinary techniques.
9: The LNG itself is a liquid, and it's minus 162 degrees. It's not pressurised, it's just sits there at a normal pressure. But yeah, very cold, minus 162.
1: And that's just the logic of trying to store a lot of it at one time, right?
9: Yeah, that's the beauty of LNG, is that you can get gas 600 times smaller and move large volumes of it across the sea and obviously divert wherever the price and the market demands.
2: And since Britain still needs gas but isn't producing as much of it, this place is all important. It means when the UK runs short, it can pay tankers to deliver liquefied natural gas here, via these jetties, which offload the LNG from Algeria, America, Trinidad and elsewhere. Then comes the complex, energy-intensive process of turning that liquid back into a gas via rather a lot of pipes. But this place also serves another critical role. It's one of the biggest storage sites for the UK. The tank I'm climbing here can store 1.1 billion cubic feet of gas equivalent, which is enough energy to power 68,000 homes for a year.
10: Ed, how are you doing? Very
11: Chris,
10: nice to meet you. Thank you so much for
11: you
10: coming.
11: Too. No,
10: thank
11: you for thanks coming. For having us. This Ed, is quite the place. Nice to meet you.
10: How are you with heights? Are you all right?
11: I mean, I seem to be okay so far.
10: I'm not very good
11: at
10: heights.
11: No, really?
10: I'm not good at heights at all. So now you look here. These, that's the newest tank.
11: So those are the newer ones.
10: So these ones have been up for about 15 years. This is recently completed, so this is the newest one. Each of these you could fit the Royal Albert Hall into, each of the tanks. You can't appreciate that from here, but yeah.
8: Absolutely. The Royal Albert Hall.
10: You could fit the Royal Albert Hall in each of these five tanks.
2: Britain still depends on large quantities of gas, both for central heating and to run the power stations that are essentially the foundation of the power network, kicking in when the wind isn't blowing and the sun isn't shining. Even in the most optimistic decarbonisation scenario, that's not changing anytime soon.
10: We believe gas will be here for at least the next 20 years. But the role of gas will probably, or the amount of gas we use will probably reduce. But the criticality has increased. The deployment of renewables has made gas even more critical.
1: This is an import terminal, right?
10: It is, yeah.
1: And so this, to some extent, this is a statement of the fact that we've become more dependent on imports of gas.
10: Yeah, very much. The UK is... As domestic production has declined, the UK now imports more than half of its gas. Yeah, we import about 20% of our electricity, and we import about 55% of our gas.
2: The decline of UK domestic oil and gas production began just after the turn of the millennium, as output from the North Sea peaked and began to drop off. Today, the UK North Sea produces just 1.1 million barrels of oil and gas, down 75% from those peaks in 2000.
1: Where does most of the gas come from into here?
10: So a lot comes from the United States, a lot comes or came from the Middle East before the Strait of Hormuz.
1: Like Qatar,
10: closed.
1: Basically.
10: Yeah, Qatar. Well, Qatar's the second largest LNG producer in the world. The US is the largest producer, so you get a lot from there. But you can get LNG coming from Australia, from Indonesia, from Malaysia. They used to have a lot of Russian LNG that would come as well. So you've got LNG from many different sources.
2: That means nearly everyone is that bit more exposed to geopolitics. But Britain, more than most, because it lacks the long-term storage continental Europe has. And there's another catch. LNG is actually far more carbon-intensive, far worse for the environment, than the domestic stuff coming from the North Sea.
10: To me, it makes sense to produce what you can from your domestic production. Whether it's, if you look at the carbon content, if it's purely from an environmental lens, the cleanest gas and oil you can produce is the gas and oil in the UK.
1: Actually cleaner than the LNG.
10: Well, it is, because the LNG that we bring, if you think about it, say it's produced in the US, you have to use energy to refrigerate it, to turn it into liquid. You then have to use energy to bring the ships across the Atlantic. You then use energy to run this plant and then use energy to heat it back up.
2: All of which begs the question, why can't we produce more stuff here within our own borders? The conventional wisdom is that the North Sea is doomed to a pretty rapid decline.
12: It's a very mature basin, past its peak by some way, and if you look at the levels and patterns of production, it's been in decline. And all the projections suggest continued decline. And so it's highly unlikely that there's a hidden bonanza out there.
2: But what if there's more to it than that? What if this isn't so much about how much stuff is left under the ground, but about something else? About politics, tax, and regulation. Talk to the oil lobby, and they insist that if the government were more permissive, then it would trigger more investment and possibly much more gas and oil than is currently projected.
13: But they think, actually, gas production, it would still go down, but it would go down much less quickly. In 2035, you have more than double the production in the North Sea than you do currently.
2: But how realistic are those projections? Wood Mackenzie, the energy analyst, a better place to answer that question than nearly anyone else.
1: This is the future of the North Sea, potentially. I mean, that line is going down really quite steeply. Is that set in stone?
14: No, it's absolutely not.
2: Toby is talking us through the potential different paths for the North Sea, but they depend enormously on politics.
14: These are Rosebank, which is an oil and gas project in the west of Shetland region. and Jackdaw, which is a gas condensate project in the central North Sea. Both of these are currently under development, and critically, they are still waiting on reapproval from government.
5: So that green is Rosebank and Jackdaw?
14: Exactly.
5: Okay, so, I mean, it's not nothing. It changes the kind of overall trajectory. Well, it's still going down, definitely, quite sharply, but it's going down at a slightly higher level.
14: Exactly. So it doesn't change the overall trend of decline, but it really replenishes reserves in that early 2030s period.
2: But approving them is not without controversy. Jackdaw and Rosebank were given the go-ahead under the last government, but had their approvals revoked after a legal challenge by environmental campaigners. Those opposed to any reapproval say more drilling is not worth the environmental cost.
15: The idea that in the middle of a climate crisis that we are experiencing in such a material way that the government would choose to approve the largest undeveloped oil field, Rosebank, when the science is so clear that it's oil and gas that's driving climate change, I think that would be really baffling to so many people within the public.
2: The stakes are particularly high for Labour, which committed in its 2024 manifesto to stopping new licences for exploration and production.
16: We're on the fossil fuel rollercoaster. Everybody has been held to ransom.
17: Stopping all new drilling in the North Sea was a reckless promise.
18: Net stupid zero is a disaster for the UK.
19: The answer to a fossil fuels crisis is not to double down on fossil fuel.
2: And now, a summer of heat waves, drought and forest fires have sharpened opposition to any relaxation on this policy.
14: Thank you.
2: But with a new Prime Minister and a new Energy Secretary, and with yet more oil companies calling time on the North Sea, including BP, British Petroleum, some are wondering whether the industry is running out of time.
5: OK, so that's Rosebank and Jackdaw, and is there more?
14: There certainly is. You can see here there is a much improved case if there is further development and further investment in the UK.
5: And having seen that kind of OEUK line that actually kind of goes up at a point, you're not quite as high as that.
15: If you look at the fine print that sits behind the oil and gas industry's projections that they could help to meet a significant amount of domestic oil and gas demand in the UK, it requires changes to the tax regime, changes to the regulatory environment for oil and gas production that the industry's analysts themselves recognise is, and I'm quoting here, beyond realistic.
2: But there is a middle ground here, a way to extract more oil and gas without new licences via something called tiebacks. To see what I mean, let's go back to the Britannia field. Perhaps by now you see why this place symbolises the wider UK story. The main field is now dwindling. The big growth story is actually a sort of bolt-on which has helped the rig to survive.
5: Now, for the most part, the Britannia rig is basically just getting all of that gas from directly below where we are right now, a long way down. That's the reservoir. But actually, all around here in the North Sea, as you know, there's loads of different little fields, and some of them, they're not quite economical enough to build an entire rig around. But that's where this thing comes in. So this extra rig was built alongside Britannia a few years ago, and the whole point of this is that you've got other fields and you've got subsea pipes going from those fields, taking oil and gas into here and then getting processed and getting sent back to the mainland. They're known, all of these other fields, they're known as tiebacks. And for some people, tiebacks might well be the future of the North Sea.
2: The clever thing about tiebacks is that they mean a single rig like this one can actually cover off drilling miles away. In the case of Britannia, some of the tied-back fields are tens of miles away, deep underwater. The oil and gas flowing up from this pipe comes from the Callanish field, more than 15 miles away.
5: The striking thing about this, I'm putting my hand on it here, it's hot. I'd say it's actually kind of not warm, it's hot. You can only leave your hand there for a certain length of time. And the heat of this gas that's come all the way, 20 kilometres along the seabed, through here, up here, that's the temperature it is when you're deep, you know, thousands of feet under the ground in these reservoirs where you have
20: all of this organic material that has basically, you know, become petrochemicals over millions of years. And this is the first time, this is the moment it is gushing up from those reservoirs.
2: That gas might well be what's powering your screen right now, because it takes a bit of time for it to be processed at Britannia and then piped to the mainland.
20: So that's the gas going out?
21: That is the gas leaving the platform through that riser valve and heading off to St Fergus in the northeast of Scotland for processing.
2: St Fergus on the Scottish coast, another critical part of the UK's energy infrastructure, another place few people are even aware of.
22: Every inch of the pipework gets inspected.
1: At this point, if the... can you smell the gas?
22: No.
1: It hasn't
22: been
1: odorized.
22: There's no smell of the gas.
1: That's why you've got to have a monitor.
22: That's why we've got to have a monitor, yeah.
2: This is the junction, the entry point, for most of the gas coming up from the North Sea.
1: Is the gas going into the grid here?
22: Yes.
1: So that is going...
22: It's going into the grid here. Below-ground pipework connecting these two together.
1: OK.
22: And then heading... This one heads out that way, that one heads out that way.
2: After a little more processing, getting the mix of gas right, it gets sent into the grid, down the trunk lines that take it around the country. Few other sites are of such national importance as this one.
20: The lion's share of North Sea gas lands right here. Actually, today, on the day we're filming, it's about 40% of all of the gas that we need in the country. And it's an extraordinary place. It's not just the sound. You can literally feel it vibrating. These pipes, as all of that gas at about 60 bar of pressure comes into the system and it kind of goes through and eventually ends up in our homes. Right now, a large part of that comes from the UK part of the North Sea, but an increasing fraction comes from Norway.
2: Norway, our North Sea neighbour with a very different North Sea story. While the UK's production peaked and is now sharply declining, in Norway production has plateaued and new fields are being discovered regularly, some only miles from British territorial waters. So, what's the difference? In one respect, there is none. The headline tax rate is the same in both countries, 78%. But for one thing, Norway still offers generous incentives for exploration. Even more importantly, its rules and taxes have been stable for years. In Britain, taxes and rules have yo-yoed from one government to the next. Today, Norway is Europe's top gas supplier. Britain is dependent on imports. And getting more dependent. There is growing concern around low gas storage levels. Centrica runs the largest offshore gas facility in the UK, Rough, where levels have been dropping for some time.
10: If we have a mild winter, it'll be fine. And if we don't have a mild winter, we probably have problems. Now, plants like...
1: Problems meaning what?
10: Well, problems meaning that if we have a very cold winter, there'll be a lot of demand on gas for heating. The UK has 7.5 days storage capacity of peak gas demand. Rough provides half of that. Rough is empty just now. So the most that the UK can have going into the winter, unless we take action to fill Rough up, is less than 4 days gas storage.
1: Less than 4 days?
10: The 4 days of peak winter demand, unless Rough gets filled up. Now, we stand ready.
1: Is there time to fill it up?
10: Every day we go, we lose the ability. So there is time to fill it up.
2: For some, it's simply inevitable that the UK will depend on imports. The best route to energy security, they say, is not through much more domestic gas production, but more investment in renewables like wind and solar.
12: In the longer run, when you have a system that's got far more renewables and you're not reliant on fossil fuels, you're not having to pay to import fuel. You're not exposed to that volatility. You know, so you could say that there are benefits already with having higher levels of renewable generation. We've saved money because our level of gas consumption, for example, has gone down. But having more domestic production will not influence the price. And it might make a marginal difference in terms of energy security concerns if the rate of decline slowed. What would make a much bigger difference is if we consumed less gas.
2: In much the same way as history tells you some of the story of Britain's oil industry, this rig's future is bound up in what happens to UK energy policy next.
0: People want a bit of security. They want to know that they've got an income there that will sustain them and their family and their plans for what they want to do in the future and beyond. But at one point in time, every operator would have been looking at future development of projects, tiebacks, and things to sustain the asset in the future life.
1: But not so much anymore.
0: No, that's... Yeah.
2: But for companies like this, it's becoming harder to justify more investment in the UK. So instead, the money is being spent elsewhere, in the US and on the Norwegian side of the North Sea.
6: What we'd like is stability. We've had four or five fiscal changes in as many years. Now, what that does for investors is gives them low confidence.
2: But even so, there could still be more here.
6: We've got some really good opportunities, some solid opportunities that are economic. But what we need is...
20: Here in the North Sea.
6: Here in the North Sea, here on the Britannia Field as well. So I would be asking Mr. Burnham, if he was listening to this, please come up and speak to us in Aberdeen. But we'd like for you to understand and also to give us a bit of confidence that we're not deindustrialising the UK.
2: Back when this platform was built, it was a different age, an era of energy independence, an era when North Sea tax revenues bolstered the economy.
6: The innovation, that can-do spirit that we've been the pioneers of here in the North Sea for all of these years and the proud heritage that we've got will all be lost if we don't act and we don't act soon.
2: Today, high energy prices are one of the country's biggest problems. And the North Sea, it's at another crossroads. But to where?
15: The heyday of the North Sea oil and gas basin is decades behind us. There isn't any room for new oil and gas developments in a safe climate.
2: What is certain is that Britain's dependence on the rest of the world and all the vulnerabilities and sacrifices that come with that, it's no longer a side issue. It is front and centre. And these steel cities, out in the middle of the sea, forgotten for many years, are once again at the heart of it all.

0: This is Sky News Today. It's 11 o'clock, the headlines. Fears the probation service will be unable to protect survivors of domestic abuse, with thousands of offenders set to be released early to ease overcrowding in prisons.
1: They are so overworked and they have got so many offenders. And how are they going to manage and keep us all safe?
0: Also today, residents in Stourbridge wait to hear whether it's safe to return home as a fire that destroyed properties in the town is declared under control. 12 people killed after a bus carrying tourists overturned on a motorway in Hungary. In sport, Amy Hunt sets her sights on a historic quadruple after a golden night for Great Britain at the European Athletics Championships. Plus, how this summer's heatwave is uncovering Britain's hidden history. Good morning. The Chief Inspector of Probation has warned that the government's prisoner early release scheme could put the public at risk of a serious sexual or violent offence or even a murder. Thousands of offenders will be freed early as part of measures that are hoped will relieve an escalating overcrowding crisis in UK prisons. But the shift to sentences being served in the community places an additional burden on the probation service, a sector already grappling with unmanageable workloads. Sky's Moni Malone has spoken to a domestic abuse survivor who says she worries whether the service will be able to protect her.
1: People who have been through domestic violence have not been considered into the scheme.
2: Thousands of additional offenders are going to be let out of prison early and managed out here in the community by the probation service. They'll have tags on, they'll have licence conditions, but there are some serious concerns within probation about their workload pressures and the potential risks of early release.
3: Be honest, I mean, how worried are you?
4: I'm anxious about it, I've got to say. I think important to say I shouldn't be alarmist about it, but I think there is a risk that things will go wrong. So I think what I'd expect to see is another significant uptick in the number of people being recalled to custody, and then you'll get reoffending, which could result in a serious sexual or violent offence or even a murder.
3: So you're worried about serious sexual offending, even murder, because of how the system is operating?
4: Yeah, I think ultimately we need to be realistic about this. How can a probation service, which is under huge pressure, do the very best it can to mitigate their risk? At the moment, we're asking them to perform miracles.
2: So important in all of this is the victims it impacts and their sense of injustice. Some of them have seen their perpetrators excluded from early release. That's groomers, rapists and those that have committed serious child sexual offences. Domestic abusers have not been excluded from the policy, leaving victims feeling scared and uncertain.
1: It just felt like we didn't really matter. I didn't matter. It's not felt nice. It's made me feel very unsafe again.
2: We've spoken to one serving probation officer. They told us that at the moment there are way too many people to supervise, that staff live in stress, that one of their cases is going to come out and seriously reoffend. And this is important. They also explained that domestic abuse perpetrators are considered the most risky in terms of that reoffending, even when they're being monitored and with licence conditions. They said domestic violence is the one that the probation service is most anxious about.
1: They are so overworked and they have got so many offenders. And how are they going to manage and keep us all safe? I've lived in fear for long enough throughout the relationship, you know. And I've only just built myself back up to be myself again and to be able to leave my house again. And now putting a licence in place doesn't stop that fear.
5: The government says prisons are facing an overcrowding crisis and they're under pressure to do something about it. In a statement, the Ministry of Justice said, "We share the public's anger that these options are even being considered after we inherited a prison system on the brink of collapse. We are fixing this by building 14,000 new prison places, expanding electronic tagging on an unprecedented scale, and investing in probation services at record levels. We're also exploring how we can go further, including faster deportation of foreign criminals, better use of the women's estate, and reviewing the unjust IPP sentences." But if those are medium-term aims for managing prison capacity, well, it's probation officers that will be worrying about the right here and now. Their decisions really matter, because they're about the safety of all of us. Molly Malone, Sky News.
0: On to the recent hot weather now, and some residents in Stourbridge who had to flee their houses during Thursday's devastating fires are beginning to return home. Families, some who had been waiting to discover the extent of damage to their properties, have been allowed behind the police cordon after 3 days. Now, the fire burned across more than 500 acres and it destroyed 19 houses in the market town. Firefighters say the blaze is now under control. Meanwhile, in South Wales, over 200 military personnel were deployed, including members of the Queen's Own Gurkha Logistical Regiment. They assisted with water distribution to help free up firefighters and specialist responders for the fire's front line. South Wales Fire and Rescue say they're currently responding to 14 separate wildfires. Now, the family of a 7-year-old girl who was swept out to sea in Morocco has told Sky News they'll try everything possible to find her before accepting that she may never be found. Inaya Makhda has been missing since January. Her parents insist that Moroccan authorities refused to treat her disappearance as an emergency. Sajid Chowdhury has more.
6: A Moroccan diver is running out of time. On the seabed off the coast of Casablanca, he must find a 7-year-old girl before weather conditions worsen next month. Inaya Makhda has been missing since January. Her family were on holiday in Morocco, but shortly after this video of her was taken, Inaya vanished.
7: We walked onto the beach. Inaya stepped on the first dawn and I was right next to her. We were watching the sunset, and at that moment Inaya saw a little puddle of water near her feet and she said, oh mum, I want to jump in here. I go, oh, don't do that, you've got new shoes, you're going to ruin them. And she looked at me with a big smile, and that was the last thing I remember. She looked at me with that big smile, and the next minute we are all drowning.
6: Inaya's family were all swept away. The rest managed to find safety, but she didn't.
8: You've done everything you could as a parent to nurture this child, but in that second, when it's between life and death, you have no control.
6: 6 months later, her family are home in Blackburn, but only for a short while. They spend most of their time now in Morocco looking for answers. Ground, sea and aerial, Inaya's parents are doing their own search.
7: Somewhere deep down, I know that it is a possibility that we may not find her. But for us, I feel like the main thing for us is that we want to make sure that we have tried everything possible as parents to be able to give her that dignity and for us to be able to gain that closure.
6: Inaya's family sent Sky News this video of where it happened.
9: Exactly, I think this is the same kind of wave. Look.
6: They say this is a tourist beach with no warning signs.
7: We kept asking them that, you know, is there boats arriving? Is there divers? Is there going to be a helicopter or some form of search happening? And we were informed that the waves were too dangerous at the time for divers and boats. And when we requested a helicopter, we were unfortunately told at the time that no helicopter would be coming and that this wasn't the UK.
6: Moroccan authorities say relevant resources have been deployed and continue to be provided to search for Inaya. In a statement, they told Sky News, the necessary initial observations and findings were recorded at the location shortly after the incident, despite difficult weather conditions. Due to particularly severe weather conditions and very rough seas, the civil protection teams deployed to the area were unable to carry out a recovery operation.
7: The last thing I remember was seeing my daughter's beautiful smile right before everything happened. She gave me this beautiful smile, which now when I look back, feels like it was just for me. Almost felt like a goodbye.
6: Six months after she vanished, Inaya's bedroom is just as she'd left it. Her parents say they're determined to bring her home. Sadia Chowdhury, Sky News.
0: Let's get some other news now. And 12 people have died after a bus carrying Polish tourists veered off a highway in Hungary and crashed into a ditch. At least 10 others were injured when the vehicle overturned in the east of the country. Police have arrested the driver, who they say fell asleep at the wheel. 6 people in Russia have been killed after Ukraine launched its largest aerial attack since the war began. Russia's defence ministry said it shot down 822 drones. Moscow's governor says another Wildberries warehouse, Russia's answer to Amazon, was targeted. Meanwhile, Russia has launched a missile attack on 2 districts in the Ukrainian capital Kyiv. At least 2 people have been injured, with the strikes igniting large blazes in the city's north and south. Now, the Prime Minister has promised to protect Britain from wildfires, but as Andy Burnham begins the second week of his summer tour, he's also vowed to tackle the problems he says have been ignored by Westminster. Among the issues he plans to address are ending rough sleeping and resolving environmental vandalism, such as fly tipping. Nick Martin has more.
10: Well, the Prime Minister is using the summer recess as an opportunity to continue his summer tour around the UK, as the government puts it. He has already been out and about quite a bit over the last few days. He's been in Derbyshire, he's been meeting families who've been left homeless as a result of those fires in Stourbridge, and he's been down in Devon and Cornwall meeting farmers hit by the drought. And in the week ahead, the government tell us that he's going to be focusing on fly tipping, rough sleeping, and also expanding on his plans to clamp down on vape shops, rogue businesses and betting shops. Now, part of this is his continuing theme of hope, and he says he's going to be travelling around talking to people about the issues that matter to them most, issues that he says have traditionally been neglected by Parliament. Now, that message of hope is one that we are still trying to get more of a handle on what it actually means, but Andy Burnham is making a lot of promises that he wants to listen to people, he wants to understand how their lives can be improved. The question is whether he can deliver on those promises, and when Parliament returns, there are a lot of MPs on all sides of the House who will have a lot of questions for him, and then they'll have the opportunity to scrutinise him. But he'll have to prove that he can convert promises into

0: probably is going to happen again this tonight or next day. We are also looking at nutrition in emergency.
1: More than 100 people have been arrested in Morocco as they tried to enter the Spanish enclave of Ceuta. Spain has deployed troops and hundreds of extra police to strengthen security at the border following an incident 2 weeks ago when 72,000 people crossed into the territory. Hawaii's Big Island has avoided a direct hit from Hurricane Leila, with the weather event now expected to gradually weaken. Storm system brought strong winds and torrential rain, leaving tens of thousands of people without power. Residents are being warned about the lingering threat of flooding and mudslides. Well, let's return to our lead story this morning now, and a warning from the Chief Inspector of Probation that officers will have to perform miracles, in his words, to handle the increased workload from more early prison releases in England and Wales. Around 5,000 offenders, including domestic abusers and killers convicted of manslaughter, will be eligible for early release from October to try and help reduce overcrowding in jails. Well, let's speak to the former prison governor and author Vanessa Frake, who at the moment has also been advising reform on their justice policy as well. Thanks so much for talking to us today, Vanessa. First of all, Molly Malone, our colleague here, has been putting a piece together this morning where she's been talking to some probation officers, and they are very worried quite broadly, but they are in particular very worried about what people convicted of domestic abuse crimes will do when they are released early under this scheme. I mean, is that a concern that you share?
2: Oh, absolutely. I think, you know, this whole early release debacle has not been thought through properly. You know, from my point of view, all we're doing is moving the prison crisis of overcrowding back into communities and back against victims and survivors, particularly of domestic violence. And the problem with domestic violence is it doesn't just come under the terms of domestic violence. It might involve stalking, it might involve coercion, etc., etc. And I think that the Chief Inspector of Probation is absolutely right when he says that they're very concerned. This is already a very overstretched part of our justice system, and this is just going to make it even worse. And you know, by releasing these prisoners early, we're not satisfying ourselves that they're rehabilitated, that they're not going to go on to commit further crime, etc., etc. Many won't have homes to go to. Many won't have support systems in the community, drug, alcohol, etc., and will inevitably turn back to crime, which will mean that they'll be recalled. So not only will we have an awful lot of prisoners recalled back to prison, we'll have also filled those beds up with other prisoners.
1: But is the problem that if prisons are full, police won't be able to arrest people? So the government basically has a choice. Does it want to have a system which may be more chaotic, where people aren't able to be arrested, aren't able to be put in prisons and potentially tried? Or alternatively, do you have a more controlled system where, yes, you're releasing people early, but at least it's more controlled than just not being able to arrest people?
2: But is it controlled? That is the worry, particularly with those who are have been convicted of any type of domestic violence. You know, they are much more likely to reoffend than others. To me, it's all about the risk assessment. It's not what we're looking at their convictions. It's what they're going to do next and to who. And I don't think that is fair on our communities to put that pressure of our, and let's face it, it's government's mistakes over the years of overcrowding back into communities. Because God forbid, somebody who was early released went on to harm or even worse, murder one of their victims. Well, where does that leave us? I don't think it's right. There are other alternatives that could be explored. I know that the government is currently looking at the Cat C estate. There are closed prisons that could be brought back into use. They could look at IPP prisoners who have been in prisons. I know of one who's done 17 years for stealing a mobile phone, you know, with no possibility of release. There are all sorts of things that could be looked at. But I don't believe that releasing violent offenders who have a history of violence, particularly against women, is going to make our communities safer. It may initial

0: solve the overcrowding crisis, but in the long term, I think you're asking for trouble.
1: And I think the government has said, and Andy Burnham has said, he wants the Ministry of Justice to look at things like IPPs as well. One other thing that the government said it wants to look at, which I know is something that Reform has put forward as well, I know you've been sort of advising them a little bit on justice policy, is trying to free up space by moving foreign national offenders out of UK prisons. I think last week there was a Reform press conference about potentially using prisons in El Salvador and transferring prisoners there. And there was talk of you and Lee Anderson going out to El Salvador to look into that. I mean, is that policy a goer? Is that sort of a visit that you're making? Is that something you think has legs?
0: Well, look, I think we've got to the crisis point where we've got to look at every alternative. And if that means, you know, renting prison spaces abroad, well, so be it. But there is a distinction here. That is convicted foreign national prisoners or those that refuse to go back to their own country or have long-standing human rights problems with going back to their own country. That is not unconvicted prisoners, because that would be ridiculous, because they would still have to have court appearances, solicitors' visits, etc., etc. But, you know, other countries have done it, obviously not onto that scale. But, you know, if we don't look at other alternatives, then we're just stuck in the mire, in my opinion.
1: I mean, is El Salvador a kind of realistic country, I guess? I guess they've got a very different prison set up over there. It's you know, getting prisoners into prisons where they can expect to be held in a similar conditions to that in the UK, which I think Reform promised might be difficult in El Salvador. Is that a sort of an appropriate destination, do you think?
0: Well, look, I haven't been there, so I've seen the CCAT one, but it's definitely not the CCAT prison. That is for highly volatile, highly violent individuals who are part of gangs. The president of El Salvador used to clean up El Salvador. And actually now El Salvador is one of the most safest places in South America. So he's clearly done some good. But no, it's got to be reasonable. It's got to come up to British standards. I don't know whether El Salvador has or has not those standards. And if they haven't, then my advice would be, well, don't use them.
1: And I guess the long-term fix of this is simply to build more prisons, right?
0: Well, of course it is. But, you know, going back 25 years, we should have built more prisons. But instead, the likes of Osborne and Cameron just closed prisons but didn't open any more, nor did they invest in our current prisons, which is why we've got 200-year-old plus prisons that are no longer fit for purpose. But yes, the prison estate is expected to expand from what it is now, around about 87,000, to over 100,000 by 2030-31. So this government promising to build 14,000 new places is not even going to come near to that, regardless of how many they let out.
1: Okay, Vanessa Frake, former prison governor and author, thanks so much for chatting to us. Now, the prolonged hot and dry weather has scorched the UK landscape, but if you look a little closer, you could find evidence of life from hundreds of years ago etched into lawns across the country. The heatwave has revealed old garden patterns and hidden archaeological remains, as Sky's Lisa Dowd has been discovering.
2: We are now used to this. A dried-up landscape in desperate need of rain. But I want to show you its hidden history that's now back on display. So many reservoirs are low, but at Rutland Water, a lost village has reappeared. You can see the foundations of the homes of Nether Hamilton. Life stopped here in the 1970s when it was demolished to make way for the reservoir. While the heat waves have brought challenges and trauma for some, for our stately homes, it's been a revelation. This Elizabethan mansion was built in the 1500s by Bess of Hardwick, one of England's richest women. Now, on the parched grass of Hardwick Hall in Derbyshire, you can see patterns of a lost garden designed to honour her.
3: Bess was Elizabeth Shrewsbury, and these are her initials.
4: Yeah, absolutely. So this is a bit of a homage, really, to Bess. Bess still was held in high significance in the family. And yeah, this the E and the S reflects the E and the S that is already on the top of the house.
3: Very bling.
5: Very bling, I would say. Lots of hours to instate this, lots of hours to look after it, and a real statement piece, I think it's fair to say.
2: Dr. Camilla Allen is a landscape historian.
3: How does it help people like you?
6: Sources, you know, if you're thinking about, you know, what historians base their understanding of the past on, are often, you know, they're few and far between, often, especially when it comes to gardens. Something like this that just gives us a sense of the scale and allows us to imagine in quite a different way, because, you know, there's only so much that some people can read from a piece of paper.
3: The heat has had, I suppose you'd call it, a kind of X-ray effect on the ground, with more hidden history being revealed elsewhere too.
2: At another of Bess's former homes, Chatsworth House, another intricate garden pattern has emerged. This is what it looked like in the 17th century. And at Blenheim Palace in Oxfordshire, visitors can walk through another forgotten garden that looked like this 260 years ago. In Conwy in Wales, a network of First World War practice trenches are normally hidden, but their lines are clear on this golf course. And in Dinevor Park in Carmarthenshire, there are outlines of huts that were used as a Second World War hospital and later a prisoner of war camp. It is Britain's hidden past, a time capsule that's been opened by this scorching summer. Lisa Dowd, Sky News, Derbyshire.
1: This is Sky News Today coming up. A golden night for Great Britain at the European Athletics.

0: Sport now, and it was an incredible night for Great Britain at the European Athletics Championships, winning the men's and women's 100-metre relay finals. Here's Alice Steer with the details.
1: Great Britain have 6 gold medals after 6 days. They're second in the standings behind Italy, who currently have 8 golds, but plenty up for grabs today, including for, as you say, Amy Hunt. It was a brilliant night last night for Great Britain in the whole. We had victory in both the men's and the women's 100-metre relay finals. Of course, the women there celebrating. Sensational few days, though, as you say, for Amy Hunt. Last night's goal was her third in 5 days. The women, they absolutely dominated their race. We had Imani Lansequo running the final straight to victory. It came in 42.05 seconds, which is the quickest time in Europe this year. As for Amy Hunt, though, she'll now be hoping to make it an historic 4th in the mixed team relay later today. She called her team the Fantastic Four. She said they all bring their individual superpowers, and it's hard to argue with that, isn't it? And she wants to become iconic and become the first athlete to win 4 European gold medals at the same championship. So yes, watch this space. She has been in sensational form. We've also had Dina Asher-Smith, who you can see she's already etched her name into the history book. She's now won a record equaling 7 European titles, and Amy Hunt called her the real life GOAT. So much to be celebrating for Great Britain right now. Will Amy Hunt go on and make history? We'll have to wait and see, won't we?
0: Fingers crossed. Now let's have a look at the weather.
2: I hope we haven't forgotten anything.
3: Travel insurance, I tick that box.
2: Yeah, but remember what you forgot last year.
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0: So the week ahead brings a welcome change in our weather as temperatures return to near normal. And finally, we should all get some rain. After a grey start, the skies will brighten across the southern part of Britain to leave a fine day with the best of the warm, hazy sunshine in the southwest. However, Ireland, Scotland and parts of northern England will be cooler and cloudier as outbreaks of rain and drizzle push in from the northwest. It remains grey and damp across western coasts and hills throughout the afternoon with stubborn low cloud and fog. And although skies will brighten across southeast England, there is the chance of an isolated shower or two. Cloud will thicken overnight, bringing further outbreaks of rain and drizzle, mainly in the north and west. The far southeast will stay mostly dry with some clear spells. The best of the brightness on Monday will be in the south, but it may feel more humid again. It remains cloudy and damp in the north, with the rain turning heavy and more persistent later on.
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0: You're watching Sky News. Coming up, the once-in-a-generation eclipse that wowed millions across the UK and Europe this week.

0: And there you see the eclipse is underway in Iceland, and a clear view there. The fear was in many parts of Iceland, however, that it wouldn't be so clearly visible. But that is a wonderful shot as the moon just begins to edge in front of the sun in Iceland. This is Stavanger in Norway, and you can see the moon is inching across, and we're told that by 7 p.m. in Norway, that will be pretty much an 85% eclipse. So a partial eclipse in Norway that is well underway.
1: Oh, it's getting
0: Iceland,
1: so close.
0: And we are happening very quickly, doesn't it?
1: We are close. And that's just the motion of the moon around the Earth. Isn't that beautiful to watch in real time, Mark?
2: I'm just going to put my glasses on and have a look up, and I can absolutely confirm that we are seeing there the first bite into the sun. I can clearly see the moon in that bottom corner biting into the sun. Bang on time, as we thought, 6:18 at the start of this partial solar eclipse.
0: Hello, everybody in Ireland. Hello. I just wonder, where are you? Where are you? What are you talking about? And what can you see outside?
3: What are we talking about and what can we see outside? We're on our safety briefing, Mark, and we're just about to go outside to the car park in the centre of the town. We decided to bring the eclipse to the town. So everyone in this room has a pair of eclipse glasses. We have an astronomer over in the car park, Brendan Owens, who used to work at Greenwich Observatory. And I'll be going around showing people, you know, exactly what's happening with the eclipse. And we'll have other people join us and we're all going to share our eclipse glasses. We're so excited. Aren't we?
0: Iceland, not far off now, sort of 14, 15 minutes from totality.
4: If I put on my glasses, Mark, I can confirm that it has started. I can just see a tip of the moon now coming across the sun. So it has started here at 8:31, so less than an hour's time. What's that? Try and do my maths quickly. About 56 minutes from now, we will have a total eclipse. 90 seconds it will last for here in Mallorca.
1: It is a once-in-a-lifetime event, and look, that's the eclipse is getting darker and darker. And what will be happening in Iceland at the moment? Well, it will feel like it's nighttime, and soon enough they'll be able to see the stars in their daytime sky.
0: Yes.
1: Just because the entire light of the sun has been blocked out by the moon.
0: So now look here, this is the corona beginning, isn't it?
1: Fantastic.
0: This is spectacular.
1: So people call this a diamond ring. But you just get this bright. Now at this point in Iceland they can take off their eclipse protection, and gosh, can you see the prominence there in the bottom left hand corner? So that's a sheet of plasma coming out of the surface of the sun. Oh, how marvellous is that, Mark? Gosh, look at that. It must be so magical. I wish we were there. Maybe we should have done this gig in Iceland.
0: I'm surprised you didn't go, but listen, we're very glad you're here.
1: Gosh, look, Mark, it's gone completely dark now in Iceland.
0: Yeah.
1: They'll be starting to see the stars, and some of the planets are up at the moment as well, so they'll be able to see them.
0: Yes, well, I was going to say, let's just stop and enjoy the picture, but it is, it's stunningly dark, isn't it?
1: And here comes the limb of the sun now coming out on the other side. It's a very quick total eclipse, this one. So it's just a couple of minutes long, and here the sun starts coming back out again. Yeah.
0: Right, this is a different picture now. This is a picture from another broadcaster in Iceland. This is in Reykjavik, shot from the ground, and it's the light kind of slowly returning, as you can see there. People looking in wonder and in awe at that shot that we're showing there now, that pretty much halfway across, would you say now?
1: Yeah, almost. It's just spectacular, Mark. And it's sort of seeing the moon in a different way. You know, we're used to seeing the moon in our night sky and in our daytime sky, but we can never see a new moon because it's not reflecting any light. So the only way to really see where a new moon is during a partial eclipse like this, and there it is, right in front of the sun.
0: Up to Bath and speak to Simon Holbeck, who is chair of the Bath Astronomers. Good evening, Simon, and give us a sense of what you can see where you are.
5: Oh, it's amazing. Well, we've got a bit of a party atmosphere going on here. 100 or so people having their picnics, and we've got about 15 or so solar telescopes. Everyone's been issued with their eclipse glasses. And so, yeah, everyone's watching this spectacle of someone's nicking the sun. The celestial dragon is eating the sun today.
2: You can feel it already. What are we about? Oh, half of the sun, more than that now, being covered by the moon. And you can see, you can tell down here that it's already getting a little bit quieter. It's definitely getting a little bit darker, and people are getting really excited. We are with a big group of families who've come down from South Yorkshire and North Derbyshire.
6: It feels really weird because it's getting darker, and I haven't really, like, seen this that much.
2: Amazing. Well, look, we're nearly there at that moment when the whole sun, nearly the whole sun, is going to be covered. Jasper, we'll take your glasses up off for a moment. How are you feeling about it? What do you make of it? It's incredible to see, isn't it?
7: Yes, it is very incredible.
2: What do you make of it? How are you feeling?
7: Excited, because it's a one-in-a-lifetime opportunity.
2: It is, isn't it? Rory and Fiona over here. Obviously, this is the first time. It's 27 years ago, so long before you guys were born, that we had such a significant eclipse. What are you making of it, Rory?
8: I'm just excited to see it because it's the first time I've ever seen it, so I'm just really excited.
2: Yeah, and Fiona?
9: I'm really excited to see what all the animals do because I think they're all going to go crazy and see. I'm really excited to see if it goes all like cold and not as hot as it was today.
1: It is getting cooler.
0: By the minute.
1: The surfers are all out in the ocean as well, watching from their vantage point on their surfboards.
0: Yeah.
1: It's a real party atmosphere, actually.
0: It really is. It's quite spectacular, isn't it?
1: I know. I'm lost for words, actually, Mark, because I just...
0: The Astronomer Royal of Scotland is
1: lost for words.
0: You're literally here to speak.
1: Sorry. I'm supposed to be focusing on you, Mark, and I'm so excited about it.
0: You are getting quite emotional. I mean,
1: I don't know, it's so beautiful seeing that motion in real time and knowing, so I've got this picture in my mind of the solar system, Mark, the Earth, the Moon, the Sun, all in a line, and it's not just planet Earth, it's you and me right here in that line with the Moon and the Sun, and the distances are so great, and the Sun is so, so large,
0: yeah.
1: You know, 400 times bigger than the Moon, but 400 times further away, and just... seeing this all in real time in the most amazing party atmosphere. Well done, Nuki. Our sun is just one star in over 100 billion stars that make up our own Milky Way galaxy. And to think about the planets that are orbiting those stars,
0: yeah.
1: Maybe who could be there looking at eclipses on their own planets? Crowds are cheering.
0: Going to brighten up soon, Dan.
2: It is. I think you can actually feel it starting just to brighten up. What an incredible moment. And the whole beach just erupted. It was a real emotive moment. People were cheering as it really fell dark. You could see now the shadows are still here. What did you think of that?
9: It was really cool. I loved it. I thought it was going to be like, oh, not really like what I was thinking, but it was so much cooler than I thought.
2: What did you notice about it?
9: I noticed that it got all darker, and then now there's still some shadows of it, and all the birds went a bit, like, fast. I think they got a bit scared.
2: Did they?
9: Yeah.
2: But you loved it?
9: Yeah, I loved it.
2: They were whooping, people started to sing, and we had those 2 or 3 minutes there of almost eeriness, of coolness, of emotion that you could really feel on the beach. And then it was like a dawn. as the moon passed further on and that light started to come round that crest on the other side of the sun. And what a magical moment for us all to experience.
0: Alistair Bunkle, who is in Mallorca on the beach there in Palma. And there we are.
1: Look how dark it is.
0: That suggests that, Alistair, you are very close to a total eclipse.
4: Yeah, I reckon 4 minutes, 4 or 5 minutes away, Mark. You've just experienced it. It's so hard to sort of describe because given the time of the day, on the one hand, you sort of mentally are expecting a sunset. And I think about half an hour ago, that's kind of how it felt. But now it's totally different. You kind of know that it should be light still, but it's not. And the sort of the darkness that is, you know, almost creeping in every 10, 20 seconds or so, just has a slightly eerie feel to it. The temperature's definitely dropped a lot as well. People are watching it from wherever they can do. Of course, most people are here on the beach. They've got their spots for the last couple of hours. People are up on rooftops as well and some of the hotels around here. Great spot to watch it from.
0: Let's just stop and watch as we approach a total eclipse in Villa Libardo in Spain. Yeah, that is absolutely stunning and also historic. The first total eclipse in Spain for 120 years. I think the last one, 1905.
1: So the one next year in 2027 is going to be a full 7 minutes of totality.
0: There we are. These are live pictures from Spain. And we've been talking about the corona all evening. Well, there it is.
1: Magical, isn't it?
4: We have totality now, and an event that is old as the planet itself. You can also see the modernity of the lights of camera phones, as everybody can now remove their glasses and look at that spectacular image and capture it for themselves on their phones. And we are in total darkness, almost. There's just the faintest of glow. God, I mean, I don't have the words for this. I've seen a lot in this job, but this I will remember. This is quite extraordinary. The moment that the moon passed right in front of the sun, there was a huge cheer here on the beach, and some people are up dancing. Everybody's got to their feet. And you can just see the rays. You can see the rays of the sun now just eking out from around the moon. And we've got this for about 90 seconds, probably for about another 45 seconds or so. Oh, and it's just starting to appear now. That bright glow. It looks like the moon is on fire. It looks like it's burning up as the sun starts to come back into vision. One of the last places in the world to see this total eclipse. One of the best places in the world to see this total eclipse. And for 90 seconds, we had totality. The beach went into darkness. The temperature dropped. I can see seagulls have landed on the water, tricked into thinking that it was dusk. It will be dusk in a few minutes from now. For a bit, it felt like a normal sunset, but the closer it got to totality, it had that very definite, eerie, indescribable feeling of a total eclipse as the moon moved in front of the sun. People removed their glasses, took photographs on their camera phones, screamed, cheered, some danced. And now, as the moon is moving in the other direction of the sun, you can see it is starting the sun to set behind the mountains. It is now just gone 8:35 here in Mallorca. Sunset is at 8:49. And we have the privilege of this double sunset, the privilege of being able to see a total eclipse, this rare phenomenon.

0: being made.
1: I'm actually feeling a bit sad now, Mark, because it's over. The fun's over. Oh, it was just... I mean, you see the pictures on the TV in books, but to actually be here and experience it. So thank you so much for flying me down from Scotland. It's just been an absolutely spectacular evening in the most gorgeous location, and to see when it got to that tiny crescent sun and watching it shift from sort of left over to right as the moon moved across very gently, it was absolutely beautiful to see that. And so I'm a bit glum now. I have to wait a whole other year before the next one.
2: You need to go and see this total eclipse. I think you need to tick that box. And Catherine, this whole thing about this alignment and watching this happen, you do get a real sense of you know, the size of space and your place in space and your place in the universe. And it's a pretty small one.
1: In the grand scheme of things, we're really quite insignificant. But the joy of being able to be here and witness that. So for me, it was just that slow motion of the moon that really struck me, and sort of that's the physical motion of the moon around us on planet Earth. And we, you know, we see that night after night, the shape of the moon changes because we're seeing different parts of it being illuminated by the sun. So you do see that change night after night, but to see it sort of actually happening right there over the course of 2 hours, and whenever I wasn't talking to you, Mark, I was just sat here with my eclipse glasses on, staring up at the night, at the sky.
2: I'm just looking back because there's just a tiny cloud now, just across, and if we can look at the picture that we were just looking at of the sun on Nuki, if we can get that back. That's all it would have taken. See you there. That's all it would have taken to completely... reduce the impact of the moment. Yeah,
1: clouds are a major problem for all astronomers, and that's why we often like to send our telescopes up into space, or indeed the NASA project that you were talking to, getting above the clouds. But yes, it's just as well they've only arrived now.
2: Look at that. So now that is quite some picture from Portugal, because that is what I assume is, well, it's sunset and the eclipse not quite over. So, what a lovely shot that is. And I'm not sure in Portugal what the extent of the partial eclipse was, but that is, it's another one of these extraordinary images that we've seen for much of the evening.
1: And you're seeing that sun sort of set in real time there, Mark, you know, as it's getting closer and closer to the centre of the wind turbines. And what you're seeing there is the motion of the Earth turning. That's what's causing the sun to set. It's just the motion of that, the spin of the Earth.
2: We had that build-up and then the excitement of what happened here. And then those amazing scenes, really. I think those were the scenes of the night, weren't they, in Spain? And Alistair Bunkle, lucky enough to be there. But what are your feelings?
3: I'm thinking what you've done, I want to say, is amazing, because you brought so many people together through your coverage. And you can see that, you know, there are no boundaries. This is happening, you know, it's across all these different countries. And, it just shows that you bring all sorts of people together. You can see, you know, the crowds here.
2: Well, it's nice of you to say. I mean, it's kind of what we do. It's a news event.
3: Of course. But I see it, you know, it's much more. You leave it, you know, so that's my impression.
2: Well, I have to say, from my perspective, it's a really nice assignment because for one, it's not a war zone, and it's been quite spectacular. I just really have found it spectacular. And the partial eclipse here was so close, it seemed to me, to being a total eclipse. What are your thoughts?
1: So dark, didn't it? I was actually a bit surprised how dark it got. And I know it should have got dark, but... I think what I like about these events is, you know, as a society, we've become so segregated. We've all got our own devices, haven't we? We're all watching different things now on our different devices. And when something, an event like this happens, it just brings everyone together. You know, it's happening right here, right now, above your heads. And, you know, as the Astronomer Royal for Scotland, one of my roles is to encourage people to look up. You know, to encourage people to just look up and look at what's out there. And when you have a spectacular event like this and wonderful coverage like this, you know, it just will encourage more people to look up. Yeah. And there's so much to discover out there. And, you know, you talked to the Bath Astronomy Group earlier. There are astronomy groups across the whole of the UK today who have been running events, getting people to look through their solar telescopes. Yeah. And, you know, people can go back and talk to those astronomy societies again, because it's not just eclipses.
2: Yeah.
1: There are beautiful things that you can see out there in our night skies.

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It's 12 o'clock. The headlines. Fears the probation service will be unable to protect survivors of domestic abuse, with thousands of...

0: This is Sky News Today. It's 12 o'clock. The headlines. Fears the probation service will be unable to protect survivors of domestic abuse, with thousands of offenders set to be released early to ease overcrowding in prisons.
1: They are so overworked and they have got so many offenders. And how are they going to manage and keep us all safe?
0: Also today, residents in Stourbridge wait to hear whether it's safe to return home as a fire that destroyed properties in the town is declared under control. At least six people are killed across Russia as Ukraine launches one of its largest aerial attacks of the war. 12 people killed after a bus carrying tourists overturned on a motorway in Hungary. In sport, Amy Hunt sets her sights on a historic quadruple after a golden night for Great Britain at the European Athletics Championships. Good afternoon. The Chief Inspector of Probation has warned that the government's prisoner early release scheme could put the public at risk of a serious sexual or violent offence, or even a murder. Thousands of offenders will be freed early as part of measures that hope to relieve an escalating overcrowding crisis in UK prisons. But the shift to sentences being served in the community places an additional burden on the probation service, a sector already grappling with unmanageable workloads. Sky's Molly Malone has spoken to a domestic abuse survivor who says she worries whether the service will be able to protect her.
1: People who have been through domestic violence have not been considered into the scheme.
2: Thousands of additional offenders are going to be let out of prison early and managed out here in the community by the probation service. They'll have tags on, they'll have licence conditions, but there are some serious concerns within probation about their workload pressures and the potential risks of early release.
3: Be honest, I mean, how worried are you?
4: I'm anxious about it, I've got to say. I think important to say I shouldn't be alarmist about it, but I think there is a risk that things will go wrong. So I think what I'd expect to see is another significant uptick in the number of people being recalled to custody, and then you'll get reoffending, which could result in a serious sexual or violent offence or even a murder.
3: So you're worried about serious sexual offending, even murder, because of how the system is operating?
4: Yeah, I think ultimately we need to be realistic about this. How can a probation service, which is under huge pressure, do the very best it can to mitigate their risk? At the moment, we're asking them to perform miracles.
2: So important in all of this is the victims it impacts and their sense of injustice. Some of them have seen their perpetrators excluded from early release. That's groomers, rapists and those that have committed serious child sexual offences. Domestic abusers have not been excluded from the policy, leaving victims feeling scared and uncertain.
1: It just felt like we didn't really matter. I didn't matter. It's not felt nice. It's made me feel very unsafe again.
2: We've spoken to one serving probation officer. They told us that at the moment there are way too many people to supervise, that staff live in stress, that one of their cases is going to come out and seriously reoffend. And this is important. They also explained that domestic abuse perpetrators are considered the most risky in terms of that reoffending, even when they're being monitored and with license conditions. They said domestic violence is the one that the probation service is most anxious about.
1: They are so overworked and they have got so many offenders. And how are they going to manage and keep us all safe? I've lived in fear for long enough throughout the relationship, you know. And I've only just built myself back up to be myself again and to be able to leave my house again. And now putting a licence in place doesn't stop that fear.
2: The government says prisons are facing an overcrowding crisis and they're under pressure to do something about it. In a statement, the Ministry of Justice said, "We share the public's anger that these options are even being considered after we inherited a prison system on the brink of collapse. We are fixing this by building 14,000 new prison places, expanding electronic tagging on an unprecedented scale, and investing in probation services at record levels. We're also exploring how we can go further, including faster deportation of foreign criminals, better use of the women's estate, and reviewing the unjust IPP sentences." But if those are medium-term aims for managing prison capacity, well, it's probation officers that will be worrying about the right here and now. Their decisions really matter, because they're about the safety of all of us. Molly Malone, Sky News.
0: A little earlier, I spoke to the former prison governor, Vanessa Frake, who's also been advising the party Reform UK on justice issues.
5: This whole early release debacle has not been thought through properly. You know, from my point of view, all we're doing is moving the prison crisis of overcrowding back into communities and back against victims and survivors, particularly of domestic violence. And the problem with domestic violence is it doesn't just come under the terms of domestic violence. It might involve stalking, it might involve coercion, etc., etc. And I think that the Chief Inspector of Probation is absolutely right when he says that they're very concerned. This is already a very overstretched part of our justice system, and this is just going to make it even worse.
0: To the wildfires now, and some residents in Stourbridge in the West Midlands who had to flee their houses during Thursday's devastating blaze are beginning to return home. Families, some of who had been waiting to discover the extent of the damage to their properties, have been allowed behind the police cordon after 3 days. Now, the fire burned across more than 500 acres and destroyed 19 houses in the market town. Firefighters say the blaze is now under control. Well, meanwhile, in South Wales, over 200 military personnel were deployed, including members of the Queen's Own Gurkha Logistical Regiment. They assisted with water distribution to help free up firefighters and specialist responders for the fire's front line. South Wales Fire and Rescue say they're currently responding to 14 separate wildfires. Well, we can speak to our correspondent Fraser Maud now, who is in Stourbridge. Fraser, have the people who have been affected by this been allowed back to their properties, or have only some of them been allowed back? What's happening?
6: Yeah, that's each case is being assessed on a case-by-case basis. The properties affected are on Brunswick Gate, Landsgate, Auntie John Lane, Quarry Park Road and Racecourse Lane. That's Racecourse Lane just down the road here. And this is the inner cordon, effectively. There was a larger outer cordon that was lifted yesterday evening. The inner cordon's still in place. And basically, people who haven't been able to get back to their properties or have only been able to get back for emergency reasons, such as to collect medication and so on, are now being allowed back in, as I say, on a case-by-case basis. They have to turn up here. There are council officials here, police and the fire services. Well, they have to identify themselves. They need to bring forms of identification with them, and then they'll be told if they can return to their property or if further assessment needs to be made before they can be let into the property, in which case someone from the emergency services may well accompany them to the property, or they'll be told if they cannot currently return to their property at all, or if the property has been damaged or destroyed by fire, they will be informed as to whether or not and when it might be safe for them to go back in. If they're allowed home. National Grid and Cadent have been reconnecting the electricity and gas supplies. People are being told if they do get home and they can't access gas or electricity in their home, then to contact the fire service, and they will arrange the engineers to try and get them back online as quickly as possible. And meanwhile, of course, despite the slight drop in temperatures that we're having here today, the fire service are still asking people to be incredibly careful. You can see every single bit of grass in this area here is a massive fire risk. It's hay, basically, not grass. The verges here, the fields, everything surrounding this area is all tinder dry. And of course, West Midlands Fire Service are asking people to be extremely careful and not to potentially start any fires, which would then stretch West Midlands Fire Service's already overstretched resources.
0: Okay, Fraser Maud there in Stourbridge. Thank you. Let's take a look at some of the day's other news now. And six people have been killed in Russia after Ukraine launched one of its largest aerial attacks since the war began. Russia's defense ministry said it shot down 822 drones. Moscow's governor says another Wildberries warehouse, Russia's answer to Amazon, was targeted. Meanwhile, Russia has launched its own missile attack on two districts in the Ukrainian capital of Kyiv. At least two people have been injured, with the strikes igniting large blazes in the city's north and south. 12 people have died after a bus carrying Polish tourists veered off a highway in Hungary and crashed into a ditch. At least 10 others were injured when the vehicle overturned. Police have arrested the driver, saying they believe he fell asleep at the wheel. And a number of people have died and others have been seriously injured in a crash on a motorway in County Kildare in Ireland. Two cars were involved in the head-on collision on the M9 near Altheat earlier this morning. Four of the injured have been taken to hospital. Irish police say one of the vehicles was travelling in the wrong direction. Rail passengers are being warned to expect a week of disruption to services through Wickford in Essex as a result of Friday's train derailment. The train partially came off the tracks but remained upright. The incident has caused damage to 1.5 miles of infrastructure, with the railway remaining closed between Billericay and Hockley. Politics now, and Reform UK has announced a proposal to cut £50 billion from the welfare bill. The plan would see disability and sickness payments removed or reduced for around 3 million people. Well, let's get more on that and speak to our People and Politics correspondent Nick Martin, who's in Westminster for us this lunchtime. Nick, this looks like a pretty sizeable policy. What are Reform planning?
7: Well, I think this looks like one of the most sort of radical ideas of welfare reform that I can remember. And what's striking is two separate things: the scale of the reforms that they're putting forward, but also the language that they're using. Reform's argument here is that the welfare state is not just too expensive. It believes it is actively damaging some of the people it's supposed to help. And the language that Robert Jenrick is using is really strong. He calls the current approach suicidal empathy, arguing that people, particularly young people with conditions such as anxiety or depression, are effectively being written off and put onto benefits when he argues they should be helped into work. And some of the details that Reform are putting forward are really interesting. They're suggesting that if somebody gets sick while they're at work, the responsibility for helping that person while they're sick should be on the employer.

of extra police to strengthen security at the border following an incident 2 weeks ago when 72,000 people crossed into the territory. You're watching Sky News. Coming up, we'll have more on the warnings about a rise in violent reoffending ahead of the expansion of early release in October.

0: Let's get more now on our lead story and the warning from the Chief Inspector of Probation that officers will have to perform miracles, in his words, to handle the increased workload from more early prison releases in England and Wales. Around 5,000 offenders, including domestic abusers and killers convicted of manslaughter, will be eligible for early release from October to try and reduce overcrowding in jails. Well, let's get some more on this and talk to Mark Fairhurst. He's the National Chair of the Prison Officers Association and joins us now. Thanks so much for talking to us this lunchtime, Mark. I suppose, first of all, can you just give us an overview of, I guess, the kind of mood in the probation community as you look forward to October and a lot more people starting to come out of prison under this early release scheme?
1: Well, the issue with all of this, of course, is we are heaping pressure on an under-resourced and overstretched probation service who, for the next 10 months from October, will be subject to over 5,000 early releases. They're struggling with current workloads, so how do we expect them to cope with this workload?
0: So these warnings that we have been reporting this morning from the Chief Inspector of Probation about risk of reoffending, a risk of more serious crime, do those warnings ring true for you? Do you think that could happen?
1: Most definitely. And it's always a concern that when we release people at the end of their sentence or release them early, they could go on to reoffend. And if you look at the recall rates over the last 12 months, they are significantly higher than usual. So our biggest fear with all of this is we're going to hit a crime wave. And of course, the recall rates will be so significant that we'll be back to square one and losing capacity.
0: And what do you think is behind those high recall rates? Is that more people being released early? Because I remember doing some reading on this and it indicating that people were being recalled, not necessarily for reoffending, but for breaching terms of their licence.
1: Yeah, that's correct. As well as reoffending, there is a lot of breach of licence. And of course, when you're talking about domestic abusers getting released early, we really need robust procedures and licence conditions in place to protect the victims so they have faith in that system that's being implemented as we speak. So even the slightest breach should receive an instant recall to prison, because we're talking about people that the probation service have even admitted are a high risk to the public.
0: Yeah, and it's kind of self-sabotaging, I guess, if you've released a load of people, but then they all end up back.

0: in prison because they're breaching their conditions. You just end up with the same pressure as you had before, I suppose. I mean, how, you know, we've been covering quite a lot about the specific risk to victims of domestic abuse from domestic abusers. How is that risk managed when someone that has been convicted of a crime like that is released and put on licence?
1: Well, there should be regular contact with the victim to keep them up to date on that offender's release. There should be robust procedures in place and licence conditions, including exclusion zones. We're now going to fit these people with GPS tags. Let's hope that we've got enough GPS tags to actually fit before they get released, because the last time we had the early release scheme, we didn't have enough tags available. And of course, all this is down to over a decade of vicious cuts to the prison service. We've closed over 23 public sector prisons, lost over 10,500 cell spaces, haven't replaced capacity with urgency. And then you're on about building new prisons and creating more space. That's all well and good. But where are we getting the staff from? Nobody wants to be a prison officer anymore. The workplace is too violent. The wages are too low and the retirement age is too high. Who wants to work in a prison?
0: The MOJ, the Ministry of Justice, has said that it's exceeded its recruitment target for last year with 1,389 trainee probation officers starting. I mean, do you see any of that? How are recruitment levels at the moment?
1: Well, if you talk to the probation service, they will tell you that as soon as they recruit people, they soon leave because they're under that much pressure and there's a lack of experienced staff in their field to nurture these youngsters. So we have the same problem in the prisons. We recruit thousands of people every year, but they only last between 12 and 36 months, so within the first few years of joining a job, instead of gaining that vital experience, they leave because the workplace is too violent, they're under immense pressure, and they're under immense scrutiny. So it's the same for our probation colleagues. They are going to really struggle with these latest early releases. But what I will say, Rob, is the government have an opportunity here because we're not releasing them all at once. They'll be done in tranches over 10 months. So they have a real opportunity to reflect and review. And if they, you know, highlight the fact that there are further offenders of a similar ilk who are committing reoffending or are breaching their licence conditions, they have the opportunity to halt that and put further exemptions in place. So I would encourage them to do that and review the evidence that's presented to them over the next couple of months.
0: So what could the government do to try and help, strengthen the capacity within the probation service to make sure that more probation officers, you know, are not just recruited but are retained as well? What can it do to build up that resource if it is having to essentially call on you to sort of bail them out because of the issue that they have in prisons?
1: Well, they need to recruit more probation officers than they currently are. They need to have fit-for-purpose training, but most of all, they need to increase their wages because of the pressure they're under and significantly reduce their workloads because they're consistently telling anybody who will listen that they cannot cope with the current workloads they have, and now we're going to heap more pressure on them by releasing 5,000 people into their care. How do we expect them to supervise offenders when they haven't got the resources to do it?
0: One suggestion I remember that was put forward by Reform about a week ago was around Nightingale prisons. They basically want to take a very different approach to sentencing and justice and basically lock more people up. And they, you know, look back at how Nightingale hospitals were stood up and say, why can't we do the same for prisons? I mean, one question that seemed to beg was that you can build the prisons, but you need people to actually work in it. I mean, do you think an idea like that is a non-starter because of the recruitment issues that you've outlined?
1: It's not just the recruitment issues because nobody wants to work in prisons anymore. You can build as many new prisons or Nightingale prisons as you like, but you won't get anybody to staff them. But it's also the complexities of nobody wants a prison on their doorstep. So you have planning permission objections. You have pressure groups opposing it. You have the infrastructure, the security issues, building a wall, building gates, security at the gate, electricity, the drainage systems, the sewage systems. It comes with a whole host of problems that won't happen overnight. It takes years to build a prison. And even if you reopened defunct prisons that were previously closed, you won't get the staff there to supervise prisoners if you fill them.
0: I mean, can you take us through some examples, I guess, of the risks, the challenges that some of your members face on a daily basis? I mean, what is life like right now for a prison officer?
1: It's absolutely horrific because violence is at an all-time high. Violence against staff are at record levels. We are getting more and more serious assaults on staff. prisoners are less and less respectful for figures of authority. We're working in conditions that nobody else would tolerate. We're working in offices where there's mould on the walls, where there's cockroaches on the floor, where you regularly see rats running across your feet when you're out in the grounds. It's absolutely horrific working conditions for my members. We're working in the most hostile and violent workplace of anywhere in the world. We're expected to do that until the ripe old age of 68. Is it any wonder we can't recruit or retain staff? Pay us more, improve our working conditions and lower our retirement age, and then the job might be more attractive to individuals who want to make a career out of the service.
0: Okay. Mark Fairhurst, National Chair of the Prison Officers Association. Thanks so much for talking to us.
1: Very welcome, Rob.
0: The family of a 7-year-old girl who was swept out to sea in Morocco has told Sky News they will try everything possible to find her before accepting she may never be found. Inaya Magda has been missing since January. Her parents insist that Moroccan authorities refused to treat her disappearance as an emergency. Sadia Chowdhury has more.
2: A Moroccan diver is running out of time. On the seabed off the coast of Casablanca, he must find a 7-year-old girl before weather conditions worsen next month. Inaya Magda has been missing since January. Her family were on holiday in Morocco, but shortly after this video of her was taken, Inaya vanished.
3: We walked onto the beach. Inaya stepped on the first stone and I was right next to her. We were watching the sunset, and at that moment, Inaya saw a little puddle of water near her feet, and she said, "Oh, Mum, I want to jump in here." I said, "Oh, don't do that. You've got new shoes. You're going to ruin them." And she looked at me with a big smile, and that was the last thing I remember. She looked at me with that big smile, and the next minute we are all drowning.
2: Inaya's family were all swept away. The rest managed to find safety, but she didn't.
4: You've done everything you could as a parent to nurture this child, but in that second, when it's between life and death, you have no control.
2: 6 months later, her family are home in Blackburn, but only for a short while. They spend most of their time now in Morocco looking for answers. Ground, sea and aerial, Inaya's parents are doing their own search.
3: Somewhere deep down, I know that it is a possibility that we may not find her. But for us, I feel like the main thing for us is that we want to make sure that we have tried everything possible as parents to be able to give her that dignity and for us to be able to gain that closure.
2: Inaya's family sent Sky News this video of where it happened.
5: Exactly, I think this is the same kind of wave. Look.
2: They say this is a tourist beach with no warning signs.
3: We kept asking them that, you know, is there boats arriving? Is there divers? Is there going to be a helicopter or some form of search happening? And we were informed that the waves were too dangerous at the time for divers and boats. And when we requested a helicopter, we were unfortunately told at the time that no helicopter would be coming and that this wasn't the UK.
2: Moroccan authorities say relevant resources have been deployed and continue to be provided to search for Inaya. In a statement, they told Sky News, the necessary initial observations and findings were recorded at the location shortly after the incident, despite difficult weather conditions. Due to particularly severe weather conditions and very rough seas, the civil protection teams deployed to the area were unable to carry out a recovery operation.
3: The last thing I remember was seeing my daughter's beautiful smile right before everything happened. She gave me this beautiful smile, which now when I look back, feels like it was just for me. Almost felt like a goodbye.
2: Six months after she vanished, Inaya's bedroom is just as she'd left it. Her parents say they're determined to bring her home. Sadia Chowdhury, Sky News.
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0: Well, the week ahead brings a welcome change in our weather as temperatures return to near normal. And finally, we should all get some rain too. After a grey start, the skies will brighten across the southern part of Britain to leave a fine day with the best of the warm, hazy sunshine in the southwest. However, Ireland, Scotland and parts of northern England will be cooler and cloudier as outbreaks of rain and drizzle push in from the northwest. It remains grey and damp across western coasts and hills throughout the afternoon with stubborn low cloud and fog. And although skies will brighten across southeast England, there is the chance of an odd isolated shower or two. Cloud will thicken overnight, bringing further outbreaks of rain and drizzle, mainly in the north and west. The far southeast will stay mostly dry with some clear spells. The best of the brightness on Monday will be in the south, but it may feel more humid again. It remains cloudy and damp in the north, with rain turning heavy and more persistent later on.
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0: You're watching Sky News. Coming up, we'll take a look at the past week in politics.

0: Well, let's take a look back at the week in politics now. Nigel Farage was, of course, re-elected as the MP for Clacton, winning 63% of the vote. Meanwhile, the Prime Minister, Andy Burnham, has been continuing his tour of the country, including visiting residents whose homes have been destroyed by wildfires. Well, to discuss all that, I'm joined by Nadine Batchelor-Hunt, politics reporter at Politics Home, and the Financial Times' Whitehall editor, Lucy Fisher. Nice to see you both. Shall we start with Clacton? Nadine, do you think this sort of big political gamble as it was billed from Nigel Farage paid off, or was it a bit of a damp squib?
1: I think it was a bit of a damp squib. I think the fact that he didn't show up to his own, the own declaration when he was announced winner, his nearest rival being Count Bimface, tells you all you needed to know. I read a bit that there were some there were some expectations in reform that if Farage called this by-election, he would avoid any future suspension or any future investigation into the £5 million donation, which triggered it in the first place, because obviously Nigel Farage was hoping to avoid that kind of investigation to where the money came from and why he didn't declare it. Now that investigation will continue, this by-election didn't prevent it, so he could be having to go to the polls again pretty shortly. And I think Count Bimface has referred to it as the second leg of the Clacton by-election, because it's likely that we'll see them go head-to-head again pretty soon.
0: Yeah, Lucy, I mean, do you think that reform kind of miscalculated here? Do you reckon that they thought that the other main parties would contest it? And did they make a mistake over some of the kind of procedural bits and bobs around the standards inquiry as well?
2: Yes, I think they did miscalculate the fact that while they could call the by-election, the other parties didn't have to play ball and stand candidates. And my understanding is that they hadn't kind of war-gamed for that scenario. I do think that on the whole, Farage is back at square one, because now we know that the Parliamentary Standards Commissioner's inquiry is resuming. He's expected to be interviewed within weeks, and the Commissioner's inquiry could widen further to include not only Farage's failure to declare the £5 million that Christopher Harborn, the crypto billionaire, gave him in the run-up to the 2024 general election, but also a slew of benefits in kind that George Cottrell, a longtime Farage aide and former convicted fraudster, also provided in that run-up period. But I think there is a slight upside potentially for reform, which has been a bit underplayed in recent days, which is really cementing the enthusiasm and commitment of its supporter base. I found that when I went to Clacton ahead of the poll, you know, Farage's fans really had bought into this narrative that he is the victim of an establishment closing ranks against him. And I think that that's important in a sense to make sure that you can deepen the enthusiasm of your activists and most ardent supporters is important. But I think reform will be very worried this weekend that the high level of support that Count Bimface won, 27% for a satirical novelty candidate, does show that, you know, voters are sophisticated. When they don't like Farage, they can coalesce around a rival. And that kind of predilection for tactical voting should be something that really worries reform, and no doubt is worrying them ahead of a general election while we remain in a first-past-the-post system.
0: Nadine, do you think Nigel Farage is losing his touch then? He's supposed to be the sort of master politician. If he didn't see it coming that the other parties could boycott this and he could spend the summer fighting a bin, then do you think he's quite as on top of the political strategy of all this as he maybe once was?
1: Well, I've long thought that reform would peak before the election. And when I saw how successful they were doing under Keir Starmer, I did think if I was advising them strategically, I wouldn't want to be seeing them flying so high so early, particularly given a lot of the areas in which they are kind of, you know, putting policies forward on and campaigning on are things like immigration. People do tend to get fed up with someone is going on about doom and gloom all the time. That's one of the things that I think Labour learned while they were in government with Keir Starmer. Is that if you are constantly hammering home how awful everything is, voters start associating with that and they actually want to have some hope. And I think reform are riding on kind of grievance politics and frustration in the public that the government wasn't listening to them. But eventually people do get bored of hearing that and they want alternatives. They want answers. They want, you know, answers for other areas of their life, not just single issues. And so I do think that combined with a lot of the questions around money and donations for reform have damaged them and have wounded them. Whether this means that you know, Reform have peaked and this is the end. I don't know. I don't think you can ever write off Nigel Farage. We've seen in the past that, you know, people have humiliated him and mocked him and he's come back and become a political force in British politics time and time and again. However, I do think Reform are struggling to try and get cut through to the public. And I think someone like Andy Burnham, who is a good communicator, who feels like he understands people better than Keir Starmer did, is damaging for Reform in terms of the voter base and the kind of messaging that they're trying to get across.
0: To be fair to Reform, I guess that they've been pretty busy the last week or so, having press conferences, putting out policies. They were talking about immigration, I think, a week or two ago. They had some stuff about the justice system and prisons last week. Their announcement, I think, tomorrow is focusing in on welfare. And I mean, reading the detail of it, it's really, really chunky stuff. They're talking about abolishing personal independence payments, saving £50 billion in total. Lucy, do you think this is... I mean, this is big stuff. And do you think it's the type of thing that sort of when the rubber hits the road and people start picking through it, then supporters, people thinking of voting reform might look at it and go, gosh, maybe this goes a bit far?
2: Well, I think that there is a lot of appetite from many quarters of the public to see quite radical reform of the benefits and welfare system. We know that the bill is on track to total more than £400 billion by 2030. And of course, that includes the state pension. Cutting £50 billion from it is a huge number. And I think people will want to look at the detail very closely. This is not an easy policy area to make huge savings. But, you know, Reform does appear to be, you know, rolling the pitch for some very radical changes, including, as you say, getting rid of the personal independence payment. They would require businesses to pick up the cost for any employees on sick pay for up to 2 years. Businesses with more than five employees would be have to move to an insurance-based model, similar, as I understand it, to what they have in the Netherlands. So it's a big reform that they are pitching, and it would affect 2.89 million people. I think we need to see the detail. I think there's going to be a sort of, you know, perhaps 20 page seems to be the length of the policy documents they've had in recent weeks. We'll have a policy document that they're going to publish tomorrow alongside a press conference where they're going to answer questions about this. But as ever with welfare policy, we'll need to see the detail. That's where the devil often lies. And I think people will be quite sceptical and want to look very closely at it, given the huge figures of savings that they've put attached to it.
0: Right. I do want to move on to talk about Andy Burnham a little bit now as well. Nadine, I wonder, do you think that the wildfires, the heat wave we've seen, it sort of feels like the first one of these issues that arrives at the door of Downing Street and threatens to sort of blow your carefully choreographed plans off course? On the whole, how do you think he's dealt with it, Andy Burnham?
1: I think he's kind of dealt with it how I would have expected him to. There's not been a huge amount of fanfare. We haven't seen kind of like, you know, press conferences, you know, from Downing Street. And he's currently, you know, in the middle of a tour or conducting a tour around the country in which he says he wants to meet, you know, normal people and talk to them about the cost of living challenges. So I wouldn't say it's been, you know, Number 10 and Andy Burnham have dealt with it terribly. I wouldn't say they've dealt with it incredibly well either. I think he's kind of done what he's needed to do. I think it's been quite low key, which probably surprised me a little bit, given how, you know, how clear the comms were, particularly shortly after he won. We saw a lot of kind of a lot of Andy Burnham shortly after he was announced as Prime Minister, and he was talking to us quite a lot, and I felt like we haven't seen as much of him. But it sounds like he's busy this summer and that his priority is talking to normal people about how things are. And I think that's the difference between Keir Starmer and Andy Burnham, is I think Andy Burnham wants to be more present among, you know, everyday people and outside of Westminster and outside of London, hence again with Number 10 North, than down in London and down in Westminster. So yeah, I think he's dealt with it okay. I wouldn't say it was amazing, but I wouldn't say it was terrible either.
0: There was a bit of a ding-dong over this alert that was sent out a couple of days ago. The Conservatives, I think, were basically accusing the government of kind of misusing the alert system to kind of put out the message, or to show that they're doing something, should we put it that way. I was interested in what both of you thought about that, whether it was overkill or not. Nadine, what do you think?
1: I think that, I mean, don't get me wrong, when it went off, I thought it was kind of the end of the world for a second. For a split second, I was like, what on earth was that? I thought it was some sort of appliance in the kitchen, and then I realised it was the phone, and then I realised it wasn't the end of the world. I think, you know, I'm in the West Midlands, so obviously Stourbridge isn't far away. There was also a wildfire down the road from where I live as well. So it's clearly an issue, and reminding people of the fact that, you know, the grass and trees and the environment at the moment is like a tinderbox, I don't think is a particularly bad thing. Apparently it went off more than once for some people. It didn't for me. And if that is the case, and that's obviously a glitch that needs to be dealt with, but I think it's a bit overdramatic to act like it was some giant mistake when, you know, parts of the country are going up in flames and people are losing their homes and livelihoods.
0: Lucy, what do you think? Do you think was this what this alert system was meant to alert people to?
2: Broadly, yes. You know, I remember covering this in recent years as the Cabinet Office put in place the technical expertise and guardrails for this alert system. Many other countries have it. It should be obvious that flicking a lit cigarette butt into incredibly parched, you know, fields or areas or a single use barbecue in the current dry conditions is incredibly dangerous. But clearly, you know, people are not getting that message because that is the source of some of the extraordinary wildfires we've seen. So, look, I think it was fine, a sensible move. To my mind, it's simply the case that, you know, this can't be considered, you know, sufficient on its own in terms of the government response. Clearly, there's a lot of parts of government policy that need to be put into action to address the drought, including questions about food security. We're an island nation where, you know, we import 40% of food. Farmers are in a huge amount of trouble. And I know the government has brought forward some funding for them this week. But, you know, a lot of questions about food shortages on shelves and price rises for pretty much basics like potatoes, cucumbers, tomatoes, aubergines, beef, you know, cows producing millions fewer litres of milk as they try to keep cool in this heat. You know, it needs to be the case that the state is pulling lots of levers and not just resorting to a very visible tactic like this alert.
0: And Lucy, how do you think the government has handled some of the difficult questions about prisoner early release? That seems to be the other big issue that's been causing it maybe a bit more tension and overshadowing some of what Andy Burnham's been doing.
2: Well, I think it's important to remember the context of, you know, remarkably, we're still in Burnham's first month as Prime Minister. And I think he's very keen to set a tone in these early weeks that he is listening to public sentiment and that he is attuned with it. He is aligned with the public mood. So I'm in some senses not surprised to see him sort of say that Andrew Harper, the policeman killed in the line of duty in 2019, that, you know, two of his killers should be blocked from leaving prison halfway through their sentences for manslaughter. But it does feel like, you know, he already had one bite at the apple in changing this controversial prisoner early release scheme to ban rapists, serious sexual offenders, anyone convicted of a grooming offence. And yet he's had to come back a second time and say, oh, we're going to have to revise it further because, you know, I'm determined we can find a solution to stop, you know, PC Andrew Harper's killers being released. But of course, he can't just discriminate against two individuals. It will have to cover a broader category of people in prison serving manslaughter offences. So, you know, there's a lot of jeopardy here. We know that prison capacity is dangerously high. There's a real risk of the whole system collapsing, as Burnham himself has acknowledged, if the overcrowding crisis isn't tackled with something like the prison early release scheme. But, you know, he's saying he wants to look at other areas where they're using parts of the women's prison estate or addressing the imprisonment for public protection sentences, these extraordinary indeterminate sentences that were applied to a spate of prisoners. And he hopes that maybe shuffling some of those things around, releasing some specific people might free up some capacity. But it's not an easy nettle to grasp.
0: Nadine, this feels like one of these sort of difficult issues that arrives on a prime ministerial desk where whichever way you go and turn, you're going to, you know, hurt, anger one section of society. I mean, has he managed to sort of square the politics around this?
1: I think he's trying to, but I think one of the things that, you know, people have to understand, and I think people do understand it when you put the facts in front of them, is yes, there are people who you may not want to see released early who have committed horrible crimes. But then if these people aren't released and the prison spaces aren't there, then people that have committed these some awful crimes more recently and who may be more of a risk to society may not be able to go to prison. And I think that is part of governing, is part of, you know, communicating these choices, these difficult choices that sometimes government are presented with, where in an ideal world, you know, subsequent previous governments and successive governments would have built enough prisons, would have got on top of the issues in the criminal justice system, and we would have enough prison spaces. But the reality is that didn't happen for decades. And now we're in a situation where there aren't enough prison spaces for the criminals that we do have. So I think it's one of those examples of a situation where, regardless of what the political politics are of a prime minister, they have to make decisions that are going to be unpopular. And he can try and figure out the best way to kind of play whack-a-mole with certain public campaigns about certain release of certain prisoners. But it gets to a point where the overarching issue remains the same. If we do not release prisoners, then we cannot put more recent offenders into prisons because there isn't the space. And then what do you do with those people? So I think that's the reality of the choice that the government are facing on this issue.
0: Yeah, a really difficult one. Thanks so much, both of you, for joining us. Nadine Batchelor-Hunt from Politics Home and Lucy Fisher from the FT. Cheers. This is Sky News Today. Coming up, Sky's Lisa Dow will bring us a report on the hidden history being uncovered by...

0: was being made.
1: The prolonged hot and dry weather has scorched the UK landscape, but look a little closer and you could find evidence of life from hundreds of years ago etched into lawns. The heatwave has revealed old garden patterns and hidden archaeological remains, as Sky's Lisa Dowd has been discovering.
2: We are now used to this. A dried up landscape in desperate need of rain. But I want to show you its hidden history that's now back on display. So many reservoirs are low, but at Rutland Water, a lost village has reappeared. You can see the foundations of the homes of Nether Hamilton. Life stopped here in the 1970s when it was demolished to make way for the reservoir. While the heat waves have brought challenges and trauma for some, for our stately homes, it's been a revelation. This Elizabethan mansion was built in the 1500s by Bess of Hardwick, one of England's richest women. Now, on the parched grass of Hardwick Hall in Derbyshire, you can see patterns of a lost garden designed to honour her.
3: Bess was Elizabeth Shrewsbury, and these are her initials.
4: Yeah, absolutely. So this is a bit of a homage, really, to Bess. Bess still was held in high significance in the family. And yeah, this the E and the S reflects the E and the S is already on the top of the house.
3: Very bling.
4: Very bling, I would say. Lots of hours to instate this, lots of hours to look after it, and a real statement piece, I think it's fair to say.
2: Dr. Camilla Allen is a landscape historian.
3: How does it help people like you?
5: Sources, you know, if you're thinking about, you know, what historians base their understanding of the past on, are often, you know, they're few and far between, often, especially when it comes to gardens. Something like this that just gives us a sense of the scale and allows us to imagine in quite a different way, because, you know, there's only so much that some people can read from a piece of paper.
3: The heat has had, I suppose you'd call it, a kind of X-ray effect on the ground, with more hidden history being revealed elsewhere too.
2: At another of Bess's former homes, Chatsworth House, another intricate garden pattern has emerged. This is what it looked like in the 17th century. And at Blenheim Palace in Oxfordshire, visitors can walk through another forgotten garden that looked like this 260 years ago. In Conwy in Wales, a network of First World War practice trenches are normally hidden, but their lines are clear on this golf course. And in Dinevor Park in Carmarthenshire, there are outlines of huts that were used as a Second World War hospital and later a prisoner of war camp. It is Britain's hidden past, a time capsule that's been opened by this scorching summer. Lisa Dowd, Sky News, Derbyshire.
1: Sport now, and an incredible night for Great Britain at the European Athletics Championships. Alice Steer has all the details.
6: Great Britain have 6 gold medals after 6 days. They're second in the standings behind Italy, who currently have 8 golds, but plenty up for grabs today, including for, as you say, Amy Hunt. It was a brilliant night last night for Great Britain in the whole. We had victory in both the men's and the women's 100-metre relay finals. Of course, the women there celebrating. Sensational few days, though, as you say, for Amy Hunt. Last night's goal was her third in 5 days. The women, they absolutely dominated their race. We had Imani Lansiquo running the final straight to victory. It came in 42.05 seconds, which is the quickest time in Europe this year. As for Amy Hunt, though, she'll now be hoping to make it an historic 4th in the mixed team relay later today. She called her team the Fantastic Four. She said they all bring their individual superpowers, and it's hard to argue with that, isn't it? And she wants to become iconic and become the first athlete to win 4 European gold medals at the same championship. So, yes, watch this space. She has been in sensational form. We've also had Dina Asher-Smith, who you can see she's already etched her name into the history book. She's now won a record equaling 7 European titles. And Amy Hunt called her the real-life GOAT. So much to be celebrating for Great Britain right now. Will Amy Hunt go on and make history? We'll have to wait and see, won't we?
0: I hope we haven't forgotten anything.
7: Travel insurance. I ticked that box.
0: Yeah, but remember what you forgot last year.
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1: Well, the week ahead brings a welcome change in our weather as temperatures return to near normal. And finally, we should all get some rain too. After a grey start, the skies will brighten across the southern part of Britain to leave a fine day with the best of the warm, hazy sunshine in the southwest. However, Ireland, Scotland and parts of northern England will be cooler and cloudier as outbreaks of rain and drizzle push in from the northwest. Grey and damp across western coasts throughout the afternoon.
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0: This is Sky News Today. It's 1 o'clock, the headlines. Fears the probation service will be unable to protect survivors of domestic abuse, with thousands of offenders set to be released early to ease overcrowding in prisons.
1: They are so overworked and they have got so many offenders. And how are they going to manage and keep us all safe?
0: Also today, residents in Stourbridge wait to hear whether it's safe to return home as a fire that destroyed properties in the town is declared under control. At least six people are killed across Russia as Ukraine launches one of its largest aerial attacks of the war. 12 people killed after a bus carrying tourists overturned on a motorway in Hungary. And in sport, Amy Hunt sets her sights on a historic quadruple after a golden night for Great Britain at the European Athletics Championships. Good afternoon. The Chief Inspector of Probation has warned that the government's prisoner early release scheme could put the public at risk of a serious sexual or violent offence or even a murder. Thousands of offenders will be freed early as part of measures that hope to relieve an escalating overcrowding crisis in UK prisons. But the shift to sentences being served in the community places an additional burden on the probation service, a sector already grappling with unmanageable workloads. Sky's Molly Malone has spoken to a domestic abuse survivor who says she worries whether the service will be able to protect her.
1: People who have been through domestic violence have not been considered into the scheme.
2: Thousands of additional offenders are going to be let out of prison early and managed out here in the community by the probation service. They'll have tags on, they'll have licence conditions, but there are some serious concerns within probation about their workload pressures and the potential risks of early release.
3: Be honest, I mean, how worried are you?
4: I'm anxious about it, I've got to say. I think important to say I shouldn't be alarmist about it, but I think there is a risk that things will go wrong. So I think what I'd expect to see is another significant uptick in the number of people being recalled to custody, and then you'll get reoffending, which could result in a serious sexual or violent event or even a murder.
3: So you're worried about serious sexual offending, even murder, because of how the system is operating?
4: Yeah, I think ultimately we need to be realistic about this. How can a probation service, which is under huge pressure, do the very best it can to mitigate their risk? At the moment, we're asking them to perform miracles.
2: So important in all of this is the victims it impacts and their sense of injustice. Some of them have seen their perpetrators excluded from early release. That's groomers, rapists, and those that have committed serious child sexual offences. Domestic abusers have not been excluded from the policy, leaving victims feeling scared and uncertain.
1: It just felt like we didn't really matter. I didn't matter. It's not felt nice. It's made me feel very unsafe again.
2: We've spoken to one serving probation officer. They told us that at the moment there are way too many people to supervise, that staff live in stress, that one of their cases is going to come out and seriously reoffend. And this is important. They also explained that domestic abuse perpetrators are considered the most risky in terms of that reoffending, even when they're being monitored and with licence conditions. They said domestic violence is the one that the probation service is most anxious about.
1: They are so overworked and they have got so many offenders. And how are they going to manage and keep us all safe? I've lived in fear for long enough throughout the relationship, you know. And I've only just built myself back up to be myself again and to be able to leave my house again. And now putting a licence in place doesn't stop that fear.
2: The government says prisons are facing an overcrowding crisis and they're under pressure to do something about it. In a statement, the Ministry of Justice said, "We share the public's anger that these options are even being considered after we inherited a prison system on the brink of collapse. We are fixing this by building 14,000 new prison places, expanding electronic tagging on an unprecedented scale, and investing in probation services at record levels. We're also exploring how we can go further, including faster deportation of foreign criminals, better use of the women's estate, and reviewing the unjust IPP sentences." But if those are medium-term aims for managing prison capacity, well, it's probation officers that will be worrying about the right here and now. Their decisions really matter, because they're about the safety of all of us. Molly Malone, Sky News.
0: Well, earlier I spoke to the former prison governor, Vanessa Frake, who's also advising Reform UK on the issue.
5: This whole early release debacle has not been thought through properly. You know, from my point of view, all we're doing is moving the prison crisis of overcrowding back into communities and back against victims and survivors, particularly of domestic violence. And the problem with domestic violence is it doesn't just come under the terms of domestic violence. It might involve stalking, it might involve coercion, etc., etc. And I think that the Chief Inspector of Probation is absolutely right when he says that they're very concerned. This is already a very overstretched part of our justice system, and this is just going to make it even worse.
0: Well, just the line of breaking news now, and a man has been arrested on suspicion of murder after another man died as a result of a dog attack in Wakefield. That's a statement you can see there coming in from West Yorkshire Police. They say the investigation was launched following an altercation yesterday afternoon in the Calder Grove area of Wakefield. Police received a call at about 1:30 p.m. reporting an altercation that had taken place earlier on the old train line footpath. A 55-year-old man was taken to hospital in a critical condition, but died shortly after 7 p.m. last night. Another man, who's also 55 years old, was arrested on suspicion of murder and being the owner of a dog dangerously out of control in a public place. The dog, which was understood to have been the one involved in this incident, was seized by police. And West Yorkshire Police are making an appeal specifically for two people, one of whom is named Sophie, who stopped to assist the injured man and direct officers. They want them to come forward to help with their ongoing inquiries. So a murder investigation being opened there, and a 55-year-old man arrested after a dog attack that has led to the death of another person. Onto the wildfires now, and some residents in Stourbridge who had to flee their houses during Thursday's devastating blaze are beginning to return home. Families, some of whom who had been waiting to discover the extent of the damage to their properties, have been allowed behind the police cordon after 3 days. The fire burned across more than 500 acres and destroyed 19 houses in the market town. Firefighters say it's now under control. Meanwhile, in South Wales, over 200 military personnel were deployed, including members of the Queen's Own Gurkha Logistical Regiment. They assisted with water distribution to help free up firefighters and specialist responders for the front line. South Wales Fire and Rescue say they're currently responding to 14 separate wildfires. Sky's Fraser Maude has the latest from Stourbridge.
6: The properties affected are on Brunswick Gate, Landsgate, Auntie John Lane, Quarry Park Road and Racecourse Lane. That's Racecourse Lane just down the road here. And this is the inner cordon, effectively. There was a larger outer cordon that was lifted yesterday evening. The inner cordon's still in place. And basically, people who haven't been able to get back to their properties or have only been able to get back for emergency reasons, such as to collect medication and so on, are now being allowed back in, as I say, on a case-by-case basis. They have to turn up here. There are council officials here, police and the fire services. As well, they have to identify themselves. They need to bring forms of identification with them, and then they'll be told if they can return to their property or if further assessment needs to be made before they can be let into the property, in which case someone from the emergency services may well accompany them to the property, or they'll be told if they cannot currently return to their property at all, or if the property has been damaged or destroyed by fire, they will be informed as to whether or not and when it might be safe for them to go back in. If they're allowed home. National Grid and Cadent have been reconnecting the electricity and gas supplies. People are being told if they do get home and they can't access gas or electricity in their home, then to contact the fire service, and they will arrange the engineers to try and get them back online as quickly as possible. And meanwhile, of course, despite the slight drop in temperatures that we're having here today, the fire service are still asking people to be incredibly careful. You can see every single bit of grass in this area here is a massive fire risk. It's hay, basically, not grass. The verges here, the fields, everything surrounding this area is all tinder dry. And of course, West Midlands Fire Service are asking people to be extremely careful and not to potentially start any fires, which would then stretch West Midlands Fire Service's already overstretched resources.
0: Let's get some of the day's other news now. And 12 people have died after a bus carrying Polish tourists veered off a highway in Hungary and crashed into a ditch. At least 10 others were injured when the vehicle overturned. Police have arrested the driver, saying they believe he fell asleep at the wheel. And a number of people have died and others have been seriously injured in a crash on a motorway in County Kildare in Ireland. Two cars were involved in the head-on collision on the M9 near Athy early this morning. Four of the injured have been taken to hospital. Irish police say one of the vehicles was travelling in the wrong direction. Rail passengers are being warned to expect a week of disruption to services through Wickford in Essex as a result of Friday's train derailment. A train partially came off the tracks but remained upright. The incident has caused damage to 1.5 miles of infrastructure, with the railway remaining closed between Billericay and Hockley. Politics now, and Reform UK has announced a proposal to cut £50 billion from the welfare bill. The plan would see disability and sickness payments removed or reduced for around 3 million people. Our People and Politics correspondent Nick Martin has the details.
7: I think this looks like one of the most sort of radical ideas of welfare reform that I can remember. And what's striking is two separate things: the scale of the reforms that they're putting forward, but also the language that they're using. Reform's argument here is that the welfare state is not just too expensive, it believes that it is actively damaging some of the people it's supposed to help. And the language that Robert Jenrick is using is really strong. He calls the current approach suicidal empathy, arguing that people, particularly young people with conditions such as anxiety or depression, are effectively being written off and put onto benefits when he argues they should be helped into work. And some of the details that Reform are putting forward are really interesting. They're suggesting that if somebody gets sick while they're at work, the responsibility for helping that person while they're sick should be on the employer, that they should have some kind of insurance that helps the employer whilst they're sick, not the welfare state, and then helps them get back into work. And so it's going to be interesting to see, when people pick through the details of this, what they think about it, because they're talking about things like anxiety and depression, in their words, as low level. And they also believe that they can save £22 billion by changing the way that disability is looked after in this country, and also think that some of their reforms can take out 3 million people from the system. Now, we're in a period of the year where there's not a lot of scrutiny on these kind of ideas, and in a way, that's why these proposals are put forward in summer recess. But you can imagine what disability charities will say about this, what people on disability benefits will say. But Reform's fundamental message here is that there are too many people reliant, dependent on the welfare state, and that the country can no longer afford to support some of them. This is really radical stuff, but you know, anyone can put forward radical proposals. It is testing these ideas, putting them under scrutiny that matters. And for that, we really have to wait for Parliament to come back.
0: Nick Martin there. Now, rescue workers in eastern Indonesia are digging through rubble and landslides as they search for survivors of a 7.7 magnitude earthquake that hit the island of Flores yesterday. At least 51 people are known to have died in the quake, with dozens more injured and thousands displaced. More than 200 aftershocks have hampered rescue efforts too.
8: The majority of the people are sleeping outside last night. Probably it's going to happen again this tonight or next day. We are also looking at nutrition in emergency.
0: Elsewhere, more than 100 people have been arrested in Morocco as they try to enter the Spanish enclave Ceuta. Spain has deployed troops and hundreds of extra police to strengthen security at the border following an incident 2 weeks ago when 72,000 people crossed into the territory. But it's been nearly 4.5 years since Moscow invaded Ukraine. Now attacks inside Russia are intensifying. Six people have been killed as Ukraine launched hundreds of attack drones across Russia. Meanwhile, Russian attacks killed five people in Ukraine, with drone strikes destroying homes and Kyiv's famous book market. Well, let's

0: much for speaking to us at this Sunday lunchtime. I wonder, can you start off by just giving us an idea of the step change in the number of attacks going from Ukraine into Russia and what we actually sort of seen in the last 24 hours on that front?
1: It has been a remarkable summer, really. Remarkable, whether you want to call it remarkable, positive or negative, but it has been really an incredible change in the way the Ukrainians fight this war. I think your viewers will remember at the beginning of the summer, or really in July, the Ukrainians attacked a really significant number of Russian-linked ships in the Black Sea and the Sea of Azov using drones. And now they are also attacking a lot more targets on land in Russia using drones. And that is something that we haven't seen to this extent before. And the Russians are really beginning to feel the pain through these drone attacks.
0: And what is being targeted in Russia?
1: What's really interesting, what unites sea and land, as it were, is that the objects the Ukrainians are attacking have something to do with Russia's war machinery, but it's not military targets as such. So with the attacks on ships that have taken place this summer, those were attacks on ships transporting oil, but also other commodities that were that are necessary for the Russian war machinery to continue. And now, with these attacks on land, they have, for example, included an online retailer which sells components that can be used for the war. So it's not traditional military targets, but they have something to do with the war, which is how Ukrainians are justifying their attacks.
0: So this is wild berries, right? The Russian answer to Amazon, I guess. I mean, is there a strategy that lies behind this in terms of trying to make people in Russia feel the effects of this war as well?
1: Yeah, I think it's useful to think back to the 24th of February 2022, when Vladimir Putin launched the war. First of all, calling it not a war, but a special military operation, and suggesting they would be over in a few days, i.e. ordinary Russians wouldn't feel the pain of the war. Now, 4.5 years later.
0: Oh, I think we might have just lost Elizabeth Brough there, lost the line to her there, talking about those attacks into Russia from Ukraine and the step change there. I think we're going to try and maybe get Elizabeth back if the line has come back up now. Can you hear me there, Elizabeth?
1: Yes, I can.
0: Okay, well, we'll carry on. We'll see how far we get. I was going to ask you, you were talking actually a little bit about what some of the strategy might be lying behind this and what it might mean for I guess, normal Russians and what they might feel.
1: Yeah, so as any country that launches a war, in this case Russia, never tells the public in that country that we are going to launch a war and it's going to be massively painful for you, the public, and it's going to last several years. What leaders who want to launch a war always say, almost without exception, say it's going to be painless, it's going to be quick, we are going to win a decisive victory, and it almost never turns out that way. And that is what the Russians are finding out, and not just Russians directly involved with the war, but also now ordinary Russians who, for example, might be buying various consumer products from Wildberries. They are discovering that even their shopping, their favorite shopping outlet online is in the line of fire because of the role it's playing in this war. So I think if you experience the war now as an ordinary Russian this way compared to the end of February 2022, you'll say, well, this doesn't really suit me anymore. Obviously, it's a long step from saying that, from making that conclusion, drawing that conclusion to protesting against it. But it is very different compared to what was promised Russians by Putin when he launched this, when he initiated this full-scale invasion back in February 2022.
0: There's been some reporting in some of the newspapers today about UK manufactured drones possibly being involved in some of these quite deep strikes into Russia. I mean, given what we know, I guess, about where Ukraine gets its drone arsenal from, is that something that you can believe is true?

0: very difficult to verify such allegations. But what we do know is that some Western drone manufacturers have said publicly that their companies are willing to.
1: Oh, I think we might have lost Elizabeth again there, but an interesting discussion on a changing front in the Ukraine war. Well, you're watching Sky News. Coming up, one family's desperate search for a 7-year-old girl who went missing on holiday.

0: The family of a seven-year-old girl who was swept out to sea in Morocco has told Sky News they will try everything possible to find her before accepting that she may never be found. Inaya Makda has been missing since January. Her parents insist that Moroccan authorities refused to treat her disappearance as an emergency. Sadia Chowdhury reports.
1: A Moroccan diver is running out of time. On the seabed off the coast of Casablanca, he must find a seven-year-old girl before weather conditions worsen next month. Inaya Makda has been missing since January. Her family were on holiday in Morocco, but shortly after this video of her was taken, Inaya vanished.
2: We walked onto the beach. Inaya stepped on the first dawn and I was right next to her. We were watching the sunset and at that moment Inaya saw a little puddle of water near her feet and she said, oh Mum, I want to jump in here. I go, oh, don't do that, you've got new shoes, you're going to ruin them. And she looked at me with a big smile and that was the last thing I remember. She looked at me with that big smile and the next minute we are all drowning.
1: Inaya's family were all swept away. The rest managed to find safety, but she didn't.
3: You've done everything you could as a parent to nurture this child, but in that second, when it's between life and death, you have no control.
1: 6 months later, her family are home in Blackburn, but only for a short while. They spend most of their time now in Morocco looking for answers. Ground, sea and aerial, Inaya's parents are doing their own search.
2: Somewhere deep down, I know that it is a possibility that we may not find her. But for us, I feel like the main thing for us is that we want to make sure that we have tried everything possible as parents to be able to give her that dignity and for us to be able to gain that closure.
1: Inaya's family sent Sky News this video of where it happened.
4: This is exactly, I think this is the same kind of view. Look.
1: They say this is a tourist beach with no warning signs.
2: We kept asking them that, you know, is there boats arriving? Is there divers? Is there going to be a helicopter or some form of search happening? And we were informed that the waves were too dangerous at the time for divers and boats. And when we requested a helicopter, we were unfortunately told at the time that no helicopter would be coming and that this wasn't the UK.
1: Moroccan authorities say relevant resources have been deployed and continue to be provided to search for Inaya. In a statement, they told Sky News, the necessary initial observations and findings were recorded at the location shortly after the incident, despite difficult weather conditions. Due to particularly severe weather conditions and very rough seas, the civil protection teams deployed to the area were unable to carry out a recovery operation.
2: The last thing I remember was seeing my daughter's beautiful smile right before everything happened. She gave me this beautiful smile, which now when I look back, feels like it was just for me. Almost felt like a goodbye.
1: Six months after she vanished, Inaya's bedroom is just as she'd left it. Her parents say they're determined to bring her home. Sadia Chowdhury, Sky News.
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0: Well, the week ahead brings a welcome change in our weather as temperatures return to near normal. And finally, we should all get some rain as well. After a great start today, the skies will brighten across the southern part of Britain to leave a fine day with the best of the warm, hazy sunshine in the southwest. However, Ireland, Scotland and parts of northern England will be cooler and cloudier as outbreaks of rain and drizzle push in from the northwest. It remains grey and damp across western coasts and hills throughout the afternoon with stubborn low cloud and fog. And although skies will brighten across southeast England, there is the chance of an isolated shower or two. Cloud will thicken overnight, bringing further outbreaks of rain and drizzle, mainly in the north and west. The far southeast will stay mostly dry with some clear spells. The best of the brightness on Monday will be in the south, but it may feel more humid again. It remains cloudy and damp in the north, with the rain turning heavy and persistent later.
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0: You're watching Sky News. Coming up, talks to end the Iran war at an impasse with the ceasefire set to expire tomorrow.

0: The war in Sudan has entered its fourth year with no end in sight. The Sudanese armed forces, backed by Egypt, Saudi Arabia, Turkey, Iran and Qatar, are locked in conflict with the paramilitary rapid support forces supported by the UAE, although the UAE does deny that. Tens of thousands of people have been killed, but the number is thought to be far higher than official estimates. Well, this is what Sudan looks like now. The Sudanese army, in green there, holds most of the eastern part of the country, including the capital Khartoum and major cities along the Nile Corridor and the Red Sea coast. Now, the yellow area towards the west is RSF territory. The state of North Kordofan is now at the heart of the conflict. The army recently captured the strategic city of Bara, securing a crucial 300-mile highway and ending a two-year siege of the state capital, El Obeid. In response, the RSF launched counter-offensives into western Sudan. Sky's Africa correspondent Yusra Elbagir travelled to El Obeid, where she found people facing blackouts, water and food shortages, and a constant fear of drone attacks.
1: Fuel tankers and trucks bombed into blackened steel, all facing the same destination. These are signs of the suffocation survived by the city that sits at the end of this road.
2: This is the last stretch of road before we get to El Obeid, and there is a complete shift in the comfort level. We're seeing very few cars on the road, very few people, because even though this is a key supply route for the army, the RSF are known to operate a surveillance drone that patrols this territory and launches missiles at military vehicles, fuel tankers, and even trucks carrying aid.
1: El Obeid has overcome the longest ground siege of Sudan's war and evaded capture by the paramilitary rapid support forces, or RSF, fighting the military for territorial control. The RSF circle around the city has been halved by army advancements for now, but they still maintain positions to the west and the south and launch attacks from above. Their drones have come for this vital infrastructure, the power station transformers that supply El Obeid with electricity. But even in the darkness of power outages, babies are born, and doctors are committed to performing the operations that are needed.
2: They're doing the best that they can under very difficult conditions. This entire maternity hospital is run by solar panels because there's no electricity. And should she need oxygen, it will go through a cylinder and not an oxygen machine.
1: Upstairs, premature babies survive in incubators that also draw from solar panels, installed after electricity outages here cost newborns their lives. The roof that holds their power source is punctured by drone debris and shrapnel. In El Obeid's biggest displacement camp, Amna has just given birth. She never made it to the maternity hospital, but went into labor in this small unsanitary room marked by a sheet of paper that says surgery. And what should be a joyous moment is full of despair.
3: My husband was killed while I was 4 months pregnant. Killed in this war. We have been suffering since the day we arrived. We don't have anything. I don't have a bed. I don't have a pan. I don't have a bucket. I don't have any food.
1: Pregnant women sit on the mat outside the makeshift operating room. They list their health complications and hope they qualify for birth at the maternity hospital. But Halima is resigned to her fate. She had her first child here and expects it's also where she will have her second, unsure of when she can return to her embattled home. This camp houses tens of thousands of civilians from the war's hardest-hit states. Many of them women and children, in dire need of health care and food, and at the center of the worst humanitarian crisis in the world. Malnutrition is raging in the camp and in the city, with mothers holding babies in the main hospital that have been born far too small. The emergency ward on the hospital grounds has been plunged into darkness after the generator ran out of diesel. Hospital staff work furiously to maintain the care needed to keep people alive. A daughter fans her incapacitated father to relieve the moments of heat and helplessness in this unit for highly dependent patients.
4: Unfortunately, only 10 minutes, the generator was off because of the fuel is depleted. And now they are preparing themselves to restart it, okay? But as you know, now the emergency room is functioning as normal. See, this is the ER. This is where they receive the patient for the first time when they come to the hospital here. They work in very critical conditions, and they continue working, and they don't even complain. They are working with patients because they know that they are saving lives.
1: The fuel stations that feed the generators have been targeted by RSF drones. Residents queue up to fill their tanks at a surviving station, and the black market fuel smugglers that line the road. The main water station has been hit too, and boreholes are being drilled to restore running water. As the fight continues for control of this gateway city and the region, with civilians caught in the crossfire. The lights are back on in the emergency ward, and the casualties come in. A stray bullet hit Abdullah in his thigh as he was having his morning coffee. And the nurses are scrambling to assist him under the flickering lights of an unstable power supply.
5: This is what God wants for me. I came to El Obeid on Thursday, Friday, and then Saturday a stray bullet hits me on the leg. It was fate.
1: Al Ubayd Teaching Hospital is the biggest in Sudan and a shock absorber for the frontline Kordofan region. Dr. Muzamil's mission is to keep the hospital functioning and his staff safe. Two of Al Ubayd's hospitals have been hit by RSF drones, and a majority of healthcare facilities in Sudan have been destroyed by the war's violence and scarcity.
4: You know, when there is bombing, the citizens from the market go to their homes, to their houses. But the staff, the medical staff from their houses come to the hospital because they want to save lives.
1: Part of his hospital runs on generators. Some wards run off solar power and other wards have no power at all. The hospital works to sustain new life, while the main morgue for the city and the state struggles to offer a dignified death.
6: If we want to wash a cadaver here, we have to bring water from outside because we don't have water inside.
1: Only 4 out of the 8 mortuary fridges work.
7: The most dangerous place is the morgue because we can receive 3 or 4 bodies at a time and have no power.
1: Bodies stream out of the morgue to the cemetery. New graves are being dug here every day. This one is for a 19-year-old with lung cancer who died after surgery in the main hospital. Each funeral cements the fatigue of this protracted war, with the struggle for survival tightening every breath from the moment of birth to the hardship of life and the suddenness of death. Yusra Al-Baghir, Sky News, Al Ubayd.
0: Let's get some sport now. And it was an incredible night for Great Britain at the European Athletics Championships, winning the men's and women's 100-metre relay finals. Alice Steer has all the details.
8: Great Britain have 6 gold medals after 6 days. They're second in the standings behind Italy, who currently have 8 golds, but plenty up for grabs today, including for, as you say, Amy Hunt. It was a brilliant night last night for Great Britain in the whole. We had victory in both the men's and the women's 100-metre relay finals. Of course, the women there celebrating. Sensational few days, though, as you say, for Amy Hunt. Last night's goal was her 3rd in 5 days. The women, they absolutely dominated their race. We had Imani Lansekwo running the final straight to victory. It came in 42.05 seconds, which is the quickest time in Europe this year. As for Amy Hunt, though, she'll now be hoping to make it an historic fourth in the mixed team relay later today. She called her team the Fantastic Four. She said they all bring their individual superpowers, and it's hard to argue with that, isn't it? And she wants to become iconic and become the first athlete to win four European gold medals at the same championship. So, yes, watch this space. She has been in sensational form. We've also had Dina Asher-Smith, who you can see she's already etched her name into the history book. She's now won a record equaling seven European titles. And Amy Hunt called her the real-life GOAT. So, so much to be celebrating for Great Britain right now. Will Amy Hunt go on and make history? We'll have to wait and see, won't we?
0: You're watching Sky News. Coming up, we'll bring you a special report on the hidden history being uncovered by the recent heatwaves.

0: being made.
1: To the Middle East now, and talks between the United States and Iran to end the war are at an impasse, with the fragile ceasefire between the two set to end tomorrow. Well, to discuss this a bit more, let's bring in the Middle East commentator Tara Kangaloo, who is in the West Bank for us at the moment. Tara, thanks for joining us. First of all, this ceasefire is apparently expiring officially anyway tomorrow. I mean, in practice, I guess many might see it as having already collapsed. I mean, do you think there's any chance of it being extended? And if it's not, could anything change after tomorrow?
2: I mean, this has been proven to be a crisis that doesn't carry solution, but rather a diplomatic one. And let's again rewind and remind our viewers that this is the time where Iran and the United States are supposed to be discussing Iran's nuclear program, the issue that quite frankly resulted this war, along with Israel's involvement in an attack on Iran on February 28th. Not only that has not been resolved, but right now we have the crisis of the Strait of Hormuz that is essentially taking the entire global economy hostage. In fact, yesterday, the president of Iran spoke and truly for the first time expressed the economic crisis that's affecting ordinary Iranians in the country at the very moment, and in some ways admitting that Iran is having difficulty selling its oil. All the while, we also know that the Iranian government and the Omanis have been trying to come up with a mechanism to have control over the Strait of Hormuz the day after. But really nothing concrete has resulted from that. And the last bit that I would add is we're still waiting for the president of the United States to essentially follow through, if at all, on his new statement, yet another bombastic remark and threat on essentially taking over the Strait of Hormuz as part of a U.S. Sovereign a piece of land, or however you want to frame it. So a lot at stake, but quite frankly, a lot unknown. But the last thing I would say is that neither side can afford a military escalation. And this is proven to be a crisis that needs diplomatic solution, not a military one.
1: Yeah, so much of this, I guess, does center on the Strait of Hormuz. As you said there, Donald Trump seemed to almost be half laughing when he talked about declaring it US territory. But he did say the US has total control of the Strait of Hormuz. Obviously, Iran would beg to differ. I mean, what's your understanding of what the situation is around the Strait at the moment?
2: I mean, we've been covering the war since day one. And quite frankly, if we want to go back to every single time the president of the United States said something and then walked away from it and his bombastic threats, you know, we would be sitting here for hours. So this is yet another one of those threats, how he would follow through or carry through. We have yet to see. But the idea of taking the Strait of Hormuz as the United States sovereign territory, quite frankly, is not plausible, however you look at it, of course. But the bottom line is that throughout the course of this conflict, Donald Trump wants to show the world, especially the American public, that he has the upper hand, that he calls the shots, that it is his show. And quite frankly, this is probably another way and manner that he's expressing that. But again, looking back at what the Iranians and Omanis have been discussing is essentially a new architecture, a new mechanism through which both Iran and Oman would control the flow of the transport and the vessels coming through the strait, but also the exit path. And we know also that the Iranians want to charge a toll. However, again, that would look like whatever that may be. We have to wait and see. But the way I read the president's threat is yet another bombastic remark, because he wants to say that this is his show. And absolutely, more than 5 months into this conflict, he doesn't want to show a weakness.
1: Do you think, is there a chance of this escalating militarily again? Or do you think this will move into a phase where, I guess, the US is trying to hit Iran economically with sanctions, and then Iran is hitting back with its big bit of leverage, the Strait of Hormuz?
2: That's an important question, because if you look at how the United States and, of course, its allies have been combating and fighting against the Iranian regime, it has long been the sanctions. But quite frankly, when you look at Iran, this country of 90 million, you can see how the sanctions have only weakened the civil society and the regime in Iran. The IRGC has long survived with its back channel dealing, whether it be selling its oil to China, which of course right now is a bit difficult. But we have to admit that they've put on a good fight and they will continue to do so. So this economic isolation and this economic warfare against Iran immediately hits ordinary citizens and ordinary civilians. And so at this very moment, a military escalation would not further weaken the Iranian regime, but rather embolden them to either strengthen their chokehold, whether it be over the Strait of Hormuz, or also unleashing their allies, the Houthis. Again, you remember the past few weeks, we saw them carrying out attacks against assets in the region. And of course, that led to the Saudis carrying out attacks on the Iraqi soil. And we also know that Iraq, the Iraqi prime minister came out just a few days ago saying that we don't want to have any part in this and no one can launch attacks from our soil. So the bottom line is this war and this conflict is not going to have a military solution, but rather a diplomatic one. And many are trying to play a role in that, whether it's Pakistan, Gulf countries, Turkey, Egypt. We just have to wait and see. Last thing, Donald Trump cannot afford to continue this war, because what's next? The U.S. elections, the midterm elections. And if you look at some of the red states, they're not doing that well.
1: Do you see any chance of there being any talks directly between the U.S. and Iran in the near future at all?
2: Isn't that the million-dollar question? And isn't that what so many people are waiting to see would happen? What we saw back in spring was perhaps the closest we got to that moment, that meeting that's much created by Pakistan, where the U.S. Vice President J.D. Vance met with the Iranian delegation that was led by the Speaker of the Parliament, Mohammad Bagher Ghalibaf, who, by the way, at this very moment, as we're speaking, is trying to convince the hardliners in Iran. This is something that he's been trying to do for the past few months as to why negotiation is not succumbing and surrendering, but rather a way to fight. So what I would tell you, and that adds another layer of complexity to these negotiations and to this conflict, is the fact that Donald Trump has a hard job containing and answering to the hawks and the hardliners in the United States who want to continue this war. And so does Iran. The Iranian regime is more emboldened and hardline. And part of the job of the leadership right now is to try to convince those hardliners as to why negotiation is to the benefit of the country. And that is no easy task. But will we see a day where the United States and Iranian leadership meet face to face? I don't know. I wish I had the answer. But the one thing I would say to that is that neither countries in the region, whether it be the Gulf countries, Iraq, Syria right now, and also Turkey, Pakistan, they don't want this. They want a stable, quiet region. And this war has proven to be to the detriment of everyone's economy right now.
1: Okay, we'll have to leave it there. Tara Kangaloo in the West Bank, thanks so much for joining us. Now, the prolonged hot and dry weather has scorched the UK landscape, but look a little closer and you could find evidence of life from hundreds of years ago etched into lawns across the country. The heatwave has revealed old garden patterns and hidden archaeological remains, as Sky's Lisa Dowd has been discovering.
0: We are now used to this. A dried up landscape in desperate need of rain. But I want to show you its hidden history that's now back on display. So many reservoirs are low, but at Rutland Water, a lost village has reappeared. You can see the foundations of the homes of Nether Hamilton. Life stopped here in the 1970s when it was demolished to make way for the reservoir. While the heat waves have brought challenges and trauma for some, for our stately homes, it's been a revelation. This Elizabethan mansion was built in the 1500s by Bess of Hardwick, one of England's richest women. Now, on the parched grass of Hardwick Hall in Derbyshire, you can see patterns of a lost garden designed to honour her.
3: Bess was Elizabeth Shrewsbury, and these are her initials.
4: Yeah, absolutely. So this is a bit of a homage, really, to Bess. Bess still was held in high significance in the family. And yeah, this the E and the S reflects the E and the S is already on the top of the house.
3: Very bling.
5: Very bling, I would say. Lots of hours to instate this, lots of hours to look after it, and a real statement piece, I think it's fair to say.
0: Dr. Camilla Allen is a landscape historian.
3: How does it help people like you?
6: Sources, you know, if you're thinking about, you know, what historians base their understanding of the past on, are often, you know, they're few and far between often, especially when it comes to gardens. Something like this that just gives us a sense of the scale and allows us to imagine in quite a different way, because, you know, there's only so much that some people can read from a piece of paper.
3: The heat has had, I suppose you'd call it, a kind of X-ray effect on the ground, with more hidden history being revealed elsewhere too.
0: At another of Bess's former homes, Chatsworth House, another intricate garden pattern has emerged. This is what it looked like in the 17th century. And at Blenheim Palace in Oxfordshire, visitors can walk through another forgotten garden that looked like this 260 years ago. In Conwy, in Wales, a network of First World War practice trenches are normally hidden, but their lines are clear on this golf course. And in Deneva Park in Carmarthenshire, there are outlines of huts that were used as a Second World War hospital and later a prisoner of war camp. It is Britain's hidden past, a time capsule that's been opened by this scorching summer. Lisa Dowd, Sky News, Derbyshire.
1: Well, let's take a look at the weather now.
7: You're looking happy.
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1: Well, the week ahead brings a welcome change in our weather as temperatures return to near normal. And finally, we should all get some rain too. After a grey start today, the skies will brighten across the southern part of Britain to leave a fine day with the best of the warm, hazy sunshine in the southwest. However, Ireland, Scotland and parts of northern England will be cooler and cloudier as outbreaks of rain and drizzle push in from the northwest. It remains grey and damp across western coasts and hills throughout the afternoon with stubborn low cloud and fog. And although skies will brighten across southeast England, there's a chance of an isolated shower or two. Cloud will thicken overnight, bringing further outbreaks of rain and drizzle, mainly in the north and west. The far southeast will stay mostly dry with some clear spells.
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1: You're watching Sky News. Coming up, concerns the probation service will be unable to protect domestic abuse survivors, with thousands of offenders set to be released early to reduce prison overcrowding.

0: This is Sky News Today. It's 2 o'clock. The headlines. Fears the probation service will be unable to protect survivors of domestic abuse, with thousands of offenders set to be released early to ease overcrowding in prisons.
1: They are so overworked and they have got so many offenders. And how are they going to manage and keep us all safe?
0: Also today, a plan is put in place for residents in Stourbridge to return home. The fire that destroyed properties is brought under control. At least six people are killed across Russia as Ukraine launches one of its largest aerial attacks of the war. A man in Wakefield dies after being bitten by a dog, with the owner arrested on suspicion of murder. Plus, how this summer's heatwave is uncovering Britain's hidden history. Good afternoon. The government's prisoner early release scheme could put the public at risk of a serious sexual or violent offence, or even a murder. That's the warning by the Chief Inspector of Probation. Thousands of offenders will be freed early as part of measures that hope to relieve an escalating overcrowding crisis in UK prisons. But the shift to sentences being served in the community places an additional burden on the probation service, a sector already grappling with unmanageable workloads. Sky's Molly Malone has spoken to a domestic abuse survivor who says she worries whether the service will be able to protect her.
1: People who have been through domestic violence have not been considered into the scheme.
2: Thousands of additional offenders are going to be let out of prison early and managed out here in the community by the probation service. They'll have tags on, they'll have license conditions, but there are some serious concerns within probation about their workload pressures and the potential risks of early release.
3: Be honest, I mean, how worried are you?
4: I'm anxious about it, I've got to say. I think important to say I shouldn't be alarmist about it, but I think there is a risk that things will go wrong. So I think what I'd expect to see is another significant uptick in the number of people being recalled to custody, and then you'll get reoffending, which could result in a serious sexual or violent offence or even a murder.
3: So you're worried about serious sexual offending, even murder, because of how the system is operating?
4: Yeah, I think ultimately we need to be realistic about this. How can a probation service, which is under huge pressure, do the very best it can to mitigate their risk? At the moment, we're asking them to perform miracles.
2: So important in all of this is the victims it impacts and their sense of injustice. Some of them have seen their perpetrators excluded from early release. That's groomers, rapists, and those that have committed serious child sexual offences. Domestic abusers have not been excluded from the policy, leaving victims feeling scared and uncertain.
1: It just felt like we didn't really matter. I didn't matter. It's not felt nice. It's made me feel very unsafe again.
2: We've spoken to one serving probation officer. They told us that at the moment there are way too many people to supervise, that staff live in stress, that one of their cases is going to come out and seriously reoffend. And this is important. They also explained that domestic abuse perpetrators are considered the most risky in terms of that reoffending, even when they're being monitored and with licence conditions. They said domestic violence is the one that the probation service is most anxious about.
1: They are so overworked and they have got so many offenders. And how are they going to manage and keep us all safe? I've lived in fear for long enough throughout the relationship, you know. And I've only just built myself back up to be myself again and to be able to leave my house again. And now putting a licence in place doesn't stop that fear.
5: The government says prisons are facing an overcrowding crisis and they're under pressure to do something about it. In a statement, the Ministry of Justice said, "We share the public's anger that these options are even being considered after we inherited a prison system on the brink of collapse. We are fixing this by building 14,000 new prison places, expanding electronic tagging on an unprecedented scale, and investing in probation services at record levels. We're also exploring how we can go further, including faster deportation of foreign criminals, better use of the women's estate, and reviewing the unjust IPP sentences." But if those are medium-term aims for managing prison capacity, well, it's probation officers that will be worrying about the right here and now. Their decisions really matter, because they're about the safety of all of us. Molly Malone, Sky News.
0: Some residents in Stourbridge who had to flee their houses during Thursday's devastating fire are beginning to return home. Fraser Maud joins us now from Stourbridge. Fraser, how are people feeling there and what's the latest?
6: Well, there will be very mixed emotions today as people who live here have been allowed back to see their homes, if they've been allowed back to see their homes. West Midlands Fire Service, the local council police, very strict about who they've been letting through the cordon. Some people whose homes have been completely destroyed have not been allowed through. Others have been allowed through to survey the damage, sometimes with the assistance and by being accompanied with members of the emergency services in order to make sure that they are kept safe. And when you look behind me, you can see not only the intensity of the fire that raged here at the end of last week, but just the indiscriminate and unpredictable nature of the fire. We've got properties here that are seemingly untouched, standing right next to properties which have clearly been completely destroyed. The property there with no roof on, charring all the way up the walls, clearly completely destroyed inside, yet still there is a plastic hosepipe reel on the outside which appears undamaged. Behind, we've got a house clearly gutted with no roof on. Right next to that, another house, again, seemingly undamaged. The trees along the side of the railway line here that's in between where I'm standing and the properties there, some of the trees, again, seem completely untouched. Others have been absolutely burnt to a crisp. So it gives some idea of the difficulties faced by the fire services. They tackle these wildfires. There were very changeable winds on Thursday and Friday last week when this fire took hold. That created serious problems for the fire service trying to prevent the flames spreading into properties. So some of the people here today will be looking around their homes and will be counting their blessings. Remarkable that they can have a house that's in between two completely burnt out shells and yet their property seems okay. So it will be a very emotional day for a lot of people who live here. 19 houses completely destroyed, almost as many damaged by the fire. We're not sure to the extent of that damage. Those homeowners will be finding it out today. But to look at the scene of this, it is absolutely incredible to see how close these properties are to each other, some undamaged, some completely destroyed. Obviously, we can see from this just how devastating these wildfires can be. So it's no surprise that West Midlands Fire Service are again today asking people to take real care when they are out and about, particularly in dry areas, particularly in the countryside, to make sure that they don't start any fires, which will put extra pressure on the West Midlands Fire Service, which is already at the very limit of its resources. They have been struggling to fight this fire. 500 acres it covered at its peak. They managed to stop it spreading any further. They've been damping down for the past couple of days. Hotspots do keep appearing here and there, so the fire service very much on their toes. They've received thousands of calls and attended hundreds of incidents in the West Midlands alone in the past few days, and that's something that's been repeated right across the country. We've seen the fires in Wales, we've seen fires on moorland in England as well, so clearly this is an ongoing problem. And with little or no rain forecast for the next few days, these tinder dry conditions are going to continue. And so people are being urged to take extra care to avoid repeats of scenes like this. Utter devastation for the people who live in those houses that have been destroyed. They will remain in temporary accommodation, obviously, for some time to come. Meanwhile, people in the houses that have been declared safe have been allowed back into their homes. They'll be able to stay there. Some were allowed back in last night. Most have been allowed back in this morning. So there are, as I say, very mixed emotions from all the residents here. And yet those warnings continue. Stay safe and make sure that you don't do anything to create a scene like this.
0: That stark contrast and the devastation is so clear to see. Fraser, thanks for the update. Fraser Maud in Stourbridge there for us. To some of the day's other news now. And 6 people have been killed in Russia after Ukraine launched one of its largest aerial attacks since the war began. Russia's defence ministry said it shot down 822 drones. Moscow's governor says another Wildberries warehouse, Russia's answer to Amazon, was targeted. Meanwhile, Russia has launched its own missile attack on 2 districts in the Ukrainian capital, Kyiv. At least 2 people have been injured, with the strikes igniting large blazes in the city's north and south. A man has died after being bitten by a dog following an altercation in West Yorkshire. The 55-year-old was taken to hospital in a critical condition but later died. Police arrested another man on suspicion of murder and being the owner of a dog dangerously out of control in a public place. Rail passengers are being warned to expect a week of disruption to services through Wickford in Essex as a result of Friday's train derailment. A train partially came off the tracks but remained upright. The incidents caused damage to 1.5 miles of infrastructure, with the railway remaining closed between Billericay and Hockley. Reform UK has announced a proposal to cut £50 billion from the welfare bill. The plan would see disability and sickness payments removed or reduced for around 3 million people. People in Politics correspondent Nick Martin has the details.
7: I think this looks like one of the most sort of radical ideas of welfare reform that I can remember. And what's striking is two separate things: the scale of the reforms that they're putting forward, but also the language that they're using. Reform's argument here is that the welfare state is not just too expensive. It believes it is actively damaging some of the people it's supposed to help. And the language that Robert Jenrick is using is really strong. He calls the current approach suicidal empathy, arguing that people, particularly young people, with conditions such as anxiety or depression, are effectively being written off and put onto benefits when he argues they should be helped into work. And some of the details that Reform are putting forward are really interesting. They're suggesting that if somebody gets sick while they're at work, the responsibility for helping that person while they're sick should be on the employer, that they should have some kind of insurance that helps the employer whilst they're sick, not the welfare state, and then helps them get back into work. And so it's going to be interesting to see when people pick through the details of this, what they think about it, because they're talking about things like anxiety and depression, in their words, as low level. And they also believe that they can save £22 billion by changing the way that disability is looked after in this country, and also think that some of their reforms can take out 3 million people from the system. Now, we're in a period of the year where there's not a lot of scrutiny on these kind of ideas, and in a way, that's why these proposals are put forward in summer recess. But you can imagine what disability charities will say about this, what people on disability benefits will say. But Reform's fundamental message here is that there are too many people reliant, dependent on the welfare state, and that the country can no longer afford to support some of them. This is really radical stuff, but you know, anyone can put forward radical proposals. It is testing these ideas, putting them under scrutiny that matters. And for that, we really have to wait for Parliament to come back.
0: Rescue workers in eastern Indonesia are digging through rubble and landslides as they search for survivors of a 7.7 magnitude earthquake that hit the island of Flores yesterday. At least 51 people are known to have died in the quake, with dozens more injured and thousands displaced. More than 200 aftershocks have hampered rescue efforts. 12 people have died after a bus carrying Polish tourists veered off a highway in Hungary and crashed into a ditch. At least 10 others were injured when the vehicle overturned. Police have arrested the driver, saying they believe he fell asleep at the wheel. More than 100 people have been arrested in Morocco as they try to enter Spanish enclave Ceuta. Spain has deployed troops and hundreds of extra police to strengthen security at the border following an incident 2 weeks ago when 72,000 people crossed into the territory. The family of a 7-year-old girl who was swept out to sea in Morocco has told Sky News they'll try everything possible to find her before accepting she may never be found. Inaya Magda has been missing since January. Her parents insist that Moroccan authorities refused to treat her disappearance as an emergency. Sadia Chowdhury reports.
8: A Moroccan diver is running out of time. On the seabed off the coast of Casablanca, he must find a 7-year-old girl before weather conditions worsen next month. Inaya Magda has been missing since January. Her family were on holiday in Morocco, but shortly after this video of her was taken, Inaya vanished.
9: We walked onto the beach. Inaya stepped on the first stone and I was right next to her. We were watching the sunset And at that moment, Inaya saw a little puddle of water near her feet, and she said, "Oh, Mum, I want to jump in here." I said, "Oh, don't do that. You've got new shoes. You're going to ruin them." And she looked at me with a big smile, and that was the last thing I remember.

0: The prolonged hot and dry weather has scorched the UK landscape, but look a little closer and you could find evidence of life from hundreds of years ago etched into lawns. The heatwave has revealed old garden patterns and hidden archaeological remains, as Sky's Lisa Dowd has been discovering.
1: We are now used to this. A dried up landscape in desperate need of rain. But I want to show you its hidden history that's now back on display. So many reservoirs are low, but at Rutland Water, a lost village has reappeared. You can see the foundations of the homes of Nether Hamilton. Life stopped here in the 1970s when it was demolished to make way for the reservoir. While the heat waves have brought challenges and trauma for some, for our stately homes, it's been a revelation. This Elizabethan mansion was built in the 1500s by Bess of Hardwick, one of England's richest women. Now, on the parched grass of Hardwick Hall in Derbyshire, you can see patterns of a lost garden designed to honour her.
2: Bess was Elizabeth Shrewsbury, and these are her initials.
3: Yeah, absolutely. So this is a bit of a homage, really, to Bess. Bess still was held in high significance in the family. And, yeah, this the E and the S reflects the E and the S that is already on the top of the house.
2: Very bling.
3: Very bling, I would say. Lots of hours to instate this, lots of hours to look after it, and a real statement piece, I think it's fair to say.
1: Dr. Camilla Allen is a landscape historian.
2: How does it help people like you?
4: Sources, you know, if you're thinking about, you know, what historians base their understanding of the past on, are often, you know, they're few and far between, often, especially when it comes to gardens. Something like this that just gives us a sense of the scale and allows us to imagine in quite a different way, because, you know, there's only so much that some people can read from a piece of paper.
2: The heat has had, I suppose you'd call it, a kind of X-ray effect on the ground, with more hidden history being revealed elsewhere too.
1: At another of Bess's former homes, Chatsworth House, another intricate garden pattern has emerged. This is what it looked like in the 17th century. And at Blenheim Palace in Oxfordshire, visitors can walk through another forgotten garden that looked like this 260 years ago. In Conwy in Wales, a network of First World War practice trenches are normally hidden,

0: the lines are clear on this golf course. And in Dunever Park in Carmarthenshire, there are outlines of huts that were used as a Second World War hospital and later a prisoner of war camp. It is Britain's hidden past, a time capsule that's been opened by this scorching summer. Lisa Dowd, Sky News, Derbyshire.
1: In other news, Lithuania has held its annual corgi race. 150 of the dogs from 9 European countries competed across 7 categories, including in a costume parade, races and one for the smartest nose. It's the 5th time Vilnius has hosted the event, celebrating the breed, which is often associated with the British royal family. Time for a look at the weather.
2: I hope we haven't forgotten anything.
3: Travel insurance, I tick that box.
2: Yeah, but remember what you forgot last year.
4: All Clear Travel Insurance sponsors Sky News Weather.
1: The week ahead brings a welcome change in our weather as temperatures return to near normal and finally we should all get some rain. After a grey start, the skies will brighten across southern part of Britain to leave a fine day with the best of the warm, hazy sunshine in the southwest. However, Ireland, Scotland and parts of northern England will be cooler and cloudier as outbreaks of rain and drizzle push in from the northwest.
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1: You're watching Sky News. Coming up, we investigate the oil supply in the North Sea as questions loom about whether to ramp up drilling.

0: don't know anything. I see that he was, I guess, the mayor of a town. I hear he's extremely liberal. Extremely. So that means he probably won't open up the North Sea. You know, I gave Keir Starmer some pretty good advice. I said, open up the North Sea.
1: In a world racked by energy crises and an economy plagued by deindustrialization, some are arguing that Britain should now do what Donald Trump urges and drill, baby, drill. But is it as simple as that? Is there even enough oil and gas left under these waters? And where does all this leave Britain's commitment to net zero? Is the North Sea the answer, or is it just another political distraction?
0: The UK is dying, so they should open up the North Sea, and it's an easy one.

0: God. Did you struggle with this?
1: Yeah.
2: We have come up to Aberdeen to try to answer a question. Should Britain be drilling more in the North Sea? And to answer that, we need to take a bit of a journey.
3: I'm heading out to the central North Sea to visit a platform called Britannia. Together, they face the only one way. It's on this chopper.
2: Because if you want to understand the energy story of Britain, there are few better places to begin than an oil and gas platform literally called Britannia. Few journalists have ever been out to this platform, run these days by Harbour Energy. But its story is an emblem of what's happening right now across the North Sea.
3: So we've been flying for, give or take, about an hour. And now you can see we're kind of coming down the altitude. We've come below the clouds. And in a moment, we will land on the rig.
2: Suddenly, there it is. A city of steel and aluminium out in the middle of the sea. At once alien and totally familiar. A man-made island processing millions of barrels of oil, and in Britannia's case, mostly gas. As well as housing a troop of workers who spend weeks at a time out here.
4: So this time of the day, the night shift guys are all getting up.
0: And it's beginning.
4: Getting themselves organised to start work at six-ish.
2: Ricky Markham is operations lead here. He's showing me around the accommodation. There are 128 workers on the platform the day we visit. Medics, catering staff, engineers, maintenance crews, a whole community out in the middle of nowhere.
4: So this is the rec room. This is where we spend our off time when we're not working on shift. We've got behind us, we've got the main TV lounge.
0: Okay.
4: We've got a smoking area just to the right of us here. And behind me here, we've got the gym area. We're here for 2 or 3 weeks at a time. So a lot of the time we spend on shift, 12 hours a day on shift for most of us. The other 12 hours, we've got time to rest.
0: Recover from quite intense shifts, I imagine.
4: For a lot of the guys, it's quite physical labour, so it takes a bit of time to unwind after that.
2: Step outside and you are confronted by a warren of steel and pipes, every inch a critical part of the story of how gas that comes from down below us, thousands of feet under the seabed, is processed into a form that can be sent around the country.
5: So all of these kind of pipes are going all the way down below the seafloor.
6: Yeah.
5: And you're talking about how deep under the Earth's surface.
6: Britannia Reservoir is somewhere in the region of 15,000 feet for most of the Britannia wells. And we produce all the way directly down, up.
5: It's kind of dizzying when you look down a bit. You're used to it. You see those pipes going down vertically into the water. It kind of looks, doesn't it, like they're legs, like they're structural, keeping this rig standing here. But actually, no, they are digging down deep under the ground, getting gas and transporting it up here into these wells. This is basically the beginning of the journey of that gas that will end in your home.
2: The reason the story of Britannia is, in many senses, a microcosm of the story of Britain, at least for energy, is that this place and those wells were a big part of how this country became self-sufficient for natural gas back in the 90s and early 2000s.
7: So Britannia, I mean, back in its day, it was producing around 10% of the UK's gas demand or domestic production. Today, it's a little less than that, obviously, with the decline in production rates, but it still produces around 4-5% of domestic gas production here in the UK.
5: Really, 4-5% of domestic production. Well, so even now, it is one of the most important gas fields in the North Sea, is it?
7: It is. It's been installed since 1998. That's when first production was. It sits on the largest gas condensate reservoir that's been discovered here in the North Sea.
3: The largest in the North Sea.
7: The largest.
2: It's easy to forget that for a while, Britain was one of the world's biggest oil and gas producers. The North Sea, shared mostly with Norway, was one of the most important oil discoveries of the 20th century, turning Aberdeen into a boom town, giving the country energy independence and helping drag Britain's economy back to prosperity after the 1970s. The story really began in the 1960s with gas discoveries in what's known as the Southern Gas Basin, just off the east coast of England. The oil boom really kicked off further north in deeper water in the central North Sea. And further north of that, you'll find the most famous of all fields, Brent, discovered in 1971. Its name has become the benchmark for much of the oil traded around the world. Peak expansion came in the 1980s, after which 440 oil and gas fields have been discovered, thanks to improved technology opening up deeper and more remote fields, including further west of Shetland. At its peak in 1999, the UK was producing 4.5 million barrels of oil equivalent, so oil and gas combined, every day.
1: I have had every oil company come to see me. Sir, could you give us access to the UK? We would do anything to drill in the North Sea.
8: I think it's best the North Sea that is thought about in a way as an Anglo-American operation from the start. The Americans are heavily involved in the North Sea. They have to be in a way because this is the most difficult oil drilling that's ever been done in world history at this point, because the conditions in the North Sea are so treacherous. And the people who know how to do offshore drilling are Americans from the Gulf of Mexico.
0: Obviously, there's this debate at the moment about, OK, should we be kind of forswearing more exploration production? Should we be going in there and doing more stuff? I mean, do you have much of a kind of feeling as to how significant that debate is at the moment?
8: I think it is significant. I think that it's significant in part, actually, for a geopolitical reason, which is a considerable US pressure, at least under Trump, for Britain to re-engage with the North Sea and not simply allow the North Sea to decline. But I think if we think about it in terms of oil and gas, then we can see that the more that we import oil and gas, the more complicated we make our macroeconomic position.
0: These are some of the oldest kind of LNG tanks in the country.
9: Yeah, so originally these were being built as liquefaction plants in order to hold a stock of gas for the coldest demand days in the UK back right. In the 80s and 90s.
0: So that's back from when we were kind of producing enough of our own gas.
9: Yeah, before the North Sea started to tail off and we had to move towards maybe more importation.
2: The story of what happened next, after that peak in oil and gas production, is perhaps best illustrated by this place, the Isle of Grain. Ed Carter has been working here for almost two decades. In that time, this place has gone from an interesting, obscure part of the energy system to, well, one of the most important nodes of all. This is the biggest LNG terminal in Europe. Once upon a time, the only way to get gas from one country to another was through one of those pipes coming out of Britannia. These days, it can be liquefied and shipped around in tankers, thanks to some extraordinary techniques.
9: The LNG itself is a liquid, and it's minus 162 degrees. It's not pressurised, it's just sits there at normal pressure. But yeah, very cold, minus 162.
0: And that's just the logic of trying to store a lot of it at one time, right?
9: Yeah, that's the beauty of LNG, is that you can get gas 600 times smaller and move large volumes of it across the sea and obviously divert wherever the price and the market demands.
2: And since Britain still needs gas but isn't producing as much of it, this place is all important. It means when the UK runs short, it can pay tankers to deliver liquefied natural gas here, via these jetties, which offload the LNG from Algeria, America, Trinidad and elsewhere. Then comes the complex, energy-intensive process of turning that liquid back into a gas via rather a lot of pipes. But this place also serves another critical role. It's one of the biggest storage sites for the UK. The tank I'm climbing here can store 1.1 billion cubic feet of gas equivalent, which is enough energy to power 68,000 homes for a year.
10: Ed, how are you doing? Very nice to meet you. Thank you so much for coming. Thanks for having us.
11: This is quite the place. Martin. Nice to meet you.
10: How are you with heights? Are you all right?
11: I seem to be okay so far.
10: Yeah, I'm not very good at heights. I'm not good at heights at all. So you look here. That's the newest tank.
11: So those are the newer ones.
10: So these ones have been up for about 15 years. This is recently completed. So this is the newest one. Each of these you could fit the Royal Albert Hall into. Each of the tanks. You can't appreciate that from here, but yeah.
11: Absolutely. The Royal Albert Hall.
10: You could fit the Royal Albert Hall in each of these five tanks.
2: Britain still depends on large quantities of gas, both for central heating and to run the power stations that are essentially the foundation of the power network, kicking in when the wind isn't blowing and the sun isn't shining. Even in the most optimistic decarbonisation scenario, that's not changing anytime soon.
10: We believe gas will be here for at least the next 20 years, but the role of gas will probably, or the amount of gas we use will probably reduce. But the criticality has increased. The deployment of renewables has made gas even more critical.
0: This is an import terminal, right?
10: It is, yeah.
0: And so this, to some extent, this is a statement of the fact that, that we've become more dependent on imports of gas.
10: Yeah, very much. The UK, as domestic production has declined, the UK now imports more than half of its gas, yeah. We import about 20% of our electricity, we import about 55% of our gas.
2: The decline of UK domestic oil and gas production began just after the turn of the millennium, as output from the North Sea peaked and began to drop off. Today, the UK North Sea produces just 1.1 million barrels of oil and gas, down 75% from those peaks in 2000.
0: Where does most of the gas come from into here?
10: So a lot comes from the United States, a lot comes or came from the Middle East before the Strait of Hormuz.
0: Like Qatar, basically.
10: Yeah, from Qatar. Well, Qatar's the second largest LNG producer in the world. The US is the largest producer, so you get a lot from there. But you can get LNG coming from Australia, from Indonesia, from Malaysia. There used to be a lot of Russian LNG that would come as well. So you've got LNG from many different sources.
2: That means nearly everyone is that bit more exposed to geopolitics. But Britain, more than most, because it lacks the long-term storage continental Europe has. And there's another catch. LNG is actually far more carbon-intensive, far worse for the environment, than the domestic stuff coming from the North Sea.
10: To me, it makes sense to produce what you can from your domestic production. Whether it's, if you look at the carbon content, if it's purely from an environmental lens, the cleanest gas and oil you can produce is the gas and oil in the UK.
0: Actually cleaner than the LNG.
10: Well, it is, because the LNG that we bring, if you think about it, say it's produced in the US, you have to use energy to refrigerate it, to turn it into liquid. You then have to use energy to bring the ships across the Atlantic. You then use energy to run this plant and then use energy to heat it back up.
2: All of which begs the question, why can't we produce more stuff here, within our own borders? The conventional wisdom is that the North Sea is doomed to a pretty rapid decline.
12: It's a very mature basin, past its peak by some way, and if you look at the levels and patterns of production, it's been in decline. And all the projections suggest continued decline. And so it's highly unlikely that there's a hidden bonanza out there.
2: But what if there's more to it than that? What if this isn't so much about how much stuff is left under the ground, but about something else? About politics, tax, and regulation. Talk to the oil lobby, and they insist that if the government were more permissive, then it would trigger more investment and possibly much more gas and oil than is currently projected.
13: They think, actually, gas production, it would still go down, but it would go down much less quickly. In 2035, you have more than double the production in the North Sea than you do currently.
2: But how realistic are those projections? Wood Mackenzie, the energy analyst, a better place to answer that question than nearly anyone else.
0: This is the future of the North Sea, potentially. I mean, that line is going down really quite steeply. Is that set in stone?
14: No, it's absolutely not.
2: Toby is talking us through the potential different paths for the North Sea, but they depend enormously on politics.
14: These are Rosebank, which is an oil and gas project in the west of Shetland region, and Jackdaw, which is a gas condensate project in the central North Sea. Both of these are currently under development, and critically, they are still waiting on reapproval from government.
0: So that green is Rosebank and Jackdaw?
14: Exactly.
0: Okay, so, I mean, it's not nothing. It changes the kind of overall trajectory. Well, it's still going down, definitely, quite sharply, but it's going down at a slightly higher level.
14: Exactly. So it doesn't change the overall trend of decline, but it really replenishes reserves in that early 2030s period.
2: But approving them is not without controversy. Jackdaw and Rosebank were given the go-ahead under the last government, but had their approvals revoked after a legal challenge by environmental campaigners. Those opposed to any reapproval say more drilling is not worth the environmental cost.
15: The idea that in the middle of a climate crisis that we are experiencing in such a material way that the government would choose to approve the largest undeveloped oil field, Rosebank, when the science is so clear that it's oil and gas that's driving climate change, I think that would be really baffling to so many people within the public.
2: The stakes are particularly high for Labour, which committed in its 2024 manifesto to stopping new licences for exploration and production.
16: We're on the fossil fuel roller coaster. Everybody has been held to ransom.
17: Stopping all new drilling in the North Sea was a reckless promise.
18: Net stupid zero is a disaster for the UK.
19: The answer to a fossil fuels crisis is not to double down on fossil fuel.
2: And now, a summer of heat waves, drought, and forest fires have sharpened opposition to any relaxation on this policy.
14: Thank you.
2: But with a new Prime Minister and a new Energy Secretary, and with yet more oil companies calling time on the North Sea, including BP, British Petroleum, some are wondering whether the industry is running out of time.
0: OK, so that's Rosebank and Jackdaw, and is there more?
14: There certainly is. You can see here there is a much improved case if there is further development and further investment in the UK.
0: And having seen that kind of OEUK line that actually kind of goes up at a point, you're not quite as high as that.
15: If you look at the fine print that sits behind the oil and gas industry's projections that they could help to meet a significant amount of domestic oil and gas demand in the UK, it requires changes to the tax regime, changes to the regulatory environment for oil and gas production that the industry's analysts themselves recognise is, and I'm quoting here, beyond realistic.
2: But there is a middle ground here, a way to extract more oil and gas without new licences via something called tiebacks. To see what I mean, let's go back to the Britannia field. Perhaps by now you see why this place symbolises the wider UK story. The main field is now dwindling. The big growth story is actually a sort of bolt-on which has helped the rig to survive.
0: Now, for the most part, the Britannia rig is basically just getting all of that gas from directly below where we are right now, long way down. That's the reservoir. But actually, all around here in the North Sea, as you know, there's loads of different little fields, and some of them, they're not quite economical enough to build an entire rig around. But that's where this thing comes in. So this extra rig was built alongside Britannia a few years ago, and the whole point of this is that you've got other fields and you've got subsea pipes going from those fields, taking oil and gas into here and then getting processed and getting sent back to the mainland. They're known, all of these other fields, they're known as tiebacks. And for some people, tiebacks might well be the future of the North Sea.
2: The clever thing about tiebacks is that they mean a single rig like this one can actually cover off drilling miles away. In the case of Britannia, some of the tiebacks fields are tens of miles away, deep underwater. The oil and gas flowing up from this pipe comes from the Callanish field, more than 15 miles away.
0: The striking thing about this, I'm putting my hand on it here, it's hot. I'd say it's actually kind of not warm, it's hot. You can only leave your hand there for a certain length of time. And the heat of this gas that's come all the way, 20 kilometres along the seabed, through here, up here, that's the temperature it is when you're deep, you know, thousands of feet under the ground in these reservoirs where you have
20: all of this organic material that has basically, you know, become petrochemicals over millions of years. And this is the first time, this is the moment it is gushing up from those reservoirs.
2: That gas might well be what's powering your screen right now, because it takes a bit of time for it to be processed at Britannia and then piped to the mainland.
20: So that's the gas going out?
6: That is the gas leaving the platform through that riser valve and heading off to St Fergus in the northeast of Scotland for processing.
2: St Fergus on the Scottish coast, another critical part of the UK's energy infrastructure, another place few people are even aware of.
21: Every inch of the pipework gets inspected.
0: At this point, can you smell the gas?
21: No.
0: It hasn't been overrode.
21: No smell the gas.
0: That's why you've got to have a monitor.
21: That's why we've got to have a monitor, yeah.
2: This is the junction, the entry point, for most of the gas coming up from the North Sea.
0: Is the gas going into the grid here?
21: Yes.
0: So that is going...
21: It's going into the grid here. Below ground pipework connecting these two together.
0: Okay.
21: And then heading... This one heads out that way, that one heads out that way.
2: After a little more processing, getting the mix of gas right, it gets sent into the grid down the trunk lines that take it around the country. Few other sites are of such national importance as this one.
20: The lion's share of North Sea gas lands right here. Actually, today, on the day we're filming, it's about 40% of all of the gas that we need in the country. And it's an extraordinary place. It's not just the sound. You can literally feel it vibrating. These pipes, as all of that gas at about 60 bar of pressure comes into the system, and it kind of goes through and eventually ends up in our homes. Right now, a large part of that comes from the UK part of the North Sea, but an increasing fraction comes from Norway.
2: Norway, our North Sea neighbour with a very different North Sea story. While the UK's production peaked and is now sharply declining, in Norway production has plateaued and new fields are being discovered regularly, some only miles from British territorial waters. So, what's the difference? In one respect, there is none. The headline tax rate is the same in both countries, 78%. But for one thing, Norway still offers generous incentives for exploration. Even more importantly, its rules and taxes have been stable for years. In Britain, taxes and rules have yo-yoed from one government to the next. Today, Norway is Europe's top gas supplier. Britain is dependent on imports. And getting more dependent, there is growing concern around low gas storage levels. Centrica runs the largest offshore gas facility in the UK, Rough, where levels have been dropping for some time.
10: If we have a mild winter, it'll be fine. And if we don't have a mild winter, we probably have problems.
0: Problems meaning what?
10: Well, problems meaning that if we have a very cold winter, there'll be a lot of demand on gas for heating. The UK has 7.5 days storage capacity of peak gas demand. Rough provides half of that. Rough is empty just now. So the most that the UK can have going into the winter, unless we take action to fill Rough up, is less than 4 days gas storage.
0: Less than 4 days?
10: The 4 days of peak winter demand, unless Rough gets filled up. Now, we stand ready.
0: Is there time to fill it up?
10: Every day we go, we lose the ability. So there is time to fill it up.
2: For some, it's simply inevitable that the UK will depend on imports. The best route to energy security, they say, is not through much more domestic gas production, but more investment in renewables like wind and solar.
22: In the longer run, when you have a system that's got far more renewables and you're not reliant on fossil fuels, you're not having to pay to import fuel. You're not exposed to that volatility. You know, so you could say that there are benefits already with having higher levels of renewable generation. We've saved money because our level of gas consumption, for example, has gone down. But having more domestic production will not influence the price. And it might make a marginal difference in terms of energy security concerns if the rate of decline slowed. What would make a much bigger difference is if we consumed less gas.
3: In much the same way as history tells you some of the story of Britain's oil industry, this rig's future is bound up in what happens to UK energy policy next.
4: People want a bit of security. They want to know that they've got an income there that will sustain them and their family and their plans for what they want to do in the future and beyond. But at one point in time, every operator would have been looking at future development or projects, tiebacks, and things to sustain the asset in the future life.
0: But not so much anymore?
4: No, that's... yeah.
3: But for companies like this, it's becoming harder to justify more investment in the UK. So instead, the money is being spent elsewhere, in the US and on the Norwegian side of the North Sea.
7: What we'd like is stability. We've had four or five fiscal changes in as many years. Now, what that does for investors is gives them low confidence.
3: But even so, there could still be more here.
7: We've got some really good opportunities, some solid opportunities that are economic. But what we need is...
20: Here in the North Sea.
7: Here in the North Sea, here on the Britannia field as well. So I would be asking Mr. Burnham, if he was listening to this, please come up and speak to us in Aberdeen. But we'd like for you to understand and also to give us a bit of confidence that we're not deindustrialising the UK.
3: Back when this platform was built, it was a different age, an era of energy independence, an era when North Sea tax revenues bolstered the economy.
7: The innovation, that can-do spirit that we've been the pioneers of here in the North Sea for all of these years and the proud heritage that we've got will all be lost if we don't act and we don't act soon.
3: Today, high energy prices are one of the country's biggest problems. In the North Sea, it's at another crossroads. But to where?
15: The heyday of the North Sea oil and gas basin is decades behind us. There isn't any room for new oil and gas developments in a safe climate.
3: What is certain is that Britain's dependence on the rest of the world and all the vulnerabilities and sacrifices that come with that, it's no longer a side issue. It is front and centre. And these still cities, out in the middle of the sea, forgotten for many years, are once again at the heart of it all.

0: This is Sky News Today. It's 3 o'clock. The headlines. A plan is put in place for residents in Stourbridge to return home. The fire that destroyed properties has now been brought under control. Fears a probation service will be unable to protect survivors of domestic abuse, with thousands of offenders set to be released early to ease overcrowding in prisons.
1: They are so overworked and they have got so many offenders. And how are they going to manage and keep us all safe?
0: At least 6 people are killed across Russia and 5 in Ukraine as strikes intensify. A man in Wakefield dies after being bitten by a dog, with the owner arrested on suspicion of murder. Plus, how this summer's heatwave is uncovering Britain's hidden history. Good afternoon. Wildfires are still raging across England and Wales, and there are warnings of an extreme risk of them in Scotland. The military has been deployed to South Wales, where the fire service says it's battling 14 wildfires. The situation is improving in Stourbridge, though, with the fire chief saying things are now under control and some residents are able to return home. Fraser Maud is there and has the latest.
2: Well, there will be very mixed emotions today as people who live here have been allowed back to see their homes, if they've been allowed back to see their homes. West Midlands Fire Service, the local council, police, very strict about who they've been letting through the cordon. Some people whose homes have been completely destroyed have not been allowed through. Others have been allowed through to survey the damage, sometimes with the assistance and by being accompanied with members of the emergency services in order to make sure that they are kept safe. And when you look behind me, you can see not only the intensity of the fire that raged here at the end of last week, but just the indiscriminate and unpredictable nature of the fire. We've got properties here that are seemingly untouched, standing right next to properties which have clearly been completely destroyed. The property there with no roof on, charring all the way up the walls, clearly completely destroyed inside, yet still there is a plastic hosepipe reel on the outside which appears undamaged. Behind, we've got a house clearly gutted with no roof on. Right next to that, another house, again, seemingly undamaged. The trees along the side of the railway line here that's in between where I'm standing and the properties there, some of the trees, again, seem completely untouched. Others have been absolutely burnt to a crisp. So it gives some idea of the difficulties faced by the fire services. They tackle these wildfires. There were very changeable winds on Thursday and Friday last week when this fire took hold. That created serious problems for the fire service trying to prevent the flames spreading into properties. So some of the people here today will be looking around their homes and will be counting their blessings. Remarkable that they can have a house that's in between two completely burnt out shells and yet their property seems okay. So it will be a very emotional day for a lot of people who live here. 19 houses completely destroyed, almost as many damaged by the fire. We're not sure to the extent of that damage. Those homeowners will be finding it out today. But to look at the scene of this, it is absolutely incredible to see how close these properties are to each other, some undamaged, some completely destroyed. Obviously, we can see from this just how devastating these wildfires can be. So it's no surprise that West Midlands Fire Service are again today asking people to take real care when they are out and about, particularly in dry areas, particularly in the countryside, to make sure that they don't start any fires, which will put extra pressure on the West Midlands Fire Service, which is already at the very limit of its resources. They have been struggling to fight this fire. 500 acres it covered at its peak. They managed to stop it spreading any further. They've been damping down for the past couple of days. Hotspots do keep appearing here and there, so the fire service very much on their toes. They've received thousands of calls and attended hundreds of incidents in the West Midlands alone in the past few days, and that's something that's been repeated right across the country. We've seen fires in Wales, we've seen fires on moorland in England as well, so clearly this is an ongoing problem. And with little or no rain forecast for the next few days, these tinder dry conditions are going to continue, and so people are being urged to take extra care to avoid repeats of scenes like this. utter devastation for the people who live in those houses that have been destroyed. They will remain in temporary accommodation, obviously, for some time to come. Meanwhile, people in the houses that have been declared safe have been allowed back into their homes. They'll be able to stay there. Some were allowed back in last night. Most have been allowed back in this morning. So there are, as I say, very mixed emotions from all the residents here. And yet those warnings continue. Stay safe and make sure that you don't do anything to create a scene like this.
0: The government's early release scheme for prisoners could put the public at risk of a serious sexual or violent assault or even murder. That's the warning by the Chief Inspector of Probation. Thousands of offenders will be freed early as part of measures that hope to relieve an escalating overcrowding crisis in UK prisons. Sky's Molly Malone has spoken to a domestic abuse survivor who says she's worried whether the probation service will be able to protect her.
1: People who have been through domestic violence have not been considered into the scheme.
3: Thousands of additional offenders are going to be let out of prison early and managed out here in the community by the probation service. They'll have tags on, they'll have license conditions, but there are some serious concerns within probation about their workload pressures and the potential risks of early release.
4: Be honest, I mean, how worried are you?
5: I'm anxious about it, I've got to say. I think it's important to say I shouldn't be alarmist about it, but I think there is a risk that things will go wrong. So I think what I'd expect to see is another significant uptick in the number of people being recalled to custody, and then you'll get reoffending, which could result in a serious sexual or violent offence or even a murder.
4: So you're worried about serious sexual offending, even murder, because of how the system is operating?
5: Yeah, I think ultimately we need to be realistic about this. How can a probation service, which is under huge pressure, do the very best it can to mitigate their risk? At the moment, we're asking them to perform miracles.
3: So important in all of this is the victims it impacts and their sense of injustice. Some of them have seen their perpetrators excluded from early release. That's groomers, rapists, and those that have committed serious child sexual offences. Domestic abusers have not been excluded from the policy, leaving victims feeling scared and uncertain.
1: It just felt like we didn't really matter. I didn't matter. It's not felt nice. It's made me feel very unsafe again.
3: We've spoken to one serving probation officer. They told us that at the moment there are way too many people to supervise, that staff live in stress, that one of their cases is going to come out and seriously reoffend. And this is important. They also explained that domestic abuse perpetrators are considered the most risky in terms of that reoffending, even when they're being monitored and with licence conditions. They said domestic violence is the one that the probation service is most anxious about.
1: They are so overworked and they have got so many offenders. And how are they going to manage and keep us all safe? I've lived in fear for long enough throughout the relationship, you know. And I've only just built myself back up to be myself again and to be able to leave my house again. And now putting a licence in place doesn't stop that fear.
6: The government says prisons are facing an overcrowding crisis and they're under pressure to do something about it. In a statement, the Ministry of Justice said, "We share the public's anger that these options are even being considered after we inherited a prison system on the brink of collapse. We are fixing this by building 14,000 new prison places, expanding electronic tagging on an unprecedented scale, and investing in probation services at record levels. We're also exploring how we can go further, including faster deportation of foreign criminals, better use of the women's estate, and reviewing the unjust IPP sentences." But if those are medium-term aims for managing prison capacity, well, it's probation officers that will be worrying about the right here and now. Their decisions really matter because they're about the safety of all of us. Molly Malone, Sky News.
0: Well, we heard from former prison governor Vanessa Frake-Harris, who's also advising Reform UK on the issue.
7: This whole early release debacle has not been thought through properly. You know, from my point of view, all we're doing is moving the prison crisis of overcrowding back into communities and back against victims and survivors, particularly of domestic violence. And the problem with domestic violence is it doesn't just come under the terms of domestic violence. It might involve stalking, it might involve coercion, et cetera, et cetera. And I think that the Chief Inspector of Probation is absolutely right when he says that they're very concerned. This is already a very overstretched part of our justice system. And this is just going to make it even worse.
0: It's been nearly 4.5 years since Moscow invaded Ukraine. Now attacks inside Russia are intensifying. 6 people have been killed as Ukraine launched hundreds of attack drones across Russia. Meanwhile, Russian attacks killed 5 people in Ukraine with drone strikes destroying homes and Kyiv's famous book market. Elizabeth Brough is a senior fellow at the Atlantic Council and the author of Goodbye Globalization. She says there's been a shift in how the Ukrainians are fighting this conflict.
8: It has been a remarkable summer, really. Remarkable, whether you want to call it remarkable, positive or negative, but it has been really an incredible change in the way the Ukrainians fight this war. I think your viewers would remember at the beginning of the summer, or really in July, the Ukrainians attacked a really significant number of Russian-linked ships in the Black Sea and the Sea of Azov using drones. And now they are also attacking a lot more targets on land in Russia using drones. And that is something that we haven't seen to this extent before. And the Russians are really beginning to feel the pain through these drone attacks. What's really interesting, what unites sea and land, as it were, is that the objects the Ukrainians are attacking have something to do with Russia's war machinery, but it's not military targets as such. So with the attacks on ships that have taken place this summer, those were attacks on ships transporting oil, but also other commodities that were that are necessary for the Russian war machinery to continue. And now, with these attacks on land, they have, for example, included an online retailer which sells components that can be used for the war. So it's not traditional military targets, but they have something to do with the war, which is how Ukrainians are justifying their attacks.
0: To some of the day's other news now, a man has died after being bitten by a dog following an altercation in West Yorkshire. The 55-year-old was taken to hospital in a critical condition but later died. Police arrested another man on suspicion of murder and being the owner of a dog dangerously out of control in a public place. A number of people have died and others have been seriously injured in a crash on a motorway in County Kildare in Ireland. 2 cars were involved in the head-on collision on the M9 near Athy early this morning. 4 of the injured have been taken to hospital. Irish police say one of the vehicles was travelling in the wrong direction. Rail passengers are being warned to expect a week of disruption to services through Wickford in Essex as a result of Friday's train derailment. The train partially came off the tracks but remained upright. The incidents caused damage to 1.5 miles of infrastructure, with the railway remaining closed between Billericay and Hockley. Reform UK has announced a proposal to cut £50 billion from the welfare bill. The plan would see disability and sickness payments removed or reduced for around 3 million people. Our People in Politics correspondent Nick Martin has the details.
9: I think this looks like one of the most sort of radical ideas of welfare reform that I can remember. And what's striking is 2 separate things. The scale of the reforms that they're putting forward, but also the language that they're using. Reform's argument here is that the welfare state is not just too expensive. It believes it is actively damaging some of the people it's supposed to help. And the language that Robert Jenrick is using is really strong. He calls the current approach suicidal empathy, arguing that people, particularly young people with conditions such as anxiety or depression, are effectively being written off and put onto benefits when he argues they should be helped into work. And some of the details that Reform are putting forward are really interesting. They're suggesting that if somebody gets sick while they're at work, the responsibility for helping that person while they're sick should be on the employer, that they should have some kind of insurance that helps the employer whilst they're sick, not the welfare state, and then helps them get back into work. And so it's going to be interesting to see when people pick through the details of this, what they think about it, because they're talking about things like anxiety and depression, in their words, as low level. And they also believe that they can save £22 billion by changing the way that disability is looked after in this country, and also think that some of their reforms can take out 3 million people from the system. Now, we're in a period of the year where there's not a lot of scrutiny on these kind of ideas, and in a way, that's why these proposals are put forward in summer recess. But you can imagine what disability charities will say about this, what people on disability benefits will say. But Reform's fundamental message here is that there are too many people reliant, dependent on the welfare state, and that the country can no longer afford to support some of them. This is really radical stuff, but you know, anyone can put forward radical proposals. It is testing these ideas, putting them under scrutiny that matters. And for that, we really have to wait for Parliament to come back.
0: Rescue workers in eastern Indonesia are digging through rubble and landslides as they search for survivors of a 7.7 magnitude earthquake that hit the island of Flores yesterday. At least 51 people are known to have died in the quake, with dozens more injured and thousands displaced. More than 200 aftershocks have hampered rescue efforts. In Hungary, 12 people have died after a bus carrying Polish tourists veered off a highway and crashed into a ditch. At least 10 others were injured when the vehicle overturned. Police have arrested the driver, saying they believe he fell asleep at the wheel. And more than 100 people have been arrested in Morocco while trying to enter Spanish enclave Ceuta. Spain has deployed the military and hundreds of extra police to strengthen security at the border after an incident 2 weeks ago when 72,000 people crossed into the territory. The family of a 7-year-old girl who was swept out to sea in Morocco has told Sky News they'll try everything possible to find her before accepting she may never be found. Inaya Makda has been missing since January. Her parents insist that Moroccan authorities refused to treat her disappearance as an emergency. Sadia Chowdhury reports.
10: A Moroccan diver is running out of time. On the seabed off the coast of Casablanca, he must find a 7-year-old girl before weather conditions worsen next month. Inaya Makda has been missing since January. Her family were on holiday in Morocco, but shortly after this video of her was taken, Inaya vanished.
11: We walked onto the beach. Inaya stepped on the first stone, and I

0: this video of where it happened.
1: Exactly, I think this is the same kind of wave. Look.
0: They say this is a tourist beach with no warning signs.
2: We kept asking them that, you know, is there boats arriving? Is there divers? Is there going to be a helicopter or some form of search happening? And we were informed that the waves were too dangerous at the time for divers and boats. And when we requested a helicopter, we were unfortunately told at the time that no helicopter would be coming and that this wasn't the UK.
0: Moroccan authorities say relevant resources have been deployed and continue to be provided to search for Inaya. In a statement, they told Sky News, the necessary initial observations and findings were recorded at the location shortly after the incident, despite difficult weather conditions. Due to particularly severe weather conditions and very rough seas, the civil protection teams deployed to the area were unable to carry out a recovery operation.
2: The last thing I remember was seeing my daughter's beautiful smile right before everything happened. She gave me this beautiful smile, which now when I look back, feels like it was just for me. Almost felt like a goodbye.
0: Six months after she vanished, Inaya's bedroom is just as she'd left it. Her parents say they're determined to bring her home. Sadia Chowdhury, Sky News.
3: 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Coming up, we'll bring you a special report on the hidden history being uncovered by recent heat waves.

0: The prolonged hot and dry weather has scorched the UK landscape, but look a little closer and you could find evidence of life from hundreds of years ago etched into lawns. The heatwave has revealed old garden patterns and hidden archaeological remains as Sky's Lisa Dowd has been discovering.
1: We are now used to this. A dried up landscape in desperate need of rain. But I want to show you its hidden history. That's now back on display. So many reservoirs are low, but at Rutland Water, a lost village has reappeared. You can see the foundations of the homes of Nether Hamilton. Life stopped here in the 1970s when it was demolished to make way for the reservoir. While the heat waves have brought challenges and trauma for some, for our stately homes, it's been a revelation.

0: Elizabethan mansion was built in the 1500s by Bess of Hardwick, one of England's richest women. Now, on the parched grass of Hardwick Hall in Derbyshire, you can see patterns of a lost garden designed to honour her.
1: Bess was Elizabeth Shrewsbury, and these are her initials.
2: Yeah, absolutely. So this is a bit of a homage, really, to Bess. Bess still was held in high significance in the family. And yeah, this the E and the S reflects the E and the S that is already on the top of the house.
1: Very bling.
2: Very bling, I would say. Lots of hours to instate this, lots of hours to look after it, and a real statement piece, I think it's fair to say.
0: Dr. Camilla Allen is a landscape historian.
1: How does it help people like you?
3: Sources. You know, if you're thinking about, you know, what historians base their understanding of the past on, are often, you know, they're few and far between, often, especially when it comes to gardens. Something like this that just gives us a sense of the scale and allows us to imagine in quite a different way, because, you know, there's only so much that some people can read from a piece of paper.
1: The heat has had, I suppose you'd call it, a kind of X-ray effect on the ground, with more hidden history being revealed elsewhere too.
0: At another of Bess's former homes, Chatsworth House, another intricate garden pattern has emerged. This is what it looked like in the 17th century. And at Blenheim Palace in Oxfordshire, visitors can walk through another forgotten garden that looked like this 260 years ago. In Conwy, in Wales, a network of First World War practice trenches are normally hidden, but their lines are clear on this golf course. And in Deneva Park in Carmarthenshire, there are outlines of huts that were used as a Second World War hospital and later a prisoner of war camp. It is Britain's hidden past, a time capsule that's been opened by this scorching summer. Lisa Dowd, Sky News, Derbyshire.
4: Now take a look at this. It's the annual Corgi Race in Lithuania. 150 dogs from 9 European countries have been competing across 7 categories, including a costume parade, the smartest nose, and of course, the loudest bark. It's the 5th time Vilnius has hosted the event celebrating the breed, which is often associated with the British royal family. Time for a look at the weather.
5: You're looking happy.
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4: The week ahead brings a welcome change in our weather as temperatures return to near normal and finally we should get some rain. It's a grey and damp evening across much of Scotland, Northern Ireland, Northern England and Ireland, especially over coasts and hills. But the rest of England and Wales will be fine and dry. Cloud will thicken overnight, bringing further outbreaks of rain and drizzle, mainly in the north and west. The far southeast will stay mostly dry with some clear spells. After a mostly cloudy and damp start to Monday, the best of the brightness will be in the south. However, there could be some scattered showers and it will feel more humid again. It remains cloudy and damp in the north as outbreaks of rain push in from the northwest. The rain will turn heavy and persistent over western Scotland and Northern Ireland through the afternoon, gradually extending across the rest of Scotland.
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4: You're watching Sky News. Coming up, we go inside Cuba to see how the country is coping under a blockade imposed by President Trump.

0: Cuba remains an incredibly important and influential country in the Caribbean. Its problems, though, with fuel supplies, with an economy that's crumbling and a health service that doesn't work, has gone on for decades, of course, though it's definitely getting worse because of the oil blockade that President Trump has imposed.
1: Hay muchas cosas que funcionan a través de combustible, y entonces a la vez que no tenemos combustible estamos prácticamente paralizados.
2: A lot of people say it's worse than it's ever been.
0: Now, the president has said that he expects to focus his attention on Cuba after he's dealt with Venezuela, of course, and Iran.
3: I do believe I'll be having the honor of taking Cuba.
0: Certainly, we know that the Americans and the Cubans are talking. But what does this all mean for the people of Cuba? What will this country look like when the blockade is lifted?

0: This is Havana, the capital of Cuba. We're 3 months into a US oil blockade, and life is unraveling here faster than anyone predicted. This is right in the heart of the city, and through the rubbish bins, they search for anything of value and anything worth eating. Some collected in bags, slowly working their way through the mounds of rubbish, seeking out discarded food and vegetables rotting beneath the blistering sun, sifting out what they can scavenge from here. These aren't necessarily homeless people, but they are desperate people. Others can't wait, inspecting the food, then eating it. It's that desperate. There's been incredible poverty here in Cuba for a long time, but this type of open desperation hasn't existed here for many years.
1: What people have been telling me is that the streets of Havana are famous for always being really clean, even though the people are really poor. But things have got worse, and as a lady was just explaining to me, this is here because the normal refuse people, the bin men, haven't got petrol to actually come and pick up the rubbish. So we've passed out lots of street corners and it's like this.
0: Since the start of the year, the United States has imposed an oil blockade on the country, meaning no fuel is allowed in. But it doesn't mean there's just a shortage of fuel. It means that everything falls apart. There's now a growing food crisis. Cubans are going hungry. This is economic warfare, every bit as destructive to life here as bombs and bullets would be. The homeless sleeping rough in back alleys is now a common sight where it was once unthinkable. People have to queue to get money from cash machines. There's a money supply issue in Cuba, and that means there's strict limits on what can be withdrawn. Often, there is no money to be withdrawn anyway. People also queue for hours to get bread from barely functioning government-controlled bakeries. They're limited to one piece a person, when there is any to be had. This is a government ration shop known as a bodega. They're meant to provide essentials at cheap prices. The shelves are virtually bare. While we filmed, an emergency load of rice was being delivered. This is humanitarian aid. Cuba can't produce enough of its own. What we found was that more often than not, the bodega stores were completely empty or shut in this current crisis. Pharmacies as well have just empty shelves. This one appears to be open, but it seems there's virtually nothing in stock.
2: Please help me with one milk here.
0: One man, an English teacher, approached me, asking if I had paracetamol. He explained he didn't have enough money to buy medicine or milk in shops that aren't run by the government.
2: I'm an English teacher. I teach a teenager in high school. But we have very few possibilities to buy new shops, because the new market is, we can't afford. I mean, the people who live like me, like a wage, my income is 2,500 pesos like a teacher. And I can't afford to buy into Cuba.
0: With the Cuban state failing to find a way of dealing with this crisis, it's fallen on charities to provide some help. The community of Sant Egidio Charity is now trying to feed a growing number of the most vulnerable. The elderly and homeless line up for a bowl of pasta, dished up by volunteers 3 times a week. It's a lifeline to these men and women, but the charity's resources are stretched and limited.
3: Well, the statistics vary, but somewhere between 72% and 90% of people in Cuba live in extreme poverty. About three quarters say that they miss at least one meal a day because they simply can't afford to buy the food. They just haven't any ways of getting to it. For these people, the most vulnerable in society, this is the absolute lifeline. This is possibly the only proper meal they're going to get today for certain, but maybe for large parts of the rest of the week.
0: Linares Suarez Cardenas, the charity's charismatic senior manager, says this crisis is getting worse. They're now feeding children, opening schools, and trying to provide medical care. They never used to do this before. Life has been tough in Cuba for many years, she says, but the US blockade is pushing it over the edge.
3: First off, how important are these meals for these people here?
4: Tener una buena alimentación es muy probable que si no almuerza aquí, cuando en su casa lo que coma es un pan solamente, no es que un anciano pueda tener recursos económicos como para almorzar, desayunar, comer, merendar. 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
3: There have been periods of time where there have been crises in Cuba's history, Soviet Union, COVID. Is this a major crisis period once again?
4: Sí, sí. 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
3: Do you think that the fuel blockade by the United States is making things much worse?
4: La situación del combustible inmoviliza, te hace, no puedes moverte, tienes que estar sin, te cierra un poco, te limita mucho. 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
0: Every economic sector in Cuba is being affected by this blockade, and one of the most obvious casualties is tourism. Sparkling classic cars, typical.
3: This period once again.
4: Sí, sí. 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
3: Do you think that the fuel blockade by the United States is making things much worse?
4: La situación del combustible inmoviliza, te hace, no puedes moverte, tienes que estar sin... 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
0: Every economic sector in Cuba is being affected by this blockade, and one of the most obvious casualties is tourism. Sparkling classic cars, typical of virtually every image you've probably seen of Havana and renovated for tours of the city, now stand empty. Their drivers, desperate for business. Historic squares are all but empty of the foreign visitors who throng these streets. Souvenir shops and markets are now displaying their wares to virtually nobody but the odd passerby. The tourism industry brought billions of dollars of hard cash to Cuba. That vital foreign currency arriving on its shores is slowly but surely drying up. President Trump's threats, the continuous talk of war, the events in Venezuela and Iran, and the lack of fuel for aeroplanes is taking its toll. The band may still be playing, but they've lost their audience. It's quite astonishing to experience this. From the sky, vast swathes of Havana are enveloped by darkness. People here are not used to this. Remember, these streets are in the center of the city. If there are lights, they're by and large from batteries or energy stored up from solar panels. Normal life after nightfall simply can't continue as normal. People walk through the streets, illuminated by headlights and torches. Others wander around making preparations to go to bed. It is strange, even quite frightening, driving around in this darkness. Cuba powerless to provide its people with power. One of the country's major hospitals is a beacon of light surrounded by darkness. Its generators keep it functioning just. Like the rest of the country, just about functioning is as good as it gets. Just because it's daylight doesn't mean there's power. Some of the power cuts last for days at a time. Some areas are restricted to a single hour in every 24. Petrol stations are now routinely closed. There's not a fuel shortage at these stations. There is no fuel. Queues immediately form when news spreads that a garage has received a small supply of petrol. But it's never very much, and prices have gone through the roof. Cuba's revolutionary heroes still look down from the monolithic buildings and sports stadiums built to celebrate the country's new beginning decades ago. American economic sanctions have combined with the country's own mismanagement to leave many of these structures in disrepair. A lone athlete trains in the country's once formidable center of sporting excellence. The Pan American Stadium is now a crumbling monument to a past era. There's no money to rebuild this. There's no money at all. In the warmth of an early evening sun, young men gather in the square for an improvised game of handball. We're in a small town near Pinar del Rio, a farming community a couple of hours out of Havana. This is typical of most of Cuba's rural communities. There's not much going on. Pretty much everyone is poor. Unemployment is high. And more often than not, there's no electricity these days. When we arrived, there hadn't been power here for 2 days. When power comes on, people charge their electric scooters and car batteries to run lights in their homes. Many make use of bicycles as well, and of course, horses and donkeys. At sunset, some climb up onto the roofs of their Soviet-era apartment blocks, looking to find a bar of phone signal. They tell us communications with their family and friends in different towns is often impossible for days at a time. Others prepare charcoal fires to cook meager dinners for their families as the sun drops below the horizon. A Christmas night falls, single, weak lights flicker on in the midst of a general blackout. Row after row of apartment blocks shrouded in darkness. It will stay like this until sunrise.
3: Right, communities like this one across the whole of Cuba have had problems with power shortages for a long time now, but everyone who lives here tells us it's getting worse since the fuel blockade imposed by President Trump on Cuba has really kicked in. And it affects all of their lives, right? So there's electricity, there's no heating, lighting and to be seen. There's no telecommunications. The pumps that push water around mean there's no running water. And this community, a farming community, they can't afford the fuel to get to the fields to do their farming, and they can't afford to run the farming equipment.
0: The reality of life during this fuel blockade is summed up by the darkness, by the grinding monotony of living without the appliances of modern life. In many ways, Cuba goes back in time every single night.
3: We invite you to come and meet a family who live in this apartment block. Some of them have lights. It's solar power or batteries that they've got. They're on about the third floor, I think, of this apartment. This is their electricity meters. They're not doing anything. Eventually, they're completely stationary. No power on at all. And they can often go days without power here. But we're going to come up and see
5: Esto es una batería de 12 volts. O sea, hay baterías más caras o más baratas.
0: Oscar is a physics and math teacher. Perhaps unsurprisingly, he's rigged up a system to keep the lights on at home. It's a short-term fix, but it is effective. Oscar and his wife Lise, an English teacher, live here with their son. Oscar takes home about £10 a month as a teacher. All government wages are poor, so he holds down three other jobs to try to make ends meet. They aren't happy with their lives, but they don't see Donald Trump as their savior. They prefer Cuba to do better, and the American blockade is making things worse.
5: Antes de mandar a Trump, teníamos problemas, pero esto ha sido peor, mucho peor en todo sentido. 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
3: And you worry about the future?
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0: In another apartment, Jeanette prepares the charcoal to make her dinner for the evening with the help of the light of a torch. She's a pediatric physiotherapist and lives alone in her two-bedroom flat. Much of her extended family live in the blocks around her in town. Getting by is just a way of life for Jeanette. She'd like more, but there isn't more. Like so many Cubans we've met, she's scared about the future and afraid about what may happen to her country.
3: Donald Trump says he wants to bring about huge changes in Cuba, that the blockade is to try and bring about those changes. Do people in Cuba resent this interference?
7: Al final, el mismo pueblo es el que ha tenido que tomar todas las consecuencias para el cambio que puede ocurrir. La necesidad ha aumentado. El pueblo es quien lo está sufriendo día a día.
3: Do you worry about what's going to happen next?
7: Por supuesto, que vivimos aquí. Estamos somos los que viviremos las consecuencias de lo que pueda ocurrir.

0: By morning, the town slowly awakes. Another night without power gives way to another day without power. It's relentless. Cuba's economic mismanagement and neglect of infrastructure over decades contributes to this situation. But years of sanctions and the current American fuel blockade certainly has made the power problem here more acute. It's a Sunday, so it's even quieter than usual. Some pass by dressed up in their Sunday best, heading to church. For anyone who does have a job or has a way of finding food, they head out. Horses and carts are pressed into action. People here don't have much, but a short distance away in the countryside, we saw the difference between having little to having nothing. The most vulnerable in rural Cuba are old and frankly helpless. Nano and Pancho live on a farm, or rather a shack on farmland. Pancho tells me her state pension is $1.12 a month. That's 83 pence a month. Obviously, nobody can live on this. She and her husband are utterly dependent on their family and help from the community. The Cuban government doesn't like anyone seeing this type of poverty, but it is very real.
1: Can I ask you, lots of people talk about oil blockades by the United States and that life is much harder now. Does it make any difference to you? Have you heard about those things, or does it make any difference to you at all? Life was already tough.
2: No. Hace mala vida, es difícil también. 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
0: Heading back towards Havana, it struck me that there can't be a clearer illustration of fuel shortages than taking a trip on one of Cuba's motorways. We barely see a car. Mostly we pass horse-drawn carts and slow-moving motorcycles and scooters. We pass parched, burning fields, smoke drifting across the road. There's no fire engine to put out these fires. Well, there is. It just hasn't got any fuel. There's barely any traffic on the roads now. Economic highways appear to be redundant for all but the most determined or needy traveller. A reminder of this country's past status can be seen in the magnificence of Old Havana, with its beautiful, ornate neoclassical mansions, Art Deco buildings, and Baroque churches that marked out Cuba as a special place for hundreds of years. To a degree, it still exists at first glance.
3: You know, it has a lovely feeling about it, that Spanish colonial look. Parts of the centre of downtown in the old city are in good nick. But actually, a little bit more closely in Havana, these are some of the most iconic buildings, hotels. They are actually completely and utterly destroyed, empty. It looks more like a war zone than a major city, the capital of a country. Sort of, you have to scratch beneath the veneer up here. You don't have to scratch very far. You see just how much trouble Cuba is in.
0: The truth is, the buildings are neglected and slowly falling into ruin. In the midst of this once magnificent city, many of its people are living in squalor, clinging onto existence in buildings from a different era. It all adds to the sense that this large Caribbean island, a dominant cultural and political symbol, and still regarded by its island neighbours as a regional powerhouse, is being strangled because of its political inclinations that took root here a couple of generations ago. Observers, neutral or otherwise, agree people can't continue to live like this. The current fuel embargo is quite simply collective punishment on a mass scale. President Trump says Cuba is next, but nobody here, and perhaps not even in the White House, have any idea what next means. The merry-go-round of threats, sanctions, blockades, and sometimes negotiations about the future go on. When it stops, is there even a future for this generation? Is there even a plan?

0: This is Sky News Today. It's 4 o'clock. The headlines. A plan is put in place for residents in Stourbridge to return home. The fire that destroyed properties has now been brought under control. Fears the probation service will be unable to protect survivors of domestic abuse, with thousands of offenders set to be released early to ease overcrowding in prisons.
1: They are so overworked and they have got so many offenders. And how are they going to manage and keep us all safe?
0: At least 6 people are killed across Russia and 5 in Ukraine as strikes intensify. And a man is arrested on suspicion of murder after an altercation involving a dog in Wakefield. Good afternoon. Wildfires are still raging across England and Wales, and there are warnings of an extreme risk of them in Scotland. The military has been deployed to South Wales, where the fire service says it's battling 14 wildfires. The situation is improving in Stourbridge, though, with the fire chief saying things are now under control and some residents are able to return home. Sky's Fraser Maud is there in Stourbridge.
2: Well, today will have been one of mixed emotions for the residents of Stourbridge going back to their properties. They've been allowed in dribs and drabs, depending on whether their properties are safe to look at or safe to even go anywhere near. Those properties that aren't quite as safe, the owners will be accompanied by members of the emergency services, the fire service, just to make sure that they are kept safe. But for some, they'll be finding that their homes are untouched. Others will be finding varying levels of damage, right up to the fact that their home might be completely destroyed. Of course, people were evacuated on Thursday. They've been out of their homes for a while. One of the people who was evacuated is the Bishop of Dudley, Martin Gorrick. That's why we're here at St. Saviour's Church.
3: Indeed, yeah.
2: So you were evacuated. What was it like? It must have been pretty scary.
3: It was, actually, Fraser. It was very unexpected. You know, we'd had a field fire before, maybe a couple of fields away, and that had finished and just stayed in the grass. So this one, you see all the smoke, but you think, oh, is it just in inverted commas, one of those. But then it really got going faster. You could see it heading towards houses, which is where the damage has been massively done, and around Racecourse Lane. But then the wind changes and it starts coming your way. And there was my wife, luckily. You know, I was hosing down the fence, hosing down the sort of shrubbery on the road, you know, just trying to slow it down if the sparks came. But you could see the big flames. I mean, they were higher than houses. You know, the sort of explosions going off in houses, I guess, or trees, you know, exploding. That's when you can hear that crackle. It's horrifying. And suddenly all the neighbours, it was time to go. And a fire person came and said, you've got to go. And my wife just grabbed a couple of carrier bags and that was it.
2: I mean, you can see how indiscriminate and unpredictable the fire was, because there are properties standing seemingly totally untouched in between two properties that are completely destroyed. So there seems no rhyme or reason to how the flame has spread. Those blustery winds will obviously have been playing a major part in that. But clearly some people today will be going home to see their lives in ruins.
3: Yeah, I've been with some people ever since it happened. Yeah, I was evacuated myself, but our house is safe and good as far as we can tell. But I've definitely been with people, you know, who've lost absolutely everything, Fraser. The house razed to the ground, you know, in a matter of, you know, about an hour, really, from them going to the house going. So they're beginning to discover that the realities now and visit the properties. There's a kind of red, amber, gold, so red, amber, green. So green is basically okay, safe to live in. Yellow, there's amber, you've got issues. And then red is really, you're never going to live in that house. And it'll have to be completely rebuilt. So you can imagine just the levels of grief. Everyone takes grief differently. Shock hits everyone in different ways. But the church, I'm glad to say, is one of the groups there, very much there to support. And Hagley Church here behind me, one of the local ones, you know, it's half a mile from the epicentre, really, of all that went on. Pedmore Church, the same. Stourbridge Church were, like, doing bedding and everything on the very night of the fires. So they've been fantastic, really. And the thing with the church, we're here for keeps. So after all the attention has died down and gone, the trauma won't be ending, really, for many, many people. Clearly. And we're here to support.
2: Clearly, shock and trauma affect people in different ways. There were people who were putting a brave face on it initially. Now, after a couple of days, the reality is sinking in, isn't it? And it's becoming much more difficult for people to comprehend what's happened and how their lives have changed.
3: Yeah. Initially, I think there's the relief you've survived, you've lived. Because when you're that close to a fire that powerful, you realise it's touch and go. That's why you're being got out quite brutally sometimes for your life, you know. And but then it's the dust settles and it's kind of life's never going to be the same again. And even if your house has survived, you know, if everything is wreckage around it and destroyed in a way, the environment where you've lived, you know, the greenery, everything else. I mean, I love bird watching, you know. You could hardly hear a bird this morning, you know, I was back in my house. Where have they gone, you know? Just little things like that. You realise the environment has changed and it will take a long time to recover.
2: That's right. I mean, it's going to have a huge impact on those people who've sadly lost their homes completely. Yeah. For others, it's going to be a long time getting their house back in shape again.
3: Yeah.
2: Some, luckily, like yourself, will have gone home to find that the house is undamaged. And it's that varying stages of understanding what's gone on with other members of your own community, isn't it?
3: And you feel that relief for myself, my immediate neighbours. There's a relief to see each other again. But, you know, you meet their children, you know, they've watched these fires ripping through houses and being bundled out. You know, that stays with you as a child sometimes, that level of worry. And you realise what feels very safe, you know, like most people's houses, you think, oh, that's pretty safe. You know, if people, sadly, sometimes starting fires deliberately, you know, if anyone's thinking of that, please don't. Because, you know, it could be your grandmother, your mother, you know, your brother who is caught up in this tragedy and could be losing their lives. So anyone who's even throwing cigarettes out of car windows at the moment on the way home, you know, that can start a fire of epic proportions without anyone thinking about it. It's so dry out there. So, you know, do heed those warnings. Don't think this is just the government going nuts. You know, don't have barbecues, don't have fires outside, don't have a bonfire in your garden to get rid of dry leaves. You know, these are all massive hazards. But what I'm really glad about, and I'd love to say to you, is the community here in Stourbridge and in the Black Country is a great community, really strong. They have a big heart for each other. They really turn out to help each other as they have here. And that's all parts of the community, Christian, Muslim, Hindu, Sikh, people of no faith. They're all turning out to volunteer and provide what was needed right at the beginning of all this.
2: That's fantastic. I mean, heartwarming actions in the most difficult of times. Thank you so much for talking to us. I know you're back in your house, but you've got a lot of your neighbours and other people in the community with an awful lot of work to do. Yeah. So I'll let you crack on with
3: that.
2: And in the meantime, of course, West Midlands Fire Service are asking people to be especially careful during this prolonged spell of dry weather. Still no significant rain forecast for the next few days. The ground all around here still tinder dry as it is in many parts of the country. And the advice is don't do anything that may well put even more stress on fire services, which are already stretched to the absolute limit.
0: And we'll have more on that story later this hour with the Chief Fire Officer at the West Midlands Fire Service, who'll join us at around 20 past four. Well, the government's early release scheme for prisoners could put the public at risk of a serious sexual or violent assault or even murder. That's a warning by the Chief Inspector of Probation. Thousands of offenders will be freed early as part of measures that hope to relieve an escalating overcrowding crisis in UK prisons. Sky's Molly Malone has spoken to a domestic abuse survivor who says she's worried whether the probation service will be able to protect her.
1: People who have been through domestic violence have not been considered into the scheme.
4: Thousands of additional offenders are going to be let out of prison early and managed out here in the community by the probation service. They'll have tags on, they'll have licence conditions, but there are some serious concerns within probation about their workload pressures and the potential risks of early release.
5: Be honest, I mean, how worried are you?
6: I'm anxious about it, I've got to say. You know, I think important to say I shouldn't be alarmist about it, but I think there is a risk that things will go wrong. So I think what I'd expect to see is another significant uptick in the number of people being recalled to custody. and then you'll get reoffending, which could result in a serious sexual or violent offence or even a murder.
5: So you're worried about serious sexual offending, even murder, because of how the system is operating?
6: Yeah, I think ultimately we need to be realistic about this. The how can a probation service, which is under huge pressure to do the very best it can to mitigate their risk, at the moment we're asking them to perform miracles.
4: So important in all of this is the victims it impacts and their sense of injustice. Some of them have seen their perpetrators excluded from early release. That's groomers, rapists and those that have committed serious child sexual offences. Domestic abusers have not been excluded from the policy, leaving victims feeling scared and uncertain.
1: It just felt like we didn't really matter. I didn't matter. It's not felt nice. It's made me feel very unsafe again.
4: We've spoken to one serving probation officer. They told us that at the moment there are way too many people to supervise, that staff live in stress, that one of their cases is going to come out and seriously reoffend. And this is important. They also explained that domestic abuse perpetrators are considered the most risky in terms of that reoffending, even when they're being monitored and with licence conditions. They said domestic violence is the one that the probation service is most anxious about.
1: They are so overworked and they have got so many offenders. And how are they going to manage and keep us all safe? I've lived in fear for long enough throughout the relationship, you know. And I've only just built myself back up to be myself again and to be able to leave my house again. And now putting a licence in place doesn't stop that fear.
4: The government says prisons are facing an overcrowding crisis and they're under pressure to do something about it. In a statement, the Ministry of Justice said, "We share the public's anger that these options are even being considered after we inherited a prison system on the brink of collapse. We are fixing this by building 14,000 new prison places, expanding electronic tagging on an unprecedented scale, and investing in probation services at record levels. We're also exploring how we can go further, including faster deportation of foreign criminals, better use of the women's estate, and reviewing the unjust IPP sentences." But if those are medium-term aims for managing prison capacity, well, it's probation officers that will be worrying about the right here and now. Their decisions really matter, because they're about the safety of all of us. Molly Malone, Sky News.
0: To some of the day's other news now, 6 people have been killed in Russia after Ukraine launched one of its largest aerial attacks since the war began. Russia's defence ministry said it shot down 822 drones. Moscow's governor says another Wildberries warehouse, Russia's answer to Amazon, was targeted. Meanwhile, Russia has launched its own drone and missile attacks across Ukraine, killing 5 people and destroying homes and businesses. Rail passengers are being warned to expect a week of disruption to services through Wickford in Essex after a train derailed on Friday. A train partially came off the tracks but remained upright. The incidents caused damage to 1.5 miles of infrastructure, with the railway remaining closed between Billericay and Hockley. 4 Renaissance artworks by painter Antonello de Messina have been stolen from a museum in Messina in Sicily during the Italian Ferragosto holiday. Local authorities say thieves bypassed the museum's alarm systems on Saturday evening, taking off with parts of the artist's notable works dating back to the 15th century. The museum remains closed while investigators gather evidence. Police are investigating the death of a 55-year-old man after an altercation in West Yorkshire in which he was bitten by a dog. Another man has been arrested on suspicion of murder. Sky's Emma Birchley joins us now. Emma, what more do we know?
7: Well, this happened yesterday afternoon on a footpath that's popular with walkers. It's in Wakefield, the old train line footpath off Blacker Lane in the Calder Grove area. And the call came into the emergency services just after 1:36 yesterday. Reports that there'd been this altercation. And a man, 55 years old, it appears had been bitten by a dog thought to be a German Shepherd. Now, he was taken to hospital, but sadly, last night, just after 7 o'clock, he died. Another man, also aged 55, was arrested. He has been taken into custody on suspicion of murder, but also on suspicion of being the owner of a dog dangerously out of control in a public place, causing injury. That man is in custody. The dog has been seized. Now, it's being led by the homicide and major inquiry team from West Yorkshire Police, and they are urging anyone who may have witnessed this to come forward. And we know that two women helped assist the person, directed the police to what was going on. One of those was called Sophie, so they definitely want to hear from them. But it's really not clear exactly what has happened here, and the police are very keen to understand the circumstances of what occurred during this altercation.
0: Well, we'll bring more updates as we get them. Emma, thank you very much. You're watching Sky News. Coming up, as residents in Stourbridge begin returning home following a devastating fire, we'll speak to the Chief Fire Officer at the West Midlands Fire Service.

0: wildfire and grass fires. As you can imagine, the scene at Stourbridge is over a really big geographic area. And that means that whilst my specialist fire investigation officers, alongside police forensic teams, have been on site almost from the beginning of the incident, this is a huge scene for them to investigate. And therefore, we need to give them the time and space to get to the bottom of what started the fire. But you're absolutely right to highlight those areas that can start the fire, which is why our plea, both in the West Midlands and, of course, nationally from the Fire and Rescue Service, is for people to be really responsible when they're enjoying outside at the moment. The conditions are tinder dry. The smallest spark can start a fire. So please, absolutely do not start any fires outside at the moment. Do not use disposable barbecues. If you are a smoker, make sure the cigarettes and smoking materials are completely put out. And don't leave any bottles or certainly broken glass in the countryside, because all of those can lead to devastating consequences, albeit at the moment, I can't say what started the Stourbridge incident.
1: Simon, we've been showing some picture there of the fire and, you know, it's huge. It's, you know, it's a huge fire. Can you update us on the extent of the damage and how many homes have been affected?
0: Yes, you're absolutely right. I was there reasonably early on Thursday afternoon, and I've got 28 years experience as an operational firefighter in the Fire and Rescue Service, and I've attended thousands of incidents, but the scenes I saw were like nothing I've ever experienced before in terms of the geographic spread, the homes on fire, and the work that the firefighters will have to put in. Now, whilst we have lost, and I can say that we've lost 19 homes that were completely destroyed by fire, I can say that the firefighters worked extremely hard and protected many, many more. We are distraught and our hearts go out to everyone whose home was affected. But I am so proud of every member of staff who responded to the incident and did their utmost. These are really difficult types of incidents for us to deal with over a really large geographic area. Often it's hard to get the water to where we need to because it's through thick undergrowth. And indeed, working at a grass fire is incredibly physiologically challenging. It's hot, back-breaking work. And so I'm grateful for all of the firefighters. I would say as well, though, Milo, that the Stourbridge community has been magnificent. We were inundated with water and snacks and food, not just to us, but all of the emergency services who work so closely together on Thursday throughout the night and into Friday. And it's at these times when you see communities coming together. And I thank the entire Stourbridge community on behalf of the fire service for that.
1: And talking of the people and those who have been affected, I mean, 19 homes destroyed. Am I correct in believing that the fire service has spoken to residents today, and what update have they been given?
0: Yes, we have. And I'm pleased to say that we are now downscaling our attendance at the Stourbridge site. We've opened up almost all of the roads now. We are really keen that we want to get as many residents back home as we can. So we've opened up most of the roads. There are a few that we still have closed and we'll escort residents in just to make sure they are safe. But our idea is that we want to withdraw as much as we can and allow the community to return to normal.
1: And you've talked there about the community coming together as well and providing water, snacks. What are the coming days looking like? Because residents have been told, you know, that some of them can start moving back home. Some homes are, that means, would be still affected. What do the coming days look like? If you're scaling back, does that mean that other fire services, are you still in touch with them? Are you having conversations with other fire services? What does it look like going forward?
0: Well, in terms of the Stourbridge itself, we are now happy the fire is out. At the moment, we only have 3 or 4 fire engines on scene, just making sure those last hotspots are damped down. So in the very near future, we will withdraw our assets completely and allow the community to start to return to normal. I understand for those people whose homes have been damaged or worse by fire. That's going to take some time. One of the things around when we declare a major incident such as this is it brings together partners from across not just the emergency services, but elsewhere. So the Red Cross have been assisting in humanitarian duties, colleagues from Dudley Metropolitan

0: and Council opened up rest centres, and they've been looking after the residents. It's been a true multi-agency effort, and they will continue to be supporting the residents that have been so badly impacted over the coming days and indeed weeks.
1: And talking about looking ahead, people across England received alerts on their phones warning against using disposable barbecues. I mean, what do you feel that was proportionate given what your fire service have been dealing with, and what preventative measures would you like to see?
0: I absolutely feel it was a proportionate, and I'm really pleased that that message went out. What we want is the public to work with us as fire and rescue services to reduce the risk. You know, the risk of wildfires is extremely high still. Whilst the temperatures have dropped somewhat since Thursday, the land is still dry and there has been no rain. So that message went out, and I just urge people to read it and abide by it. And that applies also to retailers. You know, there is now a ban on disposable barbecues, and that relies on the retailers taking that seriously as much as the public also taking it seriously. Please work with us on this. We will at some stage get through this spell and we will be able to enjoy barbecues outside again. But at this stage, they are simply too dangerous. And, you know, by using them, you could be meaning that I'm having to put my firefighters into conditions that we saw in Stourbridge, which is not where I want our staff to be.
1: And just finally, Simon, you said that the fire in Stourbridge was one of the biggest you've seen. Do you anticipate that we'll be seeing more fires like this, more wildfires with the extreme heat?
0: Well, I think the last 48 hours and indeed the last few weeks should be a wake-up call, actually, for the UK. Families have lost homes, communities have been disrupted, and hundreds of firefighters have been fighting wildfires, not just in Stourbridge, not just across the West Midlands, but across the whole country. My understanding is that this year we've had already more than 1,000 wildfires across the UK. With climate change, the Fire and Rescue Service is on the front face of that. We are the people that are dealing with that. And that's why we're really pleased that central government has announced a wildfire summit where we can start to think about the future of how we deal with these kinds of incidents, which are almost certainly going to continue and something that the fire service has to face up to as an emerging trend in terms of the type of fires we go to.
1: Simon, good to speak to you. Thank you very much for joining us today. That was the Chief Fire Officer at the West Midlands Fire Service, Simon Toohill. Time for a look now at the weather.
2: Dinner under the stars tonight?
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1: The week ahead.
0: In incidents which are almost certainly going to continue and something that the fire service has to face up to as an emerging trend in terms of the type of fires we go to.
1: Simon, good to speak to you. Thank you very much for joining us today. That was the Chief Fire Officer at the West Midlands Fire Service, Simon Toohill. Time for a look now at the weather.
2: Dinner under the stars tonight?
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1: The week ahead brings a welcome change in our weather as temperatures return to near normal and finally we should all get some rain. It's a grey and damp evening across much of Scotland, Northern Ireland, Northern England and Ireland, especially over coasts and hills, but the rest of England and Wales will be fine and dry. Cloud will thicken overnight, bringing further outbreaks of rain and drizzle, mainly in the north and west. The far southeast will stay mostly dry with some clear spells. After a mostly cloudy and damp start to Monday, the best of the brightness will be in the south. However, there could be some scattered showers.
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1: You're watching Sky News. Coming up, we investigate the planned restrictions on social media for children and whether they can work.

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1: Today is a big moment for our country. Real change for our children and our future. This is not something I do lightly. Social media is making children unhappy, exposing them to content that is dangerous. It's designed to be addictive. Today, I can announce that the government will ban access to social media for all children under the age of 16.
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6: And even YouTube.
7: You won't be allowed
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7: In this special programme, we're finding out what you think of the ban.
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8: It's starting to get boring, there's nothing to do.
7: Finding out why some of us can stop scrolling and could even be addicted.
9: Like you're scrolling your phone in bed and you're like, instinct is saying, oh, I should go to sleep now, but your brain is just like, nah, I want more.
3: We'll hear from someone who used to work at one of the biggest platforms who thinks they're not doing enough to keep us safe.
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7: We'll speak to young people whose lives have been changed forever by what's happened to them on socials.
11: I'm really angry, and I think that it's something you can never forgive. 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
3: And speak to teenagers in Australia who were meant to be banned already.
12: I got banned right 5 minutes after it happened. 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
7: So, the big question is,
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7: Following the latest trends on TikTok and jumping on Snap to chat to my mates.
3: So whether you're a creator like me,
2: or a user like me,
3: the impact of this news could be massive.
13: When I heard the ban, I was just devastated.
8: I think it's a whole lot of stupidness.
14: I think the ban might make stuff difficult for the people who actually have social anxiety.
15: I use YouTube a lot for my revision. Completely banning that is going to make my revision 10 times harder.
3: The impact could be even bigger on influencers and content creators.
16: I just don't think it's right at all. I got heavily bullied in year 7 and I found social media a way to express myself and show people who I really am.
17: I wouldn't know my best friend if I didn't do this.
7: And with a lot of people leaving education after secondary school, would we be getting access to social media too late to learn how to use it safely?
18: School finishes when you're 16. They're not going to know how to use social media. So it's something that you need to teach. I feel like it should be compulsory for people to learn about online safety.
3: And some believe the ban itself could make internet access even more dangerous.
17: They're going to find another way, like going onto like a darker web, and that then it just becomes so much more unsafe than it already is.
7: But could the ban help deal with some major problems?
19: Cyberbullying has shot up so much recently that I think it's really necessary.
20: Random people can just randomly text you and you don't know where they're coming from.
21: My algorithm, it's all fashion, but I think some people's algorithm can be about drugs, underage drinking, gambling, so when they see posts about it on TikTok, they'll think it's normal.
3: But should those issues mean young people are the ones banned from the platforms?
11: Instead of like banning the children, they should take the harmful content and the harmful people off of social media.
7: For a lot of people, the possibility of a blanket ban is a big worry.
8: I probably would break my heart out and I would not leave my house because I'd be so sad.
2: I would literally cry my eyes out. I'd be so upset.
22: If the total ban does take action, then I think our generation's probably doomed.
2: But what would a complete ban actually be like? And are there other options that would work better?
3: To find out, we've set up an epic experiment.
7: From two schools,
3: 60 nervous teenagers
7: have been divided into 4 groups.
3: Over the next 2 weeks, one will carry on scrolling as normal.
7: One will have a curfew and can't use socials after 9 p.m.
3: One will be allowed 15 minutes per app per day.
7: And one will have a total ban.
3: It's time to reveal who has which.
2: I'm on the Epic Experiment app. and it's telling me your group has a total ban.
0: I'm feeling like shock. I am scared for tomorrow, scared for the next 2 weeks.
1: To be honest, I'm gutted. I don't know what I'm going to do.
4: Because I live in the countryside and quite secluded from everyone else, so I rely on it quite a lot.
2: Your group has a 15-minute limit.
23: I'm going to be utterly devastated when I get home.
24: I'm feeling quite nervous, to be honest. I think there's a lot I might miss out on.
7: Some are trying to look on the bright side.
19: I'm so excited to see, like, how much I can actually get done after doing anything. I immediately go on my phone and I lose concentration like that.
2: Your group has no restrictions.
25: Yes!
26: That's what I'm looking about.
2: Your group has a curfew.
19: I think the hardest part will be probably going to bed without watching TikTok.
27: I'm feeling devilled.
2: Do you think you'll be able to manage the 2 weeks?
19: No, absolutely not.
4: I think I will do it, but I think I would probably have a few meltdowns on the way.
7: Let's see how they get on.
18: I just got back from school, put the software on my phone, and it's starting to feel real now.
4: It's starting to get boring, there's nothing to do. I hate it.
19: I ran out of my screen time at 9 o'clock this morning. I'm absolutely bored out of my mind. I made a cake. That's it.
28: I was using YouTube to help me learn how to play the guitar, but now that I can't, I'm getting quite frustrated.
7: But for some, there's a silver lining starting to show.
14: I don't have long on my phone, so I've just been doing other things, like I've been trying crafting.
29: This actually came with me this evening and watched a programme for the first time in a long time.
18: I do think that it's just let me kind of revise more.
7: But not everyone makes it to the finish line.
4: So yesterday was the day where I failed my social media ban. Everything that I thought of doing, I'd already done. And it got very boring and very, very hard.
7: Once the two-week experiment comes to an end, there are some surprising outcomes. With their friends off socials, some without a ban came off the apps as well.
16: Because they had a limit, so they wanted me to come outside, and I went out with them and I realised how fun not going on social media actually is. It surprised me a lot.
7: Others thought their partial restrictions actually worked pretty well.
18: This one was quite easy. I had the most of my day to be able to go on social media, do all the stuff I normally do, and during the evening I had other games I could play.
19: My screen time did go down by 43%. I feel like I'm not texting people as much. I've just been going out with them more.
7: Some found the total ban helped them start to kick the habit.
19: In the future, I'll be more like, well, I don't really need to go on my phone. Now I know that I can live without it.
7: Others found it a real eye-opener, seeing just how hooked their friends and family actually are.
4: I realised that they're so addicted to social media and that even if their friend's there, they'll just sit on TikTok and doom scroll and scroll until there's nothing more to watch. I was having breakfast with my dad. I would be trying to talk to him and he'll just be on TikTok scrolling away.
7: But for the majority of our students, living with restrictions was a real struggle.
30: It was quite irritating. I spent a lot of time just a bit bored.
31: I just sat at a roof.
7: So why do some of us find it so hard to stop scrolling?
32: TJ Power is a neuroscientist who's done loads of research finding the answer to that question.
9: When we open a social media app, we immediately activate this chemical called dopamine. This brain chemical is stimulated by what's called novelty, which is just like new things. Social media, rather than being just like one moment of novelty a day, is like hundreds, if not thousands, of moments of novelty with every single video. And it's the short videos that spike the dopamine that makes it addictive.
16: So what actually happens to our brains when we're constantly getting these dopamine hits every day?
9: Dopamine creates your motivation and your ability to focus on things. When we get these quick dopamine hits off the phone, the dopamine factory has to work really hard, and then it begins to run out of dopamine. And you know that state where you're kind of like sitting on the sofa and you can't bother to get up after you've been scrolling your phone? That's what these quick dopamine hits are doing. They're creating this very low motivation. It could lead to you not really bothering to socialise and go out and see your friends.
16: Do you think that these social media apps are intentionally designed to keep you up till early hours of the morning on their app?
9: For sure. Like, you're scrolling your phone in bed and you're like, instinct is saying, oh, I should go to sleep now. But your brain is just like, nah, I want more dopamine. I want more dopamine. Like, it's a business at the end of the day. And the way in which these businesses make money is by you spending time on the app so that you see the different adverts that are on there. And they intentionally engineer, especially the Reels feed and the TikTok feed, to be designed to keep you in there with this dopamine.
5: What other features do the social media apps put in place to keep you hooked?
9: You get as many notifications as possible to keep pulling you back into the app. So all like the stories across the top with the little colourful circles around them. Colour is perfectly designed to stimulate our dopamine. That's why there's so much bright, vibrant colour inside social media.
5: So social media is almost like a kind of drug in a way?
9: For sure. Yeah, I would personally, as a neuroscientist, consider it just like a drug.
5: There'll be people watching this thinking, I've been doom scrolling for years. How on earth am I meant to stop? You know, this has formed a habit of my day-to-day life.
9: When you wake up in the morning, wherever it gets its first hit of dopamine from, the brain craves that thing all day. If you wake up and you immediately just like open TikTok, your brain is programmed to go towards TikTok all day. So if, for example, a young person managed to wake up tomorrow and go and brush their teeth or splash some cold water on their face, then their brain would crave things that are effort. So the only shift you have to make in your life is in the first 10 minutes of waking. It's like really healthy, natural dopamine, which makes you feel motivated, excited. And that all comes from anything in your life that feels a little bit like it's effort. Any time in which you do the really boring activity of cleaning your bedroom, you actually build a ton of dopamine. When you make your bed, fold your clothes, you actually build tons and tons of dopamine.
2: The government say the aim of the ban isn't just to manage how long we spend scrolling, clicking or checking notifications.
6: It's also about what we're seeing and keeping us away from harmful content.
2: Because once that gets into our feed, the impact can be huge.
8: I've come to the West Country to meet Lauren, whose mental health struggles were made much worse by what she was fed online.
10: Ever since I was a child, I've always, like, struggled with anxiety and around, like, talking to people. I'd just gone into secondary school. My anxiety was quite bad at that point. As soon as I got home from school, I would just sit in my bed and just scroll on social media. So I wasn't really, like, having many in-real-life interactions. I was going on social media to hopefully, like, find people that I related to, and maybe I feel like sometimes if you feel like you relate to someone, it almost helps you. But instead of seeing things that helped me, I was seeing a lot of negative stuff, like really destructive behaviours and unhealthy coping mechanisms and stuff, which then caused me to go into a darker place. It led to me copying them and forming my own unhealthy coping mechanisms. For about 6 months, I hardly really left my house and I didn't really talk to anyone.
8: Despite never having searched for it, the platforms kept showing Lauren clips of very harmful content.
10: I was definitely shocked because I feel like it's not the type of thing you would expect to see online, especially at such a young age. I feel like with social media, once you interact with something, then the algorithm will push more videos like that out to you.
5: Does that shock you that it's being pushed towards young people?
10: Definitely. I don't think young people should be seeing this type of stuff on platforms that are meant to be just like a bit of fun and entertaining videos to watch.
5: Do you think a social media ban, if it had come in when you were maybe 13, could have helped you?
10: I think it definitely could have. It definitely made it a lot worse than it would have been if social media wasn't a thing. I think they need to be a lot more careful on what they allow on these platforms because it is ruining a lot of young children's lives.
2: So what are the platforms doing to keep us safe online? Well, they argue that we don't need a ban because we have lots of protections in place already.
5: But I've been speaking to someone who used to work at one of the biggest platforms in the world, and they say the reality is very different.
8: When Matt Mottl started working at Meta, who owned Facebook, he was involved in promoting positive content and removing the negative.
11: If something was harmful, I would come up with ways to remove it from your feed. Things like bullying and harassment.
8: But over time, the job started to change.
11: A lot of my colleagues, they were shifted from working on like fighting misinformation or eating disorder content to working on like, oh, make a sticker, an augmented reality sticker for one of the camera filters.
5: What was their attitude towards young people at the time? You know, was it keeping them safe or was it keeping them on the platform?
11: Oh, the answer to that is easy. Of course, the focus was really on trying to figure out how to get young people on and not so much how to protect them. The protections that the company built for young people were not really protections, but they were more like window dressing. So it would be like, oh, there are these safety controls. But then like less than 1% of people would use them. So like if you build something and nobody knows about it and nobody uses it, is it really helpful? Is it really safe? I don't think the answer is yes.
32: In the US, Meta were recently ordered to pay £700 million in fines for failing to warn people about the dangers its platforms pose to children.
5: Did you ever see any examples where harmful or negative content was being fed to young people?
11: We know that content and posts that contain a lot of like outrageous, some like strong, angry kind of language or contains misinformation, that stuff gets way more engagement than more regular content. So that was a known issue with their system. We built a number of tools that we tested and experimented with, and they were effective in kind of reducing the amount of this bad content that was being delivered to people. But the company chose to keep serving that problematic content because for them, engagement and time spent on the platform translates directly to dollars.
5: We've heard from experts that social media is actually designed to be addictive towards young people. Do you think this is true?
11: They certainly do design the platform in ways to keep you coming back for more. That is their whole business model. And if you don't, then they don't make any money. So they build a lot of things that help you form habits, even if those habits are bad for you.
5: Do you think that these social media companies knew that they were harming young people's mental health?
11: They absolutely knew. We had a lot of internal research and we knew that people were saying it was harming them. It was causing these unwanted feelings. And over time, a lot of that became more and more severe. They definitely knew.
0: There's no question.
32: We put Matt's points to Meta. They say they spent over a decade developing more than 50 features to provide teens with age-appropriate experiences. This includes teen accounts, which have built-in protections that limit who can contact users and the content they see.
2: When you use the apps, you do assume there's a high level of safety and security.
5: But we've seen evidence that in some cases, platforms are actually dismissing major child safety issues, even when they're reported by the victims.
2: That's what's happening right now to a 16-year-old, who we are calling Sophie. To protect her identity, her words are being spoken by an actress. Her story started 2 years ago.
1: So, I was on Snapchat one day and someone had added me. So I accepted them and then the conversation started off very, like, normal. We talked for a little while and then I started to trust them.
7: As the conversation continued over time, Sophie became close to the person she was talking to. Eventually, they asked her for pictures, including private images. Thinking she was speaking to someone she could trust, Sophie decided to send them. After a while, they stopped talking. She didn't think anything else about their chat until 2 years later.
1: I was at home and someone messaged me telling me that the images were on Twitter. I had a look and it had loads of views, and then loads of other Twitter accounts were reposting it, posting it to their profile, and people were commenting on it saying what my full name was. And it was being spread on everything.
2: So what did you do?
1: The first thing I did was try to report it on Twitter, but it said that it doesn't violate community guidelines. And I did it loads of times, and it just kept saying that it didn't violate. I didn't know what to do.
2: How did that make you feel?
1: I was really upset, because people in the school were talking about it. I knew that everyone had seen it on Twitter. I was paranoid that everyone was talking about me. I felt embarrassed that people would even look at me.
7: Panicking, Sophie told her mum. Her words are also spoken by an actress.
3: It wasn't just one account sharing it. It was hundreds, if not thousands. The platform was allowing it to be circulated online. There was just no care that she was being re-victimised every single time that material was shared. There was no care at all.
1: Nothing was being taken down. I felt out of control because no matter how many times I was trying it a day, it just wasn't helping at all. I was really, really surprised.
7: After months of trying, some of the content was eventually removed with the help of a special police unit that deal with these kind of online images. But they keep being posted again, and every time Sophie and her mum report it to X, they get the same response, that it doesn't violate their guidelines.
2: Do you think this is a common problem?
1: I think it happens to a lot of people, especially teenagers. I just don't think they speak up about it.
2: Do you think this would have happened if this wasn't for social media?
1: No. I think that Because Twitter was the main source of it circulating, nobody would have really found out about it.
2: What do you think about this social media ban that's going to come in?
1: I agree with it, 100%. I just don't think that it's getting rid of the actual root of the problem. I think it's the social media owners that need to be dealt with, not the kids.
2: How is it affecting you now?
1: I mean, I still get people texting me on Snapchat saying like, oh, I've been sent this, or I've seen this on Twitter. I think it's ruined my teenage years and restricted me from what I should be doing with my friends and stuff and going out. I don't really sleep well anymore. I have really bad anxiety. I'm really angry, and I think that it's something you can never forgive. It ruined my life.
2: We contacted X and asked why they didn't ensure Sylvie's private images were removed. They didn't respond.
5: So would a ban actually protect someone like Sophie from going through that awful experience?
2: In Australia, a social media ban for under 16s was brought in back in January. So how effective has it actually been, and what do teenagers there think of it?
5: Let's start with a show of hands. First up, who agrees with the idea of a ban that under 16s shouldn't be on social media?
0: Next, who's got around the ban and is still on social media?
5: And finally, who thinks the ban has been effective? Wow, nobody!
12: So when the ban first came in, it actually banned my Snapchat, and so then I just left it for a month, and then I tried again a month later, and it just let me in, let me verify my age with my parents' ID.
13: Obviously, I got banned right about 5 minutes after it happened. I just tried to make a new account, and it just let me back in.
7: In fact, more than 80% of under-16s in Australia say they've managed to get around the ban, and that's been disappointing to some.
15: I was actually hoping people wouldn't try and get away around it, and it would actually benefit young kids so they could actually spend more time together instead of just being glued to their phones.
6: And there have been some unexpected consequences to young people getting around the ban.
17: I have noticed that since it's a lot more under the radar and a lot more meant for adults, more ads as such have been showing up, and like gambling ads, or yeah, ads for things like vapes.
20: A lot of my friends, some of them have been deleting the apps, re-downloading them, and then stealing their mum's IDs. It's gotten to the point where I've overheard classmates using those fake IDs to like have access to other things, including vapes.
0: If the ban isn't working, what do you think would be a good alternative?
21: For a good alternative, I feel it should be up to the parents to decide whether their children are mature enough to go onto social media.
5: So what do you think the UK should do differently to Australia?
22: The UK should definitely provide guidance and education on safe online behaviour, strengthen content moderation rather than removing the platforms, because social media has risks, but bans don't necessarily stop harmful behaviour. They sort of push the problem aside.
12: I think that the government should just have allowed like all existing users to have social media and more like put the ban on and then not allowed like the new generation to like sign into social media.
7: But interestingly, even some of those who stayed on socials say they wouldn't actually mind a ban if it worked.
23: I think if they actually made a way to stop the people from like using social media, I think it'll be good for everyone.
12: I think social media definitely has its negatives, and if everyone didn't have it, then I would honestly be glad. But the thing is, if everyone has it and it's just me that doesn't have it, then that sucks.
5: So is the ban going to be any different and any more effective here?
2: We put that crucial question to the UK government.
6: They gave us this written statement from Minister Lisa Nandy.
7: We're standing up to tech companies and putting children's safety first, with some of the strongest protections anywhere in the world. We're taking action so kids can enjoy the best of the internet to learn, create and stay connected, while being protected from the harms that too often steal time and confidence.
6: However, they didn't answer the question of how they intend to enforce the ban.
2: So while there's lots of details to work out, it sounds like a ban is definitely on its way.
5: For better or for worse, it looks like life in Britain for young people might never be quite the same again.

0: It's 5 o'clock. I'm Jonathan Samuels. You're watching the news hour, the top stories. A grim homecoming for the residents of Stourbridge, whose properties were destroyed in last week's wildfires. At least six people killed across Russia as Ukraine launches one of its largest aerial attacks of the war so far. Also tonight, fears the early release of thousands of prisoners will leave the probation service unable to protect survivors of domestic abuse.
1: They are so overworked and they have got so many offenders. And how are they going to manage and keep us all safe?
0: Plus, how this summer's heatwave is uncovering Britain's hidden history. And going for gold yet again, Great Britain's Amy Hunt goes for an unprecedented sprint quadruple at the European Championships. Hello, a very good evening. Residents of Stourbridge in the West Midlands have been allowed to return to their homes wrecked in last week's fires. 19 properties were completely destroyed, with many more seriously damaged. Wildfires are still raging across England and Wales tonight, with the risk continuing into next week, despite the drop in temperatures. Well, in the past hour, we spoke to the West Midlands Chief Fire Officer, Simon Toohill.
2: In terms of the Stourbridge itself, we are now happy the fire is out. At the moment, we only have three or four fire engines on scene, just making sure those last hotspots are damped down. So in the very near future, we will withdraw our assets completely and allow the community to start to return to normal. I understand for those people whose homes have been damaged or worse by fire, that's going to take some time. One of the things around when we declare a major incident such as this is it brings together partners from across, not just the emergency services, but elsewhere. So the Red Cross have been assisting in humanitarian duties. Colleagues from Dudley Metropolitan Council opened up rest centres and they've been looking after the residents. It's been a true multi-agency effort and they will continue to be supporting the residents that have been so badly impacted over the coming days and indeed weeks.
0: Sky's Fraser Maude has the latest from Stourbridge.
3: Of course, people were evacuated on Thursday. They've been out of the homes for a while. One of the people who was evacuated is the Bishop of Dudley, Martin Gorrick. That's why we're here at St. Saviour's Church.
4: It is, yeah.
3: So you were evacuated. What was it like? It must have been pretty scary.
4: It was, actually, Fraser. It was very unexpected. You know, we'd had a field fire before, maybe a couple of fields away, and that had finished and just stayed in the grass. So this one, you see all the smoke, but you think, oh, is it just in inverted commas, one of those? But then it really got going faster. You could see it heading towards houses.
3: I mean, you can see how indiscriminate and unpredictable the fire was because there are properties standing seemingly totally untouched in between two properties that are completely destroyed.
4: Yeah, I've been with some people ever since it happened. Yeah, I was evacuated myself, but our house is safe and good as far as we can tell. But I've definitely been with people, you know, who've lost absolutely everything, Fraser. The house razed to the ground, you know, in a matter of, you know, about an hour, really, from them going to the house going. So they're beginning to discover that the realities now and visit the properties. There's a kind of red, amber, green. So green is basically okay, safe to live in. Yellow, there's amber, you've got issues. And then red is really, you're never going to live in that house. And it'll have to be completely rebuilt. You know, if people, sadly, sometimes starting fires deliberately, you know, if anyone's thinking of that, please don't, because, you know, it could be your grandmother, your mother, you know, your brother who is caught up in this tragedy and could be losing their life. So anyone who's even throwing cigarettes out of car windows at the moment on the way home, you know, that can start a fire of epic proportions without anyone thinking about it. It's so dry out there. So, you know, do heed those warnings. Don't think this is just the government going nuts. You know, don't have barbecues, don't have fires outside, don't have a bonfire in your garden to get rid of dry leaves. You know, these are all massive hazards. But what I'm really glad about, and I'd love to say to you, is the community here in Stourbridge and in the Black Country is a great community. Really strong. They have a big heart for each other. They really turn out to help each other as they have here. And that's all parts of the community, Christian, Muslim, Hindu, Sikh, people of no faith. They're all turning out to volunteer and provide what was needed right at the beginning of all this.
3: It's fantastic. I mean, heartwarming actions in the most difficult of times. Thank you so much for talking to us. I know you're back in your house, but you've got a lot of your neighbours and other people in the community with an awful lot of work to do. Yeah. So I'll let you crack on with
4: that.
3: And in the meantime, of course, West Midlands Fire Service are asking people to be especially careful during this prolonged spell of dry weather. Still no significant rain forecast for the next few days. The ground all around here still tinder dry as it is in many parts of the country. And the advice is don't do anything that may well put even more stress on fire services, which are already stretched to the absolute limit.
0: Fraser Maud there in Stourbridge for us. Well, in South Wales, firefighters are continuing to battle 14 separate blazes with the military brought in to help the operation. Let's speak to the Chief Fire Officer at the South Wales Fire Service, Finn Monaghan. Good to have you on the programme. What's the very latest situation?
5: I'm up here on the hillside at a place called Blaenavon. And we do indeed have 14 wildfires that we've got under control, that we've got going on here. I've got a helicopter you might see going backwards and forwards, so we managed to get hold of one of those. And in the woods behind me, just there, is where the Gurkhas have been doing an amazing job digging trenches to allow us to secure a good anchor so that we can do tactical burns. And I'd just like to say, lots of people in this area have been affected by wildfire. I really feel that we need to just acknowledge that all the people who've been affected, people who've lost houses, and anybody who's been touched by wildfire, and also acknowledge that this is an enormous operation that we've got going on here at the moment with partners, the military, other fire and rescue services that have come here, and the courage and the professionalism that's been shown is utterly remarkable, and I'm very proud of the team who come together under quite adverse circumstances. I'll just turn around and you'll be able to see the helicopter in action there, which might be of interest to you. So I'm very happy to answer more questions.
0: Yeah, so it looks like that helicopter, Finn, is picking up water. Is that correct? Is that its job to douse the flames, or is it doing something else?
5: Sorry, I didn't quite catch that. I heard something about picking up water.
0: Yeah, just talk me through the role of that helicopter that we just got a glimpse of.
5: Yeah, so you can probably... I'll turn around and try and keep it in the frame for you. So the helicopter is picking up water from a dam, which is like a giant swimming pool, really, that we're keeping filled up. So we're dragging water from about 2-3 miles away. It comes along, it uses its bucket, it picks it up, and it's going and dealing with flare-ups. So you can see just up on the hillside there, where the woodland, just to the right of the woodland, we've got a flare-up of fire that's come. This is a deep-seated peat fire here. And that peat fire spread earlier on to the woodland behind us. So what we've done is we used the Gurkhas to dig trenches and fire breaks. That gave us a nice tactical anchor, and then we were able to carry out a tactical burn. And then up here, the helicopter's been, wherever we get a flare-up, it goes in and it focuses water on there. So, and it's a very, very quick operation, actually, because it just nips off. Its recharge time is about a minute.
0: It looks pretty remote where you are. What conditions are crews and the military working in?
5: So it is indeed remote up here, and a lot of our wildfires are remote. I'm just going to turn around again. In the background, you might be able to see another one of the fires that's burning. This one here is about 250 hectares. We've had other ones that are sort of 400, 500, 14 of them, as I say. And we've had some in the last couple of weeks that have been burning. This is we do get a lot of wildfire here. We've got some really accomplished teams in South Wales Fire and Rescue Services. And we're one of the few services that uses something called tactical burning. And part of that, we've developed various things. So we've got an incident command unit down the hill. RRT, which is a charity, have been providing us with food down there. Every single fire truck has got hot water, boiling facilities, and also ration packs on it. But we also deliver welfare aid as well around out on the hillside, so giving people a little bit of a break, because we've been going at this for a month in South Wales. And then we rotate crews as much as we possibly can. And we've got 7 fire and rescue services from elsewhere in the country who've come to us. And that's done on a system called mutual aid. I'll just pause a second while it goes over here. So yeah, that's a system that we use for mutual aid, and this is whenever a fire and rescue service anywhere in the country starts to feel the heat a little bit, then we start bringing assets from elsewhere. We've got a multi-agency cooperation going in, so we hold strategic coordination groups, lots of partners from other fire and rescue services, the military, councils.
0: It really does sound like a huge operation you've got going there. I just wanted to ask you, while you're explaining the scale of the operation, what is it that's actually starting these fires? Do we know?
5: Could you just say that again? I'll just give you a shot and I'll listen to the microphone.
0: Yeah, no, I appreciate it. Very difficult conditions. What is starting these fires?
5: That is a great question. So I've just been looking at our stats. We had about 35% of fires are caused by arson nationally. We had a 322% increase in deliberately started fires last year in Wales. And then, of course, we've got things going on with barbecues and people dropping a cigarette, etc. So, but the majority of those are, and we also carry out fire investigations wherever we can. Some of those are inconclusive, but wherever we can, then we identify that source. But that's quite a shocking fact, isn't it, that 35% are caused by arson. I have an arson reduction team, so we try to get ahead of all of this. I've got an arson reduction team here. They do an amazing job. They go out into the community. We even have a mobile theatre that goes into schools. We've got two youth programs. I've got fire cadets. And all of that is about educating the people about fire, educating the people about not starting fires particularly. And, I mean, frankly, we've lost thousands of hectares even just this summer in Wales. And if you think about that, it's risk to life, it's risk to property. We lost six properties last week in a grass fire here in Wales. We protected 50 properties last week at another fire, and that was using tactical burn teams and some amazing work by our firefighters on incredibly steep ground. All of this is coordinated by my fire control, who again are amazing people. And everything is actually very calm. This is what we do. This is our job. We've got a lot of assets that we've called in. We're managing all of that. My fire controllers have had a sevenfold increase in fire calls. So we offloaded quite a few of those to other fire and rescue services around the country. This is what we do. It's our business. But, you know, what we are experiencing here is extreme weather. The conditions are just right for wildfire, sadly. And we're relying on assistance from elsewhere to help us bolster our activity. The military has been great. What they've done is allowed us to liberate our firefighters to conduct technical firefighting, which is superb. Community has been brilliant. The communities are really behind us. But I do need people in the communities to start really questioning somebody who sets fire to something. Mm. Should you be doing that? And then also, people know who arsonists are, so how about we start getting that conversation going in the UK?
0: Yeah, I mean, it really does seem shocking that some of these fires have been started deliberately. Well, you've given us a real sense of the scale of what you're up against there, and we appreciate you are in the middle of things. We're watching those live pictures of the helicopter as it tries to douse those flames. Finn Monaghan, South Wales Fire Service Chief Fire Officer, thank you very much indeed.
5: Thank you very much.
0: Moving on, and it's been nearly 4.5 years since Moscow invaded Ukraine. Now attacks inside Russia are intensifying. Ukraine launched hundreds of drones towards Russian territory, destroying another warehouse belonging to the online retailer Wild Berries. Meanwhile, Russian attacks killed several people in Ukraine, as our Moscow correspondent Ivor Bennett now reports.
6: It was another night of heavy strikes on both sides of the conflict as the Russia-Ukraine war continues to intensify. On the Russian side, one of Ukraine's biggest drone attacks on the Moscow region since the war began. 600 drones were headed for the Russian capital, and this was the result, a thick plume of smoke dominating the skyline just 30 miles south of Moscow. The target was once again a warehouse belonging to Russia's biggest online retailer, Wildberries, which Ukraine accuses of handling military goods. Kyiv's been targeting the company's sites for the past month or so as it tries to ramp up the consequences of the Kremlin's invasion for more and more ordinary Russians. On the Ukrainian side, President Volodymyr Zelensky says three people were killed after waves of Russian airstrikes. Among the targets that were hit there, Ukraine's biggest steel plant in the town of Kryvyi Rih. The capital, Kyiv, also came under attack, and the strikes there caused widespread fires. It was a nervous night, too, in neighbouring Romania, where a NATO jet shot down a drone which entered the country's airspace. It's not clear where the drone came from, but it's the fourth time this year one has strayed into Romania's territory. So nervous times there. And all this comes amidst potentially major political developments, too. According to a report in the Sunday Times, Ukraine has for the first time used British drones to attack targets deep inside Russian territory. No comment from the Kremlin so far, but I expect this will trigger some angry rhetoric at the very least, as well as threats of retaliation.
0: Now, the government's early release scheme for prisoners could put the public at risk of a serious sexual or violent assault or even murder. That's the warning by the Chief Inspector of Probation. Thousands of offenders will be freed early as part of measures that hope to relieve an escalating overcrowding crisis in UK prisons. Sky's Molly Malone has spoken to a domestic abuse survivor who says she worries whether the probation service will be able to protect her.
1: People who have been through domestic violence have not been considered into the scheme.
7: Thousands of additional offenders are going to be let out of prison early and managed out here in the community by the probation service. They'll have tags on, they'll have licence conditions, but there are some serious concerns within probation about their workload pressures and the potential risks of early release.
8: Be honest, I mean, how worried are you?
9: I'm anxious about it, I've got to say. I think important to say I shouldn't be alarmist about it, but I think there is a risk that things will go wrong. So I think what I'd expect to see is another significant uptick in the number of people being recalled to custody, and then you'll get reoffending, which could result in a serious sexual or violent offence or even a murder.
8: So you're worried about serious sexual offending, even murder, because of how the system is operating?
9: Yeah, I think ultimately we need to be realistic about this. How can a probation service, which is under huge pressure, do the very best it can to mitigate their risk? At the moment, we're asking them to perform miracles.
7: So important in all of this is the victims it impacts and their sense of injustice. Some of them have seen their perpetrators excluded from early release. That's groomers, rapists, and those that have committed serious child sexual offences. Domestic abusers have not been excluded from the policy, leaving victims feeling scared and uncertain.
1: It just felt like we didn't really matter. I didn't matter. It's not felt nice. It's made me feel very unsafe again.
7: We've spoken to one serving probation officer. They told us that at the moment there are way too many people to supervise, that staff live in stress, that one of their cases is going to come out and seriously reoffend. And this is important. They also explained that domestic abuse perpetrators are considered the most risky in terms of that reoffending, even when they're being monitored and with licence conditions. They said domestic violence is the one that the probation service is most anxious about.
1: They are so overworked and they have got so many offenders. And how are they going to manage and keep us all safe? I've lived in fear for long enough throughout the relationship, you know. And I've only just built myself back up to be myself again and to be able to leave my house again. And now putting a licence in place doesn't stop that fear.
7: The government says prisons are facing an overcrowding crisis and they're under pressure to do something about it. In a statement, the Ministry of Justice said, "We share the public's anger that these options are even being considered after we inherited a prison system on the brink of collapse. We are fixing this by building 14,000 new prison places, expanding electronic tagging on an unprecedented scale, and investing in probation services at record levels. We're also exploring how we can go further, including faster deportation of foreign criminals, better use of the women's estate, and reviewing the unjust IPP sentences." But if those are medium-term aims for managing prison capacity, well, it's probation officers that will be worrying about the right here and now. Their decisions really matter. because there are
1: in place doesn't stop that fear.
7: The government says prisons are facing an overcrowding crisis and they're under pressure to do something about it. In a statement, the Ministry of Justice said, "We share the public's anger that these options are even being considered

In Lewes and Haywards Heath will remain closed for at least 10 days after a train derailed on Thursday, injuring two people. Passengers are advised to use alternative services via Brighton or replacement buses. There will also be disruption to services through Wickford in Essex following a separate derailment there on Friday. The railway between Billericay and Hockley remains closed. You're watching the NewsHour. Coming up in a moment, one family's desperate search for a 7-year-old girl who went missing.

0: why it hasn't been stopped.
1: Welcome back. Police are investigating the death of a 55-year-old man after an altercation in West Yorkshire where he was bitten by a dog. Another man of the same age has been arrested on suspicion of murder. Well, Emma Birchley is in the studio with me now. What more do we know, Emma?
2: So this all happened yesterday afternoon on a footpath that's popular with walkers. It's the old train line footpath in the Calder Grove area of Wakefield. And a call was made to the emergency services at 1:36 p.m. after an altercation took place between two 55-year-old men. Now, during that altercation, one of those men ended up being bitten by a dog. He was taken to hospital and the man was in a critical condition and died just after 7 p.m. Now, the owner of the dog, also aged 55, was arrested on suspicion of murder and is also being questioned on suspicion of being the owner of a dog dangerously out of control in a public place causing injury. So he's in custody. The dog has been seized and the homicide and major inquiry team from West Yorkshire Police are leading this investigation, and they are urging anyone who may have seen what happened to come forward because it's

0: really not clear what the exact circumstances of this were. Now, we know that two women did help the man who had been bitten and directed police. We know that one of those women was called Sophie. They really want to hear from those two people as they try and work out exactly what happened.
1: Yeah, confusing picture. Emma, thank you. Now, the family of a 7-year-old girl who was swept out to sea in Morocco has told Sky News they will try everything possible to find her before accepting she may never be found. Inaya Makhda has been missing since January. Her parents insist that Moroccan authorities refuse to treat her disappearance as an emergency. Sajid Chowdhury reports.
2: A Moroccan diver is running out of time. On the seabed off the coast of Casablanca, he must find a 7-year-old girl. Before weather conditions worsen next month. Inaya Makhda has been missing since January. Her family were on holiday in Morocco, but shortly after this video of her was taken, Inaya vanished.
3: We walked onto the beach. Inaya stepped on the first dawn and I was right next to her. We were watching the sunset and at that moment Inaya saw a little puddle of water near her feet and she said, Oh, Mum, I want to jump in here. I go, oh, don't do that. You've got new shoes. You're going to ruin them. And she looked at me with a big smile. And that was the last thing I remember. She looked at me with that big smile. And the next minute, we are all drowning.
2: Inaya's family were all swept away. The rest managed to find safety, but she didn't.
4: You've done everything you could as a parent to nurture this child, but in that second, when it's between life and death, you have no control.
2: 6 months later, her family are home in Blackburn, but only for a short while. They spend most of their time now in Morocco looking for answers. Ground, sea and aerial, Inaya's parents are doing their own search.
3: Somewhere deep down, I know that it is a possibility that we may not find her. But for us, I feel like the main thing for us is that we want to make sure that we have tried everything possible as parents to be able to give her that dignity and for us to be able to gain that closure.
2: Inaya's family sent Sky News this video of where it happened.
5: Exactly, I think this is the same kind of wave. Look.
2: They say this is a tourist beach with no warning signs.
3: We kept asking them that, you know, is there boats arriving? Is there divers? Is there going to be a helicopter or some form of search happening? And we were informed that the waves were too dangerous at the time for divers and boats. And when we requested the helicopter, we were unfortunately told at the time that no helicopter would be coming and that this wasn't the UK.
2: Moroccan authorities say relevant resources have been deployed and continue to be provided to search for Inaya. In a statement, they told Sky News, the necessary initial observations and findings were recorded at the location shortly after the incident, despite difficult weather conditions. Due to particularly severe weather conditions and very rough seas, the civil protection teams deployed to the area were unable to carry out a recovery operation.
3: The last thing I remember was seeing my daughter's beautiful smile right before everything happened. She gave me this beautiful smile, which now when I look back, feels like it was just for me. Almost felt like a goodbye.
2: Six months after she vanished, Inaya's bedroom is just as she'd left it. Her parents say they're determined to bring her home. Sadia Chowdhury, Sky News.
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1: Well, the week ahead brings a welcome change in our weather as temperatures return to near normal, and finally we should all get some rain, I'll believe it, when we see it. It's a grey and damp evening across much of Scotland, Northern Ireland, Northern England and Ireland, especially over coasts and hills, but the rest of England and Wales will be fine and dry. Cloud will thicken overnight, bringing further outbreaks of rain and drizzle over coasts and hills in the north and west. Some patchy rain in the southeast later, after a mostly cloudy and damp start to Monday, the best of the brightness in the south.
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1: Stay with us on the News Hour in a moment as Ukrainian attacks inside Russia intensify. I'll speak to a defence and security expert.

0: Hello again. Now, it has been nearly 4.5 years since Moscow invaded Ukraine. Now, attacks inside Russia are intensifying. Ukraine launched hundreds of attack drones across Russia overnight, while Russian attacks killed several people in Ukraine. Let's bring in Karin von Hippel, the former Director General at the Royal United Services Institute, the UK's leading defence and security think tank, of course. Good to see you this evening. The summer does seem to have brought quite a change, doesn't it, in tactics for Ukraine, launching more and more drones into Russia itself. What's the thinking behind that?
1: Well, it seems that Ukraine is really trying to make sure the ordinary Russian feels the pain, much as the ordinary Ukrainian has been feeling it since the war started. So beyond targeting the energy, infrastructure and industry over the last month, the Ukrainians have been attacking warehouses of the Russian Amazon called Wildberries. I think it started in mid-July. And the Ukrainians say they basically destroyed 7 of 10 enormous warehouses of this company. So economically, it's setting the country back because I think half of Russians rely on or use this company for deliveries throughout the country. So they're trying to, they're changing their tactics a bit so that more Russians are hoping more Russians will put pressure on Putin to end this war.
0: Hitting those warehouses is very demoralizing for the Russian public. But Ukraine is also claiming they're being used as a logistics facility for military equipment. I mean, it's hard to know the truth about that, isn't it?
1: Yes. I mean, the company will say, well, we explicitly forbid selling weapons. But, a couple of reporters have gone on to try to buy parts for drones, and they've been able to find equipment and pieces that can be used for building drones. They've been able to find body armor and other, let's just say, non-lethal enablers that soldiers have been using. So I think the Ukrainian case is that, well, maybe they're not selling tanks, but they're certainly selling, they're certainly supporting the war effort for Russia in a significant way.
0: Yeah. And how much is Russia on the back foot, do you think, when it comes to Ukraine and these mid to long range strikes in the country?
1: Well, I mean, Russia has been increasing its mid to long range strikes inside Ukraine. And of course, Ukraine is running low on interceptors. And so they're killing more civilians. The Ukrainians have been trying to avoid killing civilians, but some of these attacks on Wildberry centers and other energy facilities have killed Russian civilians, but not nearly at the scale that Russia has done so. So I think the Ukrainians are very worried winter is coming up and they don't have enough interceptors or worried about their own energy centers being bombed yet again by the Russians. So it's really a war of attrition. It's, neither of them look like they can deal a knockout blow, and it's just going to drag on unless something more significant happens, whether that's pressure by Europe or America or other for some sort of peace negotiation or something even more significant, like a leader gets killed somehow.
0: Well, yeah, I mean, it is grinding on. You're absolutely right. And do you think the strikes within Russia are having an effect on people's opinion there? We know, of course, that, what they read and what they see on television is perhaps far removed from the reality. But what are the polls suggesting?
1: Well, I mean, polls are all state run, so it's really hard to know. I think anecdotally, people are hearing that more and more citizens are getting upset. But also at the same time, people get used to changes like this very quickly. They adapt very quickly. So I'm not sure we will see a groundswell of change unless, the economic pain becomes far more significant. I mean, look what's happening globally from the war in Iran and, huge increase in oil prices, and people just are kind of getting on with it. And so I'm not sure it's going to have the desired effect of getting anybody out into the streets. I think Russians, ordinary Russians, are worried about getting killed if they go out into the streets or getting jailed. So it's, I'm not sure it's going to be a game changer, but it certainly is helping, it's helping, according to the Ukrainian strategy of expanding the pain.
0: Yeah, of course. And just finally, reports in some of the papers today that UK manufactured drones are part of these strikes in Russia. What are your thoughts on that?
1: Yeah, I mean, look, the UK has been supporting Ukraine militarily since the start. The UK is not itself shooting weapons into Russia. And Russia has at times threatened most NATO countries for the support that they've been providing. But I don't see this as anything hugely significant in terms of changing Russia's calculations. Russia might change its calculations if it feels like it isn't able to hit Ukraine harder and may test a NATO country or two over the next year or so. I'm not entirely sure it'll be the UK beyond what they've been doing in terms of the gray area or the hybrid tactics such as cyber attacks or drones at airports or digging up cables. I'm not sure they'll do anything more overt than what they've been doing, but you know, it's just hard to know what Putin might do if he's pushed into a corner.
0: Yeah, and so it continues, all very depressing. Corinne von Hippel, Thank you very much.
1: Thank you.
0: Now, back here, the prolonged hot and dry weather has, of course, scorched the UK landscape and plenty of gardens as well. But if you look a little closer, you could find evidence of life from hundreds of years ago etched into lawns, because the heatwave has revealed old garden patterns and hidden archaeological remains, as Sky's Lisa Dowd has been discovering.
2: We are now used to this. A dried up landscape in desperate need of rain. But I want to show you its hidden history that's now back on display. So many reservoirs are low, but at Rutland Water, a lost village has reappeared. You can see the foundations of the homes of Nether Hamilton. Life stopped here in the 1970s when it was demolished to make way for the reservoir. While the heat waves have brought challenges and trauma for some, for our stately homes, it's been a revelation. This Elizabethan mansion was built in the 1500s by Bess of Hardwick, one of England's richest women. Now, on the parched grass of Hardwick Hall in Derbyshire, you can see patterns of a lost garden designed to honour her.
3: Bess was Elizabeth Shrewsbury, and these are her initials.
4: Yeah, absolutely. So this is a bit of a homage, really, to Bess. Bess still was held in high significance in the family. And, yeah, this the E and the S reflects the E and the S is already on the top of the house.
3: Very bling.
4: Very bling, I would say. Lots of hours to instate this, lots of hours to look after it, and a real statement piece, I think it's fair to say.
2: Dr. Camilla Allen is a landscape historian.
3: How does it help people like you?
5: Sources. You know, if you're thinking about, you know, what historians base their understanding of the past on, are often, you know, they're few and far between, often, especially when it comes to gardens. Something like this that just gives us a sense of the scale and allows us to imagine in quite a different way, because, you know, there's only so much that some people can read from a piece of paper.
3: The heat has had, I suppose you'd call it, a kind of X-ray effect on the ground, with more hidden history being revealed elsewhere too.
2: At another of Bess's former homes, Chatsworth House, another intricate garden pattern has emerged. This is what it looked like in the 17th century. And at Blenheim Palace in Oxfordshire, visitors can walk through another forgotten garden that looked like this 260 years ago. In Conwy in Wales, a network of First World War practice trenches are normally hidden, but their lines are clear on this golf course. And in Dynevor Park in Carmarthenshire, there are outlines of huts that were used as a Second World War hospital and later a prisoner of war camp. It is Britain's hidden past, a time capsule that's been opened by this scorching summer. Lisa Dowd, Sky News, Derbyshire.
0: Just want to bring you some news about a plane crash at an air show in Essex. Emergency services are responding to an incident involving a light aircraft at Stowe Mary's Great War Aerodrome. Essex police were called just before 2:30 this afternoon. The sole occupant of the aircraft has been taken to hospital with serious injuries. No other injuries have been reported. That incident taking place during the Stowe Murray's air show in Essex. Stay with us on the News Hour. Sport for you in a moment, including the Trent Rockets beat Sunrisers Leeds to win the Women's 100.

0: Juan de Ramos, knowing he may not have Dimitar Berbatov signed up after this season?
1: The reality is this, that Berbatov is with us at the moment and we're going to enjoy having him with us. If he goes, then we'll have to look for a replacement for him.
2: Coming from a small country, I knew that it was my moment to grab it. Otherwise, maybe another one was not going to come my way.
3: Fantastic talent. I think in the club there was already rumors that Berbatov, maybe it's coming.
4: We know because Ferguson always like give us the tips and asking also, guys, I'm going to take this player. What do you think? He always liked to have your opinion.
5: It was not under the radar or anything like that. It was played out in the headlines where everybody knew what was happening. It was always difficult doing business with Spurs, as we know.
2: In my mind, it was straightforward. A team wants you, they come, they give the money that the other team wants for you, you sign the contract, there we go. Fortunately, that was not the case with me.
6: Well, made a bit for one player, and obviously that would be enhances a great deal.
7: Sir Alex Ferguson arrived in South Africa as part of Manchester United's pre-season, but events at home have become more pressing. Tottenham have reported them to the Premier League for tapping up Dimitar Berbatov, saying that the player has made it clear he wants to join Manchester United and will now be a negative influence on the squad.
8: Tottenham have written to the Premier League to ask them to investigate our actions. Spurs are choosing to cover it in the press as well. That's their prerogative, but we'll deal with it privately. We'll deal with any request for information from the Premier League and let's see what happens. But I think it'd be totally inappropriate to make any public comment on that matter.
9: It's a very competitive sport, football. And the transfer business is very competitive, so you have to get on there, you have to have thick skin and just get on with it. I didn't feel that we'd done anything that was untoward, really, or not best practice. I would have kept Daniel informed exactly where we were at, what was happening, and where what our thinking was. I have notes of all my conversations and calls with him, so I could, you know, that would be a record there.
5: I think when you're dealing with Daniel Levy and Tottenham, he did what was best for Tottenham. We won't let people walk all over him just because Manchester United came in and said, right, we want Dimitar Berbatov. It was always going to be difficult.
10: I think Daniel Levy at that time was proving to be a hard negotiator, and I think at times quite frustrating for someone like Sir Alex to deal with.
11: Did you speak to Daniel Levy?
2: I make it clear that now is the next step in my development. I need to go to make it happen for me. So he knew. We spoke. Sometimes it was more calm. Sometimes it was more voices raised. When you are new in a negotiation like this, like I was.
12: Let's have a quick look at the weather.
13: Dinner under the stars tonight?
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12: So the week ahead brings a welcome change in our weather as temperatures return to near normal. And finally, we should all get some rain. Can you believe it? It's a grey and damp evening across much of Scotland, Northern Ireland, Northern England and Ireland, especially over coasts and hills. But the rest of England and Wales will be fine and dry. Cloud will thicken overnight, bringing further outbreaks of rain and drizzle, mainly over coasts and hills in the north and west. Some patchy rain will affect the southeast later after a mostly cloudy and damp start to Monday. The rest of the brightness will be in the south. There could be some scattered showers. It will feel humid again.
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19: Congratulations. 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
21: But what happens now?

0: It's 6 o'clock. I'm Jonathan Samuels. You're watching the news now, the top stories. A grim homecoming for the residents of Stourbridge, whose properties were destroyed in last week's wildfires. At least 6 people killed across Russia as Ukraine launches one of its largest aerial attacks of the war so far. Also tonight, fears the early release of thousands of prisoners will leave the probation service unable to protect survivors of domestic abuse.
1: They are so overworked and they have got so many offenders. And how are they going to manage and keep us all safe?
0: Plus, how this summer's heatwave is uncovering Britain's hidden history. And going for gold yet again. Great Britain's Amy Hunt goes for an unprecedented sprint quadruple at the European Championships. Good evening. Thanks for your company. Residents of Stourbridge in the West Midlands have been allowed to return to their homes wrecked in last week's wildfires. 19 properties were completely destroyed, with many more seriously damaged. Wildfires are still raging across England and Wales tonight, with the risk continuing into next week, despite the drop in temperatures. Earlier, we spoke to the West Midlands Chief Fire Officer, Simon Toohill.
2: In terms of the Stourbridge itself, we are now happy the fire is out. At the moment, we only have 3 or 4 fire engines on scene, just making sure those last hotspots are damped down. So in the very near future, we will withdraw our assets completely and allow the community to start to return to normal. I understand for those people whose homes have been damaged or worse by fire, that's going to take some time. One of the things around when we declare a major incident such as this is it brings together partners from across, not just the emergency services, but elsewhere. So the Red Cross have been assisting in humanitarian duties. Colleagues from Dudley Metropolitan Council opened up rest centres and they've been looking after the residents. It's been a true multi-agency effort and they will continue to be supporting the residents that have been so badly impacted over the coming days and indeed weeks.
0: Sky's Fraser Maud has this update for us from Stourbridge.
3: Of course, people were evacuated on Thursday. They've been out of their homes for a while. One of the people who was evacuated is the Bishop of Dudley, Martin Gorrick. That's why we're here at St. Saviour's Church.
4: Indeed, yeah.
3: So you were evacuated. What was it like? It must have been pretty scary.
4: It was, actually, Fraser. It was very unexpected. You know, we'd had a field fire before, maybe a couple of fields away, and that had finished and just stayed in the grass. So this one, you see all the smoke, but you think, oh, is it just in inverted commas, one of those? But then it really got going faster. You could see it heading towards houses.
3: I mean, you can see how indiscriminate and unpredictable the fire was because there are properties standing seemingly totally untouched in between two properties that are completely destroyed.
4: Yeah, I've been with some people ever since it happened. Yeah, I was evacuated myself, but our house is safe and good as far as we can tell. But I've definitely been with people, you know, who've lost absolutely everything, Fraser. The house razed to the ground, you know, in a matter of, you know, about an hour, really, from them going to the house going. So they're beginning to discover that the realities now and visit the properties. There's a kind of red, amber, green. So green is basically OK, safe to live in. Yellow, there's amber, you've got issues. And then red is really, you're never going to live in that house. And it'll have to be completely rebuilt. You know, if people, sadly, sometimes starting fires deliberately, you know, if anyone's thinking of that, please don't, because, you know, it could be your grandmother, your mother, you know, your brother who is caught up in this tragedy and could be losing their life. So anyone who's even throwing cigarettes out of car windows at the moment on the way home, you know, that can start a fire of epic proportions without anyone thinking about it. Is so dry out there. So, you know, do heed those warnings. Don't think this is just the government going nuts. You know, don't have barbecues, don't have fires outside, don't have a bonfire in your garden to get rid of dry leaves. You know, these are all massive hazards. But what I'm really glad about, and I'd love to say to you, is the community here in Stourbridge and in the Black Country is a great community. Really strong. They have a big heart for each other. They really turn out to help each other as they have here. And that's all parts of the community, Christian, Muslim, Hindu, Sikh, people of no faith. They're all turning out to volunteer and provide what was needed right at the beginning of all this.
3: It's fantastic. I mean, heartwarming actions in the most difficult of times. Thank you so much for talking to us. I know you're back in your house, but you've got a lot of your neighbours and other people in the community with an awful lot of work to do. So I'll let you crack on with that. And in the meantime, of course, West Midlands Fire Service are asking people to be especially careful during this prolonged spell of dry weather. Still no significant rain forecast for the next few days. The ground all around here still tender.
4: See here in Stourbridge and in the Black Country is a great community. Really strong, they have a big heart for each other, they really turn out to help each other as they have here. And that's all parts of the community, Christian, Muslim, Hindu, Sikh, people of no faith, they're all turning out to volunteer and provide what was needed right at the beginning of all this.
3: It's fantastic. I mean, heartwarming actions in the most difficult of times. Thank you so much for talking to us. I know you're back in your house, but you've got a lot of your neighbours and other people in the community with an awful lot of work to do. So I'll let you crack on with that. And in the meantime, of course, West Midlands Fire Service are asking people to be especially careful during this prolonged spell of dry weather. Still no significant rain forecast for the next few days. The ground all around here still tinder dry as it is in many parts of the country. And the advice is don't do anything that may well put even more stress on fire services, which are already stretched to the absolute limit.
0: So that's the situation in Stourbridge. Let's get the picture in South Wales, where firefighters are continuing to battle 14 separate blazes with the military brought in to help the operation. Around 200 military personnel from the Gurkha Logistic Regiment were deployed to the region to help free firefighters so they can focus on the frontline roles. Crews from London, Greater Manchester, Cumbria, Bedfordshire as well.
4: They really turn out to help each other as they have here. And that's all parts of the community, Christian, Muslim, Hindu, Sikh, people of no faith. They're all turning out to volunteer and provide what was needed right at the beginning of all this.
3: It's fantastic. I mean, heartwarming actions in the most difficult of times. Thank you so much for talking to us. I know you're back in your house, but you've got a lot of your neighbours and other people in the community with an awful lot of work to do. So I'll let you crack on with
4: that.
3: And in the meantime, of course, West Midlands Fire Service are asking people to be especially careful during this prolonged spell of dry weather. Still no significant rain forecast for the next few days. The ground all around here still tinder dry as it is in many parts of the country. And the advice is don't do anything that may well put even more stress on fire services, which are already stretched to the absolute limit.
0: So that's the situation in Stourbridge. Let's get the picture in South Wales, where firefighters are continuing to battle 14 separate blazes with the military brought in to help the operation. Around 200 military personnel from the Gurkha Logistic Regiment were deployed to the region to help free firefighters so they can focus on the frontline roles. Crews from London, Greater Manchester, Cumbria, Bedfordshire as well, all deployed in the region to help emergency services warn the where emergency services warn the risk of wildfires remains high for next week. Finn Murnaghan, Chief Fire Officer for South Wales Fire Service, explained to me earlier what different methods crews are using to fight the blaze.
5: So a helicopter is picking up water from a dam, which is like a giant swimming pool, really, that we're keeping filled up. So we're dragging water from about 2-3 miles away. It comes along, it uses its bucket, it picks it up, and it's going and dealing with flare-ups. So you can see just up on the hillside there, where the woodland, just to the right of the woodland, we've got a flare-up of fire that's come. This is a deep-seated peat fire here. And that peat fire spread earlier on to the woodland behind us. So what we've done is we used the Gurkhas to dig trenches and fire breaks. That gave us a nice tactical anchor, and then we were able to carry out a tactical burn. And then up here, the helicopter's been, wherever we get a flare up, it goes in and it focuses water on there.
0: That's the situation in South Wales. Moving on, it's been nearly 4.5 years since Moscow invaded Ukraine. Now attacks inside Russia are intensifying. Ukraine launched hundreds of drones towards Russian territory, destroying another warehouse belonging to online retailer Wild Berries. Meanwhile, Russian attacks killed several people in Ukraine. Our Moscow correspondent, Ivor Bennett, has more. It was another night of heavy strikes on both sides of the conflict as the Russia-Ukraine war continues to intensify. On the Russian side, one of Ukraine's biggest drone attacks on the Moscow region since the war began. 600 drones were headed for the Russian capital, and this was the result, a thick plume of smoke dominating the skyline just 30 miles south of Moscow. The target was once again a warehouse belonging to Russia's biggest online retailer, Wildberries, which Ukraine accuses of handling military goods. Kyiv's been targeting the company's sites for the past month or so as it tries to ramp up the consequences of the Kremlin's invasion for more and more ordinary Russians. On the Ukrainian side, President Volodymyr Zelensky says three people were killed after waves of Russian airstrikes. Among the targets that were hit there, Ukraine's biggest steel plant in the town of Kryvyi Rih. The capital, Kyiv, also came under attack, and the strikes there caused widespread fires. It was a nervous night, too, in neighbouring Romania, where a NATO jet shot down a drone which entered the country's airspace. It's not clear where the drone came from, but it's the fourth time this year one has strayed into Romania's territory. So nervous times there. And all this comes amidst potentially major political developments, too. According to a report in the Sunday Times, Ukraine has for the first time used British drones to attack targets deep inside Russian territory. No comment from the Kremlin so far, but I expect this will trigger some angry rhetoric at the very least, as well as threats of retaliation.
6: The government's early release scheme for prisoners could put the public at risk of a serious sexual or violent assault or even murder. That's the warning by the Chief Inspector of Probation. Thousands of offenders will be freed early as part of measures that hope to relieve an escalating overcrowding crisis in UK prisons. Sky's Molly Malone has spoken to a domestic abuse survivor who says she worries whether the probation service will be able to protect her.
1: People who have been through domestic violence have not been considered into the scheme.
7: Thousands of additional offenders are going to be let out of prison early and managed out here in the community by the probation service. They'll have tags on, they'll have licence conditions, but there are some serious concerns within probation about their workload pressures and the potential risks of early release.
8: Be honest, I mean, how worried are you?
9: I'm anxious about it, I've got to say. I think important to say I shouldn't be alarmist about it, but I think there is a risk that things will go wrong. So I think what I'd expect to see is another significant uptick in the number of people being recalled to custody, and then you'll get reoffending, which could result in a serious sexual or violent offence or even a murder.
8: So you're worried about serious sexual offending, even murder, because of how the system is operating?
9: Yeah, I think ultimately we need to be realistic about this. How can a probation service, which is under huge pressure, do the very best it can to mitigate their risk? At the moment, we're asking them to perform miracles.
7: So important in all of this is the victims it impacts and their sense of injustice. Some of them have seen their perpetrators excluded from early release. That's groomers, rapists, and those that have committed serious child sexual offences. Domestic abusers have not been excluded from the policy, leaving victims feeling scared and uncertain.
1: It just felt like we didn't really matter. I didn't matter. It's not felt nice. It's made me feel very unsafe again.
7: We've spoken to one serving probation officer. They told us that at the moment there are way too many people to supervise, that staff live in stress, that one of their cases is going to come out and seriously reoffend. And this is important. They also explained that domestic abuse perpetrators are considered the most risky in terms of that reoffending, even when they're being monitored and with licence conditions. They said domestic violence is the one that the probation service is most anxious about.
1: They are so overworked and they have got so many offenders. And how are they going to manage and keep us all safe? I've lived in fear for long enough throughout the relationship, you know. And I've only just built myself back up to be myself again and to be able to leave my house again. And now putting a licence in place doesn't stop that fear.
7: The government says prisons are facing an overcrowding crisis and they're under pressure to do something about it. In a statement, the Ministry of Justice said, "We share the public's anger that these options are even being considered after we inherited a prison system on the brink of collapse. We are fixing this by building 14,000 new prison places, expanding electronic tagging on an unprecedented scale, and investing in probation services at record levels. We're also exploring how we can go further, including faster deportation of foreign criminals, better use of the women's estate, and reviewing the unjust IPP sentences. But if those are medium-term aims for managing prison capacity, well, it's probation officers that will be worrying about the right here and now. Their decisions really matter because they're about the safety of all of us. Molly Malone, Sky News.
6: Reform UK says it would aim to cut about £50 billion from the benefits bill and scrap the disability payment system, PIP, if it comes into government. The party's Treasury spokesperson, Robert Jenrick, will set out the plans in full tomorrow. Let's bring in our People and Politics correspondent, Nick Martin. He's in Westminster for us this evening. What are we expecting to hear, Nick?
10: Well, I think expect to hear what, by any measure, is probably one of the most radical ideas to reform the welfare state that is currently out there. What reform are putting forward is effectively a dismantling of the current system and a rebuilding of the system as they would like to see it should they come into power. The ideas are big and some will say controversial, and the numbers are big. You just mentioned one of them. They believe that their reforms, their changes, would save £50 billion, and within that, £22 billion, changing fundamentally how disability welfare works. And in all of this, their aim is to remove 3 million people from the system. Now, just take one of their ideas. If you're ill and you're at work, what they want is the employer to step in through some kind of insurance and pay for you to be sick, for you able to then get back into work rather than, in Reform's words, slip into the welfare state. Now, you know, Reform aren't the only people trying to put forward ideas for welfare reform. Last year, Labour tried to tighten up disability benefit rules and, you know, resulted in a revolt from their own MPs, about 100 of them. So this is complicated territory. But what Robert Jenrick is saying in some of the newspapers today is that the welfare state isn't just too expensive in its current form. He argues it actually damages those people who it's set up to help. And he says one quite critical thing. He says that, moreover, the compassionate thing is not to write a benefits cheque, but it is to encourage people back into work. Now, just take that figure of 3 million people out of the benefits system. That is roughly the number of people who the state considers to be economically inactive. The concern here, and I think we'll hear from disability charities in the coming days, is that there's a blurring of the lines of those who are economically inactive and who could be helped into work, and those who are genuinely sick and disabled for whom the system is important. But what Reform are offering, I think, is a total overhaul of the welfare state. Remember, that's a safety net for some of the most vulnerable people. It costs too much, and Reform say if they came to power, they would overhaul the whole thing.
6: OK, Nick in Westminster, thank you. Let's take a look at some of the day's other top stories now. And 12 people have died after a bus carrying Polish tourists veered off a highway in Hungary and crashed into a ditch. At least 10 others were injured when the vehicle overturned. Police have arrested the driver, saying they believe he fell asleep at the wheel. A number of people have died and others have been seriously injured in a crash on a motorway in County Kildare in Ireland. Two cars were involved in a head-on collision on the M9 near Athy early this morning. Four of the injured have been taken to hospital. Irish police say one of the vehicles was travelling the wrong way down the carriageway. Well, the police have released a statement in the last hour in which they say social media could have played a part in the crash. The commissioner says this horrific incident following the recent collision on the M50 shows how irresponsible and dangerous driving on the wrong side of the motorway is. That, of course, should be self-evident, but what makes this reckless behaviour even more appalling is that in some cases it is being done for social media likes, regardless of the potentially devastating impact it might have on innocent people and themselves. The railway between Lewes and Haywards Heath will remain closed for at least 10 days after a train derailed on Thursday, injuring two people. Passengers are advised to use alternative services via Brighton or replacement buses, while there will be disruption to services through Wickford in Essex as well, following a separate derailment there on Friday. The railway between Billericay and Hockley remains closed. Police are investigating the death of a 55-year-old man after an altercation in West Yorkshire where he was bitten by a dog. Another man of the same age has been arrested on suspicion of murder. Emma Birchley joins us now with the details. Horrific, this, and also quite confusing.
11: It really is, and police certainly needing help to try and get the answers that they need. So this happened yesterday afternoon on a footpath that's popular with walkers in the Caldergrove area of Wakefield. And the call came into emergency services at 1:36 p.m. Now, there'd been an altercation between two men, both aged 55 years old. One of those men was bitten by a dog. Now, he was taken to hospital. We know that he was in a critical condition and he died just after 7 p.m. A 55-year-old man was arrested. He was arrested on suspicion of murder, but also he's being questioned on suspicion of being the owner of a dog dangerously out of control in a public place causing injury. That man is in custody. The dog has been seized. So it's really not clear exactly what happened here. Now, we know that there were two women who helped that person who'd been hurt initially and directed police to the location. They want to speak to those women. One of those was called Sophie. And the homicide and major inquiry team from West Yorkshire Police would like to speak to anyone with any information to try and piece together what did happen yesterday afternoon in Wakefield.
6: OK, Emma, for now, thank you. Now, this is the News Hour. Coming up after the break, one family's desperate search for a 7-year-old girl who went missing.

0: in that second, when life, when it's between life and death, you have no control.
1: 6 months later, her family are home in Blackburn, but only for a short while. They spend most of their time now in Morocco, looking for answers. Ground, sea, and aerial, Inaya's parents are doing their own search.
2: Somewhere deep down, I know that it is a possibility that we may not find her. But for us, I feel like the main thing for us is that we want to make sure that we have tried everything possible as parents to be able to give her that dignity and for us to be able to gain that closure.
1: Inaya's family sent Sky News this video of where it happened.
3: Exactly, I think this is the same kind of way. Look.
1: They say this is a tourist beach with no warning signs.
2: We kept asking them that, you know, is there boats arriving? Is there divers? Is there going to be a helicopter or some form of search happening? And we were informed that the waves were too dangerous at the time for divers and boats. And when we requested the helicopter, we were unfortunately told at the time that no helicopter would be coming and that this wasn't the UK.
1: Moroccan authorities say relevant resources have been deployed and continue to be provided to search for Inaya. In a statement, they told Sky News, the necessary initial observations and findings were recorded at the location shortly after the incident, despite difficult weather conditions. Due to particularly severe weather conditions and very rough seas, the civil protection teams deployed to the area were unable to carry out a recovery operation.
2: The last thing I remember was seeing my daughter's beautiful smile right before everything happened. She gave me this beautiful smile, which now when I look back, feels like it was just for me. Almost felt like a goodbye.
1: Six months after she vanished, Inaya's bedroom is just as she'd left it. Her parents say they're determined to bring her home. Sadia Chowdhury, Sky News.
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4: So the week ahead brings a welcome change in our weather as temperatures return to near normal. And finally, we should all get some rain. It's a grey and damp evening across much of Scotland, Northern Ireland, Northern England and Ireland, especially over coasts and hills. But the rest of England and Wales will be fine and dry. Cloud will thicken overnight, bringing further outbreaks of rain and drizzle, mainly over coasts and hills in the north and west. Some patchy rain will affect the southeast later. After a mostly damp start to Monday, the best of the brightness in the south.
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4: Now, take a look at this from Greater Manchester Police. A two-day standoff with officers has ended with something of a roof awakening for a man wanted over several alleged offences. After falling asleep there on that roof, the 37-year-old eventually pulled from a rooftop in Salford, falling on top of a tactical officer and losing his trousers in the process. He was arrested on suspicion of causing public nuisance, criminal damage, burglary and assaulting two police officers. Should we watch it again? Here he comes. They've got him by the legs and down go his trousers. A lot going on there. Stay with us on Sky News. Coming up in a moment, the sports. Premier League champions Arsenal beat Manchester City 3-0 to win.

0: You're watching the News Hour now. The Chief Inspector of Probation is warning the government's early release scheme for prisoners could put the public at risk of a serious sexual or violent assault or even murder. Thousands of offenders will be freed early as part of measures that hope to relieve an escalating overcrowding crisis in the UK's prisons. Well, I'm joined now by Eva Hamilton, who started social responsibility programmes on behalf of King Charles before he took the throne. The charity she runs, Key for Life, rehabilitates prisoners using horses. Great to have you on the programme. I'll ask you about your very unique way of helping ex-offenders in a moment. But first of all, what do you think in general of the early release scheme?
1: Well, thanks, Jonathan. Thanks for inviting me on. I think it's challenging for all parties. There's the prisons themselves. I think it's very challenging from probation, for the victims, for the prisoners. I think it's going to be a tough couple of months ahead, I'm afraid.
0: Yeah, and you've worked in this area for a very long time. Tell me about what you do and the work that you've carried out.
1: Yeah, so I set up really off the back of the riots in 2011, a rehabilitation charity, really focusing on young men, 18 to 30 year olds. So we focus on prolific offenders, mainly people who've got about seven or more offences. And I created a seven-step model, which is three stages in prison, which is all about unlocking their pain. And we bring in business people to be mentoring them, because most of them, over 70%, don't have a father in their lives. And then we also importantly look at employability and helping them get into work. And then when they come out of prison, we're at the gates to collect them, and we help them on that challenging journey for many.
0: And we're looking at pictures here of horses, because they play an important role. Just explain.
1: Yeah, so the horses are amazing. These are actually our two horses. And basically, the horse lives in the present moment. The horse mirrors back to the prisoners or the young men what they're actually carrying, the pain they're carrying. And they are really the game changers. Like, when we bring them into prisons, many of the big, you know, pretty egotistical young men, some of them are, when they meet the horses, many of them just burst into tears and their emotions just come out. It's unbelievable.
0: It is a remarkable scheme that you run. What sort of results are you getting?
1: So our reoffending rate at the moment is approximately 10%, and that includes recall. And the government's reoffending rate with our men, because they're prolific offenders, is about 60%. And our education, employment and training rate at the moment is just over 60%, and the government's rate is 17% on the guys that we work with.
0: I mean, that is quite incredible. What do you put that down to?
1: So I think probably one of the most important parts of what Key for Life does is we help unlock the negative behaviours that so many of these young men are carrying. And that's, to me, probably one of the real game changers about Key for Life. And we also bring in music, football. But the tools we use are about getting these men to take responsibility and accountability. And for many of them, you know, the interesting bit, we do a Dragon's Den style workshop in prison. And many of our young men, you know, they're brilliant business entrepreneurs, albeit they've been selling an illegal product. So for us, it's about showing them that actually they don't have to take the route of crime. They can actually be a socially responsible citizen and get a job like everybody else.
0: I mean, these methods seem pretty obvious, and yet they're not being used widely. How can we use the methods that you've employed and are clearly working with more people?
1: Well, I think, you know, you're absolutely right. I think what we found, funny enough, was the seven-step model that I designed. We've now adapted that to address violence in prisons, and we've piloted that in a prison called Fosway in Leicester and Forest Bank in Manchester, and we've had incredible results. So what we're all about doing is training up people in prison to be mentors. They then help the guys that are really troubled. And then what we do is we've now been even training the staff, the officers. And I think what we need to be doing is whilst these men are in prison or women, that is where we need to be looking at the rehabilitation. But the most important thing is when they come out of prison, they need to have a job or something, and they need to be prepared for that. So the work we do in the community is actually equally as challenging, if not more, than in prison.
0: One of the areas of most concern, and we've highlighted it today, is the early release of domestic abuse perpetrators. Have you dealt with them in the line of your work?
1: Yeah, no, sadly, we have had some domestic abuse perpetrators. And I think it is really difficult for the victims, you know, when people are coming out, if they're properly managed. But, you know, it's very difficult for probation. They're overstretched. We have a lot of our young men on tag at the moment. So they are being monitored. But you can monitor them, you know, to a certain extent. But, you know, for some of these people who are domestic violence victims, they must be extremely concerned and worried about whether they're going to bump into that person, even though they're not allowed near them. You know, so I think it's a big worry.
0: Yeah, well, as we continue to grapple with this issue, it's been really interesting getting your thoughts. Eva Hamilton, founder and CEO of Key for Life, thank you so much.
1: Thank you so much for having me on. Thank you.
0: Now, the prolonged hot and dry weather has scorched the UK landscape, but look a little closer and you could find evidence of life from hundreds of years ago etched into lawns. The heatwave has revealed old garden patterns and hidden archaeological remains, as Sky's Lisa Dowd has been discovering.
2: We are now used to this. A dried-up landscape in desperate need of rain. But I want to show you its hidden history that's now back on display. So many reservoirs are low, but at Rutland Water, a lost village has reappeared. You can see the foundations of the homes of Nether Hamilton. Life stopped here in the 1970s when it was demolished to make way for the reservoir. While the heat waves have brought challenges and trauma for some, for our stately homes, it's been a revelation. This Elizabethan mansion was built in the 1500s by Bess of Hardwick, one of England's richest women. Now, on the parched grass of Hardwick Hall in Derbyshire, you can see patterns of a lost garden designed to honour her.
3: Bess was Elizabeth Shrewsbury, and these are her initials.
4: Yeah, absolutely. So this is a bit of a homage, really, to Bess. Bess still was held in high significance in the family. The E and the S reflects the E and the S that is already on the top of the house.
3: Very bling.
4: Very bling, I would say. Lots of hours to instate this, lots of hours to look after it, and a real statement piece, I think it's fair to say.
2: Dr. Camilla Allen is a landscape historian.
3: How does it help people like you?
5: Sources, you know, if you're thinking about, you know, what historians base their understanding of the past on, are often, you know, they're few and far between often, especially when it comes to gardens. Something like this that just gives us a sense of the scale and allows us to imagine in quite a different way, because, you know, there's only so much that some people can read from a piece of paper.
3: The heat has had, I suppose you'd call it, a kind of X-ray effect on the ground, with more hidden history being revealed elsewhere too.
2: At another of Bess's former homes, Chatsworth House, another intricate garden pattern has emerged. This is what it looked like in the 17th century. And at Blenheim Palace in Oxfordshire, visitors can walk through another forgotten garden that looked like this 260 years ago. In Conwy in Wales, a network of First World War practice trenches are normally hidden, but their lines are clear on this golf course. And in Dinevor Park in Carmarthenshire, there are outlines of huts that were used as a Second World War hospital and later a prisoner of war camp. It is Britain's hidden past, a time capsule that's been opened by this scorching summer. Lisa Dowd, Sky News, Derbyshire.
0: Isn't that fascinating? Great footage as well. Let's get the sport now. Here's Chetan.

0: Juan de Ramos knowing he may not have Dimitar Berbatov signed up after this season.
1: The reality is this, that Berbatov is with us at the moment and we're going to enjoy having him with us. If he goes, then we'll have to look for a replacement for him.
2: Coming from a small country, I knew that it was my moment to grab it. Otherwise, maybe another one was not going to come my way.
3: Fantastic talent. I think in the club there was already rumors that Berbatov, maybe it's coming.
4: We know because Ferguson always like giving the tips and asking also, guys, I'm going to take this player. What do you think? He always liked to have your opinion.
5: It was not under the radar or anything like that. It was played out in the headlines where everybody knew what was happening. It was always difficult doing business with Spurs, as we know.
2: In my mind, it was straightforward. A team wants you, they come, they give the money that the other team wants for you, you sign the contract, there we go. Fortunately, that was not the case with me.
6: Well, we've made a bit of one player, and you know, obviously that would be enhances a great deal.
7: Sir Alex Ferguson arrived in South Africa as part of Manchester United's pre-season, but events at home have become more pressing. Tottenham have reported them to the Premier League for tapping up Dimitar Berbatov, saying that the player has made it clear he wants to join Manchester United and will now be a negative influence on the squad.
8: Tottenham have written to the Premier League to ask them to investigate our actions. Spurs are choosing to cover it in the press as well, that's their prerogative, but we'll deal with it privately, we'll deal with any request for information from the Premier League and let's see what happens. But I think it'd be totally inappropriate to make any public comment on that matter.
9: It's a very competitive sport, football. And the transfer business is very competitive, so you have to get on there, you have to have thick skin and just get on with it. I didn't feel that we'd done anything that was untoward, really, or not best practice. I would have kept Daniel informed exactly where we were at, what was happening, and what our thinking was. I have notes of all my conversations and calls with him, so I could, you know, that would be a record there.
5: I think when you're dealing with Daniel Levy and Tottenham, he did what was best for Tottenham. We won't let people walk all over him just because Manchester United came in and said, right, we want Dimitar Berbatov. It was always going to be difficult.
10: I think Daniel Levy at that time was proving to be a hard negotiator, and I think at times quite frustrating for someone like Sir Alex to deal with.
11: Did you speak to Daniel Levy?
2: I make it clear that now is the next step in my development. I need to go to make it happen for me. So he knew. We spoke. Sometimes it was more calm. Sometimes it was more voices raised. When you are new in a negotiation like this, like I was thinking, well, what is going on here? I mean, where am I? Do I need now to be more vocal and strong in my position? Do I need to relax it? And let my agent do the talking and stuff like this. It was fascinating.
12: The future of Dimitar Berbatov again remains a centre of attention as the clock ticks down on a potential move to Manchester United.
6: There's only a week to go and you start to concern yourself a bit, but I think we've got a good quality player here. We'd like to add, obviously. We just have to wait and see what happens with that.
13: Did it affect him, all the speculation?
14: Thanks, Chetan. And coming up here on Sky News, we'll have more on Amy Hunt's pursuit of a historic fourth gold medal at the European Championship.

0: Hello again. Great Britain's Amy Hunt has won her third gold medal and is tonight chasing a historic fourth at the European Championships. She isn't the only Brit in pressing, with both the men's and women's relay teams bringing home gold. Let's speak now to James Toney, managing editor at Sportsbeat. Good to see you, James. A hat-trick of gold medals, potentially a quadruple. This is outstanding, isn't it?
1: Yeah, well, as a child, she dreamed of being a prima ballerina, so she obviously likes being on the stage. She arrived here, wasn't confident. She talked about four gold medals. It's never been done before, and these championships are 90 years old, so we could see something really special this evening.
0: What is it that makes her stand out, do you think?
1: I think in European sprinting, she is just streets clear of anyone else. I think it's worth contextualising. So obviously, she looks ahead to next year's World Championships and beyond that to the Olympics in Los Angeles. She's currently ranked 14th in the world in 200 metres and 25th in the world in 100 metres, so very strong in Europe. The job to do, and she absolutely acknowledges that, is making sure she can push forward so she can challenge the best in the world. But what a great base to go from. They haven't actually announced the team for the 4x1 mixed relay tonight, but I think it would be something of a shock if she wasn't in it. Capacity crowd here at the Alexander Stadium. It would be amazing to see her win it.
0: Yeah, and she's obviously having the time of her life, a big grin on her face there. And it's rather lovely how full of praise she is for her fellow athletes.
1: Yeah, it was lovely last night, actually. She spoke about her four teammates. She talked about Dina Asher-Smith becoming the most successful athlete in the history of these championships. Success Adduan, who's a midwife. Amani, who writes plays. You know, they have speed, but they have brains. And obviously, she's a great Cambridge graduate herself. She talks about being an academic badass and a track goddess. She's certainly living up to the hype. She came here off the back of a really successful Commonwealth game, just missing out on a medal. But she's upgraded in style in the last few days.
0: And she's, you know, she's overcome a lot as well, hasn't she? She's had battles with health problems and injuries as well, which sort of makes this even more amazing.
1: It hasn't been straightforward for her. She didn't have a super stellar age group career. She actually has moved away from the UK. She's been based for the last 3 years in Italy. She looks at it as her home for home. She can escape all the pressure. She lives in a little bubble there. So she's had to work really hard. Her breakthrough really was last year at the World Championships in Tokyo, when she won something of a surprise silver medal in that event. The challenge for her was to push on this season and deliver at the major championships. And she's a big stage performer. And that's what athletics is really all about.
0: It's going to be very exciting later on this evening. What can we expect, do you think?
1: Well, I mean, I think on paper, if they can get the baton round, they really should win. But getting the baton round is not always the most straightforward thing in relay running. Great Britain sit just behind Italy on the medal table heading into the last evening, but they've got some really great chances tonight. They've got Georgia Hunter-Bell in the women's 1500 metres. They've got the two 4x4 relays, which they might consider themselves to have a good, strong medal chances. But I think most of the people coming here tonight, and they expect a 23,000 sellout, will be here to cheer on Amy and her teammates, whoever those teammates may be. We don't know who they are yet.
0: No, that's incredible, isn't it? That they how much notice do they get?
1: Well, they will know, but they won't announce it to us. They want me to give away the secret. The mixed relay is actually quite new on the schedule. And the challenging thing with a mixed relay is you've got men and women who don't usually run. The relay teams do a lot of work together, the men's and the women's sides, but they don't always do that work, you know, as a mixed unit. So there's plenty of thrills in relay running, but there's also plenty of spills. So I think we'll be watching, you know, for 40 or so seconds with our heart in our mouth.
0: And, of course, the men's relay team have also had a lot of success.
1: Yeah, they were superb last night, and they came in with a lot of pressure. They won five of the last six European Championship gold medals, and they won in a really classy way. And I was sitting with Adam and Jamili, who's a multiple world champion, watching it, and what he was really impressed by was how they nailed absolutely every single changeover. They were running right at the limit. It was a really smooth piece of running, and that's really exciting. I mean, also they're medalists at the Olympics, they've won world titles too. I think that quartet has got plenty of room for growth as we look towards Los Angeles.
0: Yeah, and just briefly, you've touched on this already, but what can we expect from Amy going forward, do you think?
1: Well, I think she is one of these people who's continually looking to improve. She's never going to rest on her laurels. She's always going to push herself. But I think the challenge for her now, she races a lot, probably more than any other athlete around. I think this tonight will be her 45th race in the last 2 years. And that's rather remarkable compared to those the rivals around her. I think in the next couple of years, we might see her picking and choosing her races a little bit more carefully. But it's about building up those world rankings. You know, so at the moment, as I said, 14th over 200, 25th in the world over 100. She's got to prove that she can be up there getting the medals in those events. That's what she wants. She comes up with a goal, she states what that goal is, and she just chases it. And that's what she's done this week. No reason to see she can't do that at the Worlds next year in Beijing and obviously beyond that in California.
0: Yeah, she really has. Let's keep our fingers crossed for a bit later on this evening. James Toney, Managing Editor at Sportsbeat. Thank you so much. Now, a sporting event of a slightly different kind next. It's the annual Corgi Race in Lithuania. 150 dogs from 9 European countries have been competing across 7 categories, including a costume... Is that a suit of armour? Including a costume parade, the smartest nose and, of course, the loudest bark. The fifth time Vilnius has hosted this event, celebrating the breed, which, of course, is often associated with the British Royal Family. Look at them go. Hopefully a short race for all those short legs. Only got little legs, haven't they? Look at that. Let's have a look at the weather.
2: I hope we haven't forgotten anything.
3: Travel insurance. I tick that box.
2: Yeah, but remember what you forgot last year.
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0: So, the week ahead brings a welcome change in our weather as temperatures return to near normal. And finally, we should all get some rain. It's a grey and damp evening across much of Scotland, Northern Ireland, Northern England and Ireland, especially over coasts and hills. But the rest of England and Wales will be fine and dry. Cloud will thicken overnight, bringing further outbreaks of rain and drizzle, mainly over coasts and hills in the north and west.
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9: You're like, what?
10: Historic day here today. Congratulations. This is a huge moment. But what happens now?
11: Hear that whistle and that crunch. We know that they're coming from the south of the city where there's a column of Russian armoury.
12: I'm Alex Crawford and I'm Sky's special correspondent based in Istanbul.
13: Look at that sheet of flames, and that has happened within minutes, and now it's coming from both sides and it's moving this way.

0: It's 7 o'clock. You're watching Sky News, our top stories. A grim homecoming for the residents of Stourbridge, whose properties were destroyed in last week's wildfires. At least six people are killed across Russia and five in Ukraine as strikes intensify. Fears the early release of thousands of prisoners will leave the probation service unable to protect survivors of domestic abuse. A man is arrested on suspicion of murder after an altercation involving a dog in Wakefield. And in sports, Sebastian Pocconoli is confirmed as the new head coach of the Scotland national football team. Hello, good evening. Residents of Stourbridge in the West Midlands have been allowed to return to their homes wrecked in last week's wildfires. 19 properties were completely destroyed, with many more seriously damaged. Wildfires are still raging across England and Wales tonight, with the risk continuing into next week, despite the drop in temperatures.
1: In terms of the Stourbridge itself, we are now happy the fire is out. At the moment, we only have three or four fire engines on scene, just making sure those last hotspots are damped down. So in the very near future, we will withdraw our assets completely and allow the community to start to return to normal. I understand for those people whose homes have been damaged or worse by fire, that's going to take some time. One of the things around when we declare a major incident such as this is it brings together partners from across, not just the emergency services, but elsewhere. So the Red Cross have been assisting in humanitarian duties. Colleagues from Dudley Metropolitan Council opened up rest centres and they've been looking after the residents. It's been a true multi-agency effort and they will continue to be supporting the residents that have been so badly impacted over the coming days and indeed weeks.
0: Our correspondent Fraser Moore has the latest from Stourbridge.
2: What was a family home just a few days ago is now little more than a pile of blackened ashes. 19 properties have been completely destroyed by the wildfire. A similar number have been damaged.
3: What's really noticeable, apart from the obvious destruction and the smell of ashes and burnt plastic in the air, is the indiscriminate way that the fire has moved through this estate. Some houses completely gutted by fire, standing just feet away from others that have barely been touched.
2: After being forced out of their homes for three nights, some of the property owners were finally allowed back to survey the damage. Some will be able to pick up their lives in homes virtually untouched. Others have lost everything. The Bishop of Dudley was one of the evacuees and one of the lucky ones. His home, one of those left unscathed.
4: Definitely been with people, you know, who've lost absolutely everything, Fraser. The house razed to the ground, you know, in a matter of, you know, about an hour, really, from them going to the house going. So they're beginning to discover that the realities now and visit the properties.
2: The Stourbridge wildfire covered 500 acres in total. It took dozens of firefighters, with help from local farmers, almost 48 hours to eventually bring it under control. On Thursday, the fire raged along the railway line, close to the houses. Today, the fire is out, but the damage is done.
1: I was there reasonably early on Thursday afternoon and I've got 28 years experience as an operational firefighter in the Fire and Rescue Service and I've attended thousands of incidents, but the scenes I saw were like nothing I've ever experienced before.
2: As the residents here plan their immediate futures, that investigation continues. Meanwhile, with no significant rain forecast for the coming days, the fire service hopes that these images will help people understand the devastating consequences that can be caused by just a single spark in such a tinder-dry environment. Fraser Maud, Sky News, Stourbridge.
0: Well, in South Wales, crews are battling 14 separate fires with the military brought in to help the operation there. Around 200 personnel from the Gurkha Logistic Regiment are helping firefighters so they can focus on frontline roles. Crews from London, Greater Manchester, Cumbria and Bedfordshire have also been deployed. Emergency services warn the risk of wildfires remains high for next week. Finn Murnaghan, Chief Fire Officer for South Wales Fire Service, explained earlier the different methods crews are using to fight the blaze.
5: So a helicopter is picking up water from a dam, which is like a a giant swimming pool, really, that we're keeping filled up. So we're dragging water from about 2-3 miles away. It comes along, it uses its bucket, it picks it up, and it's going and dealing with flare-ups. So you can see just up on the hillside there, where the woodland, just to the right of the woodland, we've got a flare-up of fire that's come. This is a deep-seated peat fire here. And that peat fire spread earlier on to the woodland behind us. So what we've done is we used the Gurkhas to dig trenches and fire breaks. That gave us a nice tactical anchor, and then we were able to carry out a tactical burn. And then up here, the helicopter's been, wherever we get a flare-up, it goes in and it focuses water on there.
6: Well, we'll have more on the wildfires on our late-night programme, The Wrap, tonight from 10, here to discuss all of today's big stories. And the best of Monday's papers, the associate editor and columnist at the Financial Times, Stephen Bush, and senior political commentator at the Daily Telegraph, Annabel Denham. It has been nearly 4.5 years since Moscow invaded Ukraine. Now attacks inside Russia are intensifying. Ukraine launched hundreds of drones towards Russian territory, destroying another warehouse belonging to online retailer Wildberries. Meanwhile, Russian attacks killed several people in Ukraine. Our Moscow correspondent Ivor Bennett has more.
7: It was another night of heavy strikes on both sides of the conflict as the Russia-Ukraine war continues to intensify. On the Russian side, one of Ukraine's biggest drone attacks on the Moscow region since the war began. 600 drones were headed for the Russian capital, and this was the result, a thick plume of smoke dominating the skyline just 30 miles south of Moscow. The target was once again a warehouse belonging to Russia's biggest online retailer, Wildberries, which Ukraine accuses of handling military goods. Kyiv's been targeting the company's sites for the past month or so as it tries to ramp up the consequences of the Kremlin's invasion for more and more ordinary Russians. On the Ukrainian side, President Volodymyr Zelensky says 3 people were killed after waves of Russian airstrikes. Among the targets that were hit there, Ukraine's biggest steel plant in the town of Kryvyi Rih. The capital, Kyiv, also came under attack, and the strikes there caused widespread fires. It was a nervous night too in neighbouring Romania, where a NATO jet shot down a drone which entered the country's airspace. It's not clear where the drone came from, but it's the 4th time this year one has strayed into Romania's territory. So nervous times there. And all this comes amidst potentially major political developments too. According to a report in the Sunday Times, Ukraine has for the first time used British drones to attack targets deep inside Russian territory. No comment from the Kremlin so far, but I expect this will trigger some angry rhetoric at the very least, as well as threats of retaliation.
6: Elizabeth Brough is a senior fellow at the Atlantic Council and the author of Goodbye Globalisation. She says there's been a shift in how the Ukrainians are fighting this conflict.
8: It has been a remarkable summer, really. Remarkable, whether you want to call it remarkable, positive or negative, but it has been really an incredible change in the way the Ukrainians fight this war. I think your viewers will remember at the beginning of the summer, or really in July, the Ukrainians attacked really significant number of Russian-linked ships in the Black Sea and the Sea of Azov using drones. And now they are also attacking a lot more targets on land in Russia using drones. And that is something that we haven't seen to this extent before. And the Russians are really beginning to feel the pain through these drone attacks. What's really interesting, what unites sea and land, as it were, is that the objects the Ukrainians are attacking have something to do with Russia's war machinery, but it's not military targets as such. So with the attacks on ships that have taken place this summer, those were attacks on ships transporting oil, but also other commodities that were that are necessary for the Russian war machinery to continue. And now with these attacks on land, they have, for example, included an online retailer which sells components that can be used for the war. So it's not traditional military targets, but they have something to do with the war, which is how Ukrainians are justifying their attacks.
6: Back here, and the government's early release scheme for prisoners could put the public at risk of a serious sexual or violent assault or even murder. That's the warning by the Chief Inspector of Probation. Thousands of offenders will be freed early as part of measures that hope to relieve an escalating overcrowding crisis in UK prisons. Sky's Molly Malone has spoken to a domestic abuse survivor who says she worries whether the probation service will be able to protect her.
9: People who have been through domestic violence have not been considered into the scheme.
10: Thousands of additional offenders are going to be let out of prison early and managed out here in the community by the probation service. They'll have tags on, they'll have licence conditions, but there are some serious concerns within probation about their workload pressures and the potential risks of early release.
11: Be honest, I mean, how worried are you?
12: I'm anxious about it, I've got to say. I think important to say I shouldn't be alarmist about it, but I think there is a risk that things will go wrong. So I think what I'd expect to see is another significant uptick in the number of people being recalled to custody, and then you'll get reoffending, which could result in a serious sexual or violent offence or even a murder.
11: So you're worried about serious sexual offending, even murder, because of how the system is operating?
12: Yeah, I think ultimately we need to be realistic about this. How can a probation service, which is under huge pressure, do the very best it can to mitigate their risk? At the moment, we're asking them to perform miracles.
10: So important in all of this is the victims it impacts and their sense of injustice. Some of them have seen their perpetrators excluded from early release. That's groomers, rapists, and those that have committed serious child sexual offences. Domestic abusers have not been excluded from the policy, leaving victims feeling scared and uncertain.
9: It just felt like we didn't really matter. I didn't matter. It's not felt nice. It's made me feel very unsafe again.
10: We've spoken to one serving probation officer. They told us that at the moment there are way too many people to supervise, that staff live in stress, that one of their cases is going to come out and seriously reoffend. And this is important. They also explained that domestic abuse perpetrators are considered the most risky in terms of that reoffending, even when they're being monitored and with licence conditions. They said domestic violence is the one that the probation service is most anxious about.
9: They are so overworked and they have got so many offenders. And how are they going to manage and keep us all safe? I've lived in fear for long enough throughout the relationship, you know. And I've only just built myself back up to be myself again and to be able to leave my house again. And now putting a licence in place doesn't stop that fear.
10: The government says prisons are facing an overcrowding crisis and they're under pressure to do something about it. In a statement, the Ministry of Justice said, "We share the public's anger that these options are even being considered after we inherited a prison system on the brink of collapse. We are fixing this by building 14,000 new prison places, expanding electronic tagging on an unprecedented scale, and investing in probation services at record levels. We're also exploring how we can go further, including faster deportation of foreign criminals, better use of the women's estate, and reviewing the unjust IPP sentences." But if those are medium-term aims for managing prison capacity, well, it's probation officers that will be worrying about the right here and now. Their decisions really matter, because they're about the safety of all of us. Molly Malone, Sky News.
6: Reform UK says it would aim to cut about £50 billion from the benefits bill and scrap the disability payment system, PIP, if it comes into government. The party's Treasury spokesperson, Robert Jenrick, will set out the plans in full tomorrow. Our People and Politics correspondent, Nick Martin, has more detail.
13: Well, I think expect to hear what, by any measure, is probably one of the most radical ideas to reform the welfare state that is currently out there. What reform are putting forward is effectively a dismantling of the current system and a rebuilding of the system as they would like to see it should they come into power. The ideas are big and some will say controversial, and the numbers are big. You just mentioned one of them. They believe that their reforms, their changes, would save £50 billion, and within that, £22 billion changing fundamentally how disability welfare works. And in all of this, their aim is to remove 3 million people from the system. Now, just take one of their ideas. If you're ill and you're at work, what they want is the employer to step in through some kind of insurance and pay for you to be sick for you able to then get back into work rather than, in Reform's words, slip into the welfare state. Now, you know, Reform aren't the only people trying to put forward ideas for welfare reform. Last year, Labour tried to tighten up disability benefit rules and, you know, resulted in a revolt from their own MPs, about 100 of them. So this is complicated territory. But what Robert Jenrick is saying in some of the newspapers today is that the welfare state isn't just too expensive in its current form. He argues it actually damages those people who it's set up to help. And he says one quite critical thing. He says that, moreover, the compassionate thing is not to write a benefits cheque, but it is to encourage people back into work. Now, just take that figure of 3 million people out of the benefits system. That is roughly the number of people who the state considers to be economically inactive. The concern here, and I think we'll hear from disability charities in the coming days, is that it's a blurring of the lines of those who are economically inactive and who could be helped into work, and those who are genuinely sick and disabled for whom the system is important. But what Reform are offering, I think, is a total overhaul of the welfare state. Remember, that's a safety net for some of the most vulnerable people. It costs too much, and Reform say if they came to power, they would overhaul the whole thing.
6: Let's take a look at some of the day's other top stories now. And 12 people have died after a bus carrying Polish tourists veered off a highway in Hungary and crashed into a ditch. At least 10 others were injured when the vehicle overturned. Police have arrested the driver, saying they believe he fell asleep at the wheel. A number of people have died and others seriously injured in a crash on a motorway in County Kildare in Ireland. Two cars were involved in a head-on collision on the M9 near Athy this morning. Four people have been taken to hospital. Irish police released a statement saying one of the vehicles was travelling the wrong way down the carriageway and that social media could have played a part. The commissioner says this horrific incident following the recent collision on the M50 shows how irresponsible and dangerous driving on the wrong side of the motorway is. That, of course, should be self-evident, but what makes this reckless behaviour even more appalling is that in some cases it's being done for social media likes, regardless of the potentially devastating impact it might have on innocent people and themselves. The railway between Lewes and Haywards Heath will remain closed for at least 10 days after a train derailed on Thursday, injuring two people. Passengers are being advised to use alternative services via Brighton or replacement buses. There's also disruption to services through Wickford in Essex following a separate derailment there on Friday. The railway between Billericay and Hockley remains closed. And four Renaissance artworks by painter Antonello de Messina have been stolen from a museum in Messina in Sicily. Local authorities say thieves bypassed the museum's alarm systems last night, taking off with some of the artist's most notable works dating back to the 15th century. The museum remains closed while investigators gather evidence. Police are investigating the death of a 55-year-old man after an altercation in West Yorkshire where he was bitten by a dog. Another man of the same age has been arrested on suspicion of murder. Emma Birchley has more.
14: This happened yesterday afternoon on a footpath that's popular with walkers in the Cald Grove area of Wakefield. And the call came into emergency services at 1:36 p.m. Now, there'd been an altercation between two men, both aged 55 years old. One of those men was bitten by a dog. Now, he was taken to hospital. We know that he was in a critical condition and he died just after 7 p.m. A 55-year-old man was arrested. He was arrested on suspicion of murder, but also he's being questioned on suspicion of being the owner of a dog dangerously out of control in a public place causing injury. That man is in custody. The dog has been seized. So it's really not clear exactly what happened here. Now, we know that there were two women who helped that person who'd been hurt initially and directed police to the location. They want to speak to those women. One of those was called Sophie. And the homicide and major inquiry team from West Yorkshire Police would like to speak to anyone with any information to try and piece together what did happen yesterday afternoon in Wakefield.
6: We've got the sport for you in a moment here on Sky News. Arsenal begin their season with silverware as they beat Manchester City to win the Community Shield.

0: Juan de Ramos, knowing he may not have Dimitar Berbatov signed up after this season.
1: The reality is this, that Berbatov is with us at the moment and we're going to enjoy having him with us. If he goes, then we'll have to look for a replacement for him.
2: Coming from a small country, I knew that it was my moment to grab it. Otherwise, maybe another one was not going to come my way.
3: Fantastic talent. I think in the club there was already rumors that Berba, maybe it's coming.
4: We know because Ferguson always like give us the tips and asking also, guys, I'm going to take this player. What do you think? He always like to have your opinion.
5: It was not under the radar or anything like that. It was played out in the headlines where everybody knew what was happening. It was always difficult doing business with Spurs, as we know.
2: In my mind, it was straightforward. A team wants you, they come, they give the money that the other team wants for you, you sign the contract, there we go. Fortunately, that was not the case with me.
6: Well, we made a bit of one player, and obviously that would be enhances a great deal.
7: Sir Alex Ferguson arrived in South Africa as part of Manchester United's pre-season, but events at home have become more pressing. Tottenham have reported them to the Premier League for tapping up Dimitar Berbatov, saying that the player has made it clear he wants to join Manchester United and will now be a negative influence on the squad.
8: Tottenham have written to the Premier League to ask them to investigate our actions. Spurs are choosing to cover it in the press as well, that's their prerogative, but we'll deal with it privately, we'll deal with any request for information from the Premier League and let's see what happens, but I think it'd be totally inappropriate to make any public comment on that matter.
9: It's a very competitive sport, football, and the transfer business is very competitive, so you have to go down there, you have to have thick skin and just get on with it. I didn't feel that we'd done anything that was untoward, really, or not best practice. I would have kept Daniel informed exactly where we were at, what was happening, and where what our thinking was. I have notes of all my conversations and calls with him, so I could, that would be a record there.
5: I think when you're dealing with Daniel Levy and Tottenham, you did what was best for Tottenham. We won't let people walk all over him just because Manchester United came in and said, right, we want Dimitar Berbatov. It was always going to be difficult.
10: I think Daniel Levy at that time was proving to be a hard negotiator, and I think at times quite frustrating for someone like Sir Alex to deal with.
11: Did you speak to Daniel Levy?
2: I make it clear that now is the next step in my development. I need to go to make it happen for me. So he knew. We spoke. Sometimes it was more calm. Sometimes it was more voices raised. When you are new in a negotiation like this, like I was,

0: The future of Dimitar Berbatov again remains a centre of attention as the clock ticks down on a potential move to Manchester United.
1: There's only a week to go and you start to concern yourself a bit, but I think we've got a good quality player here. We'd like to add, obviously. We just have to wait and see what happens with that.
2: Did it affect him, all the speculation at the time? Was it pretty clear that he wanted to move?
3: Yeah, I think it was clear that he wanted to go. He obviously thought, right, I've got an opportunity to go to Manchester United. I'm going to try and make this happen.
2: Did you consider moving on to other targets?
4: Not really. I think, Dimitar had indicated that he clearly wanted to come to us. His agent, Emil Danchev, clearly said that we were his only target.
5: I felt a mixed emotion of everything. Sadness, of disappointment, of joy, happiness, and then again depression, thinking it's not going to happen, you know. And it was very exhausting process, the whole thing. Honestly, I don't wish anyone to go to stuff like this. Mentally, it's not good for your mind. It can leave a bad taste in your mouth, in a way of this is not how business is done. But at the same time, one thing.
6: Now, have a quick look at this from Greater Manchester Police. A two-day standoff with officers has ended with something of a roof awakening for a wanted man. After falling asleep, the 37-year-old was pulled from a rooftop in Salford, falling on top of a tactical officer and losing his trousers in the process. There he goes. He was arrested on suspicion of causing public nuisance, criminal damage, burglary and assaulting two police officers. Do you want to watch it again? Here they go. They grab him, wake him up, and down go his trousers. I'm sure there's a joke there, but I'm not going to risk it. We're going to have a look at the weather instead.
7: Dinner under the stars tonight?
8: That reminds me of our travel insurance.
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6: The week ahead brings a welcome change in our weather as temperatures return to near normal. And finally, we should all get some rain. It is a grey and damp evening across much of Scotland, Northern Ireland, Northern England and Ireland, especially over coasts and hills. But the rest of England and Wales will be fine and dry. Cloud will thicken overnight, bringing further outbreaks of rain and drizzle, mainly over coasts and hills in the north and west. Some patchy rain will affect the southeast later. After a mostly cloudy and damp start to Monday, the best of the brightness will be in the south. However, there could be some scattered showers and it will feel more humid again. It remains cloudy and damp in the north as outbreaks of rain push in from the northwest. Now, the rain will turn heavy and persistent over western Scotland and Northern Ireland through the afternoon, gradually extending across the... I'm sure there's a joke there, but I'm not going to risk it. We're going to have a look at the weather instead.
7: Dinner under the stars tonight?
8: That reminds me of our travel insurance.
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6: The week ahead brings a welcome change in our weather as temperatures return to near normal. And finally, we should all get some rain. It is a grey and damp evening across much of Scotland, Northern Ireland, Northern England and Ireland, especially over coasts and hills. But the rest of England and Wales will be fine and dry. Cloud will thicken overnight, bringing further outbreaks of rain and drizzle, mainly over coasts and hills in the north and west. Some patchy rain will affect the southeast later. After a mostly cloudy and damp start to Monday, the best of the brightness will be in the south. However, there could be some scattered showers and it will feel more humid again. It remains cloudy and damp in the north as outbreaks of rain push in from the northwest. Now, the rain will turn heavy and persistent over western Scotland and Northern Ireland through the afternoon, gradually extending across the rest of Scotland and southwards into Ireland and Northern England. Overnight rain will clear southwards on Tuesday, introducing fresher conditions.
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0: OnlyFans. Love it, hate it, you've definitely heard of it. Whether you know their creators or the celebs on it, it's had its fair share of scandals. But OnlyFans is a multi-billion dollar business. You could call it a British tech success story, and it's made millions for its creators.
1: It's changed my life so drastically and for the better.
0: But for some people, it raises uncomfortable questions about exploitation, online safety, and the sex industry. And right now, there's a lot going on behind the scenes.
2: OnlyFans is in a potentially really precarious situation.
0: Its billionaire owner has died, a new investor is coming in, and its creators are figuring out how to survive tougher internet regulations and how to stay relevant on a platform with millions of creators and extreme stunts.
3: Controversy sells, you know. Anything to get them talking.
0: So it feels like a good time to take a look inside the world of OnlyFans. How did the business become so successful? And what happens now to OnlyFans and its creators?
1: Hi, baby. You want me to take my top off?
0: Bonnie Lockett has millions of followers on her socials, and she charges up to $1,000 a minute for custom content on OnlyFans.
1: So I do explicit content. And I do solo content. I heard about these girls like doing like $100,000 months, like these American girls. And I was like, why am I not doing that?
0: Bonnie's one of 4.5 million OnlyFans creators who make content for the 377 million fan accounts around the world. But how did OnlyFans become such a huge success? Okay, a bit of background about how this all started. OnlyFans was set up in 2016 by an Essex businessman called Tim Stokely. The site was built to put creators in control of their content, whether they were making adult stuff or not. You can sign up to OnlyFans as a creator or as a fan account, but you've got to be over 18 and approved by the platform. And a lot of the content is behind a paywall. Depending on how creators want to monetize, fans can pay monthly subscriptions to that creator.
1: Hi, baby.
0: Or they can pay for some of the bespoke stuff, like what Bonnie does.
4: Creators take home 80% of their earnings, with OnlyFans taking 20%.
0: And that applies to all creators, whether you're earning £100 or £100,000.
2: Porn has just become my remit. Whenever anyone says OnlyFans, we all think of adult content, but technically, it's actually a platform where you could share anything. You could share comedy or sports content. But the thing that they're known for is pornography.
0: Fast forward to 2018. That's when Tim Stokely sells a majority stake of the business to this guy, Ukrainian-American businessman Leo Radvinsky. He kept a low profile and never really did any interviews, but Radvinsky reportedly had a business history in adult content way before OnlyFans. So by 2018, OnlyFans has been around for a couple of years, but then this happened.
5: The coronavirus is the biggest threat this country has faced for decades. From this evening, I must give the British people a very simple instruction. You must stay at home.
2: So OnlyFans kind of took off largely because of the pandemic. People were stuck in their houses and they needed ways to make money, but they're also bored. So they turned to this kind of platform that was offering them adult content, but also you could say any content really.
1: After COVID, you know, I kind of left the house. It was like everyone knew who I was, you know, walking down the street, going into clubs, this, that and the other. And it was like, this is mental.
0: And you can see it in the data too. Okay, let's go back to that graph. And look at this jump. Between 2019 and 2021, the number of OF creators shot up to over 2 million. And the number of fan accounts rose by over 150 million in that same period. Lots of people started making big money. OnlyFans itself, some of its creators, but especially its owner. Between 2021 and 2025, the platform paid Radvinsky $1.8 billion. But was it all down to COVID? Not entirely. Another part of the story is the business model. OnlyFans put direct access between creators and fans at the centre of their business.
6: People can freely access videos online. So while they might pay for a video because they really love the creator, the thing that they're paying for is access, not a video.
0: But I wanted to know, can you actually get rich off OnlyFans?
3: I personally had done everything under the sun pretty much to try and fund the athlete side, to try and make money in different ways because sport just wasn't paying. I just planned to do it for a couple of months, and then I obviously saw the how lucrative it was for me, and then I also started enjoying the process.
0: Kurt says he makes anywhere between $20,000 and $100,000 a month on his content, and most of it's adult. Some of the biggest names on OnlyFans, like Lily Phillips and Bonnie Blue, before she was banned, have made millions. But these are the top creators. For most people, the reality is it's a lot harder to make money.
7: It was a lot more effort than I thought it was going to be. I was under the impression that because I did a lot of lingerie, I do a lot of vintage photo shoots and things, that was kind of what I was known for. I thought I would have a lot of those hardcore fans that were coming off my social media that would want still that kind of content, whereas it definitely wasn't. It was people wanting more extreme things, like very much sexual.
8: And so did you feel like you needed to make more explicit content in order to make more money?
7: I do feel like if I had have done that, then I would have made a lot more money. But it was just something that I, at the time, wasn't prepared to do. I didn't want to be doing videos like that that then would be online forever in the hope of making an extra £7.50.
0: A big problem for creators is that OnlyFans doesn't have a discovery page. Basically, there's no algorithm that's suggesting you content or people. So creators have to rely on bringing the audiences they've built from other social media platforms to OnlyFans. But even that isn't a guarantee for success.
2: The creators on OnlyFans were never supposed to get famous on there. They're supposed to get famous on platforms like Instagram, on platforms like YouTube, and then bring their fan base to them on OnlyFans.
0: But it's not just about bringing an audience in. You've got to compete with millions of other creators.
1: You've got to make noise. If you don't make noise, nobody knows who you are. That's the way for success.
0: And for adult creators, it can mean making more outrageous and explicit content.
3: Controversy sells, you know, as anything to get them talking. And it's something I've been doing more and more, like doing controversial things. Even though it doesn't really align, I feel it disaligns with what I've been doing so far on my social media.
0: Big and outrageous stunts is how people like Bonnie Blue and Lily Phillips made their names, making a lot of money for themselves and a lot of money for the platform. Remember, OnlyFans is taking 20% of everything.
9: So back in the van, heading out. I give it 5-10 minutes for the police to pull this van over.
0: But according to OnlyFans, you can actually go too far, even if you're one of their top creators. At the height of her OnlyFans career, Bonnie Blue was making over £2 million a month. But last year, she got permanently banned from the platform. OF said that it doesn't allow extreme challenge content. This came after Bonnie Blue announced her plan to sleep with 2,000 men in a day, calling it a petting zoo. That didn't actually happen in the end. Anyway, that might be the extreme end of stunts, but regulations around adult content on other platforms is a challenge that a lot of other creators are facing.
2: Governments all over the world are starting to look at online safety and online harm to young people in particular, and they're starting to ask what these companies are doing to protect their users. So right now, OnlyFans is in a potentially really precarious situation because they are so reliant on what happens in the rest of the tech world.
1: They're cracking down on it, and so even if you've got OnlyFans in your link me or whatever it is, then they can ban your account, and then it's a whole ordeal getting it back.
10: And some people might say that those kind of like additional regulations are a good thing. It's like a safety protocol. I mean, what do you think of that?
1: I do get it. I do understand why the social media platforms are cracking down on it, because, you know, it's tough. If I had children, I wouldn't want them seeing that type of content, you know. So to look at it that way, I do get it, but I don't like it because it doesn't suit my situation.
6: 60% of creators' traffic comes from Instagram. So an Instagram page going down, in theory, could reduce your earnings by 60% overnight. And there's so many factors that come into play with a creator's account that mean that they make these high incomes, but they're very aware of there potentially being an expiry date.
0: But it's not just the technical and financial barriers that adult creators have got to think about. There are also emotional challenges too.
3: I hate to say it, but anyway, it's like selling a little bit of your soul. It's selling a little bit of your soul. So if you do that and you get nothing in the end to show for it, aka that you don't see the financial upside, it's a tough one. The way it's worked out for me has been, you know, incredible, but I would attribute a large amount of that to luck.
1: My relationship history hasn't been the best. You know, I was married and then sadly got divorced, and that was, you know, that was a very, very tough time. I don't think OnlyFans helped that relationship at all, and yeah, it didn't end well.
0: And I know you've got a daughter. Would you ever let her do OnlyFans?
7: I wouldn't want her to do it, no. I would explain everything, you know, even if, let's say, she wanted to do it for something that wasn't that, I would explain the connotations going forward work-wise that people will always have from that. So no, I wouldn't want her to.
0: Behind each creator is the business taking a cut. OnlyFans doesn't really seem to have a problem with making money. In 2024 alone, it generated $1.4 billion in revenue. But there are two types of challenges that the business faces: its reputation and its financial future. OnlyFans has always had to deal with a level of backlash for hosting adult content on their platform. And at times, they've tried to push other parts of their business too, like OFTV, the streaming service it launched, which emphasizes safe-for-work content, which basically is non-adult content. And in 2021, they even tried, unsuccessfully, getting rid of sexually explicit content altogether. But that proposed ban only lasted 5 days, and it seems like adult content is here to stay. So how has this affected business?
11: A lot of mainstream investors and funds don't want to go anywhere near that sort of content. A lot of the time, those big funds are getting their capital from like pension funds. In the US, it could be like heavily like university and like college-based endowments. Those kind of investors do not want to be seen to have exposure to adult content.
0: This isn't just an issue for business, though. It's an ongoing problem for different types of content creators.
2: OnlyFans creators are going to be most likely seen as sex workers and content creators. They're just seen as really risky by financial institutions because they find it really hard to access the kind of financial services that people in, you know, like a regular stable job might be able to access much more easily.
0: And OnlyFans has been hit with scandals and investigations. Last year, they were fined over £1 million by broadcasting regulator Ofcom for failing to provide correct data over its own age verification process. And before that, they'd also been subject to other investigations around online safety, including children appearing on their platform. OnlyFans says that you have to be at least 18 years old to use their platform, and they told me that they comply with age and identity verification requirements from around the world.
2: Since that investigation came out, OnlyFans has updated its age verification tech and now says it has very robust age verification in place.
0: And that brings us to this year, where the company had some shocking news.
12: Future of OnlyFans empire is in doubt because the owner has died at the age of 43.
0: The man who had overseen OnlyFans' meteoric rise died of cancer. Remember, he controlled a majority stake of the business and made nearly $2 billion from it. And his death has triggered questions about the direction of OnlyFans. Since then, there seems to be some major changes taking place inside the organisation.
2: So a firm called Architect Capital, an investment firm, has just bought a 16% share in OnlyFans.
11: Their interest is, I think, what they call like creative fintech. So they're interested in building out like banking and other financial infrastructure for OnlyFans.
13: Is what you're saying that OnlyFans could essentially become a bank?
11: In short, yes. But I don't know if you would technically call it a licensed bank, but they could offer many of the products that you would expect from a bank. So I think that would be the differentiation.
2: So if that financial services aspect of the Architect Capital deal, if that works, that could be the game changer for OnlyFans creators, because suddenly they've got access to, you know, business loans and things like that that they might not have been able to access before. It'll also make OnlyFans really stand out in the tech world, and that will be kind of really important to them because they don't want to be known as, you know, the pornography site. They want to be known as a British tech success story.
0: So why did Architect Capital get into bed with OnlyFans when other companies wouldn't? That 16% cost them more than $500 million. But to some people, they say it's a pretty good deal.
11: The benefit when lots of people do not want to do a deal is the valuation is significantly better. So valuation is significantly lower than other businesses in the space. So if you are willing and able to take the risk in the adult space, you are getting a significantly lower valuation than elsewhere. So I guess what's in it from that perspective is just better valuation, better potential long-term returns.
0: The key question now is, what does the future look like for creators?
10: How long do you reckon you'll be doing this for?
1: I have always said I will do this for as long as people pay to watch me do it. Yeah, it's not going to be something that I just quit. I just think that would be crazy.
3: I really don't understand the big hate against OnlyFans. I really don't understand. I can't change it. So my job is just to adapt and, like, you know, be sneaky a little bit.
0: For certain creators, OnlyFans can be a ticket to fame, money, and liberation. But that success story isn't as common as you might think. For adult creators, their financial future hinges on things they can't control, like online regulation. As open as the creators were, OnlyFans wouldn't do an interview with us. Instead, they sent us this statement, saying that they're one of the most significant platforms in the creator economy, and that the safety of our community is paramount. Although OnlyFans isn't about to go bust, there are still a lot of questions for its creators and the business about how they navigate their old and their new problems.
2: It doesn't want that reputation. There are other sites which allow fans to pay their content creators directly, which are way less squeamish about all of that. If OnlyFans somehow fails, there are a lot of competitors just waiting to take over where they've left off.

0: Now, the prolonged hot and dry weather has scorched the UK landscape, of course, but look a little closer and you could find evidence of life from hundreds of years ago etched into lawns. The heatwave has revealed old garden patterns and hidden archaeological remains, as Sky's Lisa Dowd has been discovering.
1: We are now used to this. A dried-up landscape in desperate need of rain. But I want to show you its hidden history that's now back on display. So many reservoirs are low, but at Rutland Water, a lost village has reappeared. You can see the foundations of the homes of Nether Hamilton. Life stopped here in the 1970s when it was demolished to make way for the reservoir. While the heat waves have brought challenges and trauma for some, for our stately homes, it's been a revelation. This Elizabethan mansion was built in the 1500s by Bess of Hardwick, one of England's richest women. Now, on the parched grass of Hardwick Hall in Derbyshire, you can see patterns of a lost garden designed to honour her.
2: Bess was Elizabeth Shrewsbury, and these are her initials.
3: Yeah, absolutely. So this is a bit of a homage, really, to Bess. Bess still was held in high significance in the family. The E and the S reflects the E and the S that is already on the top of the house.
2: Very bling.
3: Very bling, I would say. Lots of hours to instate this, lots of hours to look after it, and a real statement piece, I think it's fair to say.
1: Dr. Camilla Allen is a landscape historian.
2: How does it help people like you?
4: Sources. You know, if you're thinking about, you know, what historians base their understanding of the past on, are often, you know, they're few and far between, often, especially when it comes to gardens. Something like this that just gives us a sense of the scale and allows us to imagine in quite a different way, because, you know, there's only so much that some people can read from a piece of paper.
2: The heat has had, I suppose you'd call it, a kind of X-ray effect on the ground, with more hidden history being revealed elsewhere too.
1: At another of Bess's former homes, Chatsworth House, another intricate garden pattern has emerged. This is what it looked like in the 17th century. And at Blenheim Palace in Oxfordshire, visitors can walk through another forgotten garden that looked like this 260 years ago. In Conwy in Wales, a network of First World War practice trenches are normally hidden, but their lines are clear on this golf course. And in Dinevor Park in Carmarthenshire, there are outlines of huts that were used as a Second World War hospital and later a prisoner of war camp. It is Britain's hidden past, a time capsule that's been opened by this scorching summer. Lisa Dowd, Sky News, Derbyshire.
0: Well, there might be some good news for all that parched land. Let's get the forecast.
5: You're looking happy.
6: Well, the forecast looks good.
5: So you've sorted the travel insurance then?
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0: Yes, because the week ahead brings a welcome change in our weather as temperatures return to near normal. And finally, we should all get some rain. It's a grey and damp evening across much of Scotland, Northern Ireland, Northern England and Ireland, especially over coasts and hills. But the rest of England and Wales will be fine and dry. Now, cloud will thicken overnight, bringing further outbreaks of rain and drizzle, mainly over coasts and hills in the north and west. Some patchy rain will affect the southeast later. After a mostly cloudy and damp start to Monday, the best of the brightness will be in the south. However, there could be some scattered showers and it will feel more humid once again. It's going to remain cloudy and damp in the north as outbreaks of rain push in from the northwest. Now, the rain will turn heavy and persistent over western Scotland and Northern Ireland through the afternoon, gradually extending across the rest of Scotland and southwards into Ireland and Northern England.
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0: Stay with us on Sky News. Coming up in a moment, residents in Stourbridge begin returning home to assess the damage after a devastating wildfire.

0: You're watching Sky News at 8 o'clock for headlines. A grim homecoming for the residents of Stourbridge, whose properties were destroyed in last week's wildfires. At least six people are killed across Russia and five in Ukraine as strikes intensify. Fears the early release of thousands of prisoners will leave the probation service unable to protect survivors of domestic abuse. A man is arrested on suspicion of murder after an altercation involving a dog in Wakefield. And in sports, Sebastian Pocconoli is confirmed as the new head coach of the Scotland national football team. Hello there, good evening. Residents of Stourbridge in the West Midlands have been allowed to return to their homes wrecked in last week's wildfires. 19 properties were completely destroyed, with many more seriously damaged. Wildfires are still raging across England and Wales tonight, with the risk continuing into next week, despite the drop in temperatures. Fraser Maude reports.
1: What was a family home just a few days ago is now little more than a pile of blackened ashes. 19 properties have been completely destroyed by the wildfire. A similar number have been damaged.
2: What's really noticeable, apart from the obvious destruction and the smell of ashes and burnt plastic in the air, is the indiscriminate way that the fire has moved through this estate. Some houses completely gutted by fire, standing just feet away from others that have barely been touched.
1: After being forced out of their homes for three nights, some of the property owners were finally allowed back to survey the damage. Some will be able to pick up their lives in homes virtually untouched. Others have lost everything. The Bishop of Dudley was one of the evacuees and one of the lucky ones. His home, one of those left unscathed.
3: Definitely been with people, you know, who've lost absolutely everything, Fraser. The house razed to the ground, you know, in a matter of, you know, about an hour, really, from them going to the house going. So they're beginning to discover that the realities now and visit the properties.
1: The Stourbridge wildfire covered 500 acres in total. It took dozens of firefighters, with help from local farmers, almost 48 hours to eventually bring it under control. On Thursday, the fire raged along the railway line, close to the houses. Today, the fire is out, but the damage is done.
4: I was there reasonably early on Thursday afternoon, and I've got 28 years experience as an operational firefighter in the Fire and Rescue Service, and I've attended thousands of incidents, but the scenes I saw were like nothing I've ever experienced before.
1: As the residents here plan their immediate futures, that investigation continues. Meanwhile, with no significant rain forecast for the coming days, the fire service hopes that these images will help people understand the devastating consequences that can be caused by just a single spark in such a tinder-dry environment. Fraser Maude, Sky News, Stourbridge.
0: Well, in South Wales, crews are battling 14 separate fires, with the military brought in to help the operation. Around 200 personnel from the Gurkha Logistic Regiment are helping firefighters so they can focus on frontline roles. Crews from London, Greater Manchester, Cumbria, Bedfordshire as well have also been deployed. Finn Murnaghan, Chief Fire Officer for South Wales Fire Service, explained the different methods crews are using.
5: So a helicopter is picking up water from a dam, which is like a giant swimming pool, really, that we're keeping filled up. So we're dragging water from about 2-3 miles away. It comes along, it uses its bucket, it picks it up, and it's going and dealing with flare-ups. So you can see just up on the hillside there, where the woodland, just to the right of the woodland, we've got a flare-up of fire that's come. This is a deep-seated peat fire here. And that peat fire spread earlier on to the woodland behind us. So what we've done is we used the Gurkhas to dig trenches and fire breaks. That gave us a nice tactical anchor, and then we were able to carry out a tactical burn. And then up here, the helicopter's been, wherever we get a flare up, it goes in and it focuses water on there.
0: It's been nearly 4.5 years since Moscow invaded Ukraine. Now attacks inside Russia are intensifying. Ukraine launched hundreds of drones towards Russian territory, destroying another warehouse belonging to online retailer Wild Berries. Meanwhile, Russian attacks killed several people in Ukraine. Our Moscow correspondent, Ivor Bennett, has more. It was another night of heavy strikes on both sides of the conflict as the Russia-Ukraine war continues to intensify. On the Russian side, one of Ukraine's biggest drone attacks on the Moscow region since the war began. 600 drones were headed for the Russian capital, and this was the result, a thick plume of smoke dominating the skyline just 30 miles south of Moscow. The target was once again a warehouse belonging to Russia's biggest online retailer, Wildberries, which Ukraine accuses of handling military goods. Kyiv's been targeting the company's sites for the past month or so as it tries to ramp up the consequences of the Kremlin's invasion for more and more ordinary Russians. On the Ukrainian side, President Volodymyr Zelensky says three people were killed after waves of Russian airstrikes. Among the targets that were hit there, Ukraine's biggest steel plant in the town of Kryvyi Rih. The capital, Kyiv, also came under attack, and the strikes there caused widespread fires. It was a nervous night, too, in neighbouring Romania, where a NATO jet shot down a drone which entered the country's airspace. It's not clear where the drone came from, but it's the fourth time this year one has strayed into Romania's territory. So nervous times there. And all this comes amidst potentially major political developments, too. According to a report in the Sunday Times, Ukraine has for the first time used British drones to attack targets deep inside Russian territory. No comment from the Kremlin so far, but I expect this will trigger some angry rhetoric at the very least, as well as threats of retaliation.
6: Elizabeth Braw is a senior fellow at the Atlantic Council and the author of Goodbye Globalization. She says there has been a shift in how the Ukrainians are fighting this conflict.
7: It has been a remarkable summer, really. Remarkable, whether you want to call it remarkable, positive or negative, but it has been really an incredible change in the way the Ukrainians fight this war. I think your viewers will remember at the beginning of the summer, or really in July, the Ukrainians attacked really significant number of Russian-linked ships in the Black Sea and the Sea of Azov using drones. And now they are also attacking a lot more targets on land in Russia using drones. And that is something that we haven't seen to this extent before. And the Russians are really beginning to feel the pain through these drone attacks. What's really interesting, what unites sea and land, as it were, is that the objects the Ukrainians are attacking have something to do with Russia's war machinery, but it's not military targets as such. So with the attacks on ships that have taken place this summer, those were attacks on ships transporting oil, but also other commodities that are necessary for the Russian war machinery to continue. And now, with these attacks on land, they have, for example, included an online retailer which sells components that can be used for the war. So it's not traditional military targets, but they have something to do with the war, which is how Ukrainians are justifying their attacks.
6: The government's early release scheme for prisoners could put the public at risk of a serious sexual or violent assault or even murder. That's the warning by the Chief Inspector of Probation. Thousands of offenders will be freed early as part of measures that hope to relieve an escalating overcrowding crisis in UK prisons. Sky's Molly Malone has spoken to a domestic abuse survivor who says she worries whether the probation service will be able to protect her.
8: People who have been through domestic violence have not been considered into the scheme.
9: Thousands of additional offenders are going to be let out of prison early and managed out here in the community by the probation service. They'll have tags on, they'll have license conditions, but there are some serious concerns within probation about their workload pressures and the potential risks of early release.
10: Be honest, I mean, how worried are you?
11: I'm anxious about it, I've got to say. I think important to say I shouldn't be alarmist about it, but I think there is a risk that things will go wrong. So I think what I'd expect to see is another significant uptick in the number of people being recalled to custody, and then you'll get reoffending, which could result in a serious sexual or violent offence or even a murder.
10: So you're worried about serious sexual offending, even murder, because of how the system is operating?
11: Yeah, I think ultimately we need to be realistic about this. How can a probation service, which is under huge pressure, do the very best it can to mitigate their risk? At the moment, we're asking them to perform miracles.
9: So important in all of this is the victims it impacts and their sense of injustice. Some of them have seen their perpetrators excluded from early release. That's groomers, rapists, and those that have committed serious child sexual offences. Domestic abusers have not been excluded from the policy, leaving victims feeling scared and uncertain.
8: It just felt like we didn't really matter. I didn't matter. It's not felt nice. It's made me feel very unsafe again.
9: We've spoken to one serving probation officer. They told us that at the moment, there are way too many people to supervise, that staff live in stress, that one of their cases is going to come out and seriously reoffend. And this is important. They also explained that domestic abuse perpetrators are considered the most risky in terms of that reoffending, even when they're being monitored and with licence conditions. They said, domestic violence is the one that the probation service is most anxious about.
8: They are so overworked and they have got so many offenders. And how are they going to manage and keep us all safe? I've lived in fear for long enough throughout the relationship, you know. And I've only just built myself back up to be myself again and to be able to leave my house again. And now putting a licence in place doesn't stop that fear.
9: The government says prisons are facing an overcrowding crisis and they're under pressure to do something about it. In a statement, the Ministry of Justice said, "We share the public's anger that these options are even being considered after we inherited a prison system on the brink of collapse. We are fixing this by building 14,000 new prison places, expanding electronic tagging on an unprecedented scale, and investing in probation services at record levels. We're also exploring how we can go further, including faster deportation of foreign criminals, better use of the women's estate, and reviewing the unjust IPP sentences." But if those are medium-term aims for managing prison capacity, well, it's probation officers that will be worrying about the right here and now. Their decisions really matter, because they're about the safety of all of us. Molly Malone, Sky News.
6: Reform UK says it would aim to cut about £50 billion from the benefits bill and scrap the disability payment system, PIP, if it comes into government. The party's Treasury spokesperson, Robert Jenrick, will set out the plans in full tomorrow. Our People and Politics correspondent Nick Martin has the details.
12: Well, I think expect to hear what, by any measure, is probably one of the most radical ideas to reform the welfare state that is currently out there. What reform are putting forward is effectively a dismantling of the current system and a rebuilding of the system as they would like to see it should they come into power. The ideas are big and some will say controversial, and the numbers are big. You just mentioned one of them. They believe that their reforms, their changes, would save £50 billion, and within that, £22 billion changing fundamentally how disability welfare works. And in all of this, their aim is to remove 3 million people from the system. Now, just take one of their ideas. If you're ill and you're at work, what they want is the employer to step in through some kind of insurance and pay for you to be sick for you able to then get back into work rather than, in Reform's words, slip into the welfare state. Now, you know, Reform aren't the only people trying to put forward ideas for welfare reform. Last year, Labour tried to tighten up disability benefit rules and, you know, resulted in a revolt from their own MPs, about 100 of them. So this is complicated territory. But what Robert Jenrick is saying in some of the newspapers today is that the welfare state isn't just too expensive in its current form. He argues it actually damages those people who it's set up to help. And he says one quite critical thing. He says that, moreover, the compassionate thing is not to write a benefits check, but it is to encourage people back into work. Now, just take that figure of 3 million people out of the benefits system. That is roughly the number of people who the state considers to be economically inactive. The concern here, and I think we'll hear from disability charities in the coming days, is that it's a blurring of the lines of those who are economically inactive and who could be helped into work, and those who are genuinely sick and disabled for whom the system is important. But what Reform are offering, I think, is a total overhaul of the welfare state. Remember, that's a safety net for some of the most vulnerable people. It costs too much, and Reform say if they came to power, they would overhaul the whole thing.
6: Police are investigating the death of a 55-year-old man after an altercation in West Yorkshire where he was bitten by a dog. Another man of the same age has been arrested on suspicion of murder, as Emma Birchley reports.
13: This happened yesterday afternoon on a footpath that's popular with walkers in the Calder Grove area of Wakefield. And the call came into emergency services at 1:36 p.m. Now, there'd been an altercation between two men, both aged 55 years old. One of those men was bitten by a dog. Now, he was taken to hospital. We know that he was in a critical condition and he died just after 7 p.m. A 55-year-old man was arrested. He was arrested on suspicion of murder, but also he's being questioned on suspicion of being the owner of a dog dangerously out of control in a public place causing injury. That man is in custody. The dog has been seized. So it's really not clear exactly what happened here. Now, we know that there were two women who helped that person who'd been hurt initially and directed police to the location. They want to speak to those women. One of those was called Sophie. And the homicide and major inquiry team from West Yorkshire Police would like to speak to anyone with any information to try and piece together what did happen yesterday afternoon in Wakefield.
6: You're with Sky News. Coming up, the sports. Cristiano Ronaldo has suggested he could retire from football at the end of this season.

0: Let's get the latest sport now with Chetan.
1: Jonathan, thank you. With the Premier League starting on Friday, Arsenal have beaten Manchester City to lift the Community Shield in Cardiff. The Premier League champions winning it by 3-0. Ricardo Calafiori putting Arsenal ahead inside the first minute. Kai Havertz and Martin Ødegaard with the other goals for Mikel Arteta's side, making it a losing start for the new City manager Enzo Maresca. A big summer signing Elliot Anderson started for City. Jack Grealish played too, whilst Bruno Guimaraes made his debut for Arsenal.
2: Obviously extremely happy with the performance, with the results and winning the first trophy. We talked about the desire that we have to start the season and to show ourselves how much we want it. And I certainly saw a lot of positive things there against a top opponent.
3: I'm always concerned, even when we win games. So imagine now that we didn't win the game. But we just started, is the beginning. We have many things that we need to do better. But again, I think it was good reaction after the first goal we conceded. And now try to reset, analyze the game, and think from Tuesday about next game.
1: I want to bring you some breaking transfer news in the last few minutes relating to Manchester City. They've agreed to sell midfielder Rodri to Barcelona in a £65.5 million deal. City have been trying to convince Rodri to stay at the club and sign a new contract. He's made it clear, though, he'd prefer to move back to Spain this summer, despite having a year left on his contract. Rodri, who's 30 now, was not involved in City's matchday squad for that Community Shield defeat. Now, Cristiano Ronaldo has suggested he could retire from football at the end of this season. In an interview with Vogue, Ronaldo says this is probably his last year of football. He wants to leave what he calls a spectacular legacy. The 41-year-old is 24 goals short of 1,000 across his career and is into the final year of his contract with the Saudi side Al Nassr. Now, there was late drama in the Championship as West Ham threw away a 2-0 lead at Burnley. Both sides hoping to go straight back up to the Premier League. West Ham were in charge, but Zion Fleming, having scored a penalty, making it 2-2 there in stoppage time to ensure the points were shared. Watford, meanwhile, made it a winning start in their Championship opener as they beat Southampton. Iker Bravo put them ahead early on before 19-year-old Ami Navizada made it 2-0 with less than 30 minutes played. Southampton pulled one back in the second half. It wasn't enough. 2-1 it finished. As Scotland have confirmed that Sebastian Pocognoli is their new head coach on a 2-year contract. He takes over from Steve Clarke, who stepped down after the World Cup. The 39-year-old was most recently in charge of Monaco and previously won the Belgian League with Union Saint-Gilloise. At cricket, in the 100, the Trent Rockets have won the women's competition for the first time after they thrashed Sunrisers Leeds at Lords. The Rockets bowled first, skittled the Sunrisers, who were the defending champions for just 91 runs. Kim Garth, Samantha Bates and Charlie Phillips all taking wickets. The Rockets chased down that target with 46 balls to spare. Captain Ash Gardner with the winning runs, an 8-wicket victory for the Rockets and a maiden 100 title. Abby Donnelly has made history, becoming the first British woman to win an individual marathon medal at the European Athletics Championships. Donnelly crossed the line in 2 hours, 27 minutes and 33 seconds in Birmingham to take bronze behind Finland and Hungary. It's the highest finish by a female British marathon runner at a European Championships. And shortly, Amy Hunt will be aiming for history and a potential quadruple at the Championships. Hunt won her third gold medal in the 4x100 metres relay for Great Britain last night, following on from her wins in the 100 metres and 200 metres. It's 3 golds in 6 days. It could be an unprecedented 4 in 7 when she competes in the mixed 4x100 metres in the next hour or so. Yeah, we'll keep you across that. More reactions to today's football on Sky Sports News. I'll be back later.
0: Let's have a look at the weather.
4: I hope we haven't forgotten anything.
5: Travel insurance. I ticked that box.
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0: Well, the week ahead brings a welcome change in our weather as temperatures return to near normal, and finally, we should all get some rain. It's a grey and damp evening across much of Scotland, Northern Ireland, Northern England and Ireland, especially over coasts and hills, but the rest of England and Wales will be fine and dry. Cloud will thicken overnight, bringing further outbreaks of rain and drizzle, mainly over coasts and hills in the north and west. Some patchy rain will affect the southeast later. After a mostly cloudy and damp start to Monday, the best of the brightness will be in the south. However, there could be some scattered showers and it will feel more humid again. It remains cloudy and damp in the north as outbreaks of rain push in from the northwest.
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0: Coming up next here on Sky News, we investigate the oil supply in the North Sea as questions loom about whether to ramp up drilling.

0: I don't know anything. I see that he was, I guess, the mayor of a town. I hear he's extremely liberal. Extremely. So that means he probably won't open up the notes. You know, I gave Keir Starmer some pretty good advice. I said, open up the North Sea.
1: In a world racked by energy crises and an economy plagued by deindustrialization, some are arguing that Britain should now do what Donald Trump urges and drill, baby, drill. But is it as simple as that? Is there even enough oil and gas left under these waters? And where does all this leave Britain's commitment to net zero? Is the North Sea the answer, or is it just another political distraction?
0: The UK is dying, so they should open up the North Sea. It's an easy one.

0: God. Did you struggle with this?
1: Yeah. We have come up to Aberdeen to try to answer a question. Should Britain be drilling more in the North Sea? And to answer that, we need to take a bit of a journey.
2: I'm heading out to the central North Sea to visit a platform called Britannia. Together, it's basically only one way on this chopper.
1: Because if you want to understand the energy story of Britain, there are few better places to begin than an oil and gas platform literally called Britannia. Few journalists have ever been out to this platform, run these days by Harbour Energy. But its story is an emblem of what's happening right now across the North Sea.
2: So we've been flying for, give or take, about an hour. And now you can see we're kind of coming down the altitude. We've come below the clouds. And in a moment, we will land on the rig.
1: Suddenly, there it is. A city of steel and aluminium out in the middle of the sea. At once alien and totally familiar. A man-made island, processing millions of barrels of oil, and in Britannia's case, mostly gas. As well as housing a troop of workers who spend weeks at a time out here.
3: So this time of the day, the night shift guys are all getting up.
4: And it's beginning.
3: Getting themselves organised to start work at six-ish.
1: Ricky Markham is operations lead here. He's showing me around the accommodation. There are 128 workers on the platform the day we visit. Medics, catering staff, engineers, maintenance crews, a whole community out in the middle of nowhere.
3: So this is the rec room. This is where we spend our off time when we're not working on shift. We've got behind us, we've got the main TV lounge.
0: Okay.
3: We've got a smoking area just to the right of us here. And behind me here, we've got the gym area. We're here for 2 or 3 weeks at a time. So a lot of the time we spend on shift, 12 hours a day on shift for most of us.

0: the other 12 hours we've got time to rest.
1: Recover from quite intense yeah, shifts,
0: for,
1: I imagine.
0: For a lot of the guys, it's quite physical labour, so it takes a bit of time to unwind after that.
2: Step outside and you are confronted by a warren of steel and pipes, every inch a critical part of the story of how gas that comes from down below us, thousands of feet under the seabed, is processed into a form that can be sent around the country.
3: So all of these kind of pipes are going all the way down below the seafloor.
4: Yeah.
3: And you're talking about how deep under the Earth's surface?
4: Britannia Reservoir is somewhere in the region of 15,000 feet for most of the Britannia wells. And we produce all the way directly down up.
3: It's kind of dizzying when you look down a bit. You're used to it. You see those pipes going down vertically into the water. It kind of looks, doesn't it, like they're legs, like they're structural, keeping this rig standing here. But actually, no. They are digging down deep under the ground, getting gas and transporting it up here into these wells. This is basically the beginning of the journey of that gas that will end in your home.
2: The reason the story of Britannia is, in many senses, a microcosm of the story of Britain, at least for energy, is that this place and those wells were a big part of how this country became self-sufficient for natural gas back in the 90s and early 2000s.
5: The Britannia, I mean, back in its day, it was producing around 10% of the UK's gas demand or domestic production. Today it's a little less than that, obviously, with the decline in production rates, but it still produces around 4-5% of domestic gas production here in the UK.
3: Really? 4-5% of domestic production. Well, so yeah, even now, it is one of the most important gas fields in the North Sea, is it?
5: It is. It's been installed since 1998. That's when first production was. It sits on the largest gas condensate reservoir that's been discovered here in the North Sea.
3: The largest in the North
5: largest.
3: Sea.
2: It's easy to forget that for a while, Britain was one of the world's biggest oil and gas producers. The North Sea, shared mostly with Norway, was one of the most important oil discoveries of the 20th century, turning Aberdeen into a boom town, giving the country energy independence and helping drag Britain's economy back to prosperity after the 1970s. The story really began in the 1960s with gas discoveries in what's known as the Southern Gas Basin, just off the east coast of England. The oil boom really kicked off further north in deeper water in the central North Sea. And further north of that, you'll find the most famous of all fields, Brent, discovered in 1971. Its name has become the benchmark for much of the oil traded around the world. Peak expansion came in the 1980s, after which 440 oil and gas fields had been discovered, thanks to improved technology opening up deeper and more remote fields, including further west of Shetland. At its peak in 1999, the UK was producing 4.5 million barrels of oil equivalent, so oil and gas combined, every day.
6: I have had every oil company come to see me. Sir, could you give us access to the UK? We would do anything to drill in the North Sea.
7: I think it's best the North Sea that is thought about in a way as an Anglo-American operation from the start. The Americans are heavily involved in the North Sea. They have to be in a way because this is the most difficult oil drilling that's ever been done in world history at this point, because the conditions in the North Sea are so treacherous. And the people who know how to do offshore drilling in Americans from the Gulf of Mexico.
1: Obviously, there's this debate at the moment about, okay, should we be kind of forswearing more exploration production? Should we be going in there and doing more stuff? I mean, do you have much of a kind of feeling as to how significant that debate is at the moment?
7: I think it is significant. I think that it's significant in part, actually, for a geopolitical reason, which is a considerable US pressure, at least under Trump, for Britain to re-engage with the North Sea and not simply allow the North Sea to decline. But I think if we think about it in terms of oil and gas, then we can see that the more that we import oil and gas, the more complicated we make our macroeconomic position.
1: These are some of the oldest kind of LNG tanks in the country?
8: Yeah, so originally these were being built as liquefaction plants in order to hold a stock of gas for the coldest demand days in the UK back in the 80s and 90s.
1: So that's back from when we were kind of producing enough of our own gas?
8: Yeah, before the North Sea started to tail off and we had to move towards maybe more importation.
2: The story of what happened next, after that peak in oil and gas production, is perhaps best illustrated by this place, the Isle of Grain. Ed Carter has been working here for almost two decades. In that time, this place has gone from an interesting, obscure part of the energy system to, well, one of the most important nodes of all. This is the biggest LNG terminal in Europe. Once upon a time, the only way to get gas from one country to another was through one of those pipes coming out of Britannia. These days, it can be liquefied and shipped around in tankers, thanks to some extraordinary techniques.
8: The LNG itself is a liquid, and it's minus 162 degrees. It's not pressurised, it's just sits there at a normal pressure. But yeah, very cold, minus 162.
1: And that's just the logic of trying to store a lot of it at one time, right?
8: Yeah, that's the beauty of LNG, is that you can get gas 600 times smaller and move large volumes of it across the sea and obviously divert wherever the price and the market demands.
2: And since Britain still needs gas but isn't producing as much of it, this place is all important. It means when the UK runs short, it can pay tankers to deliver liquefied natural gas here, via these jetties, which offload the LNG from Algeria, America, Trinidad and elsewhere. Then comes the complex, energy-intensive process of turning that liquid back into a gas via rather a lot of pipes. But this place also serves another critical role. It's one of the biggest storage sites for the UK. The tank I'm climbing here can store 1.1 billion cubic feet of gas equivalent, which is enough energy to power 68,000 homes for a year.
9: Ed, how are you doing? Very
1: Chris,
9: nice to meet you. Thank you so much for coming.
1: No, thanks for having us. This is quite the place. Nice to meet you.
9: How are you with heights? Are you all right?
1: I seem to be okay so far.
9: I'm not very good at heights. I'm not good at heights at all. So you look here. That's the newest tank.
1: So those are the newer ones.
9: So these ones have been up for about 15 years. This is recently completed, so this is the newest one. Each of these you could fit the Royal Albert Hall into, each of the tanks. You can't appreciate that from here, but yeah.
1: Absolutely. The Royal Albert Hall.
9: You could fit the Royal Albert Hall in each of these five tanks.
2: Britain still depends on large quantities of gas, both for central heating and to run the power stations that are essentially the foundation of the power network, kicking in when the wind isn't blowing and the sun isn't shining. Even in the most optimistic decarbonisation scenario, that's not changing anytime soon.
9: We believe gas will be here for at least the next 20 years. But the role of gas will probably, or the amount of gas we use will probably reduce. But the criticality has increased. The deployment of renewables has made gas even more critical.
1: This is an import terminal, right?
9: It is, yeah.
1: And so this, to some extent, this is a statement of the fact that we've become more dependent on imports of gas.
9: Yeah, very much. The UK has... As domestic production has declined, the UK now imports more than half of its gas. Yeah, we import about 20% of our electricity, and we import about 55% of our gas.
2: The decline of UK domestic oil and gas production began just after the turn of the millennium, as output from the North Sea peaked and began to drop off. Today, the UK North Sea produces just 1.1 million barrels of oil and gas, down 75% from those peaks in 2000.
1: Where does most of the gas come from into here?
9: So a lot comes from the United States, a lot comes or came from the Middle East before the Strait of Hormuz.
1: Like Qatar,
9: closed.
1: Basically.
9: Yeah, from Qatar. Well, Qatar's the second largest LNG producer in the world. The US is the largest producer, so you get a lot from there. But you can get LNG coming from Australia, from Indonesia, from Malaysia. They used to have a lot of Russian LNG that would come as well. So you've got LNG from many different sources.
2: That means nearly everyone is that bit more exposed to geopolitics. But Britain, more than most, because it lacks the long-term storage continental Europe has. And there's another catch. LNG is actually far more carbon-intensive, far worse for the environment, than the domestic stuff coming from the North Sea.
9: To me, it makes sense to produce what you can from your domestic production. Whether it's, if you look at the carbon content, if it's purely from an environmental lens, the cleanest gas and oil you can produce is the gas and oil in the UK.
1: Actually cleaner than the LNG.
9: Well, it is, because when we, the LNG that we bring, if you think about it, say it's produced in the US, you have to use energy to refrigerate it, to turn it into liquid. You then have to use energy to bring the ships across the Atlantic. You then use energy to run this plant, and then use energy to heat it back up.
2: All of which begs the question, why can't we produce more stuff here, within our own borders? The conventional wisdom is that the North Sea is doomed to a pretty rapid decline.
10: It's a very mature basin, past its peak by some way, and if you look at the levels and patterns of production, it's been in decline. And all the projections suggest continued decline. And so it's highly unlikely that there's a hidden bonanza out there.
2: But what if there's more to it than that? What if this isn't so much about how much stuff is left under the ground, but about something else? About politics, tax, and regulation. Talk to the oil lobby, and they insist that if the government were more permissive, then it would trigger more investment and possibly much more gas and oil than is currently projected.
11: So they think, actually, gas production, it would still go down, but it would go down much less quickly. In 2035, you have more than double the production in the North Sea than you do currently.
2: But how realistic are those projections? Wood Mackenzie, the energy analyst, a better place to answer that question than nearly anyone else.
12: This is the future of the North Sea, potentially. I mean, that line is going down really quite steeply. Is that set in stone?
13: No, it's absolutely not.
2: Toby is talking us through the potential different paths for the North Sea, but they depend enormously on politics.
13: These are Rosebank, which is an oil and gas project in the west of Shetland region, and Jackdaw, which is a gas condensate project in the central North Sea. Both of these are currently under development, and critically, they are still waiting on reapproval from government.
12: So that green is Rosebank and Jackdaw?
13: Exactly.
12: Okay, so, I mean, it's not nothing. It changes the kind of overall trajectory. Well, it's still going down, definitely, quite sharply, but it's going down at a slightly higher level.
13: Exactly. So it doesn't change the overall trend of decline, but it really replenishes reserves in that early 2030s period.
2: But approving them is not without controversy. Jackdaw and Rosebank were given the go-ahead under the last government, but had their approvals revoked after a legal challenge by environmental campaigners. Those opposed to any reapproval say more drilling is not worth the environmental cost.
14: The idea that in the middle of a climate crisis that we are experiencing in such a material way that the government would choose to approve the largest undeveloped oil field, Rosebank, when the science is so clear that it's oil and gas that's driving climate change, I think that would be really baffling to so many people within the public.
2: The stakes are particularly high for Labour, which committed in its 2024 manifesto to stopping new licences for exploration and production.
15: We're on the fossil fuel rollercoaster. Everybody has been held to ransom.
16: Stopping all new drilling in the North Sea was a reckless promise.
17: Net stupid zero is a disaster for the UK.
18: The answer to a fossil fuels crisis is not to double down on fossil fuel.
2: And now, a summer of heat waves, drought and forest fires have sharpened opposition to any relaxation on this policy.
13: Thank you.
2: But with a new Prime Minister and a new Energy Secretary, and with yet more oil companies calling time on the North Sea, including BP, British Petroleum, some are wondering whether the industry is running out of time.
12: OK, so that's Rosebank and Jackdaw, and is there more?
13: There certainly is. You can see here there is a much improved case if there is further development and further investment in the UK.
12: And having seen that kind of OE UK line that actually kind of goes up at a point, you're not quite as high as that.
14: If you look at the fine print that sits behind the oil and gas industry's projections that they could help to meet a significant amount of domestic oil and gas demand in the UK, it requires changes to the tax regime, changes to the regulatory environment for oil and gas production that the industry's analysts themselves recognise is, and I'm quoting here, beyond realistic.
2: But there is a middle ground here, a way to extract more oil and gas without new licences via something called tiebacks. To see what I mean, let's go back to the Britannia field. Perhaps by now you see why this place symbolises the wider UK story. The main field is now dwindling. The big growth story is actually a sort of bolt-on which has helped the rig to survive.
19: Now, for the most part, the Britannia rig is basically just getting all of that gas from directly below where we are right now, a long way down. That's the reservoir. But actually, all around here in the North Sea, as you know, there's loads of different little fields, and some of them, they're not quite economical enough to build an entire rig around. But that's where this thing comes in. So this extra rig was built alongside Britannia a few years ago, and the whole point of this is that you've got other fields and you've got subsea pipes going from those fields, taking oil and gas into here and then getting processed and getting sent back to the mainland. They're known, all of these other fields, they're known as tiebacks. And for some people, tiebacks might well be the future of the North Sea.
2: The clever thing about tiebacks is that they mean a single rig like this one can actually cover off drilling miles away. In the case of Britannia, some of the tied back fields are tens of miles away, deep underwater. The oil and gas flowing up from this pipe comes from the Callanish field, more than 15 miles away.
19: The striking thing about this, I'm putting my hand on it here, it's hot. I'd say it's actually kind of not warm, it's hot. You can only leave your hand there for a certain length of time. And the heat of this gas that's come all the way, 20 kilometres along the seabed through here, up here, that's the temperature it is when you're deep, you know, thousands of feet under the ground in these reservoirs where you have all of this organic material that has basically, you know, become petrochemicals over millions of years. And this is the first time, this is the moment it is gushing up from those reservoirs.
2: That gas might well be what's powering your screen right now, because it takes a bit of time for it to be processed at Britannia and then piped to the mainland.
19: Oh, so that's the gas going out?
4: That is the gas leaving the platform through that riser valve and heading off to St Fergus and then off east to Scotland for processing.
2: St Fergus on the Scottish coast, another critical part of the UK's energy infrastructure, another place few people are even aware of.
20: Every inch of the pipework gets inspected.
19: At this point, can you smell the gas?
20: No.
19: It hasn't been
20: overrun. There's no smell of the gas.
19: That's why you've got to have a monitor.
20: That's why we've got to have a monitor, yeah.
2: This is the junction, the entry point, for most of the gas coming up from the North Sea.
19: Is the gas going into the grid here?
20: Yes.
19: So that is going...
20: It's going into the grid here. Below ground pipework connecting these two together.
19: Okay.
20: And then heading, this one heads out that way, that one heads out that way.
2: After a little more processing, getting the mix of gas right, it gets sent into the grid, down the trunk lines that take it around the country. Few other sites are of such national importance as this one.
19: The lion's share of North Sea gas lands right here. Actually, today, on the day we're filming, it's about 40% of all of the gas that we need in the country. And it's an extraordinary place. It's not just the sound. You can literally feel it vibrating. These pipes, as all of that gas at about 60 bar of pressure comes into the system and it kind of goes through and eventually ends up in our homes. Right now, a large part of that comes from the UK part of the North Sea, but an increasing fraction comes from Norway.
2: Norway, our North Sea neighbour with a very different North Sea story. While the UK's production peaked and is now sharply declining, in Norway production has plateaued and new fields are being discovered regularly, some only miles from British territorial waters. So, what's the difference? In one respect, there is none. The headline tax rate is the same in both countries, 78%. But for one thing, Norway still offers generous incentives for exploration. Even more importantly, its rules and taxes have been stable for years. In Britain, taxes and rules have yo-yoed from one government to the next. Today, Norway is Europe's top gas supplier. Britain is dependent on imports. And getting more dependent. There is growing concern around low gas storage levels. Centrica runs the largest offshore gas facility in the UK, Rough, where levels have been dropping for some time.
9: If we have a mild winter, it'll be fine. And if we don't have a mild winter, we probably have problems. Now, plants like...
19: Problems meaning what?
9: Well, problems meaning that if we have a very cold winter, there'll be a lot of demand on gas for heating. The UK has 7.5 days storage capacity of peak gas demand. Rough provides half of that. Rough is empty just now. So the most that the UK can have going into the winter, unless we take action to fill Rough up, is less than 4 days gas storage.
19: Less than 4 days?
9: The 4 days of peak winter demand, unless Rough gets filled up. Now, we stand ready.
19: Is there time to fill it up?
9: Every day we go, we lose the ability. So there is time to fill it up.
2: For some, it's simply inevitable that the UK will depend on imports. The best route to energy security, they say, is not through much more domestic gas production, but more investment in renewables like wind and solar.
10: In the longer run, when you have a system that's got far more renewables and you're not reliant on fossil fuels, you're not having to pay to import fuel. You're not exposed to that volatility. You know, so you could say that there are benefits already. With having higher levels of renewable generation. We've saved money because our level of gas consumption, for example, has gone down. But having more domestic production will not influence the price. And it might make a marginal difference in terms of energy security concerns if the rate of decline slowed. What would make a much bigger difference is if we consumed less gas.
2: In much the same way its history tells you some of the story of Britain's oil industry, this rig's future is bound up in what happens to UK energy policy next.
0: People want a bit of security. They want to know that they've got an income there that will sustain them and their family and their plans for what they want to do in the future and beyond. But at one point in time, every operator would have been looking at future development of projects, tiebacks, and things to sustain the asset in the future life.
19: But not so much anymore.
0: No, that's... Yeah.
2: But for companies like this, it's becoming harder to justify more investment in the UK. So instead, the money is being spent elsewhere, in the US and on the Norwegian side of the North Sea.
21: What we'd like is stability. We've had 4 or 5 fiscal changes in as many years. Now, what that does for investors is gives them low confidence.
2: But even so, there could still be more here.
21: We've got some really good opportunities, some solid opportunities that are economic. But what we need is...
19: Here in the North Sea.
21: Here in the North Sea, here on the Britannia field as well. So I would be asking Mr. Burnham, if he was listening to this, please come up and speak to us in Aberdeen. But we'd like for you to understand and also to give us a bit of confidence that we're not deindustrialising the UK.
2: Back when this platform was built, it was a different age, an era of energy independence, an era when North Sea tax revenues bolstered the economy.
21: The innovation, that can-do spirit that we've been the pioneers of here in the North Sea for all of these years and the proud heritage that we've got will all be lost if we don't act and we don't act soon.
2: Today, high energy prices are one of the country's biggest problems. In the North Sea, it's at another crossroads. But to where?
14: The heyday of the North Sea oil and gas basin is decades behind us. There isn't any room for new oil and gas developments in a safe climate.
2: What is certain is that Britain's dependence on the rest of the world and all the vulnerabilities and sacrifices that come with that it's no longer a side issue. It is front and centre. And these still cities, out in the middle of the sea, forgotten for many years, are once again at the heart of it all.

0: hear that whistle and that crunch, we know that they're coming from the south of the city where there's a column of Russian armoury.
1: I'm Alex Crawford and I'm Sky's special correspondent based in Istanbul.
0: Look at that sheet of flames, and that has happened within minutes, and now it's coming from both sides and it's moving this way.

0: In the opening hours of the war on Iran, a primary school in the south of the country was hit by a missile designed to blow up military bunkers.
1: Based on what I've seen, that was done by Iran.
0: We've been investigating.
2: Can you explain why you cannot reveal what happened in Manav? We have a team in Manav.
3: We saw denial, denial.
0: We've travelled to Iran to meet families and eyewitnesses.
4: Child after child, grave after grave. This is actually quite overwhelming.
0: We've identified all 120 children and 26 teachers from the school who were killed and reconstructed the strike in forensic detail.
5: You can tell from the length of the shadows how tall those people are. Most of them are children.
0: Piecing together the most comprehensive picture yet of how the incident unfolded.
6: I just have a question, why?
0: We're on our way to Minab. It's a small agricultural town, hundreds of miles from Tehran, close to the Strait of Hormuz. It's been 3 months since America launched its war on Iran.
7: It's very rare for Germans to be allowed this far south in Iran, even in peacetime. It's taken 4 days to get here, but we have finally arrived now in Minab.
0: It's a town in mourning. On every lamppost and billboard are the faces of children killed. A lot of Iran is off limits to Western journalists, but it's clear this is a story the authorities want us to see. Videos we've unearthed from the school's website suggest it was a colourful, noisy place, full of life. A thriving primary school, seen here less than a year before it was turned to rubble. It's been widely reported a girls' school was struck, but the ground floor was a boys' school, and over 70 of them also died.

0: 264 children attended the school. We've identified all 120 who were killed. 26 teachers were also killed, including the school's head teacher, found, we were told, in the rubble, her arms around students she was trying to protect.
1: I've spent the last few months looking at videos and pictures of what happened here from afar, but it's only when you walk through the rubble of a primary school classroom like this that it really hits you what happened here.
0: In the days after the strike, news reports were confused.
2: Conflict. According to Iranian officials, dozens of girls were killed.
3: Online, some are speculating that it was a failed missile launch by Iran.
0: But soon speculation mounts. It could be the US.
4: What appears to be more than 100 young girls in Iran killed mistakenly.
5: Mr. President, did the United States bomb a girls' elementary school in southern Iran on the first day of the war and kill 175 people?
6: Based on what I've seen, that was done by Iran.
5: Is that true, Mr. Hegseth? It was Iran who did that?
7: We're certainly investigating.
5: Still investigating.
7: But the only side that targets civilians is Iran.
0: A day after these remarks, an Iranian state-linked news agency released footage showing a strike on buildings nearby. Filmed in the afternoon on the day the school was struck, the distinctive tail fins of a Tomahawk missile can be clearly seen. America is the only force in this conflict that uses Tomahawks. In another clip, you see the school being hit that morning. But it's not possible to see what missile is used. 5 days after the Tomahawk footage comes out, Defense Secretary Pete Hegseth confirms America is conducting a formal military investigation.
8: An issue of such seriousness, we're not going to let reporting lead us or force our hand into indicating what happened in a particular situation, because the truth matters. There's only one entity in this conflict between us and Iran that never targets civilians. We don't target. Iran does. We will investigate, and we'll get to the truth, and we'll share it when we have it.
0: While I'm in Manab, 3 months into America's investigation, we get an update. Admiral Brad Cooper, senior U.S. military commander responsible for Operation Epic Fury, is questioned by Congress, some of whom are convinced it is an American strike and want answers.
9: So the investigation is ongoing. As soon as it is complete, I'm happy to be as transparent as possible.
10: We will not take responsibility for something we very obviously did.
9: And what, sir, it's a complex investigation. The school itself is located on an active IRGC cruise missile base.
10: Absolutely.
9: It's more complex than the average strike.
10: Absolutely.
9: Soon as we're complete, I'm fully committed to transparency, given your important oversight role and the other members here.
0: The admiral in charge of the war did not deny it was an American strike, and appears to be saying the school was on a legitimate target, an Iranian cruise missile base.
11: It was one of the earliest incidents of this war. It remains perhaps the most devastating. A school in the southern town of Minab destroyed on Saturday morning.
12: Well, I can tell you that looking at that post-strike imagery, I knew right off the bat that this was either a U.S. or Israeli strike.
0: Wes Bryant is a former targeting specialist with the U.S. Air Force.
12: I was what's called a special warfare operator. We stood up against ISIS in 2014, and then in Afghanistan and later in Syria. In Manab, you had points of impact that were near dead center in each of these, you know, 7 to 9 buildings that were hit, including the school. This is our common technique, at least for buildings of that size, where the blast will be contained inside that building and essentially effectively kill everyone inside the building without necessarily destroying the whole structure.
0: From what we've seen on the ground and backed up by experts, our evidence does not suggest the school was on an active Iranian missile base. While some buildings nearby are linked to a naval missile brigade, the school is entirely separated by a wall. Had there been munitions in any of the buildings struck that day, there would likely have been a series of secondary explosions. There were not. Like much civilian infrastructure in Iran, the school was affiliated to the IRGC, the primary military and economic institution. But it was not specifically a school for children of military families. And even then, all schools are protected by international law.
13: Admiral. As for the inconvenience, your program will return in a few short moments. Please stand by. The station you're listening to is experiencing technical difficulties. We apologize for the inconvenience. Your program will return in a few short moments. Please stand by. 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We apologize for the inconvenience. Your program will return in a few short moments. Please stand by. The station you're listening to is experiencing technical difficulties. We apologize for the inconvenience. Your program will return in a few short moments. Please stand by. 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We apologize for the inconvenience. Your program will return in a few short moments. Please stand by. 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We apologize for the inconvenience. Your program will return in a few short moments. Please stand by. 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
12: This is our common technique, at least for buildings of that size, where the blast will be contained inside that building and essentially effectively kill everyone inside the building. Without necessarily destroying the whole structure.
0: From what we've seen on the ground and backed up by experts, our evidence does not suggest the school was on an active Iranian missile base. While some buildings nearby are linked to a naval missile brigade, the school is entirely separated by a wall.

0: Can you now say whether you will hold anyone in your administration accountable for the strike on a school that killed more than 100 children on the first day of the war?
1: No, if it was a fault, and as you know, that's under investigation. It's such a strange question to be asked at this date, because you're talking about a long time ago, but nobody did that on purpose. What about the thousands of people that were killed by Iran? No, mistakes are made. The war is nasty. But I know it's under investigation, and I could have a report for you tomorrow.
2: In the absence of a U.S. report on the strike, we want to forensically examine all the evidence we can find about the site of the school and how it could have become a target. Back in London, I'm meeting Ben and Anuwa from our data and forensics team, who've been examining the story for months. Helping us is Dr. Samina Mouafi from Forensic Architecture, experts in reconstructing and investigating possible crime scenes.
3: So I'm going to show a little bit of the 3D model, and I'll show you a walkthrough that we created. This is where the children line up every morning.
4: Before you actually went to Minab, we were going through all of these pictures and videos that we'd taken from the archived web pages of the school's website. And really, we were just watching these videos over and over again so that we could figure out how these rooms slotted together.
2: The bomb site in Minab only showed us so much. Meticulously reconstructing the school in 3D as it was helps us recreate the events of the strike and explain why it was so deadly.
5: This is amazing because you're actually going, well, you're going into the school, you're winding the clock back. We're getting a sense now of exactly where each classroom was.
3: Exactly.
2: We've been told lessons were going on as normal on the day of the strike. But about an hour before the school was hit, teachers had started calling parents to collect their children. Some of the boys were in the playground, and we've been told many of the girls were waiting in the prayer room. CCTV footage shows the wider compound was hit 9 times at 11:22 in the morning.
3: If I kind of like toggle through, the first strike would have been only 120 meters away from the school building. The strike at the school building is happening 10 seconds after.
2: We now think we know how Mohammed Taha died.
6: He was apparently in the playground at the time when the missiles first started coming down on the compound. And he ran inside the school, we were told.

0: trying to get back to his classroom and then was hit by a missile directly on the school.
1: So he would have been in this playground here, and then when the missile hit the building nearby, he would have been terrified and would have run into the building.
2: Yeah. Weapons experts have told us the size and shape of the crater is consistent with a Tomahawk. The missile penetrated the roof and the first floor before exploding, leaving a 5-metre-wide crater.

0: So we had the strikes in the morning. Then people are rushing to the school, they're present. And then we have these strikes, the three strikes after that are happening around 2:30 p.m.
1: By then, the rescue effort was well underway. We've now identified three Tomahawks striking the compound that afternoon. One of the buildings struck is a clinic. A medical worker who'd rushed from the hospital to get supplies is killed. While the school wasn't hit again, the shockwaves from this strike caused renewed chaos and delayed the rescue.
2: We know that Tomahawk missiles are typically fired from ships and submarines, and we know that on the day of the attack, America had a carrier strike group in the area. This is, I'll get up for you, a satellite image of their carrier strike group with the USS Abraham Lincoln aircraft carrier and then three warships around it in the Arabian Sea 3 days before the attack. We have another image which we've been able to use to place them on the day of the attack based on the information shown on this monitor here. And that puts the carrier strike group right within range of MINAB. These are precision-guided missiles. A satellite image of their carrier strike group with the USS Abraham Lincoln aircraft carrier and then three warships around it in the Arabian Sea 3 days before the attack. We have another image which we've been able to use to place them on the day of the attack based on the information shown on this monitor here. And that puts the carrier strike group right within range of MINAB. These are precision-guided missiles. They follow a programmed path. They have cameras on the front that can watch what they're doing in real time. They're some of the most precise weapons that the U.S. has.
3: We know that by this point, Iranian media was already reporting that a school had been hit. And the U.S. should have known by that point that at the very least, doing more strikes would have been in the vicinity of that school.
4: But I guess the U.S. military will say there was lots of information, there's lots of misinformation, that they may not have taken it seriously. But it should have, you'd have hoped it would have led to some kind of sense of caution.
1: After retiring from the Air Force, Wes Bryant took up a new role at the Pentagon.
5: I was the chief of civilian harm assessments for the entire Department of Defense.
1: In recent years, the U.S. military had been working on ways to learn from mistakes.
2: And Lincoln aircraft carrier and then three warships around it in the Arabian Sea 3 days before the attack. We have another image which we've been able to use to place them on the day of the attack based on the information shown on this monitor here. And that puts the carrier strike group right within range of MINAB. These are precision-guided missiles. They follow a programmed path. They have cameras on the front that can watch what they're doing in real time. They're some of the most precise weapons that the U.S. has.
3: We know that by this point, Iranian media was already reporting that a school had been hit. And the U.S. should have known by that point that at the very least, doing more strikes would have been in the vicinity of that school.
4: But I guess the U.S. military will say there was lots of information, there's lots of misinformation, that they may not have taken it seriously. But it should have, you'd have hoped it would have led to some kind of sense of caution.
1: After retiring from the Air Force, Wes Bryant took up a new role at the Pentagon.
5: I was the chief of civilian harm assessments for the entire Department of Defense.
1: In recent years, the U.S. military had been working on ways to learn from mistakes and ensure they didn't happen again. A key part of that was improving the military's list of places protected under international law, like schools and hospitals, known as no-strike lists.
5: We're actively working toward how do we get updated no-strike lists, keep an updated database in anywhere we're operating now, how do we make this process better?
1: So why might U.S. commanders in charge of Operation Epic Fury have thought this was a legitimate target?
5: What it appears to me is that they hit the entirety of this compound, what they thought was a Iranian naval headquarters. Their imagery was old and their targeting information was old.
1: This is an image from May 2015 of the building that would become the school when it was still part of a military base. There's a secure perimeter wall around the whole site, watchtowers in each corner, and an antenna on the roof. By October that year, it's completely separated from the rest of the compound and accessible from the street. Over the next few years, the watchtowers are removed. Football pitches and playground markings appear. The only remnant of the building's military past is the antenna. In the far corner of the compound, a car wash, a shop, and a cafe were built. The complex included a cultural centre and a clinic administered by the IRGC, but also used by the community. All things that could have been spotted by intelligence analysts doing the vetting.
5: It's known in the targeting community. In the intelligence community, you don't always trust that first source that comes in. You have to vet intelligence, and you surely have to ensure you get updated imagery.
1: As recently as December 2025, you can even see figures in the playground.
3: This is significant because you see these shadows, shadows of people on the grounds in what we now know would have been the playground. And you can actually look at it here.
2: And you can tell from the length of the shadows, based on the time of day, how tall those people are.
4: Right.
2: And therefore that most of them are children.
1: One analyst reviewing intelligence on potential targets did reportedly spot the school in 2019. Allegedly, they noted changes on an unlinked intelligence tool. But it wasn't passed up the chain.
5: Once it was sent over the central command, nobody bothered to check, it seems. Within our doctrine, the responsibility for targeting rests on everyone involved from the highest level on down to the person pulling the trigger or dropping that bomb.
1: A US military source with knowledge of the investigation has since told us that it's concluded human error was to blame. Those findings are now under review. But there may also have been wider failures at play.
6: I was warning anybody that was listening. The senior analysts that knew about facilities maintenance on the database, they would all tell me we haven't updated these facilities in years.
1: We've spoken to a whistleblower who told us many targets on the Defense Intelligence Agency database had not been re-verified for years, a fact that was widely known.
6: Iran is a target-rich environment. There's probably a couple hundred thousand potential targets, but only as few as 1,000 or so were developed. And those 1,000 were supposed to be updated and checked every 3 to 5 years. It just doesn't happen that often. I used to see the numbers. I think DIA might do 100 to 200 CENTCOM facilities per year. We all knew it wasn't enough, but the leadership at DIA thought it was just fine.
1: I played the clip of our insider to Jessica Dorsey, an expert in military targeting and defense technology.
6: Yeah, so every year, because of combatant command targeters, they knew that the databases were not being updated, right? We all knew this.
1: He's within the targeting community in the US military. He's saying that the data was dodgy and everyone knew it. What do you make of that?
7: If that's the case, that's highly problematic. The fact that you know that your data is outdated is where all of the dominoes start falling. You're using outdated information to effectuate lethal strikes. This is legally problematic, ethically problematic, and the fact that they knew that this is a systemic problem raises so many issues, and we need accountability for this.
1: Our insider told us analysts thought they'd have time to update the information before it was used.
6: No one thought we were going to use the database in an operational scenario. And if they did, they thought that they would have enough time to go in and update as fast as they could.
1: Ultimate responsibility for vetting and verifying targets in a conflict lies with Central Command.
8: This was a massive, overwhelming attack across all domains of warfare, striking more than 1,000 targets in the first 24 hours.
9: The planning that happened in a fraction of the time that it would have ever taken us in prior conflicts of this scale, and we accomplished more than twice as much per day of strikes.
1: In the weeks after the conflict started, there were rumors artificial intelligence may have contributed to targeting errors.
10: Every tool of AI, of cyber, of space, EW, counter UAS, you name it, we're employing it.
1: We've been told the report will find the strike was not an AI issue. What we don't know for sure is whether the use of AI in this conflict gave humans less time to carry out legal checks.
5: The first 5 days of the strike operations in Iran saw more strikes delivered than in the first 6 months of the counter-ISIS campaign. And that is just incredible to me. I can say with firsthand experience that there was really literally no way that teams could have properly characterized and what we call develop and validate before.

0: یک ماه گذشته بود از حادثه. به ما خبر دادن که محمد ها پیدا شده. فکر کردم بهم نشون میدن، ولی موقعی که رفتیم یک بچه که 10 سال زحمتش کشیده بودم اندازه یک نوزاد کفن پوش کرده بودم بهم دادم. گفتم بفرما 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
1: Good morning and welcome to the War Department. Because the era of the Department of Defense is over. We fight to win. We unleash overwhelming and punishing violence on the enemy. We also don't fight with stupid rules of engagement. We became the woke department, but not anymore. We are done with that shit.
2: As soon as Trump was inaugurated on January 20th, that same day, a memo was circulated to completely dissolve the Civilian Protection Center of Excellence and to dismantle everything that had been put in place. We had what we call these transition teams that come into the Pentagon, and they're scouring for all of these entities and programs that they think are woke that they want to dismantle.
3: In the U.S., there are mounting demands for answers about what happened in Manab.
4: How many schools have we bombed?
5: There is one active civilian casualty investigation.
6: Can you at this moment acknowledge that that mistake was made and that we were responsible?
4: The American people have so many grave concerns about how this war is being prosecuted.
7: 100 experts in international law have warned of serious violations by the U.S., Israel, and Iran in the war in the Middle East. And they say the initial attack was a clear breach of the U.N. Charter.
8: We're deeply troubled by what we're seeing, and we think that there's pretty clear evidence that this war is violating international law. There is an obligation to take precautions. That is a legal obligation to take precautions to ensure that targets are, in fact, lawful military targets. And the failure to do that can be a war crime.
3: We've been advised it's nearly impossible to assess if the strike might constitute a war crime without knowing the chain of decision-making and the results of their report. Mark Stone, Sky's US correspondent, has been pressing for an answer on when it will come out.
9: One other question. Yeah. Have you seen the report into the Minab school attack, sir? And can you tell us?
10: I have not seen it, no.
9: Well, why not?
10: At some point, well, I have to wait for it to be complete. I don't know that they're ever going to solve that problem. I mean, you could ask Pete, but I don't know that they're going to say it was one of our missiles. Pete, I don't know that they're ever going to solve that problem in terms of whose fault was it, because there were missiles flying all over the place. And it's horrible what happened, but there were missiles flying all over the place. And somebody said it was our missile. Well, maybe it wasn't our missile, but I've seen nothing to lead me to believe it was. There were plenty of missiles being flown by other people. What do you think, Pete?
11: Well, Mr. President, we've taken the investigation very seriously, and when the appropriate time is right, whatever that outcome is, that'll be the time to divulge.
9: Do you know what the
10: I mean, if you come up with the right answer, I don't think it's going to be us. I don't think it was us.
3: President Trump is still claiming this wasn't America. Our military source close to the investigation told us President Trump's denials in exchanges with journalists are undermining efforts to follow the established process and push behind the scenes for total transparency. Meanwhile, a case that the administration may have acted recklessly in the build-up to the war is growing. In May, the Inspector General of the Department of War warned that cuts made to civilian harm provisions may be breaking US law. Out of nearly 40 specialists in Wes Bryant's unit, only seven remain.
2: Seven personnel at the Pentagon, incredible experts in various fields, that are really relegated at this point to a closet office. They are not operationally read in on any of these campaigns or operations that are occurring. They're not taking part in any of the civilian harm assessments or investigations. Essentially, effectively, they're just sitting there as a center that still exists on paper so that Secretary Hegseth and his people can say, look, we still have this. We're still following the law. But they're effectively doing nothing.
3: There are fears in Washington the report on the Minab strike may never be made public. But without full disclosure, the truth could be buried.
8: These mistakes are not just mistakes. These are choices about how we're going to test the targets to make sure that the targets are actually what we think they are. Systems are a result of the priorities that the leadership sets.
2: I know full well that anyone that was directly involved in this strike, there's likely a shared sense of responsibility, sense of guilt that these service members, you know, will likely carry with them for the rest of their lives. We, as American warfighters, are supposed to be about humanity and honor, safeguarding the innocent, better than the enemies that we're fighting against.
3: I'm in Tehran to report on the funeral of Ayatollah Khamenei, the former leader of Iran, killed on the same day as the school children. I see some Manav families here. They've been hosted by the mayor of Tehran. It's clear the government wants to place the strike at the heart of national mourning. Iranians, of course, have seen more than their fair share of funerals. Security forces have killed thousands of protesters and bystanders in the last year alone. And despite blaming the protests on foreign actors, continue to arrest and execute more of their own people. For those not here mourning, there's an undercurrent of resentment and frustration that the war has simply made the regime stronger. In Manab, there is no end to the mourning.
12: یعنی الان هر چی داره از اون روز بیشتر میگذره انگار این خلأ تو قلب من داره بیشتر میشه بیشتر بیادشون میافتم بیشتر دلتنگشون میشم انقدر من کلیپا رو نگاه کردم فیلماشون رو نگاه کردم دیگه از بر شدم ولی خب بر نمی کردم
13: I feel lost These are Natara's memories This is her bag and the toy that was clipped on She was carrying it when her body was found. As you can see, it's burned. She made small hands. I don't feel her hands now. Every time I look at these things, I just have a question, why?
14: همش هم منتظر بود که روز تولدش برسه.
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0: hear that whistle and that crunch. We know that they're coming from the south of the city where there's a column of Russian armoury.
1: I'm Alex Crawford and I'm Sky's special correspondent based in Istanbul.
0: Look at that sheet of flames, and that has happened within minutes, and now it's coming from both sides and it's moving this way.
2: The best thing about being a Sky News journalist.
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2: Big Sky News journalist.
4: Ed Conway. Sky News, is anyone going to talk to us?
5: Mortgage rates did go up very sharply during your time in office.
3: Here it is.
6: First off, just the scale of what we're looking at.
4: Our data shows it's been happening. Question is, why it hasn't been stopped?
7: Jubilation in the streets, while some emotional.
8: This is a political victory for Prime Minister Modi and his Hindu Nationalist Party.
9: I'm Neville Lazarus and I'm Sky's reporter based in Delhi.
7: Companies like these are helping India in its trajectory to be a serious player in space exploration.
9: Sky News, get the full story first.
10: What's the best thing about being a Sky News journalist?
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12: A special edition of The World with me, Yalda Hakim.
13: Pakistan has the right to respond.
4: You're like, what?
12: Historic day here today. Congratulations. This is a huge moment. But what happens now?

0: Tonight on The Wrap, a grim homecoming for the people of Stourbridge. Residents are allowed back to their homes to find out if they are still standing. Shells of burnt-out buildings remain next to others that are virtually untouched. Also, more concerns about the early release of thousands of prisoners. Domestic abuse survivors speak out as the probation service says it may be unable to protect them because of the numbers being freed. Reform UK says it would ban foreign nationals from claiming almost all benefits, even those who settled here from the EU, which could mean renegotiating the Brexit deal. And British sprinter Amy Hunt becomes the first athlete in the history of the European Championships to win four gold medals in the same week. I'll be discussing the day's biggest stories with Annabel Denham of the Daily Telegraph and Stephen Bush of the Financial Times. Plus, a first look at the front pages of tomorrow's papers in half an hour. Good evening, I'm Matt Barbett. Welcome to The Wrap. Annabel, Stephen, welcome to you both as well. People in Stourbridge in the West Midlands have been allowed to return to their homes after wildfires swept through the area. 19 properties were completely destroyed, with many more seriously damaged. And today was the first time they were allowed back since literally running for their lives on Thursday. From there, Fraser Maud has this.
1: What was a family home just a few days ago is now little more than a pile of blackened ashes. 19 properties have been completely destroyed by the wildfire. A similar number have been damaged.
2: What's really noticeable, apart from the obvious destruction and the smell of ashes and burnt plastic in the air, is the indiscriminate way that the fire has moved through this estate. Some houses completely gutted by fire, standing just feet away from others that have barely been touched.
1: After being forced out of their homes for three nights, some of the property owners were finally allowed back to survey the damage. Some will be able to pick up their lives in homes virtually untouched. Others have lost everything. The Bishop of Dudley was one of the evacuees and one of the lucky ones. His home, one of those left unscathed.
3: Definitely been with people, you know, who've lost absolutely everything, Fraser. The house razed to the ground, you know, in a matter of, you know, about an hour, really, from them going to the house going. So they're beginning to discover that the realities now and visit the properties.
1: The Stourbridge wildfire covered 500 acres in total. It took dozens of firefighters, with help from local farmers, almost 48 hours to eventually bring it under control. On Thursday, the fire raged along the railway line, close to the houses. Today, the fire is out, but the damage is done.
4: I was there reasonably early on Thursday afternoon, and I've got 28 years experience as an operational firefighter in the Fire and Rescue Service, and I've attended thousands of incidents, but the scenes I saw were like nothing I've ever experienced before.
1: As the residents here plan their immediate futures, that investigation continues. Meanwhile, with no significant rain forecast for the coming days, the fire service hopes that these images will help people understand the devastating consequences that can be caused by just a single spark in such a tinder-dry environment. Fraser Maud, Sky News, Stourbridge.
0: Well, let's hear the views of Stephen and Annabel on this. And it's never not shocking, is it, seeing these houses devastated, destroyed because of wildfires in Britain? It beggars belief.
5: Yes, and with increasing regularity, frighteningly enough. So we've had well over 1,000 in England and Wales this year. Some of the footage of what happened in Stourbridge is just jaw-dropping. The speed at which these wildfires were moving, you know, families who'd seen them from across the field, and before they knew it, 60 seconds later, their own garden was lighting up, and their houses are being destroyed. And it's absolutely devastating. And the hope surely has to be now that whilst the government is trying to educate the public on behaving responsibly with fireworks and campfires and barbecues and so on and so forth, that there will finally be some proper investment in prevention at the same time, that we fundamentally rethink things like restoring wetlands and fire breaks, controlled fires, and all of that sort of thing, because it isn't simply enough to respond. We need to find ways of adapting, because fundamentally the climate is changing. We are going to have hotter and drier summers.
0: You talk about restoring wetlands. They've done that near me. but it really isn't wet this year. Unfortunately, the swans that are normally swimming look pretty forlorn. And that is the bigger picture to all this, looking at Stourbridge in a bit of close focus there. But we all know the wider reason as to why they were put at this kind of risk.
6: Yeah, I mean, I think one of the things about this story is climate change is one of those issues that we all know it's happening, we all understand it, but then you see something like this in an area that is quintessential Middle England, and it really brings home to us all that the world has completely changed. You know, what is the thing that I think many of us love about being in England? It's that the weather... You used to have to work very, very hard to be endangered by nature in the United Kingdom. And it is... Yeah, it is truly terrifying. And it's odd because there have been so many stories like this, but I have to be honest, this one in particular, I think it might be because my partner's from the West Midlands, then it somehow really does hit differently in terms of the way we are, your country has been changed by climate change. We'll now have to invest heavily in both helping to reach net zero, but crucially also in adapting to our changed climate. And it really is a very sobering and quite scary story. And I think, I'm sure for many viewers, they will have different parts of the country for whom this type of story really brings home the reality of our changed climate. But it really is, a very sobering story.
0: Well, we're all going to be hit with high water bills during droughts, it looks like, potentially, Annabelle, and plenty of other things as well. Do you think the fact that, as Stephen eloquently explained there, that this feels more tangible this summer, that it is going to change some people's minds about their behaviour?
5: Well, I mean, when it comes to people's overall attitudes on climate change and the need to get to net zero, the public are very much behind the government on this. That's what the surveys have consistently shown us. We need to bear in mind that the vast majority of people in this country do behave responsibly, and they're not out in areas of high risk lighting fireworks. But what we need to ensure is that the police are forcefully clamping down on those who are, because we can see how a single spark can wreak so much devastation in such a short space of time. Now, the government, obviously, over the last few days has tried to increase public awareness. It had those alerts going off on our cell phones up and down the country multiple times. Well, my concern is people are already seeing, it's across the front pages, the impact of climate change. They're seeing these wildfires, and they know that you're not to go out and start lighting matches for fun
0: in a forest.
5: Maybe people don't. It's going to go up like in a tinderbox. And my feeling is that most people, the overwhelming majority of people, are going to behave responsibly. And perhaps you don't need multiple alerts to come from the government to tell you that you shouldn't be lighting sparks of some description when we haven't had proper rainfall in 2 months, and the country's starting to look like the Serengeti. And my worry is the more that the government sends out these alerts, the more fatigue will start to kick in and people won't take it seriously, and a growing number will find ways of disabling it, which of course is possible. So it's all very well the government having these powers, but I think it has to be within the narrowest of parameters that it actually uses them.
0: Stephen, do you think people's behaviour will change, not just when it comes to using disposable barbecues when it's been hot and dry for such a long time, but I'm talking about that broader impact on climate change?
6: Yeah, I think it will change how people behave. I think one of the things I've really noticed just from talking to people about it is people going, oh, well, so for example, we took the train on holiday. To be honest, we took the train because we live right by the Eurostar station. It's just a lot easier. But I mentioned it to someone, they said, oh, well, yeah, I'm taking all of my holidays by train and mostly within the United Kingdom now, because they see it as such an important thing. And people,
0: as long as they don't derail,
6: as long
0: of course.
6: As long as they, but I think so. It will cause people to continue to change their how they live, what they do differently. I think the really interesting question is that, are we going to have to become a society which basically shuts down for parts of August, which is going to be a huge change for all of us to adjust to? But if we have these very, very high temperatures of the kind that people in Spain and Italy are used to, then we may have to get used to having Spanish and Italian-style working hours where we stop for a bit in the middle and then start again in the evening.
0: And it's funny, we were just before we came on air talking about our holidays. You're in France, I was in Italy, scorching hot, but perhaps not quite as hot, well, certainly for me anyway, as it was back at home. And that's a wake-up call for some holidays.
5: Well, I think that it could be quite fascinating, really, what happens to the British tourism industry in the coming years and decades, because we could, as temperatures improve, as the summers are less wet, become a real holiday destination in our own right. And, of course, many, many people still come from across Europe, across the world, to the UK to enjoy our coastline and our visitor attractions during the summer months. But I just wonder whether there is going to be quite a drastic transformation that we're not currently really prepared for. I mean, certainly when it comes to infrastructure, we've had two train derailments, which are potentially linked to the very high temperatures. But also, you know, a lot of facilities in the UK, a lot of accommodation in the UK doesn't have air conditioning. This is quite a controversial topic at the moment. But if we really want to capitalise on some of the benefits of the fact that the climate is warming, although, of course, there are many downsides, then are we going to need to have a quite honest sort of conversation about what infrastructure we'll need to bring in to accommodate it?
6: The Costa del Devon, perhaps, is exactly what you're thinking of. The thing is, a lot of people come here because it's cooler during the summer, and certainly going to the far north of Scotland for that very reason. Well, let me just bring it back and end this chat that we're having now on a slightly more serious tone and focus on those people who got to go back and look at their homes today. And there is that roll of the dice as to whether yours survived. And it must be heartbreaking if you've lost your house and then somehow the neighbouring house is still standing. That must be really hard to take.
7: Yeah, it must be it is unimaginable, because even though, of course, you hope they have insurance, you can't. I think about the things I would be sad to lose if my flat burned down. Well, like, almost all of them are irreplaceable things like photographs, paintings, paintings that my friends' kids have drawn. And then I think that the cruel, arbitrary nature of, oh, well, if the wind had blown slightly differently, then my house would be fire. It is unimaginably awful.
6: Next, the government's early release scheme for prisoners could put the public at serious risk of a sexual or violent assault or even murder. And that's the warning from the Chief Inspector of Probation. Thousands of offenders will be freed early as part of measures that hope to relieve the overcrowding crisis in UK prisons. Sky's Molly Malone's spoken to a domestic abuse survivor who's worried whether the probation service will be able to protect her.
8: People who have been through domestic violence have not been considered into the scheme.
9: Thousands of additional offenders are going to be let out of prison early and managed out here in the community by the probation service. They'll have tags on, they'll have licence conditions, but there are some serious concerns within probation about their workload pressures and the potential risks of early release.
10: Be honest, I mean, how worried are you?
11: I'm anxious about it, I've got to say. I think important to say I shouldn't be alarmist about it, but I think there is a risk that things will go wrong. So I think what I'd expect to see is another significant uptick in the number of people being recalled to custody, and then you'll get reoffending, which could result in a serious sexual or violent offence or even a murder.
10: So you're worried about serious sexual offending, even murder, because of how the system is operating?
11: Yeah, I think ultimately we need to be realistic about this. How can a probation service, which is under huge pressure, do the very best it can to mitigate their risk? At the moment, we're asking them to perform miracles.
9: So important in all of this is the victims it impacts and their sense of injustice. Some of them have seen their perpetrators excluded from early release. That's groomers, rapists, and those that have committed serious child sexual offences. Domestic abusers have not been excluded from the policy, leaving victims feeling scared and uncertain.
8: It just felt like we didn't really matter. I didn't matter. It's not felt nice. It's made me feel very unsafe again.
9: We've spoken to one serving probation officer. They told us that at the moment there are way too many people to supervise, that staff live in stress, that one of their cases is going to come out and seriously reoffend. And this is important. They also explained that domestic abuse perpetrators are considered the most risky in terms of that reoffending, even when they're being monitored and with licence conditions. They said domestic violence is the one that the probation service is most anxious about.
8: They are so overworked and they have got so many offenders. And how are they going to manage and keep us all safe? I've lived in fear for long enough throughout the relationship, you know. And I've only just built myself back up to be myself again and to be able to leave my house again. And now putting a licence in place doesn't stop that fear.
9: The government says prisons are facing an overcrowding crisis and they're under pressure to do something about it.
12: In a statement, the Ministry of Justice said, "We share the public's anger that these options are even being considered after we inherited a prison system on the brink of collapse. We are fixing this by building 14,000 new prison places, expanding electronic tagging on an unprecedented scale, and investing in probation services at record levels. We're also exploring how we can go further, including faster deportation of foreign criminals, better use of the women's estate, and reviewing the unjust IPP sentences."
9: But if those are medium-term aims for managing prison capacity, well, it's probation officers that will be worrying about the right here and now. Their decisions really matter because they're about the safety of all of us. Molly Malone, Sky News.
13: Stephen, how do you take it when you hear the head of probation services in England and Wales saying he is anxious about this?
7: I will be frank. I think one of the problems we've had in this part of the state is that the people in probation and prisons were awfully silent during the period when we were running down the size of our prisons estate and our probation service. So, although in some ways I'm grateful for his candour now, I, to be honest, actually, I'm a little put out, and I think actually the government is would not be out of order to go, "Do you know, it would have been really useful if you'd said this. This is a problem that is two decades in the making," because essentially from 2010 onwards, we had a kind of eyes bigger than our tummy policy of, we'll keep sending more people to prison, but we won't build any more prisons. And as a result, from about 2023 onwards, we've been having to do these releases in order to avoid the system overwhelming. And I think it would be much better for the alarm to have been being raised earlier, rather than now essentially getting these messages going, like, "Well, a bad thing's going to happen, and it's too late for anyone actually to do anything about it." I think equally, I don't think it's particularly helpful for the government to be honest, to be engaging in fantasies about, like, the women's estate. Only 4% of the prison's population are women.
14: Right.
7: So you ultimately cannot increase capacity very meaningfully. Even if you were to let every single woman out of prison, some of them should, about 1% of them probably should still be in there, you just aren't able to deal with the problem unless you can invent time travel and build more prisons yesterday.
13: I mean, regardless of when the boss of probation said this, or perhaps should have said this, as Stephen thinks, Annabelle, people might think of prison release and think, it's going to be burglars, or it's going to be people who take things but necessarily don't hurt people. But when you hear victims of domestic abuse saying what we just heard there, that makes people pause and wonder if this is a good idea.
5: Well, if you look at the crimes that put people behind bars, they do tend to be pretty serious. And now we're talking about early release with inmates who may have only served a third of their sentences, and it's patently an insult to the victims, and it's very frightening for ordinary citizens to feel as though there could be criminals who should be behind bars, not just for punishment, but in order to for them to be rehabilitated and to re-enter society with the risk as low as it could possibly be that they're going to re-offend. We know the re-offending rate is about 29% in the UK, so it's far too high. So we're in this deeply unacceptable situation. And as Stephen says, it's been years in the making because successive governments have believed that there are no votes in penal reform. And therefore, they've just kicked the can further and further down the road. Mm. Keir Starmer came in July 2024, and he was essentially told there is no alternative. You are going to have to go down the early release scheme because we have to find a way to increase capacities because the prison estate is running far too hot. It's about 97% full. And now Andy Burnham has a similarly sort of grisly inheritance where he's faced with exactly the same choice. It's all very well saying we must build more prisons, but look at HMP Millsike. It took 3 or 4 years to construct that prison, and we found out just today that they can't get it up to capacity because they don't have the staff. So the entire criminal justice system, wherever you look, is buckling, and it needs massive investment, and law and order is supposed to be one of the fundamental functions of any government, and we have just allowed it to break down such that as we're in this extremely unappealing and alarming situation.
13: Annabelle mentions there the reoffending rate, 29%. Let's call it a third. But when it comes to, as we heard from Molly there, probation officers, they're nervous that actually the reoffending rate for people who've been convicted of domestic abuse crimes could be much higher. It makes you wonder if the government isn't being a bit more selective about this. And of course, you've had the whole argument about those two men guilty of manslaughter of a police officer.
7: Well, part of the problem is that when you remove anyone who's committed murder or who's committed murder,
13: yeah.
7: you rightly remove anyone who's committed any form of sexual crime, you then actually don't have a lot of people left, given that in the first set of early release, they did all of the crimes. And these are, yeah, look, fraud is obviously a very serious crime that ruins people's lives and sometimes leads to people taking their own life. So, I mean, in my view, we should treat many forms of fraud as akin to murder, but it is a crime where you can safely release someone and know they're not going to physically hurt someone. One of the problems is that we're now at the stage where essentially everyone you might release is in one way or another a form of, is dangerous. I do think there is a huge problem that in particular with domestic violence, it is politically easier to let someone out who's just committed DV than it is to send someone out who's committed another crime like, say, burglary. But equally, the criminal economy, as it were, is not full of sort of individual skilled traders.
13: Sure.
7: Most people who are in prison for burglary have probably also committed assault at some point. So it is actually a really difficult situation, which, as Annabelle says, is a decades-in-the-making problem.
13: Now, Reform UK says it will ban foreign nationals from claiming almost all kinds of benefits in the UK if it gets into power. It's just released further details of its plans, which it says would save more than £50 billion a year from the welfare bill. The ban would cover EU nationals who are settled in the UK and could require renegotiating the Brexit deal with the European Union. Here's our People in Politics correspondent, Nick Martin.
14: Well, this is a big announcement by Reform on what their big plan would be for the welfare state should they ever get into power. And the crux of it is that Reform believe that the welfare system isn't just too expensive, but it actually acts against the interests of some of those it's set up to help. And it really is broken down into two parts. Firstly, Reform say that they want to stop allowing foreign citizens from being able to access benefits, so child benefit, disability benefit, housing benefit, and within that would ban potentially EU citizens who live here with settled status, although Reform accepts that that would require a renegotiation of the Brexit deal with the European Union. And by their figures, they think that that would save around £21 billion a year. Now, the second part of their plan relates to disability and sickness. They want to tighten up the rules, tighten up the assessment procedures for things like personal independent payments and the health aspects of universal credit. And they believe that that would save around £22 billion a year. Now, Reform Shadow Chancellor Robert Jenrick will outline these plans tomorrow. We are told the crux of his message is that the current system is leaving too many people on benefits, and they say they could be helped back into work. Now, the headline figure from Reform is that these measures would contribute to savings of around £50 billion a year, but critics will argue these changes could leave the sick and disabled worse off.
13: Annabelle, Nick quite rightly calls it the headline figure because details are a little bit scant at the moment. We're expecting more tomorrow. But at first glance, what do you think?
5: Yes, so we promised this 50-page document tomorrow that will thrash out some of the details of how Reform might hope to save £50 billion in time on the welfare bill, which is going to exceed £400 billion by the end of this decade. And, you know, it probably is too good to be true, sounds too good to be true. It's clear that we do need to find ways to reduce the benefits bill. It has been allowed to mushroom over recent years. You've got 8% of the working age population now who are either receiving a disability living allowance or personal independence payments. It's a significant increase. We've also had the number of monthly PIP awards increase from around 13,000 before COVID to 34,000 now. So, you know, just to give you a sense of the scale, really, of the increase.
13: Yeah.
5: And a lot of this is people who are being signed on to out-of-work sickness benefit for conditions such as depression and anxiety. You know, a lot of we've had this sort of mental health epidemic, which has been certainly exacerbated by lockdown and everything that's sort of come since the pandemic but was pre-existing. And we don't seem to have a sensible approach to this, a way of handling it. And one of the biggest mistakes that the Tory government made was to reduce the number of face-to-face assessments that people were having. There are many people out there, and this is the message that the Tories and now Reform are trying to convey. There are a lot of people who are currently out of work, who've perhaps been told that they're not well enough to work, who could potentially hold down some kind of employment that would actually be very good for them. You know, we know that work is good for you. It provides you with structure. It gives you a social life. It gives you a reason to get out of bed. It gives you remuneration. If people can work, they should work. And yet we've managed to create a system where sometimes the incentives are not to.
13: Because, Stephen, we've created a lot of systems where we don't want to spend on the necessary means testing up front. Would you say that's part of this? You know, in terms of assessing someone's mental health and their ability to work. I mean, you mentioned winter fuel payments. They decided to, you know, abolish them for everybody. They could have spent their money up front on means testing to see if people deserve them. Is that a part of this? Not wanting to spend up front to maybe save in the future?
7: Yeah, look, so over the last 2 decades, right, we've had a series of announcements about, oh, we're going to get the welfare bill down, and it's remained flat as a share of GDP throughout the whole period. Like, absolutely none of these reforms have reduced the amount that we spend, and it is precisely because of the upfront costs. It is much cheaper at an individual level to go, don't worry, apply for some level two, which is one of the lowest levels of qualification you get. Apply for some level two qualifications while you're at the job centre, And that costs a lot less than a higher quality qualification that might get you a better job and get you on and get you onto something else. But that means every year, of course, every year that you're doing that, the first set of people who needed help are still unemployed. And the nature of life is we will all lose our jobs through sickness or recession at some point. And so every year the cost gets higher and higher, but you're not moving the problem on. We've essentially got a problem that the stock doesn't move, but the flow continually increases. And there are many reasons why we're all used to opposition announcements that are based on funny money. But I would be very surprised

0: here is park their tanks on the Tory lawn. They know that the Tories are far more trusted than they are on the economy. They know that the economy is about the ninth or tenth reason why a reform voter would back Nigel Farage. And they have to find a way to convince voters that they would be a safe pair of hands with the tiller. And what they're navigating at the moment is pressure from a lot of their traditional sort of the red wall voters for a more interventionist approach to the economy, with the more classical liberals, and this would be Nigel Farage's instincts. You know, he wanted Singapore on Thames. That was one of the reasons why he supported Brexit. Mm. So he's got to find a way to navigate that, which isn't going to be easy. You know, what is Reform's overall approach to an attitude to the economy going to be? And can they win over some Tory voters who just simply think they're not to be trusted?
1: Well, having an ex-Tory be your finance spokesperson, they claim Shadow Chancellor, is a start in that direction, isn't it? Okay, next, GB sprinter Amy Hunt's become the first athlete in the history of the European Championships to win four gold medals in the same week. The 24-year-old won the 100 metres, 200 metres, the 4x100 metre relay earlier this week, and followed up that with a record-breaking fourth gold medal as part of the mixed 4x100 relay team tonight. The first time Team GB have won that event as well. The result also means that Dina Asher-Smith, who was part of the mixed relay, has secured a record eighth European gold medal. So huge congratulations to them both. But Stephen, let's just start by talking about Amy Hunt. Did a little bit of homework on her. Happens to also be a Cambridge graduate with an English degree. So very smart and very quick.
2: Yeah, no, I mean, this is always the depressing thing about all athletes, and they're actually all really smart, even the ones who don't have very impressive degrees. So it's kind of, I can't even comfort myself when I'm kind of sitting there trying to lose my holiday weight on the elliptical machine of like, I'm slower than Amy Hunt, I'm dumber than Amy Hunt, it's hugely impressive. It's staggering, really. Even looking at the video makes me both impressed but exhausted, the thought of running even, a third that fast. It's an astonishing achievement, and it's always great to see.
1: Only 24, plenty more to come, no doubt. The other thing that occurs to me, Annabelle, as well, is there's been a lot of focus on these European Championships, which wasn't quite given to the Commonwealth Games. It used to be the other way around, but now these Europeans have been stellar, really, in terms of Team GB involvement.
0: Mm. Well, that was partly because the Commonwealth Games were slightly diminished. Obviously, Glasgow stepped in at the last minute in order to host them. So perhaps that just meant the sum of the shine was taken off. But I do think there seems to be, overall, a really sort of renewed enthusiasm for and interest in athletics at the moment anyway. And I think when the UK has got a rising star and somebody who is so marketable, who is so sort of appealing and what an exciting individual, and she's so candid in interviews, she's got a completely different approach. She doesn't want to just sort of trot out the familiar lines, and she's got that sort of famous quote that I'm not sure I can repeat on air because of one of the words that she uses, but saying exactly to Stephen's point, I can do this on the track, but also I've got brains too. Yeah, yeah. And the two don't need to be mutually exclusive. So I just wonder, when sometimes you've got figures like that, and Josh Kerr, it just suddenly, sort of, there's a bit of a buzz around it.
1: Oh,
0: people
1: yeah.
0: Do start to take sort of increased interest.
1: Plenty of characters there, and they're all winners as well, or many of them are. Coming up next, we will take a first look at what's making the front pages of tomorrow's newspapers.

0: hear that whistle and that crunch. We know that they're coming from the south of the city where there's a column of Russian armoury.
1: I'm Alex Crawford and I'm Sky's special correspondent based in Istanbul.
0: Look at that sheet of flames, and that has happened within minutes, and now it's coming from both sides and it's moving this way.
2: It is time now to see what is making the front pages of tomorrow's papers. Let's start with The Times, which says half of disability claimants would be willing to sacrifice £1,000 a year in exchange for such services like therapy and healthy meals. The Financial Times has warnings from the head of JP Morgan, Jamie Dimon, not to create a hostile tax environment in the UK ahead of John Healey's first budget in the autumn. The Guardian leads with calls for more internships for young people with additional needs to combat the youth unemployment crisis. That coming from Alan Milburn. The Metro leads on anger from campaigners after plans to allow water companies to hike prices potentially during droughts. And they were backed by the government. That's also on the front of The Star, which goes with the similar headline, Water Bloody Cheek. Daily Mirror reports that a man has been arrested on suspicion of murder after a 55-year-old died following a dog attack. And the Daily Express says we're living in the golden age of dementia research following pioneering treatments and testing. Let's start then with that story in the front of the Times, Annabelle. 50% of disability claimants, they say, would sacrifice £1,000 a year. So no small sum. Mm. In exchange, though, for things like therapy and healthy meals. What do you make of that?
3: Well, I just wonder, if that were ever to realistically become government policy, whether people would be willing to give up the £1,000 and how would the government ever design a system where they are providing these services or the products that people actually want in exchange for the cold hard cash? I'm generally of the view that the government would be much better off giving people cash or vouchers than they would stuff that they may or may not want. But it's nevertheless encouraging because it signals that, you know, people aren't... Most people, we sometimes lose sight of this, don't want to be on languishing on benefits.
2: No, they
3: do actually want a better life for themselves, and they want to be able to contribute, and they want to be able to get up every day and go to work. And perhaps some people have reached a point where they feel as though the cash that they're getting from the government isn't providing that. And were they given more support, be that in the form of healthy meals, be that in the form of therapeutic treatments, in order they could get better more quickly, it's a sacrifice they might be willing to make.
2: It's an interesting lead, isn't it, for the Times? I mean, do you think it must have something to do with reform and their announcement, do you think?
3: Well, I mean, possibly, but of course, this is a huge subject. You had Alan Milburn's interim report just a couple of months ago. He will be announcing his recommendations in the autumn. Stephen Timms has also done a good deal of work into this. We know that Pat McFadden has stayed on as the Work and Pensions Secretary because he is committed to bringing down the benefits bill and specifically the PIP element. So I just wonder whether this is about to become a really big political issue. And actually, when I interviewed Nigel Farage just a few weeks ago, he said he thinks that the big divide in Britain is going to be between the workers and the out of work. And if, you know, the country is cleaved into two like that, well, you are going to see the government and the opposition parties all trying to come up with what they believe to be the best solution.
2: You mentioned Pat McFadden there. I mean, this research was done by the Good Growth Foundation, which is an economic think tank, and they do point out in the Times it is led by a man called Praful Nagand, who is also a skills advisor to Pat McFadden. So maybe that will get through to the government. Let's turn, Stephen, to your very own paper, the Financial Times, and their story comes from Jamie Dimon, the boss of JP Morgan, been in that job for quite a while, spoke to us not too long ago as well. But he is nervous about the government's potential for raising taxes. Many people will be as well.
4: Yeah, so, I mean, it's unsurprising. I think it's a very big and important story. You know, Dimon's concern, he's warned the Chancellor, don't try and raise taxes by, you know, doing a bank levy or, you know, having some kind of windfall tax on profit. Now, I know many people at home are going, oh, well, look, they can afford it. But ultimately, the United Kingdom's banking services are one of the things that we have a global comparative advantage on, something which we hurt quite badly through voting to leave the EU and through the political instability we've had over the last decade. These people can and will move. And one of the real problems that Labour made for themselves in the election is they said, well, look, well, we can fix all your services, but don't worry, someone else will pay for that. And when you do that, you end up in this situation where you're like, oh, well, we'll take a little bit more from the rich here, a little bit more from businesses there, and it's ultimately like it's killing the golden goose eventually. And this is a real challenge for John Healey, is how can he meet the desire people have for real change in public services without hurting our economy?
5: I mean, that is the multi-billion pound question right there, isn't it? Let's move on to The Guardian, Annabelle, because, I mean, this is slightly related to the story we were just talking about in terms of people getting into work and improving their lives. Alan Milburn wants a boost for special needs internships to help tackle the youth jobs crisis. The million NEETs in this country are very much his focus. He says turbocharge the scheme to help young people into work. How will that be done?
3: Well, what he wants is to create internships that are designed specifically for people with SEND who require SEND support, in order that they're just getting a deeper level of support and opportunity from employers, whereas at the moment they may not feel as though they can get into any kind of job of any kind because their special needs, be it autism or their neurodivergent, is too prohibitive. Mm. So I think it's sort of the kind of thing that everybody could get behind, not least given Melbourne's stark warning just a couple of months ago that we've got nearly a million 16 to 24-year-olds in the country at the moment who are NEET, so they're not in employment, education or training. And what we know from a wealth of research is that if you don't leave school and go to university, or don't leave school and go into work, and you are instantly put onto benefits, it can have this permanent scarring effect where it makes it very, very difficult for people to break the sort of cycle of dependency that they have on the state and to actually finally get their foot on that first rung of the ladder. Mm. And this is what Milburn is trying to look into, is how do we ensure that young people feel as though there are opportunities for them, feel, you know, for a long time we've had stagnating living standards, stagnating wages, we've got a decline in the number of vacancies out there, and young people are leaving school feeling quite disillusioned as though there aren't opportunities there for them, and that's deeply problematic. And so what Milburn wants to do is find, you know, creative ways to ensure that young people do feel as though there's hope and there's opportunity and there's some optimism there. And this is potentially one of the measures that he might introduce to address that.
5: It's interesting, isn't it? Because often we think about vote winners appealing to people who vote, who are older people. But there's going to be more younger people voting pretty soon as well. So maybe that'll sharpen their minds when it comes to helping them out. What are our views, by the way, on illegal e-bikes and e-scooters? Are we a fan of these? These things that can be souped up and rocketed around the streets?
4: So
5: I'm going to guess not.
4: I'm one of nature's pedestrians, and I think that it is a real problem. So we're really lucky to have great cycle infrastructure in Camden, but it is a real problem when you can't judge how fast they're going to. When you get used to as a pedestrian going, well, that's a bicycle that moves at that amount of space. That's a motorbike that moves at, you know, that's a car, and I need to be aware accordingly. Mm-hmm. I think it is a real problem. Although it's great in some ways because it can mean people who you know might not have been able to cycle otherwise are able to do so, and it means that we have, you know, a greener and nicer area.
5: But they're the legal ones.
4: But yeah, the thing is, I think there is this real problem of, yeah, I mean, it's the same problem with having illegal cars on the road, right? You want every vehicle on the road to be safe. And some of these vehicles aren't safe.
5: And this is exactly the story I'm referring to in the Metro, page 5. Tomorrow, ban illegal e-bikes, says MP. That MP is Carlisle MP Judy Minns, by the way, with police seizures soaring to 83%. And as Stephen rightly mentions there, we're not talking the ones that people can hire and park up somewhere, the ones that you can buy legitimately from the shops. We're talking about the ones that have been souped up to go above the legal 15.5 miles per hour. And we've all seen them. We've all seen people zipping about on these in urban centres. And sometimes they're zipping about and grabbing people's mobile phones off their ears as well. Annabelle, what do you think?
3: I think it'll be very, very difficult for the government to come in and clamp down specifically on the illegal ones. You're right, you can tell when they're going maybe at over 15 miles an hour.
5: Yeah.
3: But how would, what would that policy actually look like in practice? And my worry would be we'd just get onto a slippery slope where people, you know, people are generally, I think, quite hostile towards e-bikes. They certainly don't like electronic scooters. But these have provided a really convenient and clean way for people to get from A to B in particularly urban areas in this country. And I just broadly think it's something that we should get behind. I also very much doubt that we're suddenly going to see a reduction in, you know, drug offences simply because the government has decided that it's going to ban illegal e-bikes. I mean, either they'll use cars or they'll use the legal version of e-bikes if they think that 50 miles an hour is an adequate speed for them to get to the next drop.
5: I don't know. I mean, put Amy Hunt on their trail. She'd catch them pretty easily, I'd have thought. Let's finish off this bit. Actually, maybe we'll get a couple of stories in, but certainly the next one. I want to look at the front page of The Guardian. And talking about insulating homes right now might feel a bit odd given how hot it's been, although, of course, insulation keeps homes cool as well, you would hope. And it looks like the royals, Annabelle, are facing the same predicament as many people. They're going to have to splash out to insulate, well, rental homes in this case. How much are they going to spend?
3: Well, they're going to have to spend £10 million to update hundreds of rental properties on their private estates. These are the EPC ratings to which we all have to adhere, and the royal family are no exception. But my, what an enormous bill.
5: They've got the money there, haven't they?
3: Well, they certainly do have the money. I'm sure they'd find ways to levy it without too much difficulty. But, you know, we've got a big problem in the UK at the moment. Our homes are extremely poorly insulated. You know, at the moment we've got wildfires. It potentially feels a bit preposterous to be talking about what's going to happen in a few months' time when the temperatures drop. But it's nevertheless the case that if we had better insulation, then there'd be less loss of the energy that people are using in their homes, and ultimately we'd be using less of it overall and it would bring down bills. So it would overall be a great positive, and I'm sure those who are renting the properties on these estates would be very grateful were the royals to find that £10 million down the back of one of their many, many sofas.
5: Yes, the Guardian's investigated this, found that almost 9 in 10 domestic properties on duchies of Cornwall and Lancaster and the Sandringham estate have had EPC ratings of D or lower. Guardian taking a look at the insulation of the royal estate there. We heard earlier about the amazing Amy Hunt and Dean Asher-Smith. Coming up in the rest of the sport, Man City reach an agreement to sell this guy, their World Cup winning midfielder, Rodri, to Barcelona in a £65 million deal.
6: I'm Stephen Murphy and I'm Sky's Ireland correspondent based here in Dublin.
7: All alcohol products, not just wine, will have labels warning of liver disease and the link to fatal cancers.
8: These are crazy.
6: It's an industry worth around 14 billion euro a year. That's why Italy sees this Irish plan as such a threat.
9: It's always instructive and occasionally entertaining to hear what Donald Trump has to say on the issue of Brexit.
10: She's got her own way of doing it, that's okay.
7: The job takes me to every corner of this island. The rioting stemmed from a horrific daytime stabbing attack at a primary school in the city centre.
6: The scale of the rioting and the destruction it caused is pretty much unprecedented here in Dublin.
11: Jerry, any comments on the judge's decision? Do you feel vindicated, Jerry? This is the end, the somewhat chaotic end of a 52-day trial.
7: Micheál Martin could be set to head back to government with the Taoiseach, Simon Harris.
12: Are you confident that you can now return as Taoiseach?
13: I'm cautiously optimistic and excited.
7: A mystery press conference hastily called. Leo Varadkar strode out and didn't disappoint.
14: I am resigning as President and Leader of Fine Gael effective today.
6: The people here sometimes feel they're somewhat neglected by the Irish government, to the extent that this place is sometimes known as the Forgotten County.
7: The waters of Ireland and Britain should be home to great white sharks, but none have ever been found.
6: If there are great white sharks in this area, there's no reason they wouldn't come here to feed. It's basically a buffet on a beach.
12: This could be not only a record-breaking storm, but potentially the most dangerous storm ever to hit Ireland.
7: Sky News. Get the full story first.
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18: Hear that whistle and that crunch? We know that they're coming from the south of the city where there's a column of Russian armoury.
1: I'm Alex Crawford and I'm Sky's special correspondent based in Istanbul.
0: Look at that sheet of flames, and that has happened within minutes, and now it's coming from both sides and it's moving this way.
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22: Mortgage rates did go up very sharply during your time in office.
20: Here it is.
19: First off, just the scale of what we're looking at.
21: Our data shows it's been happening. Question is, why it hasn't been stopped?
2: Let's get more on the sport now with Chetan.

0: Juan de Ramos, knowing he may not have Dimitar Berbatov signed up after this season.
1: The reality is this, that Berbatov is with us at the moment and we're going to enjoy having him with us. If he goes, then we'll have to look for a replacement for him.
2: Coming from a small country, I knew that it was my moment to grab it. Otherwise, maybe another one was not going to come my way.
3: Fantastic talent. I think in the club there was already rumors that Beba, maybe it's coming.
4: We know because Ferguson always gives the tips and asking also, guys, I'm going to take this player. What do you think? He always liked to have your opinion.
5: It was not under the radar or anything like that. It was played out in the headlines where everybody knew what was happening. It was always difficult doing business with Spurs, as we know.
2: In my mind, it was straightforward. A team wants you, they come, they give the money that the other team wants for you, you sign the contract, there we go. Fortunately, that was not the case with me.
6: Well, we made a bit of a win, Poyad, and obviously that would be enhances a great deal.
7: Sir Alex Ferguson arrived in South Africa as part of Manchester United's pre-season, but events at home have become more pressing. Tottenham have reported them to the Premier League for tapping up Dimitar Berbatov, saying that the player has made it clear he wants to join Manchester United and will now be a negative influence on the squad.
8: Tottenham have written to the Premier League to ask them to investigate our actions. Spurs are choosing to cover it in the press as well, that's their prerogative, but we'll deal with it privately, we'll deal with any request for information from the Premier League and let's see what happens, but I think it'd be totally inappropriate to make any public comment on that matter.
9: It's a very competitive sport, football, and the transfer business is very competitive, so you have to get on there, you have to have thick skin and just get on with it. I didn't feel that we'd done anything that was untoward, really, or not best practice. I would have kept Daniel informed exactly where we were at, what was happening, and where what our thinking was. I have notes of all my conversations and calls with him, so I could, that would be a record there.
5: I think when you're dealing with Daniel Levy and Tottenham, he did what was best for Tottenham. We won't let people walk all over him just because Manchester United came in and said, right, we want Dimitar Berbatov. It was always going to be difficult.
10: I think Daniel Levy at that time was proving to be a hard negotiator, and I think at times quite frustrating for someone like Sir Alex to deal with.
11: Did you speak to Daniel Levy?
2: I make it clear that now is the next step in my development. I need to go to make it happen for me. So he knew. We spoke. Sometimes it was more calm. Sometimes it was more voices raised. When you are new in a negotiation like this, like I was thinking, what is going on here? I mean, where am I? Do I need now to be more vocal and strong in my position? Do I need to relax it? I let my agent do the talking and stuff like this. It was fascinating.
12: The future of Dimitar Berbatov again remains a centre of attention as the clock ticks down on a potential move to Manchester United.
6: There's only a week to go and you start to concern yourself a bit, but I think we've got a good quality player here. We'd like to add, obviously.
13: Thanks, Chet, and now let's take a quick look at the weather.
14: You're looking happy.
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13: Well, you may have differing views on this, but finally, we will get some rain in the week ahead. However, it will be wettest in the north and west, with some uncertainty over rainfall amounts further south. Most places will have a grey and damp start to Monday, no weather warnings about, with the cloud thick enough for light rain and drizzle, mainly over coasts and hills. Skies will brighten across Southern Ireland, England and Wales. However, there could be some scattered showers and it will feel more humid again. It remains cloudy and damp in the north as outbreaks of rain push in from the northwest. The rain will turn heavy and persistent over western Scotland and Northern Ireland through the afternoon, gradually extending across the rest of Scotland and southwards into the Republic of Ireland and Northern England. Overnight, rain will clear southwards on Tuesday, introducing fresher and breezier conditions. Some bright or sunny spells will follow, along with scattered showers. The far north of Scotland will stay blustery and wet for much of the day. Looking further ahead to Wednesday, said to be a windier day with showers or longer spells of rain dotted about.
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13: Coming up at 11, residents in Stourbridge are allowed back to see if their homes survived the wildfires which tore through the area.
11: jubilation in the streets, while some emotional.
17: This is a political victory for Prime Minister Modi and his Hindu Nationalist Party.
18: I'm Neville Lazarus and I'm Sky's reporter based in Delhi.
11: Companies like these are helping India in its trajectory to be a serious player in space exploration.
18: Sky News, get the full story first.
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23: You're like, what?
19: Historic day here today. Congratulations. This is a huge moment. But what happens now?

0: Tonight on The Wrap, a grim homecoming for the people of Stourbridge. Residents are allowed back to their homes to find out if they're still standing. Shells of burnt-out buildings remain next to others that are virtually untouched. Also, more Ukrainian attacks on Russia as the air war between the countries intensifies, and reports that Ukraine has used British drones for the first time. Reform UK says it will ban foreign nationals from claiming almost all benefits, even those who have settled here from the European Union. And Team GB's Amy Hunt becomes the first athlete in the history of the European Championships to win four gold medals in the same week as she romps home in the mixed 100 metres relay. I'll be discussing the day's biggest stories with Annabel Denham of the Daily Telegraph and Stephen Bush of the Financial Times, plus a first look at the front pages of tomorrow's papers in half an hour. Good evening, it's 11. I'm Matt Barbett. Welcome to The Wrap. Annabel, Stephen, good to have you here as well. The residents of Stourbridge in the West Midlands have been allowed to return to their homes after wildfires swept through the area during the week. 19 properties were completely destroyed, with many more seriously damaged. Today was the first time people were allowed back to take a look since literally running for their lives as the fire swept through the estate on Thursday. From there, Fraser Maud has this.
1: What was a family home just a few days ago is now little more than a pile of blackened ashes. 19 properties have been completely destroyed by the wildfire. A similar number have been damaged.
2: What's really noticeable, apart from the obvious destruction and the smell of ashes and burnt plastic in the air, is the indiscriminate way that the fire has moved through this estate. Some houses completely gutted by fire, standing just feet away from others that have barely been touched.
1: After being forced out of their homes for three nights, some of the property owners were finally allowed back to survey the damage. Some will be able to pick up
2: others that have barely been touched.
1: After being forced out of their homes for three nights, some of the property owners were finally allowed back to survey the damage. Some will be able to pick up their lives in homes virtually untouched. Others have lost everything. The Bishop of Dudley was one of the evacuees and one of the lucky ones. His home, one of those left unscathed.
3: Definitely been with people, you know, who've lost absolutely everything, Fraser. The house razed to the ground, you know, in a matter of, you know, about an hour, really, from them going to the house going. So they're beginning to discover that, the realities now, and visit the properties.
1: The Stourbridge wildfire covered 500 acres in total. It took dozens of firefighters, with help from local farmers, almost 48 hours to eventually bring it under control. On Thursday, the fire raged along the railway line, close to the houses. Today, the fire is out, but the damage is done.
4: I was there reasonably early on Thursday afternoon, and I've got 28 years experience as an operational firefighter in the Fire and Rescue Service, and I've attended thousands of incidents, but the scenes I saw were like nothing I've ever experienced before.
1: As the residents here plan their immediate futures, that investigation continues. Meanwhile, with no significant rain forecast for the coming days, the fire service hopes that these images will help people understand the devastating consequences that can be caused by just a single spark in such a tinder-dry environment. Fraser Maud, Sky News, Stourbridge.
0: Well, wildfires are still burning across England and Wales tonight, with the fire service saying it's been inundated with 999 calls despite the slight drop in temperatures in many places. There is little rain forecast for the worst affected areas, though, and the government's warned there is still a very high risk of more fires breaking out. In South Wales, firefighters are still battling 14 separate blazes, with the military brought in to help the operation. In fact, a team of around 200 Gurkhas were sent in to free up firefighters for the frontline roles. Fire crews from London, Greater Manchester, Cumbria, Bedfordshire have also been drafted in. Finn Monaghan is the chief fire officer for South Wales Fire Service and told us about the tactics they are deploying.
5: So a helicopter is picking up water from a dam, which is like a giant swimming pool, really, that we're keeping filled up. So we're dragging water from about 2-3 miles away. It comes along, it uses its bucket, it picks it up, and it's going and dealing with flare-ups. So you can see just up on the hillside there, where the woodland, just to the right of the woodland, we've got a flare up of fire that's come. This is a deep-seated peat fire here. And that peat fire spread earlier on to the woodland behind us. So what we've done is we used the Gurkhas to dig trenches and fire breaks. That gave us a nice tactical anchor, and then we were able to carry out a tactical burn. And then up here, the helicopter's been, wherever we get a flare up, it goes in and it focuses water on there.
0: You know it's serious, Stephen, when soldiers are being drafted in.
6: Yeah, I mean, it really is. It's odd, this story, right? Because we all know what is causing this. It's our changing climate. And yet somehow, for me at least, it still doesn't feel real. It's still dislocative to see soldiers having to be called in to deal with weather in Britain. That just feels... Yeah, it does feel like something out of a science fiction disaster movie, but in an odd way, that is the thing about climate change. We are now living in a science fiction disaster movie, and we are going to have to, in addition to doubling all of our efforts to reduce, both as a country and as a world, the amount of carbon we put into the atmosphere, we're going to have a huge time on our hands adjusting to this new and scarier world.
0: We'll get on to talk about the Ukraine war in a minute, but people often talk about the peace dividend there that was wasted, end of the Cold War, and now we need it again. And I wonder if it's the same with things like the fire service, because since the 1970s, domestic house fires have gone down by something like 90%. Yet here they are, again, really needed, really stretched. There's going to have to be a rethink, isn't there?
7: Yes. I mean, you're absolutely right that we've squandered the peace dividend. Essentially, we reduced significantly the amount we were spending on defence and increased it on things like the NHS and welfare. And now, suddenly, we're in a position where the chickens are coming home to roost. And it's on defence, but it is also on major critical infrastructure. We haven't built a reservoir since John Major was Prime Minister. It was in the early 1990s. And it's either that there hasn't been the political will, or that things are sort of put on the too expensive and the too difficult pile, and nobody really wants to grasp the national...
0: Well, long-term investments is just not a vote winner, is that?
7: No,
0: is that
7: well exactly. You know, when day-to-day spending can be spent on measures to ease the cost of living, on the NHS, which is, you know, really struggling with wait lists of millions of people long, on, you know, benefits, on education. Now, all of these other supposed priorities that come before actually... the really fundamental work of ensuring that we have a fire service that has enough water to extinguish fires when they start and spread extremely rapidly. And we talk about climate change, you know, a great deal, but I think that we focus too much of that discussion on net zero and how are we going to ensure that we reach this arbitrary target in the future and what mitigation measures can we bring in. But we need to accept that the climate has already warmed to a certain extent and there will need to be adaptation. And I just don't feel as though enough of the oxygen goes on having that debate and what are the measures that the government is going to need to bring in and how much are they going to cost and where is the money going to come from?
0: We know that Andy Burnham is a pretty good communicator. People from across the political spectrum say that. If a politician with his communication skills took the time to say, look, if we invest long-term in X, we will get Y. For, I don't know. If we invest in the grid, the electricity grid, we will then be able to have more renewables feeding into the grid, and it therefore may end up being cheaper. But we need to swallow hard and spend the money up front. Why are these conversations about all that kind of infrastructure just not being had when it seems, you know, and you're both political brains on this more than I am, but it seems that that is necessary right now?
7: Well, I think you need to bear in mind the context here, which is that we're set to have the highest tax burden in 7 decades. By the end of this decade, it's going to reach, by some estimates, around 39% of GDP. So people
0: But we've always been a low taxation country compared to many others in Europe. So maybe we're just catching up when we want to have what Norway and France and Germany and others have when it comes to spending on critical infrastructure.
7: Sure, but we do have one of the highest national debts in Europe as well, you know, significantly higher, let's say, than Germany, for instance. People are paying a growing amount of tax. I think we also have very different attitudes in the UK towards tax and government spending. And people will feel as though they are paying an ever-increasing amount in tax and public services simply are not improving. If anything, they're deteriorating. People are finding it impossible to see a GP. You cannot get to a dentist now such that many people are simply going privately and having to fork out. And they're asking, why is it that I'm being forced to do this when I'm paying however much in income tax every month? So I think it's extremely difficult for any politician to come in and say, and Andy Burnham is already trying this, of course, with social care, which again is one of those political hot potatoes. It's a massive issue. We all know the system isn't working. We know that it's going to be very costly to fix it, but nobody's really wanted to come out and try and have a candid discussion with the public about that. So to try and then do it on a subject which perhaps is a lot less glamorous, it's a lot less sexy. It's just very, very difficult. But the government has got to find a way to drastically reduce spending. We've talked, of course, about the welfare bill, but it's also the fact that the government seems to be getting involved in ever-growing areas of our lives. Childcare is a very good example of that. And, you know, until the 1990s, it was all done by the private sector. We now spend £10 billion a year subsidising childcare. So we need a fundamental rethink, ultimately, about what the government is, what it ought to be involved in, what it ought to be doing, in order that it can perform some of its core basic functions.
0: Hold that thought. And I said we were going to talk about Ukraine next. It's been nearly 4.5 years since Moscow decided to invade Ukraine. Now attacks inside Russia have been intensifying. Ukraine launched, in fact, hundreds of drones towards Russian territory, destroying another warehouse belonging to the big online retailer Wildberries. It's a bit like Russia's Amazon, if you like. It's been reported as well that British drones have been used for the very first time. Our Moscow correspondent Ivor Bennett has more.
8: It was another night of heavy strikes on both sides of the conflict as the Russia-Ukraine war continues to intensify. On the Russian side, one of Ukraine's biggest drone attacks on the Moscow region since the war began. 600 drones were headed for the Russian capital, and this was the result, a thick plume of smoke dominating the skyline just 30 miles south of Moscow. The target was once again a warehouse belonging to Russia's biggest online retailer, Wildberries, which Ukraine accuses of handling military goods. Kyiv's been targeting the company's sites for the past month or so as it tries to ramp up the consequences of the Kremlin's invasion for more and more ordinary Russians. On the Ukrainian side, among the targets that were hit there, Ukraine's biggest steel plant in the town of Kryvyi Rih, the capital Kyiv, also came under attack, and the strikes there caused widespread fires. It was a nervous night too in neighbouring Romania, where a NATO jet shot down a drone which entered the country's airspace. It's not clear where the drone came from, but it's the fourth time this year one has strayed into Romania's territory. So nervous times there. And all this comes amidst potentially major political developments too. According to a report in the Sunday Times, Ukraine has for the first time used British drones to attack targets deep inside Russian territory. No comment from the Kremlin so far, but I expect this will trigger some angry rhetoric at the very least, as well as threats of retaliation.
0: That's our man in Moscow, Ivor Bennett there. Stephen, it is just dragging on. You hear 4.5 years in, but we're not far off the war in Ukraine being as long as the Second World War in Europe as well. I mean, you wouldn't bet against that happening. And also the fact that in the past couple of months we've seen far more civilians dying in Ukraine than at any point during the war as well. So what do you make of this latest thing and the fact that maybe British drones have been used in Russia as well by the Ukrainians?
6: Well, I think firstly we have to pay tribute to the Ukrainian people's resilience and defiance in the face of an invading army, which is, broken every international rule. And we shouldn't forget, attacks us every day. There is a reason why the United Kingdom is the second highest recipient of cyber attacks in the world after the United States and the first in Europe, why our democracy is continually attacked by Vladimir Putin. It's because successive politicians, you know, Boris Johnson, Rishi Sunak, even Liz Truss for her 49 days, Keir Starmer and Andy Burnham have been resolute critics of Russia and defenders of Ukraine. But not to depress people unduly with your very correct World War II analogy, well, I would ask a question. When did World War II start? Some would argue it started in 36 with the Spanish Civil War. It then took much longer for the whole of Europe and eventually the world to be pulled into conflict proper. And I suspect we are, unfortunately, in a period a lot like that. Well, we have on our doorstep a revanchist Russia led by an autocrat who wants to reshape the map of Europe. And up until the point that he is defeated and rebuffed, we are going to continue to be in a form of war as we are now directly, and the people of Ukraine are in directly. The big problem, of course, is, as we've all already seen, we are all poorer because of the invasion of Ukraine. It's made our energy costs higher, it's made food costs higher. But I think, yeah, it's a huge credit to the people of Ukraine, their ingenuity in drone warfare. They are fighting and dying not just for them, but for all of us.
0: Things are pretty asymmetric, and they still are, actually, Annabelle, in terms of the might of Russia against plucky Ukraine. But the era of drones, and they really have pushed the envelope in terms of how they can be used, seems to be helping them at least stick it to Russia. What do you make of this latest tactic, then, of attacking Russian infrastructure, not just the likes of oil refineries, which could harm it, but also attacking the kind of stuff that everyday Russians like to use, like, you know, their version of Amazon?
7: This is deeply problematic for Putin to have strikes hundreds of miles into Russia, because he has gone to great lengths to try and distance Russia and Russian people from the conflict in Ukraine. He's tried to convey the message that that's happening over there, and yes, we've needed to pivot to a wartime economy, and yes, we've got high inflation as a consequence, and the economy is essentially starting to splutter, but this is a conflict that's over there and it's not impacting everyday Russian life in the way that people might have feared. Now that you are getting drone strikes in very high volumes that are striking right deep into Russia, it's much more difficult for Putin to maintain that line. And those drone strikes will keep coming, because replacing a storm shadow is around £750,000. Drones is £50,000 is £100,000. The cost is massively reduced. And of course, we saw that in the Middle East conflict as well. You would have Iran's proxies firing drones, wreaking enormous damage. And, you know, it's very cost effective for them to do so. So if Ukraine is able to move into a position where it can strike Russia, where it can wreak damage, where the Russian forces are going to find themselves, when it comes to air defence, extremely thinly spread. You know, it's not just defending the front line, but actually, it's defending Moscow, it's defending bomber bases, it's defending factories, yeah, you know, defence bases. And that's going to be extremely difficult for them. And we have to bear in mind that whilst, you know, Putin is unwavering in his determination to pursue this conflict, it has been a disaster for Russia. You know, we're talking about potentially as many as 450,000 casualties, yeah, many, many more soldiers, you know, well over a million who've been injured on top of that. I've talked about the economic impact. You know, this conflict will drag on, to your analogy with World War II. It will go on throughout, I imagine, 2027. But the question is still, how much longer can Russia cling on if, to Stephen's point, Ukrainians are going to continue to show that commendable resilience?
0: Thank you both very much indeed. You are watching The Wrap here on Sky News. Coming up, Reform UK says if it gets into power, it will stop foreign nationals from claiming benefits and potentially save £50 billion, they reckon.

0: Reform UK says it would ban foreign nationals from claiming almost all kinds of benefits in the UK if it gets into power. It's just released further details of its plans, which it says would save more than £50 billion a year from the welfare bill. Yes, £50 billion, they reckon. The ban would cover EU nationals as well who are settled in the UK and could also require renegotiating the Brexit deal with the EU. Here's our People and Politics correspondent, Nick Martin.
1: Well, this is a big announcement by Reform on what their big plan would be for the welfare state should they ever get into power. And the crux of it is that Reform believe that the welfare system isn't just too expensive, but it actually acts against the interests of some of those it's set up to help. And it really is broken down into two parts. Firstly, Reform say that they want to stop allowing foreign citizens from being able to access benefits, so child benefit, disability benefit, housing benefit, and within that would ban potentially EU citizens who live here with settled status, although Reform accepts that that would require a renegotiation of the Brexit deal with the European Union. And by their figures, they think that that would save around £21 billion a year. Now, the second part of their plan relates to disability and sickness. They want to tighten up the rules, tighten up the assessment procedures for things like personal independent payments and the health aspects of universal credit, and they believe that that would save around £22 billion a year. Now, Reform Shadow Chancellor Robert Jenrick will outline these plans tomorrow. We are told the crux of his message is that the current system is leaving too many people on benefits, and they say they could be helped back into work. Now, the headline figure from Reform is that these measures would contribute to savings of around £50 billion a year. But critics will argue these changes could leave the sick and disabled worse off.
0: So those are the top lines of what Reform is going to flesh out a little bit more tomorrow with this policy idea. We discussed it in the last hour, Annabelle. I'd like to talk more about whether this is going to work for them, where they are now. We just had, of course, at the Clacton by-election. We could end up with another by-election, who knows? But do you think this is working for them? Do you think maybe they've peaked, their polling has gone down a little bit? How do you take the temperature of Reform right now?
2: I think the next 6 months are going to be absolutely fascinating because they've come out of this Clacton by-election. It went better than most people were expecting. Now, of course,
0: For Reform.
2: They were very disappointed that the other main parties didn't field candidates, that Farage had the ignominy of standing against a man with a bin on his head. Nevertheless, he increased his vote share. The turnout was 44%. The message is, in Clacton at least, people are standing behind their man, Nigel. And I think that they will feel buoyed by that. Now, you're right to say that the polling, they have been on a gradual slide over the last 12 months or so. And we've seen Labour overtake them. Their argument would be, this is the burn and bounce, that if they are still roughly neck and neck when Labour at their strongest and Reform are go through a difficult period. They've got the two investigations underway into their finances, the financial sleaze allegations around the £5 million gift that Nigel Farage received before deciding that he was going to run for Parliament, whether he did or did not submit this piece of paper. You know, it's all of this controversy swirling around them. They will argue if they can still perform this well at their weakest, then they can regain some of the momentum that they've quite clearly lost. And that is why they have been going on a bit of a policy blitz. They will have their conference at the beginning of September. Again, they will hope that that will be quite a spectacular, you know, US-style convention affair. And that they can run off that and ultimately, sort of, as I say, recover from the last few months. But it's entirely possible that the Parliamentary Standards Commissioner will conclude against Farage, that there will be a recall petition, the threshold of 10% will be met, there will be a second by-election. And, you know, are the voters in Clacton going to resent being made perhaps to feel a bit daft about the whole thing? So it's a really interesting time in British politics. You know, can Reform regain some of what's lost? And what about the Tories and all of this?
0: Coming back to this policy, and I wonder, Stephen, if it does have the fingerprints of two of their prominent ex-Tories all over it, in Robert Jenrick and Danny Kruger. They've got experience of politics, conservative politics, and they're both MPs as well. they will be hoping that this is taken seriously because they have decided on it.
3: Yeah, and look, I mean, look, Robert Jenrick is an incredibly ambitious man who I think knows exactly what he's doing in some of the language he's using and how he talks about this policy. He's partly trying to position reform as being more respectable, but, yeah, he will have one... I mean, yeah, that is a man who is always hearing a voice in his head going, destiny, destiny. He will be thinking, oh, if Nigel does stand down or something happens, then I will be leader. But I think the important thing about this policy, actually, in terms of the big picture political thing, which is not can reform beat Labour at the next election, it's can reform beat the Conservatives and become the dominant party on that right block? And what are we not talking about? We're not talking about anything the Conservatives have today. In a summer, which is usually the period when the official opposition is meant to make some hay because all the people who run the country are having to have a well-earned rest, and they're nowhere. Right? This talk of a kind of Kemi renaissance, which basically seems to be confined to the opinion polls, and whenever there's an election, the Conservatives get beaten by reform, the one thing that reform can consistently do. And so I think as long as that remains the case,

0: half of disability claimants will be willing to sacrifice £1,000 a year in exchange for services such as therapy and healthy meals. The Telegraph reports that Russia has built secret bases capable of firing powerful drones deep into NATO territory. The Eye leads on Housing Secretary Angela Rayner and her plans to build thousands of new homes by tearing up Greenbelt building rules, apparently. The FT, Stephen's paper, has warnings from the head of JP Morgan not to create a hostile, in inverted commas, tax environment in the UK ahead of John Healey's first budget in the autumn. The Sun carries claims that Henry Novak's killer, Vikram Digwa, will be allowed prison video calls with his mother, who was also jailed for her role in concealing the weapon he used. The Guardian leads with calls for more internships for young people with additional needs to combat the youth unemployment crisis. The Metro leads on anger from campaigners after plans to allow water companies to put up prices during droughts were backed by the government. That is also on the front of The Star, which goes with the similar headline, Water Bloody Cheek. The Daily Mirror reports that a man has been arrested on suspicion of murder after a 55-year-old man died after a dog attack. And the Daily Express says we are living in the golden age of dementia research following pioneering treatments and testing. Let's kick off our look at the front pages and occasionally inside with the Telegraph, Stephen. Russia builds secret bases which can send drones deep into NATO territory. And this is the worry that at the moment it's Ukraine backed by the countries that is fighting Russia. But Russia could quite easily point to, oh, that's a British drone, or that's an American Patriot, or that's been provided by Germany or France or any number of NATO countries. And start to turn on them too.
1: Yeah, although, look, and I don't mean this in a remotely critical way of what is a really important scoop that the Telegraph has tomorrow, but we should be clear that Russia is already doing actions short of war, some would say actions well over the threshold for war, to NATO allies that aren't Ukraine all the time. They've sent drones into Germany. They violate our territorial integrity in the North Sea. They continually attack us through cyber attacks, both directly and through proxies. And everyone got rightly very excited about the capabilities of AI, but actually Iran, using traditional cyber attacks, came very close to being able to threaten US water supplies. Mm. And everything that Iran learns in their war with Donald Trump, you can bet, ends up somewhere in a Kremlin file. So whether it's these bases, look, sooner or later we are going to move from this indirect proxy fight we have, where we're trying to maintain the security of Ukraine, to one where these attacks, which have previously been on our democracy and our cyber infrastructure, are going to become more and more real for us in the rest of Europe.
0: Annabelle?
2: Well, I think the big question is, where is America in all of this? Because the response from NATO is that, you know, the military alliance will be ready to defend every inch of allied territory. And we know that many European countries are struggling to meet the defence spending as a proportion of GDP target that NATO is demanding. Donald Trump has been long frustrated with the inability of European countries to take defence more seriously and our dependence on America. We know that were the Trump administration to take a tougher line on the Ukraine conflict, then it could materially change the outcome of this war. But is there an appetite to do so? No. We know that from polling across America. So part of this is Russia feeling increasingly desperate, but at the same time almost increasingly emboldened by the fact that European countries aren't taking their own security seriously enough, such that, you know, they may even risk triggering Article 5.
0: Another headline on the front page of your paper, do not overuse emergency mobile alerts, official report warned. I thought you might have written that one, Annabelle, given what you said earlier, but it's written by some of your colleagues, as it happened. We'll move on to The Sun. And this headline, Call This Justice. This is a picture of Vikram Digwa on the left of the front page of The Sun and his victim, Henry Novak. And the story in tomorrow's Sun, Annabelle, is that Henry Novak's killer, Vikram Digwa, is apparently going to be allowed prison-to-prison video chats with his mum, who's also in jail. What do you make of that?
2: Well, you can see why The Sun have plastered this across their front page, because people have been utterly appalled and sickened by the double standards between, you know, when it comes

0: the treatment of Henry Novak and his killer, and the idea that he is going to get some kind of soft-touch treatment from the authorities, that he will be given some privileges that most people feel he should be denied, is going to lead to a serious backlash. As people have said already in response to this, you know, Henry's grieving mother will never be able to speak to her son again, who was entirely innocent and was brutally murdered, and as he was dying, was utterly neglected by the very people who ought to have been helping him. And now we discover that his killer is allowed to have these video calls with his mother, who, of course, was prosecuted after she helped conceal the nature of the crime and conceal the weapons.
1: Yeah. Stephen, turning our attention to the front page of The Eye. This actually reads like a headline that could have been written, I don't know, 2 years ago. Thousands of new homes set to be built as Rayner tears up rules on Greenbelt. She's back in the government, back trying to build the new houses they promised, and back, it looks like, taking another look at building them on Greenbelt land.
2: Yeah, I mean, to be honest, the whole front page is giving me a feeling of being back in 2024, but sadly I'm not 10 pounds lighter. Although happily, as in 2024, Arsenal have beaten Manchester City in the Community Shield. But look, this is one of the things that the last Labour government, as it were, did do some very serious and welcome forward steps on planning reform. There are some very positive things that Angela Rayner is doing which go further on that. There are some also some slight contradictory things there. But the big picture problem for a lot of the things Labour have done which have been positive is they're things which have a payoff in 10, 15 years' time, right? There has not been a great deal of, OK, well, what's going to get you through the election in now 3 years' time? It does feel a lot at the moment that they've decided that the only problem was that Keir Starmer wasn't charismatic enough. Now, obviously, Andy Burnham is much more charismatic. I feel like whenever I turn on my Instagram, I see him chatting to someone and being very engaging.
1: Some young influencer.
2: Yeah, but I'm not sure that that alone is going to be enough to maintain the government's current uptick in fortunes.
1: No. They should speak to your shirt maker. That could help. Let's have a look at the Telegraph crop of the front page. And hang on, let me just make sure I've got the right paper in front of me. What I wanted to talk about is Burnham considering approving the North Sea gas field. And this, Annabelle, has been, this has been discussed almost as long as those new houses being built on Greenbelt land, hasn't it?
0: Yes, and this is, you know, absolutely fascinating, because before he became Prime Minister, before he became Labour leader, Andy Burnham was pressed on whether he would approve these licences, and he equivocated, and people took that as a signal that he was going to slightly water down some of the more zealous net zero measures that Ed Miliband, who was then Energy Secretary, was pursuing. This is not the sort of thing that Miliband would have accepted. Now he's been moved to Foreign Secretary. Miarta van Bula is now our Energy Secretary. Mm-hmm. She is a bright and ambitious politician who will know how unpopular our refusal to invest in fossil fuels as part of our low carbon transition is, you know, particularly with the unions, many of whom's members work in the oil and gas sector. So there's a really strong political element to this, in addition to the fact that we've got to increase our energy supply, really where we can find it at the moment, in order to bring down energy bills. Let's not forget that Labour promised that they'd be reduced by £300 when they came into power. We haven't seen much sign of that. So I hope that Andy Burnham does go ahead with this. And I think politically it's going to spark some disgruntlement in the Labour Party, undoubtedly. But the broader picture is that it could be quite a popular measure for him.
1: Hold that thought. We'll carry on our papers review in a minute here on The Wrap, discussing the biggest stories in tomorrow's papers.

0: Welcome back. Stephen and Annabelle still with me, taking a look at what is in the papers tomorrow. And Stephen, we're going to look at page 12 of The Eye, because their headline accuses Shabana Mahmood, the Home Secretary, of breaking post-Windrush promises. What's the accusation here?
1: Right, so the accusation, so after the Windrush scandal, where, of course, the government made immigration changes that ensnared British people who'd lived here essentially all of their lives but who didn't have the proper paperwork, one of the lessons learned was from that was that you had to do a proper impact assessment. Because we're not a country with a system of ID cards or ID checks, you can make a change to who is eligible that captures people who it shouldn't be affected. The Home Office has consistently, MPs say, not performed an impact assessment to Shabana Mahmood's immigration changes. And they're saying, look, this breaks this promise that Labour said they were committed to, which, I mean, to be honest, it does break the promise that Labour committed to. They are bang to rights on this one. I think these changes are a lingering sore for the government. If they go back on them, they'll be criticised for being soft on immigration. But in terms of the policy they have committed themselves to, if you aren't willing to, if you're going to essentially force these people to leave, you are then in the business of having to find a huge amount of extra money to replace those people in social care from the domestic population. And Labour have shown absolutely no willingness to do that thus far. So I think they are heading for a world of trouble on this policy change, whatever they decide.
0: Front page of The Times next, Annabelle. The headline, Girls and Boys May Just Be Different, says exams experts. They may have inherent differences in ability that lead them to excel in different subjects, an education professor has said before GCSE results this week. I've got one child about to embark on GCSEs, one child who's halfway through her A-levels. So this piques my interest, and you're a mum of plenty of kids who are going to go on to do these kind of things.
2: Plenty of kids.
0: But I wonder if there's something in this, because even making these kind of statements can often or backfire on people.
2: So this University of Buckingham professor, who is a professor of education, has even acknowledged that he's made these remarks despite the fact that we live in an era of cancel culture. So he knows that it's risky to come out and say, well, perhaps men and women are wired slightly differently. His argument is that perhaps girls develop slightly more quickly than boys. You know, what was absolutely fascinating last week was that boys perform better than girls at A-levels.
0: Yeah.
2: And this actually has been sort of a trend in the making for a couple of years now. But for a long time, the received wisdom was, well, girls do better at school. And actually, it's good to have co-ed schools because the girls lift up the boys and help them perform better in their exams. Mm. Whereas, you know, perhaps we're seeing some changes to that. But when you actually look at the data, and of course, we've got GCSE results coming out next week, there are seven subjects in which boys will do better than girls. And then on the rest of them, girls will outperform. And this is what this professor is trying to, you know, address. And he's saying, you know, if we're learning in different ways or have different strengths at this age, then, you know, are there different approaches that can ensure that young people get the sort of support that they need and can perform to their best ability? But I think there's a consensus in this country that you don't really go down that road because, yeah, sweeping generalisation, stereotyping, it just feels extremely risky to do so. But my personal view is that men and women are wired slightly differently. Perhaps we do learn slightly differently.
0: Well, let's go from young people to, well, perhaps an older demographic. The Daily Express, Stephen, says we are entering a golden era for dementia research. It certainly knows its audience, putting that on the front page. But they're not the first to say this kind of thing. It certainly seems there have been some significant breakthroughs when it comes to tackling the scourge of dementia.
1: Yeah, there's a huge amount of medical innovation. There are things we learnt during the pandemic, for example, that we are applying to, for example, HIV, to other things, and dementia is no exception. One of the really important challenges for the United Kingdom is because of the way we pay for healthcare, the incentive in other countries is that if someone who might go, well, actually, look, maybe I don't want to go through expensive care, they might actually be incentivized to go on a trial. Whereas one of the problems here in the United Kingdom is if you are someone who has worked all your life and feels that, well, I've got dementia and I would actually rather take myself off to Switzerland rather than to force my kids or my partner to be in limbo for 10 years, then we do not have, I think, the right set of incentives for people to go, like, actually, no, it's actually of great use for you to stick around and to help beat this scourge rather than people having to resort to the Swiss option. But, you know, medical innovation is great. It is really exciting, this you know, particularly distressing way for people to and to die may now be beatable.
2: I think one of the great problems and tragedies with these medical breakthroughs when it comes to dementia, of course, is that it's all about early intervention.
0: Yeah.
2: And dementia is one of those illnesses that is often caught very late because you associate some of the symptoms with people simply getting older. And we know that if we can start to administer some of these treatments very, very early on in the disease's progression, then it can significantly slow it. But, you know, it's whether there's the availability of the drugs, whether you know, they pass nice regulations. The government ultimately decides it's worth investing in them and administering them to people and then ensuring that you know, people are getting those diagnoses. So it's a dreadful, awful disease, one that we ought to be doing all we can to tackle, but there are just so many hurdles in our way.
0: Thank you very much indeed, both of you. I know that we've been prevented from talking about bone broth warding off wrinkles, but I know that Annabelle can't stand broth, so probably quite glad we won't have a chance to talk about that. Great to see you both. Annabelle, Stephen, thank you very much indeed. A real pleasure. In sports in a moment, Britain's Amy Hunt makes history as the first athlete to win four gold medals at a single European Athletics Championships.
3: I'm Stephen Murphy, and I'm Sky's Ireland correspondent based here in Dublin.
4: All alcohol products, not just wine, will have labels warning of liver disease and the link to fatal cancers.
5: Is it crazy?
3: It's an industry worth around 14 billion euro a year. That's why Italy sees this Irish plan as such a threat.
6: It's always instructive and occasionally entertaining to hear what Donald Trump has to say on the issue of Brexit.
7: She's got her own way of doing it, that's okay.
3: The job takes me to every corner of this island.
4: The rioting stemmed from a horrific daytime stabbing attack at a primary school in the city centre.
3: The scale of the rioting and the destruction it caused is pretty much unprecedented here in Dublin.
8: Jerry, any comments on the judge's decision? Do you feel vindicated, Jerry? This is the end, the somewhat chaotic end of a 52-day trial.
4: Micheál Martin could be set to head back to government with the Taoiseach, Simon Harris.
9: Are you confident that you can now return as Taoiseach?
10: I'm cautiously optimistic and excited.
4: A mystery press conference hastily called. Leo Varadkar strode out and didn't disappoint.
11: I am resigning as President and leader of Fine Gael effective today.
3: The people here sometimes feel they're somewhat neglected by the Irish government, to the extent that this place is sometimes known as the Forgotten County.
4: The waters of Ireland and Britain should be home to great white sharks, but none have ever been found.
3: If there are great white sharks in this area, there's no reason they wouldn't come here to feed. It's basically a buffet on a beach.
9: This could be not only a record-breaking storm, but potentially the most dangerous storm ever to hit Ireland.
3: Sky News, get the full story first.
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16: Hear that whistle and that crunch. We know that they're coming from the south of the city where there's a column of Russian armoury.
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5: Ed Conway. Sky News, is anyone going to talk to us?
13: Mortgage rates did go up very sharply during your time in office.
5: Here it is.
14: First off, just the scale of what we're looking at.
5: Our data shows it's been happening. Question is, why it hasn't been stopped?
0: Time for an update now from Sky Sports News. Here's Chetan.

0: Juan de Ramos, knowing he may not have Dimitar Berbatov signed up after this season.
1: The reality is this, that Berbatov is with us at the moment and we're going to enjoy having him with us. If he goes, then we'll have to look for a replacement for him.
2: Coming from a small country, I knew that it was my moment to grab it. Otherwise, maybe another one was not going to come my way.
3: Fantastic talent. I think in the club there was already rumors that Beba, maybe it's coming.
4: We know because Ferguson always like give us the tips and asking also, guys, I'm going to take this player. What do you think? He always liked to have your opinion.
5: It was not under the radar or anything like that. It was played out in the headlines where everybody knew what was happening. It was always difficult doing business with Spurs, as we know.
2: In my mind, it was straightforward. A team wants you, they come, they give the money that the other team wants for you, you sign the contract, there we go. Fortunately, that was not the case with me.
6: Well, we made a bit of a win player, and obviously that would be enhances a great deal.
7: Sir Alex Ferguson arrived in South Africa as part of Manchester United's pre-season, but events at home have become more pressing. Tottenham have reported them to the Premier League for tapping up Dimitar Berbatov, saying that the player has made it clear he wants to join Manchester United and will now be a negative influence on the squad.
8: Tottenham have written to the Premier League to ask them to investigate our actions. Spurs are choosing to cover it in the press as well, that's their prerogative, but we'll deal with it privately, we'll deal with any request for information from the Premier League and let's see what happens, but I think it'd be totally inappropriate to make any public comment on that matter.
9: It's a very competitive sport, football, and the transfer business is very competitive, so you have to go down there, you have to have thick skin and just get on with it. I didn't feel that we'd done anything that was untoward, really, or not best practice. I would have kept Daniel informed exactly where we were at, what was happening, and where what our thinking was. I have notes of all my conversations and calls with him, so I could, you know, that would be a record there.
5: I think when you're dealing with Daniel Levy and Tottenham, he did what was best for Tottenham. We won't let people walk all over him just because Manchester United came in and said, right, we want Dimitar Berbatov. It was always going to be difficult.
10: I think Daniel Levy at that time was proving to be a hard negotiator, and I think at times quite frustrating for someone like Sir Alex to deal with.
11: Did you speak to Daniel Levy?
2: I make it clear that now is the next step in my development. I need to go to make it happen for me. So he knew. We spoke. Sometimes it was more calm. Sometimes it was more voices raised. When you are new in a negotiation like this, like I was thinking, what is going on here? I mean, where am I? Do I need now to be more vocal and strong in my position? Do I need to relax and let my agent?
12: It is now time to take a look at the weather.
13: Dinner under the stars tonight?
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12: We'll all get some rain in the week ahead. However, it will be wettest in the north and the west, with some uncertainty over rainfall amounts further south. No weather warnings, though. Most places will have a grey and damp start to Monday, with the cloud thick enough for light rain and drizzle, mainly over coasts and hills. Skies will brighten across southern Ireland, England and Wales. However, there could be some scattered showers. It's going to feel humid again. It remains cloudy and damp in the north as outbreaks of rain push in from the southwest. The rain will turn heavy and persistent over western Scotland. Just look at that on the map. Dipping into Northern Ireland as well through the afternoon, gradually extending across the rest of Scotland and southwards into Ireland and Northern England. Overnight rain will clear southwards on Tuesday, introducing fresher and breezy conditions. Some bright or sunny spells will follow.
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12: That was the wrap. Thanks very much indeed for your company. Jonathan Samuels will be here tomorrow night at 10 with the latest.
16: Jubilation in the streets, while some emotional.
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19: A special edition of The World with me, Yalda Hakim.
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21: You're like, what?
19: Historic day here today. Congratulations. This is a huge moment. But what happens now?

0: Hello, you're watching Sky News. I'm Nick Crashey. Here are the headlines. A sad homecoming for the residents of Stourbridge whose properties were destroyed in the recent wildfires. Also, increased concerns that the early release of thousands of prisoners will leave the probation service unable to protect survivors of domestic abuse. The former UK outlines plans to ban foreign nationals from claiming almost all benefits in the UK should it come to power. Increased aerial conflicts between Russia and Ukraine leaves deaths on both sides as strikes between the two countries intensify. And Britain's Amy Hunt becomes the first athlete in the history of the European Championships to win four gold medals in the same week. Hi, morning. Thank you for joining us on what is now Monday morning. Residents of Stourbridge in the West Midlands have been allowed to return to their homes wrecked in last week's wildfires. 19 properties were completely destroyed, with many more seriously damaged. And yesterday was the first time they were allowed back since literally running for their lives on Thursday. From the town, Fraser Maud reports.
1: What was a family home just a few days ago is now little more than a pile of blackened ashes. 19 properties have been completely destroyed by the wildfire. A similar number have been damaged.
2: What's really noticeable, apart from the obvious destruction and the smell of ashes and burnt plastic in the air, is the indiscriminate way that the fire has moved through this estate. Some houses completely gutted by fire, standing just feet away from others that have barely been touched.
1: After being forced out of their homes for 3 nights, some of the property owners were finally allowed back to survey the damage. Some will be able to pick up their lives in homes virtually untouched. Others have lost everything. The Bishop of Dudley was one of the evacuees and one of the lucky ones. His home, one of those left unscathed.
3: Definitely been with people, you know, who've lost absolutely everything, Fraser. The house razed to the ground, you know, in a matter of, you know, about an hour, really, from them going to the house going. So they're beginning to discover that the realities now and visit the properties.
1: The Stourbridge wildfire covered 500 acres in total. It took dozens of firefighters, with help from local farmers, almost 48 hours to eventually bring it under control. On Thursday, the fire raged along the railway line, close to the houses. The fire is out, but the damage is done.
4: I was there reasonably early on Thursday afternoon, and I've got 28 years experience as an operational firefighter in the Fire and Rescue Service, and I've attended thousands of incidents, but the scenes I saw were like nothing I've ever experienced before.
1: As the residents here plan their immediate futures, that investigation continues. Meanwhile, with no significant rain forecast for the coming days, the fire service hopes that these images will help people understand the devastating consequences that can be caused by just a single spark in such a tinder-dry environment. Fraser Maud, Sky News, Stourbridge.
0: The government's early release scheme for prisoners could put the public at serious risk of a sexual or violent assault or even murder. That is the warning from the Chief Inspector of Probation. Thousands of offenders will be freed early in England and Wales as part of measures that hope to relieve overcrowding crisis in prisons. Sky's Molly Malone has spoken to one domestic abuse survivor who's worried whether the probation service will be able to protect her.
5: People who have been through domestic violence have not been considered into the scheme.
6: Thousands of additional offenders are going to be let out of prison early and managed out here in the community by the probation service. They'll have tags on, they'll have licence conditions, but there are some serious concerns within probation about their workload pressures and the potential risks of early release.
7: Be honest, I mean, how worried are you?
8: I'm anxious about it, I've got to say. I think important to say I shouldn't be alarmist about it, but I think there is a risk that things will go wrong. So I think what I'd expect to see is another significant uptick in the number of people being recalled to custody, and then you'll get reoffending, which could result in a serious sexual or violent offence or even a murder.
7: So you're worried about serious sexual offending, even murder, because of how the system is operating?
8: Yeah, I think ultimately we need to be realistic about this. How can a probation service, which is under huge pressure, do the very best it can to mitigate their risk? At the moment, we're asking them to perform miracles.
6: So important in all of this is the victims it impacts and their sense of injustice. Some of them have seen their perpetrators excluded from early release. That's groomers, rapists, and those that have committed serious child sexual offences. Domestic abusers have not been excluded from the policy, leaving victims feeling scared and uncertain.
5: It just felt like we didn't really matter. I didn't matter. It's not felt nice. It's made me feel very unsafe again.
6: We've spoken to one serving probation officer. They told us that at the moment, there are way too many people to supervise, that staff live in stress, that one of their cases is going to come out and seriously reoffend. And this is important. They also explained that domestic abuse perpetrators are considered the most risky in terms of that reoffending, even when they're being monitored and with licence conditions. They said, domestic violence is the one that the probation service is most anxious about.
5: They are so overworked and they have got so many offenders. And how are they going to manage and keep us all safe? I've lived in fear for long enough throughout the relationship, you know. And I've only just built myself back up to be myself again and to be able to leave my house again. And now putting a licence in place doesn't stop that fear.
6: The government says prisons are facing an overcrowding crisis and they're under pressure to do something about it. In a statement, the Ministry of Justice said, "We share the public's anger that these options are even being considered after we inherited a prison system on the brink of collapse. We are fixing this by building 14,000 new prison places, expanding electronic tagging on an unprecedented scale, and investing in probation services at record levels. We're also exploring how we can go further, including faster deportation of foreign criminals, better use of the women's estate, and reviewing the unjust IPP sentences." But if those are medium-term aims for managing prison capacity, well, it's probation officers that will be worrying about the right here and now. Their decisions really matter because they're about the safety of all of us. Molly Malone, Sky News.
2: Well, earlier my colleague Rob Powell spoke to Mark Fairhurst, the National Chair of the Prison Officers Association, about what could be done to mitigate the issue.
9: Well, the issue with all of this, of course, is we are heaping pressure on an under-resourced and overstretched probation service who, for the next 10 months from October, will be subject to over 5,000 early releases. They're struggling with current workloads, so how do we expect them to cope with this workload?
10: So these warnings that we have been reporting this morning from the Chief Inspector of Probation about, a risk of reoffending, a risk of more serious crime, do those warnings ring true for you? Do you think that could happen?
9: Most definitely. And it's always a concern that when we release people at the end of their sentence or release them early, they could go on to reoffend. And if you look at the recall rates over the last 12 months, they are significantly higher than usual. So our biggest fear with all of this is we're going to hit a crime wave. And, of course, the recall rates will be so significant that we'll be back to square one and losing capacity.
10: And what do you think is behind those high recall rates? Is that more people being released early? Because I remember doing some reading on this and it indicating that people were being recalled not necessarily for reoffending, but for breaching terms of their licence.
9: Yeah, that's correct. As well as reoffending, there is a lot of breach of licence. And, of course, when you're talking about domestic abusers getting released early, we really need robust procedures and licence conditions in place to protect the victims so they have faith in that system that's being implemented as we speak. So even the slightest breach should receive an instant recall to prison, because we're talking about people that the probation service have even admitted are a high risk to the public.
10: Yeah, and it's kind of self-sabotaging, I guess, if you've released a load of people, but then they all end up back in prison because they're breaching their conditions. You just end up with the same pressure as you had before, I suppose. I mean, how, you know, we've been covering quite a lot about the specific risk to victims of domestic abuse from domestic abusers. How is that risk managed when someone that has been convicted of a crime like that is released and put on licence?
9: Well, there should be regular contact with the victim to keep them up to date on that offender's release. There should be robust procedures in place and licence conditions, including exclusion zones. We're now going to fit these people with GPS tags. Let's hope that we've got enough GPS tags to actually fit before they get released, because the last time we had the early release scheme, we didn't have enough tags available. And of course, all this is down to over a decade of vicious cuts to the prison service. We've closed over 23 public sector prisons, lost over 10,500 cell spaces, haven't replaced capacity with urgency. And then you're on about building new prisons and creating more space. That's all well and good. But where are we getting the staff from? Nobody wants to be a prison officer anymore. The workplace is too violent. The wages are too low and the retirement age is too high. Who wants to work in a prison?
10: The MOJ, the Ministry of Justice, has said that it's exceeded its recruitment target for last year with 1,389 trainee probation officers starting. I mean, do you see any of that? How are recruitment levels at the moment?
9: If you talk to the probation service, they will tell you that as soon as they recruit people, they soon leave because they're under that much pressure. And there's a lack of experienced staff in their field to nurture these youngsters. So we have the same problem in the prisons. We recruit thousands of people every year, but they only last between 12 and 36 months. So within the first few years of joining a job, instead of gaining that vital experience, they leave because the workplace is too violent. They're under immense pressure and they're under immense scrutiny. So it's the same for our probation colleagues. They are going to really struggle with these latest early releases. But what I will say, Rob, is the government have an opportunity here because we're not releasing them all at once. They'll be done in tranches over 10 months. So they have a real opportunity to reflect and review. And if they, you know, highlight the fact that there are further offenders of a similar ilk who are committing reoffending or are breaching their licence conditions, they have the opportunity to halt that and put further exemptions in place. So I would encourage them to do that and review the evidence that's presented to them over the next couple of months.
10: So what could the government do to try and help, strengthen the capacity within the probation service to make sure that more probation officers, you know, are not just recruited but are retained as well? What can it do to build up that resource if it is having to essentially call on you to sort of bail them out because of the issue that they have in prisons?
9: Well, they need to recruit more probation officers than they currently are. They need to have fit-for-purpose training, but most of all, they need to increase their wages because of the pressure they're under and significantly reduce their workloads because they're consistently telling anybody who will listen that they cannot cope with the current workloads they have, and now we're going to heap more pressure on them by releasing 5,000 people into their care. How do we expect them to supervise offenders when they haven't got the resources to do it?
10: One suggestion I remember that was put forward by Reform about a week ago was around Nightingale prisons. They basically want to take a very different approach to sentencing and justice and basically lock more people up. And they, you know, look back at how Nightingale hospitals were stood up and say, why can't we do the same for prisons? I mean, one question that seemed to beg was that you can build the prisons, but you need people to actually work in it. I mean, do you think an idea like that is a non-starter because of the recruitment issues that you've outlined?
9: It's not just the recruitment issues because nobody wants to work in prisons anymore. You can build as many new prisons or Nightingale prisons as you like, but you won't get anybody to staff them. But it's also the complexities of nobody wants a prison on their doorstep. So you have planning permission objections. You have pressure groups opposing it. You have the infrastructure, the security issues, building a wall, building gates, security at the gate, electricity, the drainage systems, the sewage systems. It comes with a whole host of problems that won't happen overnight. It takes years to build a prison. And even if you reopened defunct prisons that were previously closed, you won't get the staff there to supervise prisoners if you fill them.
10: I mean, can you take us through some examples, I guess, of the risks, the challenges that some of your members face on a daily basis? I mean, what is life like right now for a prison officer?
9: It's absolutely horrific because violence is at an all-time high. Violence against staff are at record levels. We are getting more and more serious assaults on staff. Prisoners are less and less respectful for figures of authority. And we're working in conditions that nobody else would tolerate. We're working in offices where there's mould on the walls, where there's cockroaches on the floor, where you regularly see rats running across your feet when you're out in the grounds. It's absolutely horrific working conditions for my members. We're working in the most hostile and violent workplace of anywhere in the world. We're expected to do that until a ripe old age of 68. Is it any wonder we can't recruit or retain staff? Pay us more, improve our working conditions and lower our retirement age, and then the job might be more attractive to individuals who want to make a career out of the service.
11: Next this morning, Reform UK says it would ban foreign nationals from claiming almost all kinds of benefits in the UK if it gets into power. It's released further details of its plans, which it says would save more than £50 billion a year from the welfare bill. The ban would cover EU nationals who are settled in the UK and could require renegotiating the Brexit deal with the EU. Labour's called it fantasy economics. Here's our People and Politics correspondent, Nick Martin.
12: Well, this is a big announcement by Reform on what their big plan would be for the welfare state should they ever get into power. And the crux of it is that Reform believe that the welfare system isn't just too expensive, but it actually acts against the interests of some of those it's set up to help. And it really is broken down into two parts. Firstly, Reform say that they want to stop allowing foreign citizens from being able to access benefits, so child benefit, disability benefit, housing benefit, and within that would ban potentially EU citizens who live here with settled status, although Reform accepts that that would require a renegotiation of the Brexit deal with the European Union. And by their figures, they think that that would save around £21 billion a year. Now, the second part of their plan relates to disability and sickness. They want to tighten up the rules, tighten up the assessment procedures for things like personal independent payments and the health aspects of universal credit. And they believe that that would save around £22 billion a year. Now, Reform Shadow Chancellor Robert Jenrick will outline these plans tomorrow. We are told the crux of his message is that the current system is leaving too many people on benefits, and they say they could be helped back into work. Now, the headline figure from Reform is that these measures would contribute to savings of around £50 billion a year, but critics will argue these changes could leave the sick and disabled worse off.
11: GB sprinter Amy Hunt has become the first athlete in the history of the European Championships to win four gold medals in the same week. 24-year-old Hunt won the 100, 200 and 4 by 100 metre relays throughout the last week. And she followed that up with a record-breaking fourth gold medal in the mixed 4 by 100 metres relay last night. That is the first time GB have won the event. Now, that result also means that Dina Asher-Smith, who was also part of the mixed relay team, has secured a record 8th European gold medal. Time to look at some of the day's other news. And five teenagers have died and four other people seriously injured in a crash on a motorway in County Kildare in Ireland. Two cars were involved in a head-on collision on the M9 near Athy around 3 o'clock yesterday morning. The Irish police have released a statement saying one of the vehicles was travelling the wrong way down the carriageway. The Commissioner of Police had this to say: this horrific incident following the recent collision on the M50 shows how irresponsible and dangerous driving on the wrong side of the motorway is. That, of course, should be self-evident. But what makes this reckless behaviour even more appalling is that in some cases it is being done for social media likes, regardless of the potentially devastating impact it might have on innocent people and themselves. Also, 12 people have died after a bus carrying Polish tourists veered off a highway in Hungary and crashed into a ditch. At least 10 others were injured when the vehicle overturned. Police have arrested the driver, saying they believe he fell asleep at the wheel. The railway between Lewes and Haywards Heath will remain closed for at least another 10 days after a train derailed on Thursday, injuring two people. Passengers are being advised to use alternative services via Brighton or replacement buses. There's also continuing disruption to services through Wickford in Essex following a separate derailment there on Friday. The railway between Billericay and Hockley remains closed. Four Renaissance artworks by the painter Antonello da Messina have been stolen from a museum in Messina in Sicily. Local authorities say thieves bypassed the museum's alarm systems, taking off with some of the artist's most notable works dating back to the 15th century. The museum remains closed while investigators gather evidence.
13: 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Coming up, a family's desperate search for a 7-year-old girl who went missing on holiday.
14: I'm Ed Conway, and in my new podcast, Stuff Matters, we take an object, crack it open, and reveal the world-shaping forces hidden inside. A pair of earbuds. These are at the heart of a geopolitical battle. The humble banana. This is an economic marvel. A child's booster seat. What if they're actually deterring us from having children? Now, if you want to hear more about all of this stuff, come and listen to my new podcast. It's called Stuff Matters.

0: It's been very nearly 4.5 years since Moscow invaded Ukraine, and now attacks inside Russia are intensifying. Over the weekend, Ukraine launched hundreds of drones towards Russian territory. And it's being reported British drones have been used for the first time. Our Moscow correspondent, Ivor Bennett, has more.
1: The Russia-Ukraine war continues to intensify. On the Russian side, one of Ukraine's biggest drone attacks on the Moscow region since the war began. 600 drones were headed for the Russian capital, and this was the result, a thick plume of smoke dominating the skyline just 30 miles south of Moscow. The target was once again a warehouse belonging to Russia's biggest online retailer, Wildberries, which Ukraine accuses of handling military goods. Kyiv's been targeting the company's sites for the past month or so as it tries to ramp up the consequences of the Kremlin's invasion for more and more ordinary Russians. On the Ukrainian side, among the targets that were hit there, Ukraine's biggest steel plant in the town of Kryvyi Rih. The capital, Kyiv, also came under attack, and the strikes there caused widespread fires. In neighbouring Romania, a NATO jet shot down a drone which entered the country's airspace. It's not clear where the drone came from, but it's the fourth time this year one has strayed into Romania's territory. So nervous times there. And all this comes amidst potentially major political developments too. According to a report in the Sunday Times, Ukraine has for the first time used British drones to attack targets deep inside Russian territory. No comment from the Kremlin so far, but I expect this will trigger some angry rhetoric at the very least, as well as threats of retaliation.
0: Elizabeth Brough is a senior fellow at the Atlantic Council. She says there's been a shift in how the Ukrainians are fighting this conflict.
2: It has been a remarkable summer, really. Remarkable, whether you want to call it remarkable, positive or negative, but it has been really an incredible change in how the Ukrainian, in the way the Ukrainians fight this war. I think your viewers will remember at the beginning of the summer, or really in July, the Ukrainians attacked a really significant number of Russian-linked ships in the Black Sea and the Sea of Azov using drones. And now they are also attacking a lot more targets on land in Russia using drones. And that is something that we haven't seen to this extent before. And the Russians are really beginning to feel the pain through these drone attacks. What's really interesting, what unites sea and land, as it were, is that the objects the Ukrainians are attacking have something to do with Russia's war machinery, but it's not military targets as such. So with the attacks on ships that have taken place this summer, those were attacks on ships transporting oil, but also other commodities that were that are necessary for the Russian war machinery to continue. And now, with these attacks on land, they have, for example, included an online retailer which sells components that can be used for the war. So it's not traditional military targets, but they have something to do with the war, which is how Ukrainians are justifying their attacks.
0: Elizabeth Brough. Right, let's have a look at the weather.
3: I hope we haven't forgotten anything.
4: Travel insurance, I tick that box.
3: Yeah, but remember what you forgot last year.
5: All Clear Travel Insurance sponsors Sky News Weather.
0: Well, finally, we should all get some rain in the week ahead. However, it's going to be wettest in the north and west, with some uncertainty over rainfall amounts further south. So most places will have a grey and damp start to Monday, with the cloud thick enough for light rain and drizzle, mainly over coasts and hills. Skies will brighten across southern Ireland, England and Wales. However, there could be some scattered showers and it will feel more humid again. It remains cloudy and damp in the north as outbreaks of rain push in from the northwest. That rain's going to turn heavy and persistent over western Scotland and Northern Ireland through the afternoon, gradually extending across the rest of Scotland and southwards into Ireland and northern England. Overnight, rain will clear southwards on Tuesday, introducing fresher and breezier conditions. Some bright or sunny spells will follow, along with scattered showers. The far north of Scotland will stay blustery and wet for much of the day. Wednesday is set to be a windier day with showers or longer spells of rain.
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0: Now, don't go away. Coming up for you on Sky News, we'll get another look at the morning's papers with our guests in the highlights from the run.

0: A time now for a look at today's papers and more highlights from the wrap. Here's Matt.
1: It is time now to see what is making the front pages of tomorrow's papers. Let's start with The Times, which says half of disability claimants would be willing to sacrifice £1,000 a year in exchange for such services like therapy and healthy meals. The Financial Times has warnings from the head of JP Morgan, Jamie Dimon, not to create a hostile tax environment in the UK ahead of John Healey's first budget in the autumn. The Guardian leads with calls for more internships for young people with additional needs to combat youth unemployment crisis. That coming from Alan Milburn. The Metro leads on anger from campaigners after plans to allow water companies to hike prices potentially during droughts. And they were backed by the government. That's also on the front of the Star, which goes with the similar headline, Water Bloody Cheek. Daily Mirror reports that a man has been arrested on suspicion of murder after a 55-year-old died following a dog attack. And the Daily Express says we're living in the golden age of dementia research following pioneering treatments and testing. Let's start then with that story in the front of the Times, Annabelle. 50% of disability claimants, they say, would sacrifice £1,000 a year. So no small sum. Mm. In exchange, though, for things like therapy and healthy meals. What do you make of that?
2: Well, I just wonder, if that were ever to realistically become government policy, whether people would be willing to give up £1,000 and how would the government ever design a system where they are providing these services or the products that people actually want in exchange for the cold hard cash? I'm generally of the view that the government would be much better off giving people cash or vouchers than they would stuff that they may or may not want. But it's nevertheless encouraging because it signals that, you know, people aren't... Most people, we sometimes lose sight of this, don't want to be on languishing on benefits.
1: No, they
2: do actually want a better life for themselves, and they want to be able to contribute, and they want to be able to get up every day and go to work. And perhaps some people have reached a point where they feel as though the cash that they're getting from the government isn't providing that. And were they given more support, be that in the form of healthy meals, be that in the form of therapeutic treatments, in order they could get better more quickly, it's a sacrifice they might be willing to make.
1: It's an interesting lead, isn't it, for the Times? I mean, do you think it must have something to do with reform and their announcement, do you think?
2: Well, I mean, possibly, but of course, this is a huge subject. You had Alan Milburn's interim report just a couple of months ago. He will be announcing his recommendations in the autumn. Stephen Timms has also done a good deal of work into this. We know that Pat McFadden has stayed on as the Work and Pensions Secretary because he is committed to bringing down the benefits bill and specifically the PIP element. So I just wonder whether this is about to become a really big political issue. And actually, when I interviewed Nigel Farage just a few weeks ago, he said he thinks that the big divide in Britain is going to be between the workers and the out of work. And if, you know, the country is cleaved into two like that, well, you are going to see the government and the opposition parties all trying to come up with what they believe to be the best solution.
1: You mentioned Pat McFadden there. I mean, this research was done by the Good Growth Foundation, which is an economic think tank, and they do point out in the Times it is led by a man called Praful Nagand, who is also a skills advisor to Pat McFadden. So maybe that will get through to the government. Let's turn, Stephen, to your very own paper, the Financial Times, and their story comes from Jamie Dimon, the boss of JP Morgan, been in that job for quite a while, spoke to us not too long ago as well. But he is nervous about the government's potential for raising taxes. Many people will be as well.
3: Yeah, so, I mean, it's unsurprising. I think it's a very big and important story. You know, Dimon's concern, he's warned the Chancellor, don't try and raise taxes by, you know, doing a bank levy or, you know, having some kind of windfall tax on profit. Now, I know many people at home are going, oh, well, look, they can afford it. But ultimately, the United Kingdom's banking services are one of the things that we have a global comparative advantage on, something which we hurt quite badly through voting to leave the EU and through the political instability we've had over the last decade. These people can and will move. And one of the real problems that Labour made for themselves in the election is they said, well, we can fix all your services, but don't worry, someone else will pay for that. And when you do that, you end up in the situation where you're like, oh, well, we'll take a little bit more from the rich here, a little bit.

0: bit more from businesses there. And the it's ultimately like it's killing the golden goose eventually. And this is a real challenge for John Healey, is how can he meet the desire people have for a real change in public services without hurting our economy?
1: I mean, that is the multi-billion-pound question right there, isn't it? Let's move on to The Guardian, Annabelle, because, I mean, this is slightly related to the story we were just talking about in terms of people getting into work and improving their lives. Alan Milburn wants a boost for special needs internships to help tackle the youth jobs crisis. The million NEETs in this country are very much his focus. He says turbocharge the scheme to help young people into work. How will that be done?
2: Well, what he wants is to create internships that are designed specifically for people with SEND who require SEND support, in order that they're just getting a deeper level of support and opportunity from employers, whereas at the moment they may not feel as though they can get into any kind of job of any kind because their special needs, be it autism or their neurodivergent, is too prohibitive. Mm. So I think this is sort of the kind of thing that everybody should get behind, not least given Melbourne's stark warning just a couple of months ago that we've got nearly a million 16 to 24-year-olds in the country at the moment who are NEET, so they're not in employment, education or training. And what we know from a wealth of research is that if you don't leave school and go to university, or don't leave school and go into work, and you are instantly put onto benefits, it can have this permanent scarring effect where it makes it very, very difficult for people to break the sort of cycle of dependency that they have on the state and to actually finally get their foot on that first rung of the ladder. Mm. And this is what Milburn is trying to look into, is how do we ensure that young people feel as though there are opportunities for them, feel, you know, for a long time we've had stagnating living standards, stagnating wages, we've got a decline in the number of vacancies out there, and young people are leaving school feeling quite disillusioned as though there aren't opportunities there for them, and that's deeply problematic. And so what Milburn wants to do is find, you know, creative ways to ensure that young people do feel as though there's hope and there's opportunity and there's some optimism there. And this is potentially one of the measures that he might introduce to address that.
1: It's interesting, isn't it? Because often we think about vote winners appealing to people who vote, who are older people, but there's going to be more younger people voting pretty soon as well. So maybe that'll sharpen their minds when it comes to helping them out. What are our views, by the way, on illegal e-bikes and e-scooters? Are we a fan of these? These things that can be souped up and rocket around the streets?
0: So
1: I'm going to guess not.
0: I'm one of nature's pedestrians, and I think that it is a real problem. So we're really lucky to have great cycle infrastructure in Camden, but it is a real problem when you can't judge how fast they're going to... you get used to as a pedestrian going, well, that's a bicycle, that moves at that amount of space, that's a motorbike, that moves at... You know, that's a car, and I need to be aware accordingly. Mm-hmm. I think it is a real problem, although it's great in some ways because it can mean people who might not have been able to cycle otherwise are able to do so, and it means that we have, you know, a greener and nicer area.
1: But they're the legal ones.
0: But, the thing is, I think there is this real problem of... Yeah, I mean, it's the same problem with having illegal cars on the road, right? You want every vehicle on the road to be safe. And some of these vehicles aren't safe.
1: And this is exactly the story I'm referring to in the Metro, page 5. Tomorrow, ban illegal e-bikes, says MP. That MP is Carlisle MP Julie Minns, by the way, with police seizures soaring to 83%. And as Stephen rightly mentions there, we're not talking the ones that people can hire and park up somewhere, the ones that you can buy legitimately from the shops. We're talking about the ones that have been souped up to go above the legal 15.5 miles per hour. And we've all seen them. We've all seen people zipping about on these in urban centres. And sometimes they're zipping about and grabbing people's mobile phones off their ears as well. Annabelle, what do you think?
2: I think it would be very, very difficult for the government to come in and clamp down specifically on the illegal ones. You're right, you can tell when they're going maybe at over 15 miles an hour.
1: Yeah.
2: But what would that policy actually look like in practice? And my worry would be we'd just get onto a slippery slope where people are generally, I think, quite hostile towards e-bikes. They certainly don't like electronic scooters. But these have provided a really convenient and clean main way for people to get from A to B in particularly urban areas in this country. And I just broadly think it's something that we should get behind. I also very much doubt that we're suddenly going to see a reduction in, you know, drug offences simply because the government has decided that it's going to ban illegal e-bikes. I mean, either they'll use cars or they'll use the legal version of e-bikes if they think that 15 miles an hour is an adequate speed for them to get to the next drop.
1: I don't know. I mean, put Amy Hunt on their trail. She'd catch them pretty easily, I'd have thought. Let's finish off this bit. Actually, maybe we'll get a couple of stories in, but certainly the next one. I want to look at the front page of The Guardian. And talking about insulating homes right now might feel a bit odd given how hot it's been, although, of course, insulation keeps homes cool as well, you would hope. And it looks like the royals, Annabelle, are facing the same predicament as many people. They're going to have to splash out to insulate, well, rental homes in this case. How much are they going to spend?
2: Well, you're going to have to spend £10 million to update hundreds of rental properties on their private estates. These are the EPC ratings to which we all have to adhere, and the royal family are no exception. But my, what an enormous bill.
1: They've got the money, though, haven't they?
2: Well, they certainly do have the money. I'm sure they'd find ways to levy it without too much difficulty. But, you know, we've got a big problem in the UK at the moment. Our homes are extremely poorly insulated. You know, at the moment we've got wildfires. It potentially feels a bit preposterous to be talking about what's going to happen in a few months' time when the temperatures drop. But it's nevertheless the case that if we had better insulation, then there'd be less loss of the energy that people are using in their homes. And ultimately we'd be using less of it overall and it would bring down bills. So it would overall be a great positive, and I'm sure those who are renting the properties on these estates would be very grateful were the royals to find that £10 million down the back of one of their many, many sofas.
1: Yes, The Guardian's investigated this, found that almost 9 in 10 domestic properties on duchies of Cornwall and Lancaster and the Sandringham estate have had EPC ratings of D or lower. Guardian taking a look at the insulation of the royal estate there.
3: Next this morning, the family of a 7-year-old British girl who was swept out to sea in Morocco have told Sky News they will try everything possible to find her before accepting she may never be found. Inaya Makhda has been missing since January. Her parents insist that Moroccan authorities refuse to treat her disappearance as an emergency. Sadia Chowdhury reports.
4: A Moroccan diver is running out of time. On the seabed off the coast of Casablanca, he must find a 7-year-old girl before weather conditions worsen next month. Inaya Makhda has been missing since January. Her family were on holiday in Morocco, but shortly after this video of her was taken, Inaya vanished.
5: We walked onto the beach. Inaya stepped on the first stone and I was right next to her. We were watching the sunset, and at that moment, Inaya saw a little puddle of water near her feet, and she said, "Oh, Mum, I want to jump in here." I said, "I go, oh, don't do that. You've got new shoes. You're going to ruin them." And she looked at me with a big smile, and that was the last thing I remember. She looked at me with that big smile, and the next minute we are all drowning.
4: Inaya's family were all swept away. The rest managed to find safety, but she didn't.
6: You've done everything you could as a parent to nurture this child, but in that second, when it's between life and death, you have no control.
4: 6 months later, her family are home in Blackburn, but only for a short while. They spend most of their time now in Morocco looking for answers. Ground, sea and aerial, Inaya's parents are doing their own search.
5: Somewhere deep down, I know that it is a possibility that we may not find her. But for us, I feel like the main thing for us is that we want to make sure that we have tried everything possible as parents to be able to give her that dignity and for us to be able to gain that closure.
4: Inaya's family sent Sky News this video of where it happened.
7: This is exactly, I think this is the same kind of wave.
4: Look. They say this is a tourist beach with no warning signs.
5: We kept asking them that, you know, is there boats arriving? Is there divers? Is there going to be a helicopter or some form of search happening? And we were informed that the waves were too dangerous at the time for divers and boats. And when we requested a helicopter, we were unfortunately told at the time that no helicopter would...
4: Short while. They spend most of their time now in Morocco looking for answers. Ground, sea and aerial, Inaya's parents are doing their own search.
5: Somewhere deep down, I know that it is a possibility that we may not find her. But for us, I feel like the main thing for us is that we want to make sure that we have tried everything possible as parents to be able to give her that dignity and for us to be able to gain that closure.
4: Inaya's family sent Sky News this video of where it happened.
7: Exactly, I think this is the same kind of wave. Look.
4: They say this is a tourist beach with no warning signs.
5: We kept asking them that, you know, is there boats arriving? Is there divers? Is there going to be a helicopter or some form of search happening? And we were informed that the waves were too dangerous at the time for divers and boats. And when we requested a helicopter, we were unfortunately told at the time that no helicopter would be coming and that this wasn't the UK.
4: Moroccan authorities say relevant resources have been deployed and continue to be provided to search for Inaya. In a statement, they...
5: We may not find her, but for us, I feel like the main thing for us is that we want to make sure that we have tried everything possible as parents to be able to give her that dignity and for us to be able to gain that closure.
4: Inaya's family sent Sky News this video of where it happened.
7: Exactly, I think this is the same kind of wave. Look.
4: They say this is a tourist beach with no warning signs.
5: We kept asking them that, you know, is there boats arriving? Is there divers? Is there going to be a helicopter or some form of search happening? And we were informed that the waves were too dangerous at the time for divers and boats. And when we requested a helicopter, we were unfortunately told at the time that no helicopter would be coming and that this wasn't the UK.
4: Moroccan authorities say relevant resources have been deployed and continue to be provided to search for Inaya. In a statement, they told Sky News, the necessary initial observations and findings were recorded at the location shortly after the incident, despite difficult weather conditions. Due to particularly severe weather conditions and very rough seas, the civil protection teams deployed to the area were unable to carry out a recovery operation.
5: The last thing I remember was seeing my daughter's beautiful smile right before everything happened. She gave me this beautiful smile, which now when I look back, feels like it was just for me. Almost felt like a goodbye.
4: Six months after she vanished, Inaya's bedroom is just as she'd left it. Her parents say they're determined to bring her home. Sadia Chowdhury, Sky News.
3: 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In sport, more on Britain's Amy Hunt becoming the first athlete to win four gold medals at a single European Championships.
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0: Juan de Ramos, knowing he may not have Dimitar Berbatov signed up after this season.
1: The reality is this, that Berbatov is with us at the moment and we're going to enjoy having him with us. If he goes, then we'll have to look for a replacement for him.
2: Coming from a small country, I knew that it was my moment to grab it. Otherwise, maybe another one was not going to come my way.
3: Fantastic talent. I think in the club there was already rumors that Berbatov, maybe it's coming.
4: We know because Ferguson always like give you the tips and asking also, guys, I'm going to take this player. What do you think? He always liked to have your opinion.
5: It was not under the radar or anything like that. It was played out in the headlines where everybody knew what was happening. It was always difficult doing business with Spurs, as we know.
2: In my mind, it was straightforward. A team wants you, they come, they give the money that the other team wants for you, you sign the contract, there we go. Fortunately, that was not the case with me.
6: Well, we made a bit for one player, and obviously that would be enhances a great deal.
7: Sir Alex Ferguson arrived in South Africa as part of Manchester United's pre-season, but events at home have become more pressing. Tottenham have reported them to the Premier League for tapping up Dimitar Berbatov, saying that the player has made it clear he wants to join Manchester United and will now be a negative influence on the squad.
8: Tottenham have written to the Premier League to ask them to investigate our actions. Spurs are choosing to cover it in the press as well. That's their prerogative, but we'll deal with it privately. We'll deal with any request for information from the Premier League and let's see what happens. But I think it'd be totally inappropriate to make any public comment on that matter.
9: It's a very competitive sport, football. And the transfer business is very competitive, so you have to get on there, you have to have thick skin and just get on with it. I didn't feel that we'd done anything that was untoward, really, or not best practice. I would have kept Daniel informed exactly where we were at, what was happening, and where what our thinking was. I had notes of all my conversations and calls with him, so I could, that would be a record there.
5: I think when you're dealing with Daniel Levy and Tottenham, he did what was best for Tottenham. We wouldn't let people walk all over him just because Manchester United came in and said, right, we want Dimitar Berbatov. It was always going to be difficult.
10: I think Daniel Levy at that time was proving to be a hard negotiator, and I think at times quite frustrating for someone like Sir Alex to deal with.
11: Did you speak to Daniel Levy?
2: I make it clear that now is the next step in my development. I need to go to make it happen for me. So he knew. We spoke. Sometimes it was more calm. Sometimes it was more voices raised. When you are new in a negotiation like this, like I was thinking, well, what is going on here? I mean, where am I? Do I need now to be more vocal and strong in my position? Do I need to relax and let my agent do that?
12: The prolonged hot and dry weather has scorched the UK landscape. But if you look closer, you could find centuries-old garden patterns etched into lawns or even a number of once-hidden archaeological remains. Lisa Dowd reports on the secrets of Britain's past now revealed by the heatwave.
13: We are now used to this. A dried-up landscape in desperate need of rain. But I want to show you its hidden history that's now back on display. So many reservoirs are low, but at Rutland Water, a lost village has reappeared. You can see the foundations of the homes of Nether Hamilton. Life stopped here in the 1970s when it was demolished to make way for the reservoir. While the heat waves have brought challenges and trauma for some, for our stately homes, it's been a revelation. This Elizabethan mansion was built in the 1500s by Bess of Hardwick, one of England's richest women. Now, on the parched grass of Hardwick Hall in Derbyshire, you can see patterns of a lost garden designed to honour her.
14: Bess was Elizabeth Shrewsbury, and these are her initials.
15: Yeah, absolutely. So this is a bit of a homage, really, to Bess. Bess still was held in high significance in the family. This the E and the S reflects the E and the S is already on the top of the house.
14: Very bling.
15: Very bling, I would say. Lots of hours to instate this, lots of hours to look after it, and a real statement piece, I think it's fair to say.
13: Dr. Camilla Allen is a landscape historian.
14: How does it help people like you?
11: Sources. You know, if you're thinking about, you know, what historians base their understanding of the past on, are often, you know, they're few and far between, often, especially when it comes to gardens. Something like this that just gives us a sense of the scale and allows us to imagine in quite a different way, because, you know, there's only so much that some people can read from a piece of paper.
14: The heat has had, I suppose you'd call it, a kind of X-ray effect on the ground, with more hidden history being revealed elsewhere too.
13: At another of Bess's former homes, Chatsworth House, another intricate garden pattern has emerged. This is what it looked like in the 17th century. And at Blenheim Palace in Oxfordshire, visitors can walk through another forgotten garden that looked like this 260 years ago. In Conwy, in Wales, a network of First World War practice trenches are normally hidden, but their lines are clear on this golf course. And in Deneva Park in Carmarthenshire, there are outlines of huts that were used as a Second World War hospital and later a prisoner of war camp. It is Britain's hidden past, a time capsule that's been opened by this scorching summer. Lisa Dowd, Sky News, Derbyshire.
12: And that takes us nicely to the forecast.
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12: Well, we should all get some rain in the week ahead, however, wettest in the north and west, with some uncertainty over rainfall amounts further south. Most places will have a grey and damp start to Monday, with the cloud thick enough for light rain and drizzle, mainly over coasts and hills. Skies will brighten across southern Ireland, England and Wales. However, there could be some scattered showers and it will feel more humid again. It remains cloudy and damp in the north as outbreaks of rain push in from the northwest. That rain's going to turn heavy and persistent over western Scotland and northern Ireland through the afternoon, gradually extending across the rest of Scotland and southwards into Ireland and northern England. Overnight rain will clear southwards on Tuesday, introducing fresher and breezier conditions. Some bright or sunny spells will follow, along with scattered showers. Far north of Scotland will stay blustery and wet for much of the day.
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